0: Deputy didn't even have to knock on the door. My mom opened the door. Sir, come on in. Which one is it, and what did they do?
1: Yep.
0: And he goes, no, ma'am, I have to serve some papers, and this address is the closest one I could find. I'm trying to, I can't find this address.
1: Meanwhile, you're like, sweating over there.
0: Yeah, I'm like, holy what did I do? Yeah. You know? And you're trying to play back in your head anything that you might have done.
2: I'm sorry for that.
0: Yeah, for them to come to the house. But, you know, my mom gave the deputy the, you know, where he was trying to go.
1: Mm-hmm.
0: But then we looked at my mom, we're like, thanks, Mom. Like, we didn't even do anything, and you threw us under the bus.
1: She was like, this time. This time. You didn't do anything this time.
0: Just so you know. Okay? That's how it is.
3: Tonight, clashing commands. President Trump stepping in to overturn a dangerous policy, halting key ICE vehicle stops. Retired Commander-at-Large Greg Bovino joins us with reaction. Plus, fallen fighter. A giant in the Senate has passed, leaving a massive void in the conservative movement. We'll honor the life and legacy of Lindsey Graham. And radical rise. Dinesh D'Souza joins us to expose the silent migration wave reshaping our communities. All that and much more. The Pulse Weekly starts now. Good evening, friends, and welcome to the Pulse Weekly. I am David Harris, Jr. And a stunning reversal from the Oval Office occurred this week. President Trump shutting down a new instruction for ICE agents to halt vehicle stops. In a very fiery Truth Social post, he ordered agents to get back to work. He said, quote, "We cannot give up one of ICE's most important and effective crime-fighting tools, the traffic stop." He ordered agents to be judicious, fair, and smart, and to get back out there and to do their jobs. Now, this all happening after two fatal encounters in Texas and in Maine, and then another one in Florida, where a 28-year-old man fleeing agents was struck and killed by a tractor trailer. And that's what I spoke about this week with retired Commander-at-Large Greg Bovino. But first, our border correspondent Jason Jones broke it all down.
4: This is a PR nightmare for Secretary Mullins and Borders Czar Tom Holman. We got to call it exactly what it is here, because for the last 24 hours, they've been trying to put out this fire that became known across the country after an email went out from the secretary directing ICE agents to stop conducting traffic stops, which is one of their primary operations for taking these illegal aliens into custody. Now, Tom Holman, the worst part of this, came out to defend it. Take a look at what he had to say here.
5: I think what they're doing is taking a pause and make sure that, number one, the ICE officers have everything they need to stay safe, because vehicle attacks are up 3,400%. And they're going to make sure, is the training sufficient? Did anything go wrong? I'm confident they're going to get back to their policy of vehicle stops, but they're doing, you know, what they believe is a necessary short-term pause just to look at it and make sure everything's good.
4: Tom Holman there sounding more like a politician than the law enforcement leader that is known across this country for mandating the deportation of illegal aliens in this country, now completely shifting there. And then President Trump coming out this morning and overriding all of them. Look, any way you cut it, this decision being reversed like this does not look good, and it should have never happened in the first place. But here's the overarching issue here, David. It's got to be talked about. First off, you need to know, I reached out to ICE agents today. They have received, as of now, no updated orders changing what was put out. Now, I'm going to stay on this, and I'll let you know over the next few days. But as of right now, this is still standing, even though the president has said otherwise. The other part of this, it's very important here. It has been a year and a half. Conservatives who mandated and wanted President Trump to conduct the largest deportation in American history has put Tom Holman and has put Secretary Mullins in the position to do this. And all we are hearing is wave after wave of problems here. And let me give you some examples. You know, we had Border Patrol supporting ICE operations, FBI, DEA, and others. Border Patrol is no longer involved like they were. Now you have this sort of thing pop up. We've seen back-to-back problems with Secretary Mullins about going after out there into going live on these different programs, talking about helping Haitians be able to stay into the country. Look, the numbers are low. We're averaging 1,800 apprehensions a day. And we got to remind all viewers, we were at 10,000 a day coming in that we knew of on paper alone under Biden and Harris. So look, if you wonder why the frustration is here, it is because we are seeing the people who's responsible for conducting these mass deportations, well, they're backing off. Plain and simple, Dave. Back to you.
3: Wow. Well, thanks for bringing that to us, Jason Jones. Joining me now, retired Commander-at-Large Greg Bovino. Greg, thank you for joining the Pulse this evening. Now, as Jason just mentioned, DHS Secretary Mark Wayne Mullen highlighted the dangers ICE agents face when dealing with vehicles, writing on X, quote, "As our officers carry out operations to enforce our nation's laws, they're facing a more than 13,000% increase in vehicle attacks. With these violent attacks skyrocketing, how are they expected to just do their job and stay safe while they're doing it, especially if they don't have the very tools that they need to do their job?"
2: Yeah. Well, David, thanks for having me. It's good to see you tonight. Exactly. Vehicle stops and anything associated with vehicles, whether it's a pursuit or running a tag, that is a tool in the tool bag those ICE agents use and need to conduct that immigration mission. What they're up against there in those cities, whether it's a blue state or a red state, is 100 million illegal aliens in the United States. They've got to do something. Why take a tool away from them, especially a tool that they use every single day, and then expect them to do exactly what? Is this that softer approach that Mullen and Hillman were talking about? It sure seems like it.
3: It sure does, and it's not the Homan I know. What are your thoughts on that? Do you think Homan was just trying to play along as far as if this is what's coming down from the top, I'm going to go ahead? I mean, he sounded kind of reserved. He's like, we're going to let them make sure that they've got what they need, make sure everybody's safe, we got to pay attention, make sure they got the training, and then we'll probably resume these. What are your thoughts on his demeanor and his words there?
2: Well, those words are very confusing to me. We've been at this a year and a half. And just now, we're going to take a pause to see if an ICE agent or ICE agents in general have enough training for vehicle stops. We've been at this a year and a half. Many law enforcement professionals and law enforcement leaders out in the field, Secretary Nunn was out in the field, I was out in the field with those ICE agents every day. No one ever bothered to ask any of us about the training or anything else associated with that. So it's very perplexing as to why this far along in an immigration operation they would suddenly pause it due to something as nefarious as, hey, we're going to see if they've got enough training. They know they've got the training. The training for ICE and most especially Border Patrol is ongoing, rigorous, and that they're consummate professionals when it comes to vehicle pursuits, vehicle stops, and that type of thing. One other thing, David, I like to add is they've been at this a year and a half. This is probably the most violent mission that's faced law enforcement since Prohibition. The most violent. They've been at this a year and a half. A lot of these agents and officers are gaining some real world experience. They know what they're doing out there, and now we're second guessing and pulling them off the X. That's what we say in the Border Patrol, pulling them off the X. Never pull them off the X. You double and triple down. This kind of thing happens in law enforcement. Why are we surprised? Why are we acting surprised right now?
3: Yeah,
2: David?
3: I don't know.
2: This kind of thing happens in law enforcement.
3: We shouldn't be. We should not be surprised. Now, Greg, in both the Texas and the Maine shootings, the suspects reportedly tried to flee or actually even use their vehicle as a weapon. So when a multi-ton car becomes a weapon, what kind of split-second tactical decision does the agent actually have to make there?
2: It's split seconds, life and death. The life and death of that agent or the agents and public around that agent hang in the balance. And armchair quarterbacking agents with making those types of decisions in those types of situations, that's inexcusable, especially for those Democratic leaders. I think Ted Lieu and some of the others. I know Susan Collins was down on them as well. They're doing a fantastic job. Those ICE agents in Maine, I'll say it again, like I said last night, you're doing a fantastic job. My hat's off to you. Continue to do that job. It's a tough mission, but again, who else is going to do it if it's not ICE and Border Patrol?
3: Yeah, and God bless ICE and Border Patrol, and thank you if you're watching. Thank you for what you're doing. Now, DHS does have a page on their website where they highlight some of the worst illegal aliens that they've already arrested, and you can see some of them here arrested for things like manslaughter, sexual assault, rape, carjackings. Now, isn't a temporary pause on vehicle stops ultimately just putting American communities and families at even greater risk?
2: Yeah, let's ask the families of Gorman, Jacqueline Nungare, Molly Tibbetts, Kate Steinle, Officer Singh, the thousands of other Americans that have died. Where's the outrage? about their deaths and were worried about illegal aliens that make the conscious decision to assault federal agents and were worried about that, those illegal aliens in Maine and Texas, they made the conscious decision to do that just like they did in Minnesota. And, you know, actions have consequences. They made the choice. They paid the price. And, you know, I feel for the ICE agents are the victims here. The ICE agents are the victims, not the illegal aliens that decided to try to kill ICE agents or weaponize that 5,000-pound vehicle like you just said, David.
3: Yeah, the illegals shouldn't even be here to begin with, period. Now, New Jersey Democratic Congresswoman Analia Mejia, she's taken it a step further, Greg, claiming that she wants to actually, in order to follow the Constitution, that the government actually needs to abolish ICE entirely and then replace it. Watch.
6: Just to clarify for our audience your position, if someone is here illegally, if they've had a deportation order, do you believe it's appropriate for ICE to remove them?
7: More than anything, I believe in the Constitution and the fact that every single person in these United States has a right to due process and equal protection. So I would like to see our government actually adhering to the Constitution. I believe that we need to abolish and replace ICE. Of course, we need to have a system, an immigration system, so that we have the safety and integrity of our nation at the forefront. But the bottom line is these practices are putting every American at risk.
3: Absolutely ridiculous. Greg, Kamala Harris is even championing that same radical line, attacking our officers, railing against ICE informants. So how much influence do you think this anti-ICE hostility holds over the Democrat Party borders, their border policy? Real quick reaction for you.
2: I think the more radical elements of the Democratic Party, they do believe this. They believe that crazy rhetoric. And what that does is that filters down to the other crazies in the Democratic Party that'll actually go out and commit acts of violence against ICE and Border Patrol. So we do follow the Constitution. We've always followed the Constitution, the INA, the Immigration and Nationality Act. Many court cases have defined the fact that it follows the Constitution. That's why we've got the INA and our immigration process. We need to follow it. And we need to start deporting illegal aliens as much as Ms. Mejia wants them to stay here in the United States.
3: Coming up, a massive void in Washington after the sudden passing of Senator Lindsey Graham. We look back at the life and legacy of a fierce conservative fighter and one of President Trump's closest allies. Right after this.
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6: Good evening, friends, and welcome to the Pulse Weekly. I am David Harris, Jr. Well, last weekend, Washington lost one of its biggest fighters. Senator Lindsey Graham died at the age of 71 after what his office called a brief and sudden illness. Now, love him or disagree with him, Graham was never afraid to take the fight head on. He was a longtime conservative voice, a military veteran, and one of President Trump's closest allies in the Senate. His passing leaves a major hole in Republican leadership and marks the end of a political career that helped shape some of the biggest battles in Washington. Tributes have poured in from the Capitol all across the country for Senator Graham. Now, Senator Majority Leader John Thune took to X writing, "He was a trusted advisor and colleague to me and many others, and numerous presidents and heads of state have relied on his counsel. His influence on the federal judiciary, our national defense, and his beloved South Carolina will be felt for generations." Correspondent Christina Thompson gave us the full story.
7: Graham represented South Carolina in the U.S. Senate since 2003 and previously served four terms in the U.S. House of Representatives. Longtime friend, President Donald Trump lowering all flags to half staff in his honor, saying Graham's legacy will be even greater in death as we remember his contributions to our country.
8: I know him well. He would let you know if he wasn't feeling well. He had days where he didn't feel so well, and he'd let you know about it. But he was a fantastic person. He was a man who, you're going to watch, it's going to be a very big thing with him. He's going to be appreciated more now than he was when he was living, I think.
7: Arguably, his most well-known contribution is defending Justice Brett Kavanaugh against sexual assault allegations. Without Graham's support, Justice Kavanaugh might not have been added to the Supreme Court, and there might not be a conservative majority there today.
9: What you want to do is destroy this guy's life, hold this seat open, and hope you win in 2020. You've said that, not me. You've got nothing to apologize for. When you see Sotomayor and Kagan, tell them that Lindsey said hello, because I voted for them. I would never do to them what you've done to this guy. This is the most unethical sham since I've been in politics.
7: According to the medical examiner, Senator Graham suffered an aortic dissection. The death certificate will remain pending until toxicology and microscopic testing are finalized. But tributes are already pouring in. Senator Mitch McConnell saying he was a good friend and a great American, praising Graham's straight talk, conviction, and boundless appetite for a worthy fight. Minnesota Senator Amy Klobuchar, a Democrat, recalled Graham's love of country and passion for his work, reflecting on Graham's ability to work across across the aisle, saying he was willing to work on gnarly issues and at times took political risks for the right reasons. Former South Carolina Governor Nikki Haley saying she and her husband will lift Graham's family up in prayer. She also made it clear that she has no plans to run for the Senate seat left vacant by Senator Graham's death. Haley's statement comes as South Carolina Republicans weigh whether to enter the race to succeed Graham. Representatives Nancy Mace and Ralph Norman have both said they're considering bids for the seat. If Norman does decide to run, which he is expected to announce on Tuesday, he would become one of the first prominent Republicans to formally enter the race to succeed Graham. Reporting in New York, I'm Christina Thompson for Newsmax.
6: Thank you for that, Christina. Joining me now is former Pennsylvania Senator Rick Santorum, former Trump campaign aide and author of Wicked Game, Rick Gates, and CEO Emeritus at Conference of Presidents, Malcolm Hoenlein. Gentlemen, thank you so much for joining the Pulse this evening. Now, Vice President J.D. Vance, he took to X writing, "His story was a fundamentally American one. He fought like hell for the things he believed in, and he was just as willing to go to bat for you when it counted." Rick Gates, how do you define the legacy of Lindsey Graham?
1: Look, I think it'll best be known by Lindsey's ability to build bipartisan relationships, not just across, the congressional chambers with other legislators, but also within, executive branches, government agencies. He always spoke his mind. He was principled. He stuck to those principles. And I think he had a very influential and powerful voice in the Senate. So I think, he'll be remembered for a lot of the good policies he did, but more importantly, for the character he brought as a United States congressman and senator.
6: Yeah, well, Democratic Senator Cory Booker, he reflected on his work with the late senator, calling him an unexpected friend. Watch.
10: "I am stunned at Lindsey Graham's death, but I pray that he is reunited with his friend, John McCain, that they both are experiencing God's love, grace, mercy, and forgiveness. My prayers are with his family and all those who loved and cherished him. I will miss my perhaps most unexpected friend in the Senate, and someone with whom I got some good things done."
6: Senator, you served with Lindsey Graham in the Senate. What does that say about who Lindsey Graham was behind closed doors?
11: Well, actually, Lindsey wasn't any different behind closed doors than he was in front of the camera, which is just an affable, funny. I mean, he's one of the funniest people you ever meet. And he was a great guy to just hang out with, talk about. So knowledgeable. He was an expert on foreign policy, not because he read books about it, because he traveled the world and met with world leaders and just had a real grasp of the reality of the situation on the ground that he could bring back to his colleagues that didn't travel very much or don't really pay much attention to these things. Lindsey was focused first and foremost on national security and our alliances that maintain that national security. Obviously, the alliances Malcolm will talk about in Israel was a key one, but also within NATO and in the Far East. I mean, Lindsey was a globalist in the sense that he understood the interconnectivity of United States security to nations around the world, and he advocated fiercely for it. He was known as a compromiser, but in many cases, he compromised for the long game of getting people to support him on the things that he cared about most, which was the national security of our country.
6: Well, after returning from a trip to Ukraine, Senator Graham was one of the most influential voices on national security and foreign policy. Here's Israeli Prime Minister Netanyahu on Senator Graham's death.
12: "In Israel, it's grief. In Iran, it's celebration, because Lindsey never confused good and evil. He knew exactly where the Iranian regime is. He thought it was a great danger, not merely to Israel and to America's allies in the Middle East, but to America itself. And he just never wavered, you know."
6: Now, that's Bibi, obviously honoring him. Now, on Iranian state TV, they're celebrating Lindsey Graham's death. Malcolm, how significant is this loss at such a pivotal moment for our country?
13: It's a great loss. And I think that people later will come to appreciate more and more that his reputation will grow following his passing, that people will see the void of somebody who could cross the aisle to mobilize support, somebody who was driven, as was mentioned, by achieving good for everyone. He was somebody who was involved in international affairs, not just talking about it, but sometimes traveling 7-8 times to the Middle East to pursue a peace with Saudi Arabia, other things, and maybe they will come to fruition and people will understand how important the role of Senator Graham was in all of that, and particularly his love for Israel, his support for the U.S.-Israel alliance and relationship, not because it was politically beneficial for him, but because it was something he deeply believed in, and his work against the International Criminal Court, against BDS. We can make a whole list of the things where he made a difference. He drove those issues, and hopefully they'll come to fruition now as they pay tribute to this senator and fulfill that agenda.
6: Well, Rick Gates, do you think there's anyone that could fill Graham's shoes?
1: No, I think it's going to be very difficult. Obviously, Lindsey spending over 20 years in the Senate is going to lead a big void. It'll be interesting to see who ultimately will fill, you know, those shoes. But he is somebody that has done so much, achieved so much, not just for the people of South Carolina, but for the people of the United States.
6: Coming up, the silent migration crisis the mainstream media is desperately trying to hide. Dinesh D'Souza joins us next to expose the real cost of open borders. Stay with us.
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1: Welcome back, friends, to The Pulse Weekly. I am David Harris, Jr. Well, the mainstream media, they are desperately sweeping a massive national security reality right underneath the rug. Friends, for years, we've been told that open borders and mass migration are just innocently about humanitarian aid. But when you look at the sheer numbers of African Muslims being imported into our communities from some of the most unstable and war-torn regions on Earth, well, you have to ask yourself, what is the actual cost to our nation? Friends, this isn't happening in the shadows anymore. They are taking over the levers of power. Now, we see it in Congress with people like Ilhan Omar and in our biggest cities with the election of figures like communist New York City Mayor Zohran Mamdani. And yet, instead of gratitude for the freedom and safety America provides, what do we get? Nonstop complaining and demands to change our very way of life.
2: Where in Somalia could Ilhan Omar have the life that she has here? Where in Uganda could Mamdani thrive like he does here? These African Muslims who come to America and immediately enjoy rights they have never enjoyed before, rights utterly alien to their messed up homelands, and yet they promptly declare they're victims of anti-black and anti-brown and anti-Muslim sentiment. They start speaking in the language of the left. America, they say, is a bigoted country defined by racism, sexism, homophobia, Islamophobia.
1: Well, author and filmmaker Dinesh D'Souza joined me this week to take a hard look at all of this. Now, I know you're a legal immigrant and you're brown, like me, like Ilhan Omar. How come you didn't wind up completely just sucked into this complete chaos of, oh, America's racist and we got to change everything?
3: Well, you know, David, this to me is the puzzle that needs to be explained, right? Because I'm a brown skin, not a Muslim, but nevertheless, I came as an immigrant. India in the 1970s was a very messed up society. It's doing a little better now, but it was socialist. It was poor. Our family had to rely on government supplied ration cards to buy sugar. There was bribery and corruption everywhere. And many Indians were trying to flee the country, move somewhere else. And so when I came to America, I'm like, wow, here's a country that works. The roads are smooth. The society is well organized. It offers ladders of opportunity if you're willing to work hard. So my sentiment toward America was one of appreciation, gratitude. It's like, here's a great club. How do I get to be a member? And so now I look at all these characters who come from, you know, again, the most broken, corrupt, messed up societies, Ethiopia, Uganda, Somalia, and somehow they are experts when they arrive here in the art of discontent, the art of complaint, and the art of telling us how we can run our society better. The only way that they can celebrate the American founding is basically to tell us it was horrible back then, but we, the African Muslims, know how to make it a better society. So I'm just watching all of this with a kind of bewilderment and amazement, saying, you know, what gives you the credentials to fix our society when you couldn't fix the countries you came from?
1: That is a great point, you know, and historically, as you said, immigrants, they came to America to assimilate into our system. But now, politicians like Ilhan Omar, Zohran Mamdani, we see just a push to dismantle traditional American structures, and they want to do it from the inside. And this is happening because I think our assimilation system is just completely broken. Do you think it's broken, or do you think it's more deliberate ideological takeover of our institutions?
3: Yeah, I don't even think it's being attempted. It would be one thing if they were trying to promote assimilation, but just doing a bad job. That would be incompetence. But I think that the left, which dominates the education system and also the culture, has given up on the project. They're not interested in it. They, in fact, prefer that the immigrants don't assimilate. Why? Because, well, if an immigrant assimilated, began to recognize that entrepreneurial capitalism makes America successful, then they're not going to need the Democratic Party. They're not going to need the left at all. So the left has realized that we want these discontented Ilhan Omar types because they can become part of an alliance of victimization. In fact, they're just the latest kind of victim complainers, and they fit right into the left's ideology.
1: Well, when you look at Western Europe, countries like the UK, France, and Sweden, they've all allowed massive unassimilated migration without requiring people to adopt their values, and now they're dealing with an absolute mess. It's just crazy over there. They've got parallel societies. They've got a fractured legal system. Do you think we're actually watching the exact same playbook play out right here in America right now?
3: Well, yes, and I think in some ways it's worse because the socialist recipe is so anti-American. You know, Marx recognized that America was what he called the capitalist society par excellence. And so it's capitalism that has made America what it is, and what the recipe of the African Muslims, by and large, is the exact opposite. So what they're going to do is they're going to Africanize and Islamicize America, at least in the places where they are ensconced. And then they believe that that is a recipe that should spread to the rest of the country.
1: Yeah, that's so dangerous. And it's happening. I want you to look at this post. It's gaining a lot of traction online from conservative activist Amy Meck. She shared footage of the Nation of Islam's Fruit of Islam and Muslim girls training drill teams marching in military style formations. Now, Meck is warning her followers that these public spectacles are a dangerous paramilitary threat hiding in plain sight. So, Dinesh, how should conservatives, Republicans, how should Americans evaluate this?
3: Well, I think we should recognize that these are projects that are using the passport of our liberties to take us to a destination that would subvert those liberties. And therefore, the normal tolerance that we would extend toward this, we'd say basically something like, well, you're just exercising free speech. Well, you're just buying land, and that's allowed under free enterprise. You're just gathering together to do the Muslim call of prayer, and that's religious freedom and a right to assembly. But none of this really applies when the objective, the stated objective, often, you know, promoted from the mosque, is, hey, our goal is to use these freedoms to create a system in which we can then create, as you mentioned, parallel societies, Sharia law, institutionalize all kinds of systems and regimes that are antagonistic to the constitutional republic that we live in.
1: Yeah, it's crazy that it's happening, and yet it is. And let's talk about communist Mamdani for a second. His administration is actively pushing to make landlords pay for credit checks while then lowering income requirements for renters. So is this socialist war on property rights going to accelerate the housing crisis and probably the crime in the city?
3: I think the sad truth, David, is a lot of us, you know, say, look, these people don't realize that landlords are going to want to flee the city, the apartments will deteriorate. I think from the point of view of these socialists and communists, they don't care. They don't mind if New York turns into a carcass because they operate like termites. Termites will feast off a carcass, and they realize that the carcass is going to be around for a while, so there's a lot of feasting that you can do before the whole thing collapses. So the socialist is not too worried about the long term as long as he can have power in the short term.
1: So what is the solution? Final thoughts. What's the answer to this? What are Americans supposed to do? Because it doesn't look like anybody's stopping Islam from coming in here. And I had one guest on last week that shared that Islam is not just a religion. It's also a state. It operates as a state. It's got its own bylaws. It's antithetical to the Constitution. And they are, as you said, using our liberties to gain influence, power. And as we've seen it in other states, we've seen it throughout our other countries and we've seen it throughout history, they eventually take over. So what are we supposed to do?
3: Yeah, our problem right now is that we have one party that is collaborating with these guys. That's the left, the Democratic Party, and the other party that is very naive as to what the Islamic project is all about. It's not about assimilation. It's ultimately about seizing control. So I think the first thing is to alert enough people to resist this in the red states. Because in the blue states, there's a kind of ongoing handshake between the left and and the Muslims, and the left is showing the Muslims the way. I mean, these Somalians who came to Minnesota didn't already know how to rip off the government. Just because it's corrupt over there doesn't mean you can pull it off over here. So the left showed them the way to do it. Listen, guys, you need to set up some LLCs and some NGOs and some learning or learning centers, and we'll show you the ropes, and then you can rip off both the federal treasury as well as the state treasury, and we're here to help you do that.
1: 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The House just voted to lock daylight savings time forever. We've got the details next.
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0: Be One.
1: Welcome back to The Pulse, friends. Well, a ritual Americans have complained about for decades could finally be running out of time. The House has overwhelmingly approved a plan to make daylight savings time permanent, with President Trump signaling that he is ready to sign it. Correspondent Sarah Williamson joins us with more.
2: It's called the Sunshine Protection Act, and it basically is clearing the way for states to decide themselves whether or not they will remain on daylight savings time or have to set their clock back 1 hour every time the season changes in November and March. But the House has voted 308 to 117 to pass the bipartisan bill, which would not force states to adopt the year-round daylight saving time, but it would give them the option. So nearly 20 states have already passed legislation supporting the change if Congress gives its approval. Supporters say the changing the clock disrupts sleep, throws off children's routines, and creates unnecessary frustration. They also argue that the extra hour of evening sunlight could also benefit restaurants, retailers, and tourism.
3: The bottom line to this whole thing is spring forward, fall back is something that impacts every single American.
4: We function best, scientists tell us, on a physical, mental, and social level when our bodies, the sun, and the clock are the wall that are all aligned.
2: Now, the White House has urged lawmakers to back the measure, calling it a popular, common-sense reform. President Trump has repeatedly supported ending the clock change and is expected to sign the bill if it does, in fact, reach his desk. So the opponents, though, are warning that permanent daylight savings time would mean extremely dark winter mornings, with sunrise coming after 9 a.m. in some parts of the country, adding that it could create safety concerns for children traveling to school and complications for farmers and morning commuters. So the measure is now heading to the Senate, where the future remains uncertain. But Hawaii and Arizona already avoid the twice-year clock change. And now, if this does in fact pass, we may see more states do the same.
1: Stick around, friends. The silver lining is next.

0: denied. Is justice denied?
1: Oh, yeah, friends. You know what that sound means. It means it's time for tonight's Silver Lining. And joining me tonight is Christian revivalist and founder of the India Saved Mission, Prayism Peter. Prayism, honored to have you on the show tonight, my brother. You know, when people hear India Saved Mission, they might just think of a standard charity, but you operate mass revival nights and oversee over 150 churches. Let's take a look at this.
2: For behold, the darkness shall cover the earth, and gross darkness the people, but the Lord shall arise upon thee, and his glory shall be seen.

0: Praise him. I mean, the masses of crowds there. And for those that don't know, I know full well what's happening. But when people fall out, when they're just falling over like that, people may see that and say, what is happening? But we've seen it in American church revivals. I've seen it when Benny Hinn was preaching and in massive crowds. And there it is happening in India. So it can't be something that you're obviously not doing it. You're standing up there at the, you know, on the stage. What is happening to the people when they're all falling over like that?
1: You know, I'm praying actually for the baptism of the Holy Spirit and fire when that happens. I'm just praying and asking God, Lord, touch them. And when I say, Lord, touch them, they fall down. And it's funny enough, I've never fallen down. And when I pray for people, a lot of people fall out. And I ask them, what do you see? What happens to you? What are you feeling in your body? And a lot of people tell me this, that when I was out in the glory of God, I was seeing this man, literally the revelation description of Jesus Christ. You know, a man dressed in white, like man with like, you know, golden hair. And they say we were feeling like we were in the Holy of Holies, and they're convicted of their sin and they want to repent from their sinful life and just come and turn to Jesus. That's what is happening there. It's, you know, from the outside, yeah, people look like they're falling down, but from the inside, their hearts are being transformed. You know, I think about this a lot. The creator of the entire universe is touching you, you know, and he's touching you powerfully. Mm-hmm. And what makes you think that he can stand up? It's like that. And when the Lord is moving powerfully, all these new believers, they're just receiving Jesus and being filled with the Holy Spirit. There's a revival. There is a move of the Holy Spirit. Yeah. And that happened in
0: that's
1: the Bible so many times. Yeah. Yeah.
0: Yes, it did. I know. That's in the Bible. People would, you know, the presence of God, the glory of God. I mean, just as you said, to be standing in front of or, you know, have an encounter where you're in front of the creator of the universe, I think we're all going to fall to our knees. And the Bible says that, too. Now, I know you've said that America needs to revive its history of sending supporting missionaries. So in your view, what caused the church to, here in America to shift away from that mission, and how do we fix it?
1: I think, you know, about 8 years ago, I came to America, and in my mind, I was coming to a Christian nation. But when I came here, I felt really heartbroken, seeing the depression in people, seeing the brokenness in people. And when I was growing up, I used to hear about America being a nation of revival, America being a nation that was sending out missionaries everywhere. And I think Americans have gotten familiar with the presence of the Lord. That's one thing you never want to get familiar with. You never want to get familiar with the Word of God, the reality of the Word of God, the reality. You know, you read in the book of Acts how these people were excited about Jesus, excited about the move of God. And I think we've lost that excitement to encounter Jesus. Very simple, to encounter Jesus, to be with him. We've lost that intimacy. And I believe that is what is hitting this next generation in a negative way. But I really truly believe, I've seen America washed in the blood of Jesus. I really believe revival is now, and revival is here. And if we can step out, if we can, you know, boldly start preaching the gospel, get excited, like child, like how, you know, in India, all these people, they're really excited to meet Jesus. Very simple. And in America, I feel like we need to just come back to that childlike excitement for Jesus, to come into his presence, to love him, to know his word, and to worship him. And I feel like that is what has been missing, but it's coming back. The Lord is not done with America.
0: It is coming back.
1: I firmly believe, yeah, that revival is here. It's right now. Yeah.
0: Yeah, we need that childlike faith. You know, to just look up at our Father God and just say, I just want to see you. I marvel in who you are and how amazing you are. We need that. Now, I know in 2020, you had a powerful vision of America and India washed in the blood of Jesus. Can you take us back to that moment? What exactly did you see, and how did it change the trajectory of your life?
1: Yeah, so I never wanted to go back to India, and I'm a business guy. You know, primarily I was running events and wanted to make big in business, make a lot of money. And there was this one day I wake up, and then I have an unexplainable compassion for the lost people, the lost souls. And I start crying and crying and crying. And the season of crying goes on for almost 40 days. You know, it's like you don't cry for 40 days, but unless the Holy Spirit is putting his, you know, compassion in you. And out of the season, I had an encounter with the Lord where I heard an audible voice of God saying, what do you want? And when he said, what do you want? I was saying, Lord, I just want more of Jesus. And as I was saying, I want more of Jesus, these words come out of my mouth, 1 billion souls. And I'm thinking, Jesus asked me, what do you want? And then I'm saying 1 billion souls. Why am I saying 1 billion souls? And instantly I see a vision, a HD vision of the world map. I have it right behind me here. And America and India, they turn red in the blood of Jesus. And these two nations get saved, and these two become, they actually fall in love with Jesus. And then I heard an audible voice, second one, saying, here's 1 billion souls. Take it. And believe it or not, there was like physical oil on my body. That time the glory of God just hit me, and I couldn't function outside of, you know, just being in the presence of Jesus. And we knew that the Lord was calling me to this nation of America and to India. And we stopped our job, quit my businesses, everything. And we just went all out for Jesus. And now we've seen more than 300,000 people come to Jesus. And this is just the beginning. Yeah.
0: Wow. Wow, wow, wow. Well, it's just the beginning. So just a little bit of time left. If you could just share for every person watching right now, what's the number one thing we all should be asking for so that we can see that revival in our own life?
1: I think Jesus himself is revival. It's not the science, it's not the wonders, it's not just the salvations, it's not the churches. Seek Jesus with everything you have. You know, the Bible says, seek ye first the kingdom of God. The kingdom of God without Jesus is not the kingdom of God. So you just focus your eyes, fix your eyes on Jesus, and everything else will follow. And the more you can be close and intimate with Jesus, the more you will see a revival in your houses, in your families, with your wife, with your children, in your schools, colleges, everywhere. It's Jesus.
0: It's all about Jesus. I love that. I appreciate you. Prayism, Peter. God bless you.
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0: And that is all the time we have for tonight, friends. Thank you so much for watching The Pulse Weekly right here on Newsmax. 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Hope you have an amazing weekend. Good night, and God bless you, America.
1: Everyone always compliments JT's for his suits.
2: 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But I didn't know about my Bermuda short game.

0: Hey, what's up, America? It's your favorite paisan, Johnny T. Yeah. Another episode of Wise Guys. That's right. You got it. 260, 270. We keep banging them out. You keep watching them. We need you. Thank you for that. Now, you know, every week we go where the cool kids are at. We're combing the nation because we want to put your views on the news. And this week we're going to take the team on a little class trip. And if you don't know, in the throes of some of the dog day afternoons of July and August, all the cool kids in Manhattan, they get on their helicopters and their private jets and they shoot out to the Hamptons. So this week, we take you on a magic carpet ride with the Wise Guys team as we bring the Wise Guys to West Hampton. All right, we're in the Transformation Station right now, out for Wise Guys Summer House Part 1. And it's Sunday. Mondani just attacked the Italian-American community by leaving Little Italy and other enclaves off his little map.
1: Disgrace.
0: And I'm getting ready. Me and Nico are out here. We're scoping out the situation for this week's Wise Guys. But we zap in on Lydia. And you see we have some very sophisticated equipment out here at the Hampton Satellite Office.
2: Sometimes it's not all glamour with Wise Guys. We got to make simplistic key.
0: Look what I'm forced to do here.
3: Zohar Mamdani has struck again, showing how much he hates Italians. You might remember in his campaign, he posted a picture on Twitter where he's flipping the bird to the Columbus statue, declined to be in the Columbus Day parade, and now put out this map of immigrant enclaves around New York City. He's talking about little Palestine and little Sri Lanka and little this and little that. And they all may deserve it. But any list talking about any little enclave that doesn't include Little Italy, no. Zohar, you got a problem. And it's percolating around the city. Now he's backpedaling. He's doing the moonwalk like Michael Jackson, saying he's going to put out another one. And Eric Adams did it and it went that away. But at the end of the day, we want to know what you say about it. So this week, our main man, Brett, hit the streets, talked to people in New York City what they think about Italians being slighted and Little Italy not being mentioned as an iconic enclave in New York City. Check out Brett.
4: Frank Sinatra once said, "Start spreading the news."
5: We're spreading the news, and here in Little Italy, local Italians are still angry at Mayor Mamdani for leaving their neighborhood off of the city's immigrant enclaves map. The mayor says he's going to fix this and is blaming the previous administration for the snub. But the locals say he's just full of baloney.
6: I don't believe a word he says.
7: If he says he's going to put it on, then he better put it on.
8: And maybe he forgot about it.
9: No, I don't think he forgot about it. I think he forget about it.
7: My mother grew up here on Grand Street. My grandma, my grandpa came from Italy. He forgot who built this city. He's got to remember.
5: Maybe he just forgot about it.
10: No, he didn't. He's just a jerk.
11: The very people that were the construction workers when they came over through Ellis Island and came and built this city, how do you leave them off?
12: To delete us from the map when we are here longer as all his family.
5: You see one that's missing?
8: Mulberry Street, Little Italy.
9: Where's Little Italy? You're going to forget about the Italians?
6: I don't know why anybody voted for this guy.
13: Yeah, he needs to go.
14: He's obviously giving us the short end of the stick.
15: That's horrible. Horrible.
16: Yeah, I think that's horrible.
5: What do you think Frank Sinatra would say to him, hearing him sing his song?
11: It's an insult to Frank Sinatra.
4: Start spreading the news.
9: Oh, dude, just turn that off, man. I don't even want to. I give him an F. Those words should not be coming out of his mouth. This guy, he's the worst thing for New York City.
16: He's an imposter.
17: Forget about it. Thank you.
9: Don't forget Little Italy. Hashtag that.
3: Our street team always brings it to you right from the mouths of the people. Unfortunately, American patriot Lindsey Graham passed away. He met a quick ending. It was surprising, but he gave, you know, decades of service to the military of America. God bless him for that. He was Air Force veteran, did many great things for America. Had his issues with Trump. At one point, I weighed in with Lydia Serrani. Check this out.
18: He called Trump the GOAT, the greatest of all time presidents. He called the Save America Act a key piece of sweeping legislation. So what do you think about that turnaround from never Trumper to forever Trumper?
0: Yeah, Lydia, I think America overall is a redemptive society. I think America loves a comeback story. And I think Trump and some of his relationships with people exemplifies that on every front. because it sure seems like people like J.D. Vance was elected vice president after saying, you know, a whole slew of tough stuff mm-hmm. about Trump. And, you know, it seems to me that Lindsey Graham, when he figured out Trump was like a phenomenon in the beginning, and people were scared of him. Where's he coming from? He used to be a Democrat. What's he really about? He went bankrupt. But I think once he figured out where Trump was coming from and what he was about, I think he was one of Trump's top loyalists. Sometimes I didn't always agree with how hawkish he was on things, but the one thing I did and always will respect about Lindsey Graham is he was one of Donald Trump's staunchest allies and supporters, and I think he'll be remembered for doing some great things for America.
3: As they say, and that's that. But we take it to the table with the team, the sit-down on Wise Guys.
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1: All right, welcome back. A little more wise guys for you. Now you know, I love it when we go out there and we hit the streets and we talk to you. We want to put your views on the news. We're going where the cool kids are at. But my favorite part is when we take it to the table. And this week we're with all the cool kids in the Hamptons. If you don't know anything about New York City, in the summertime, all the movers and shakers, they get out of town. They go out east. They go to the Hamptons. This is where they summer. So the wise guys are summering too. And the family's out here. All the friends are out here. And speaking of family, I'm with all repeat offenders on Wise Guys this week. My buddy David Sorber is back. He's a financial markets professional. Been on many times before. And, of course, Heidi Burke. She's a New Jersey MAGA housewife, IT trainer. Jacqueline Tobacco's here. Many people think she's my daughter. Others think she's my wife or my sister. She's my cousin, but she's my right-hand lady. She does it all. And when all things started at Newsmax, one of my first shows, Liquid Lunch, we had one generous sponsor and helper and friend, and he's here today with us. Richard DiCicco is with us, and Rich is the CEO of Valiant Spirits. And Rich, when we used to have Liquid Lunch, we needed some spirits in the studio, and you got us everything we needed.
2: We brought the spirit.
1: He is part of the spirit of our show. But, all right, the wise guys are in the Hamptons this week, as you could see, and we're trying to, you know, hang with the cool kids. But, my friends, thank you all for joining us. And this week, shocking news, Lindsey Graham, fresh off a trip from Ukraine, comes back, emergency call at the house, and unfortunately what we understand is Lindsey Graham is now deceased. Monster career in the U.S. military, Air Force veteran, Air Force reserve, and lots of time. And if nothing else, Dave, he was one of Trump's, after early struggles when they were both running for president,
3: back and forth, yeah.
1: He became one of Trump's staunchest supporters, and I think Trump's going to miss him.
3: Correct, I agreed, and we send our condolences to Lindsey Graham and the family, really. Godspeed to Lindsey Graham. He was a foreign policy guru, service in the military, you know, retired as a colonel, and then a career in public service as well. So definitely going to miss him. Great ally in the Senate. You know, Godspeed to Lindsey Graham.
1: When I see Lindsey Graham out there, a lot of times I'm like, I voted for Trump because I wanted no foreign wars. And Lindsey Graham has been a little more hawkish than I would love over the years. But what I did love about him is that he wanted to project American strength across the globe. And that was, Rich, that was kind of Trump's, like, policy when he came in. We're going to do peace through strength, like Reagan
2: absolutely
1: said.
2: That was his platform. And condolences to the Graham family. And he was truly a patriot. What could you say? A man gave a life of service to this country. In many different aspects.
1: Yeah, no doubt. He had like a 95 or 97% rating with the Heritage Foundation. He was like, even though in the beginning he was saying, Trump's a snake oil salesman and all, but that's when they were running against each other. But at the end, he wound up being like, I think Trump's guy.
4: Yeah, he was definitely Trump's guy. I mean, it was shocking. I think I'm a little bit worried about the Senate right now. I have questions. I don't know. That was a little crazy. He just came back from Ukraine and... he was on TV. He looked fine, and the next day, you know,
3: yeah,
4: so
3: he's
4: shocking.
3: Meet the press, yeah.
4: Yeah, he was supposed to meet
5: that
4: the press.
5: Day.
4: Yeah,
5: very unexpected. It's a loss for South Carolina and for all of us, really. I mean, he's kind of a legend, I guess, at this point. I think thoughts and prayers for him and his family, and all of his constituents.
1: Thoughts and prayers to him and his family. Speaking of his family, Henry McMaster, the governor of South Carolina, came right out, no second thoughts, and appointed Lindsey Graham's sister to fill out the end of his term and stuff. And I'm hoping, and I guess there's some reporting that in the past, Lindsey Graham's parents died, he adopted his sister at some point.
4: Yes.
3: Big age difference.
1: So I'm hoping she now adopts his full support for Donald Trump.
2: What's interesting, they had a piece from years ago where Lindsey said it was nobody else he could think of to finish out his work other than his...
4: Oh, yeah. Wow. Well, she probably knows him the best, right?
2: Right, sure.
4: I think it would be great if they passed the SAVE Act in honor of him now.
6: Yeah,
1: that's right. You know, I sniff around the edges of the rabbit hole. I look in sometimes, but I don't go all the way down.
6: Right.
1: But, you know, it feels a little squiggly to me that, you know, he's talking about we're going to pass the SAVE Act.
6: Yeah.
1: Then he goes over to Ukraine. He's in a drone factory. Then he comes back and he's dead. You know what I mean? So
6: he's in the drone factory.
1: Yeah, I'm saying I start, you know, feeling like I want to sniff around that rabbit hole a little more. But
5: oh my goodness, I'm not jumping down that hole. But I think that things will unveil. You know, the truth will. They'll come out if there's something more to it.
1: You think there might be something there?
5: I think it's very coincidental.
1: Yeah. Yeah. All right. One of the things that, even in the beginning, I loved Trump. I knew Trump for years. Me and a group of people tried to convince him to run for New York State governor, which he didn't want to do years and years ago. We were all in his office begging him to do it. But even in the beginning, I was a little skeptical. Is he really a Republican? I don't know what he is. You know what I mean? But the one thing I said is, okay, if all the other stuff I'm worried about goes out the window, if he gets elected, we get the Supreme Court. He gets to appoint at least two, right? And when the chips were down and he wanted to appoint Brett Kavanaugh, one of the things I can say in defense of Lindsey Graham is nobody went to bat for him more than Lindsey Graham. Take a look at this.
7: For them, I would never do to them what you've done to this guy. This is the most unethical sham since I've been in politics. And if you really wanted to know the truth, you sure as hell wouldn't have done what you've done to this guy. Are you a gang rapist?
8: No.
2: That was epic.
3: It was. It was. What a guy to go to bat. And to be honest with you, you know, South Carolina politics and such. I mean, I'm in Pennsylvania. Don't see a ton of it, but man, that took gall. And kudos
1: go
3: to
1: Gamecocks.
3: Him. There you go. Although I have a lot of friends from Clemson, so I don't know if they'll like that one.
1: No, but, I'm just saying, you know, talking about South Carolina, Gamecocks.
3: Yes. You know. But yeah, no, that's good for him for standing up and really taking a stand and not being shy about where he stand or where he stood.
1: All right, we got to leave it there, my friends. We're going to take a quick break. We're going to come back after this. I take 320 milligrams of Valsartan blood pressure medicine. Today, I took 4 pills instead of 2, so I went to 640, so I don't blow a gasket and have a stroke in the next segment. When we talk about Zohran Mamdani putting out a map of all the immigrant enclaves in New York City, and he forgot about Italians. So hopefully I don't blow a gasket, but stay tuned. I might, and it'll go viral, and you'll love it. You'll say you've seen it first, but quick break. More Wise Guys right after.

0: for a strong America.
1: All right, welcome back. A little more Wise Guys for you. I don't want to do like a long intro because I want to go nuts in this segment. My crew is back with me, Dave Sorber, Heidi Burke, Jacqueline Tobacco, Richard DeChico. And most of the table has a vowel at the end of their name, so everyone fits in for this. But Zohra Mandani, who has a long, sordid history of hating Italians, just a few months ago when he was running for office, he posted a picture on Twitter of the Christopher Columbus statue with his finger flipping at the bird. So he said, nah. And then he already said straight up he's not going to march in the Columbus Day Parade, so he doesn't care. But now, it's on. He put out a map of these immigrant enclaves in New York City in the five boroughs and talked about little Palestine, a little Yemen, a little Senegal, a little this and a little of that. But lo and behold, forgot about little Italy, which is like one of the heart and soul of New York City. And I, my friends, do not think this is by accident. I think he knows Italians are alpha. Italians are the people that said, we're Italian-Americans now. And Italians have rolled up their sleeves and put their heart and soul into building America. And he doesn't want any part of that. So how does he leave little Italy? Every friend I know that comes to New York say, well, JT, you're a wise guy. You're going to take me to Mulberry. We're going to go to little Italy. How's that not an enclave?
2: It's frankly, it's sad.
1: As our objective, omniscient, yes, non-Italian. What do you think about but this? Am I overreacting, I Dave?
2: Not at all. I'll be honest with you, I love little Italy. And I hang out with my great friends who do have vowels at the ends of their names. And they're the most hospitable people. I mean, I gain 10 pounds every time I hang out with JT because, you know, you, because there's food.
1: So you're saying we make you fat?
2: Yeah, it just, no, you're just, there's just food. It's like, you don't walk in without eating. I mean, they're great. I don't get it. I mean, the history of New York City is predominantly Italian. I mean, it's just silly. I mean, this guy, he's just a buffoon. He's been a buffoon since he got in there. And
1: yeah, I think it's more than just a buffoon. I think there's a hide-in-plain-sight mentality there that, you know what, most of the Italian, 30% of Staten Island, where I live, is Italian, okay? And we're the only borough that elects actual Republicans. So, and 67% of us voted for Trump. So I think he was kind of, once again, giving the finger to the Italians, say, oh, all those Italians, they're also the Trump supporters. I don't care about you. Heidi, you have Goldilocks. You do have a vowel at the end of your name, but you are partially Italian also. What do you think about this?
3: 4% Italian.
1: 0.4.
3: I am offended by this too.
1: You are a Goomba. You are 0.4% of a Goomba.
3: That's right. I mean, it is the ultimate snub for sure.
1: Your husband's a Goomba.
3: Half, yes. That's right, exactly. So, I think that as far as the places that are on the map, Little Palestine, that's fine. It could be representative, but I have never heard of some of these places.
1: We're inclusive on Wise Guys. Sure. We want Little Palestine. We want Little Gay Land.
2: There's nothing wrong with Little Palestine or Little Italy.
1: We don't care about any of
3: these. Right, but Little Italy, everyone knows.
1: It's crazy. Jackie, I mean, you're the senior mistress of the Italian-American Civil Rights League chapter leader in New Jersey.
4: And I love that new title.
1: You have been on Mulberry Street hosting parties,
4: yes.
1: And we had a New Jersey party.
4: We did.
1: As a fellow tobacco, I'm going to let you get canceled in the universe rather than me. What do you think about this?
4: Well, I mean, it's obviously offensive. And, you know, back to his motivation, I do think that, you know, if we go back into history, we escaped, our ancestors, our grandparents escaped fascism, come here. We assimilated. We built the place. We assimilated. We kept our traditions and our family values, but we still assimilated. And I think that's what scares Mamdani the most. And I think, you know, our Grand Poobah of the Italian American Civil Rights League, Mike Crispy, who's a frequent guest
1: Roger Stone. Real Grand Poobah.
4: Yeah, but the Italian American Civil Rights League, we pushed back on him, Donnie, and he's agreed to add it. I mean, yeah, we'll see when that happens.
1: We showed the power.
4: But we pushed back, and I think Mamdani underestimated the Italian Americans for sure, because we're not taking that stuff. We're not going to take it laying down. We've always fought for our traditions, our family values while we assimilated. We didn't ask to be treated differently. We came here, we did what we had to do, and that's the thing that Mamdani doesn't want to have influence.
1: I agree.
4: All the immigrants that are here.
1: Rich, the one thing that I always say, and I'm not like against other constituencies, I'm half Italian. Many people don't know I'm half Irish, so there was no Ireland or Gaelic or anything on there. But like, okay, Italians, like, Mulberry Street is cobblestone still.
4: Yeah.
1: You know what I mean? And that's like old New York. That's like Americana. And when you go down Mulberry Street, the girls, they got to wear the subway heels, you know what I mean? Because they don't want to ruin the heels. Yeah. But you actually feel like a little of the old days when you're walking down there. And I also feel like Italians, like my grandfather, Angelo Archipoli, who was in the army. My uncle Tony Pizzaruso, he was in the army of Marines. My uncle Vinny Tobacco, he was in the Marines, right? The Italians that we knew that came here became Italian Americans.
4: Yeah, for sure. Right.
1: They're proud. I don't hear people say, I'm an Israeli American, or I'm a Senegali American, or I'm a Sri Lankan American, or a Palestinian American. We say we're Italian-American, I think,
5: right,
1: 100%, and we're proud of it.
5: 100%. I think, frankly, it's a disgrace. And, yes, it's sad, but it's disgraceful. The Italians are part of the bedrock of New York, along with the Irish, along with the Polish, along with everybody that came here to live a better life. Everybody's proud of their lineage, their culture. And why would you leave us out? For what reason? It's a disgrace.
1: I always joke around and say, well, I don't know if I'm joking around even, but I'll just say it. I always feel like when the Italians start getting off the boats at Ellis Island, they tagged us as Caucasians, right? But we ain't white. We're brown, right? And if they would have said these are Italian Americans, then we'd be our own constitutionally protected class. Instead, they lumped us in with all the whites, and now, you know, we're just in the majority. You know, and I don't think we're in the majority of Italians. I think we have different cultures. I think we have different skin tones, you know.
4: Especially
1: more
4: now
1: of a macchiato than a Caucasian, you know, me personally. But
2: when it goes back, it's not about bringing down another neighborhood or another, you know, creed, sect, gender, you know, race, whatever. It's just include.
4: Yes.
2: You know?
1: Rich, I've known you for years. You've always been a big supporter of mine with all your endeavors. And now, you were on last week. We were at the Tunnel to Towers, and both you and I know how important it is. We don't forget. But your new company now, Valiant Spirits, Vodka, and everything, every time you guys do good, Tunnel to Towers does good, right? And we need more of that.
5: We need a lot more of that. And Frank Siller, the man is a saint. The work he does for our veterans, our police officers, our fallen firefighters. And, you know, we built Valiant Spirits on the foundation of helping others, those that help us every single day, you know, the unsung heroes. So every time, and I'm not here to pitch a product, John, you know, I want to put awareness to it, because every time somebody buys a bottle of Valiant, it helps somebody else. So I'm not here to pitch. I'm here to bring awareness to Tunnel to Towers. And you need to really go online, t2t.org, take a look at the work, what they're doing for our veterans, these villages that they're building.
1: It's incredible. I don't know if you guys know about this, but Tunnel to Towers, someone, one of their donors granted them this huge hunk of property down in Florida. And now they've divvied it up, and they're finding sponsors to build one smart home for a disabled vet, somebody who lost their legs or a couple of limbs or something, right? And they're building smart homes on this, I don't know, it's like huge acreage, right? But you're building a smart home.
5: We are. We're building a smart home. Valiant Spirits is building a smart home. We're waiting for the board of directors of t2t.org to tell us who the recipient will be and where it will be. but we're very proud of that. And do you know the villages that T2T, they're taking these hotel complexes that are basically underwater, defunct, taking them, converting them, building rec centers, taking our veterans, our homeless veterans off the street. 60% of our homeless veterans are from the Vietnam War. Can you imagine? 60%. Getting them re-educated back into society, as they would say, let's do good. So doing good is what this is all about.
1: We'll take a quick break right now. We're in the Hamptons. We're going to chill out. We're going to come back after this, and some of the wise gals are going to join us. We're going to have some hot takes, and it's going to be amazing. So you don't move. I know I'm sweating a little because it's hot. We're in the Hamptons. Mix up a cold drink and chill out with me. Come back after this. A little more wise guys for you.

0: for a strong America.
1: All right, welcome back. A little more wise guys for you. You're not going to believe it, but I am surrounded by some of the most genius minds on earth and all my crew. And they're all repeat offenders. Everybody's been on the show before. And it's not wise gals just yet, but we're going to have the woman's perspective. And there's a lot of crap going on, ladies. Heidi Burke, she's been moved one seat down from me, but I have the mean queen right next to me, and Stephanie Belanger, formerly of the Southwest Florida Young Republicans, but now just a great American patriot. Is that good?
2: Yes. Yeah?
1: And McKinley Thompson's with us. She's just in Florida over the winter break, and now she's in the Hamptons. This is amazing.
3: Yay.
1: Okay, so one of the things that I thought would be fun was, you know, we joke around on wise guys, but Trump came out with this video of him in like a doctor's coat with a cure for Trump derangement syndrome. What? Take a look at this, and Billy, this is the moment where you run the new hot graphics for hot takes. Tom, show the girls the clip.
4: Or someone you know been diagnosed with TDS? The symptoms can be relentless. Fortunately, I'm Dr. Trump, and I have a treatment plan. Let's hear what some of my patients have to say.
5: I have been suffering for over a decade, and after listening to Dr. Trump, I can see some results.
4: I really wasn't sure I could help some of these people. They were so far gone, I wasn't really sure.
6: I couldn't eat. I couldn't sleep, constantly angry. I made everyone miserable around me.
5: I feel like I've aged 20 years in the last 2 years. I've been so concerned, I was really starting to worry about my future.
4: The treatment is simple. Turn off. Fake news. Say your prayers, and if you ever feel anxious, just have a Diet Coke like me, and you're gonna see a remarkable difference in your life.
1: Steph,
2: the DC queen over here. I was yelling at everyone for stealing my.
1: I was gonna go to you first. On, you know, Trump said that one of the main things is have a Diet Coke, and you're the Coke queen.
2: I know.
1: Diet Coke. Not the Coke queen. She's the Diet Coke queen.
2: Not Coke Zero. Not regular.
1: Not Coke. Period. Diet Coke queen.
2: Diet Coke only.
1: Does that cure TDS in your view?
2: Well, I've never had it, obviously.
1: So then it is a.
2: but maybe
1: it's like a vaccine.
2: It's kind of like the pre-Botox. You know, you got to start young. Maybe yep. Diet Coke.
3: Preventative.
2: Is preventative.
3: It's preventative.
2: Yep. Diet Coke.
1: If you look at these lines in my forehead, you'll know I don't know anything about Botox.
2: Yeah.
1: And my daughter is a Botoxologist, but I won't let her fill in my cracks. But.
3: Hallelujah, there is a cure to TDS, and Trump found it.
1: Diet
3: I'm
1: Coke?
3: So happy.
2: Yeah. I would have said Baja Blast, too, before the whole Taco Bell incident, you know, I won't send anyone Taco Bell's way.
1: I don't think anyone out there knows what a Baja Blast is.
2: Everyone knows what a Baja Blast is.
1: I don't know what a Baja Blast is. It's like neon blue. Mexican or something.
2: Yeah.
1: It's a
2: frozen Mountain Dew.
3: Right?
2: It's Taco Bell's signature drink, only available at Taco Bell.
3: Toxic blue Taco Bell.
1: Wow. Okay, that's interesting.
7: You know, I'm hoping I get this parasite thing.
3: I had it.
1: You
3: well,
1: can you? You want the parasite?
7: 100%.
2: I got the parasite too.
3: 12 hours.
7: Well, how does it feel to be God's favorite? You guys won. I didn't. So
3: I had the flu, and then I had that, and then.
2: Nash and I were both afflicted by the Taco
1: this
2: Bell parasite.
1: This particular segment is called Hot Takes, where we just throw out like a quick thing. So I'm going to just try this. What do you think about Trump's video on Trump derangement syndrome?
3: Oh, I wish it was real. I mean, we need to have a cure for this. They are so deranged. It's getting so extreme. I don't know if a Diet Coke a day keeps the TDS away.
1: Yes, Heidi.
2: Yes. We should try.
1: Naga, what do you think?
3: I said hallelujah. There is finally a cure for TDS. However, I know that was AI. AI fools everyone these days. It didn't fool me, though, John.
1: No,
3: honestly,
1: who could fool you?
3: No one.
2: Yes. Naj will not be bamboozled.
3: Never. not today, sweetie. Not today.
2: But no, I think at this point, Donald Trump could cure cancer and these people would find a fault with him. So
1: I don't disagree with you.
2: Yeah.
1: Mick, what do you think?
7: Hilarious. I mean, there's no other way to put it. It's just funny. You know, you got to love a president with a sense of humor. And
1: she's
7: hilarious.
1: I don't disagree. Okay. So, America's hosting the World Cup, right? And it's a big honor. The American team did well. They got to the round of 16. They got knocked out. But the Iranian team was not allowed to come into America. They were quarantined in Mexico and play the games. But someone put this Iranian flag in the subway.
3: That was definitely pre-planned.
1: Zohar Mamdani allowed this to happen.
3: Yes, that was approved, uh-huh. For sure. That's officially painted subway. Okay, but how do you paint a subway when it's moving? Hello?
1: No. Well, someone in the mayor's office has to allow you.
3: Yeah. The subway rats painted that. That's AI. That's
2: and this
3: real.
2: Is why I only take Ubers, and I stay away from the subway rats.
1: No, but earlier in the show we talked about, you know, Mamdani left Little Italy off of, like, iconic immigrant places in New York City. And now, I get Iran is in the World Cup. Okay, that's great. But there's no Italy trains floating around New York City where we have a huge, you know.
2: He's not a patriot. He's not in a...
1: Someone allowed them to paint the Iranian flags.
7: Awful.
1: What do you think, Mick?
7: Awful.
1: What would happen in Florida? She's from Florida. So
7: it just simply wouldn't. DeSantis wouldn't allow that, nor would the Floridians down there as well. We're huge, like, you know, American patriots down in South Florida, especially, you know, Palm Beach County, Broward County, and all the way to Miami-Dade. It's disgusting. You know, I wish he would be more of a proud American than he is a proud Muslim and Iranian. Simply.
3: Yeah. He's not even Iranian. He's
7: just Muslim.

0: you know, Palm Beach County, Broward County, and all the way to Miami-Dade. It's disgusting. You know, I wish he would be more of a proud American than he is a proud Muslim and Iranian. Simply. Yeah.
1: He's not even Iranian. He's African,
0: like, just Muslim. Yeah, he's like
1: African Indian.
0: I don't know what he is, but he's not a patriot. That's for
2: Ghana.
0: Sure.
2: Ghana. I don't even know. Papua New Guinea.
3: He's more worried about supporting the immigrants than he is about true America.
2: What do you think about?
1: He has a failed rap career, and his degree is an African study. That's literally the definition of African study, painting a Middle Eastern flag on a moving subway. Who did he hire?
3: It's graffiti. Who did he hire? It's disrespectful. Yeah. He's...
2: I like it.
1: You like it?
2: No. I love what you're saying. It's like graffiti. I agree.
3: I know. It is graffiti.
2: No one would get away.
3: It's street art is what it is.
2: No one would get away if a bunch of Ginzo kids in Staten Island try to spray paint three cars of a subway. They'd probably be locked up in 2 seconds.
3: I know.
2: So someone let them put the Iranian flags.
3: Mm-hmm.
2: But
1: now to clean that off is going to cost more money. So it's like... What did you get out of that? A photo?
2: Rarely does Naj care about the cost of things. You know what I mean? So I like you being fair.
1: Not
2: offensive
1: to me. I'm not paying, but the point is like...
4: Naj never pays.
2: Naj never pays. You don't pay.
1: I don't pay.
2: You don't pay.
1: The taxpayers pay. Yeah.
2: The taxpayers pay.
1: So we're going to be paying to clean that off of the subway, which I don't even take, like you. So
3: yes.
2: That was amazing, ladies. Thank you. Love you.
4: Thank you.
2: They're all coming back. McKinley's got some work to do, but she's...
1: She
2: a showstopper, as you
4: she
2: can
4: has
2: see.
4: A job, yes, I do.
2: We're gonna take a. She has an actual job. All right, we're gonna come back after this. Jacqueline is gonna join us back, and I'm gonna be outnumbered heavily by the ladies, and we'll do a little wise gals right after this. Quick break. Don't move. Back after this.

0: You're watching An American Moment.
1: All right, welcome back. The Wise Guys are in the Hamptons this week, and we may seem like we're having fun, which we are, but we're working hard. Ladies, I want to go into the Wise Gals today. I want to bring up a woman thing that annoyed me this week. I'm going to throw it out there. I'll shut up. You guys weigh in. Sunny from The View said that when she goes into neighborhoods and she sees American flags flying, like, she feels unsafe.
2: There are times when I walk into a community and I see American flags all over the community, and I suddenly feel unsafe.
1: Okay, Jackie, how scary is that when this nut job says, I see flags, I feel unsafe?
3: She's insane, and they are literally trying to change the definition of the American flag. They're triggered by the American flag, when meanwhile, it's America's 250th birthday. The whole world is out there celebrating.
1: Bada-bing.
3: And this lunatic who has her own show, which I think Wise Gals is really the antidote to that View show, with some, you know,
4: ours
3: common
4: is the better
3: sense,
4: view.
3: Better view, common sense women. But that's crazy. And it's literally the flag means you are safe, you're welcome, we're all equal.
1: Yeah, how sick is this, though?
3: Sick.
1: How sick is it that they say, well, when I see flags, which means people are patriotic, I feel unsafe.
4: Well, they're changing the definition of patriotism. To me, it means family, it means we're proud to be American. You know, and they're changing it into something that they represent, which is hatred, which is intolerance.
5: Supremacy.
4: And they're they're projecting it onto
3: it
4: us.
3: It is projection. She's claiming that it's like white supremacy, and that's insane.
6: Yes. And even the Native Americans who we took their land from are proud Americans. Why is she not a proud American? Everyone in eventually conforms to
1: that's
6: society.
1: That's a point. That's right.
6: I have a lot of thoughts today. Today I have thoughts.
1: Oh, yeah.
6: Most of the time I don't.
1: It's rare that you have these material contributions.
6: Yes, you know why? Because I'm very relaxed out here in the Hamptons.
4: The Hamptons air is bringing it out of us.
6: I'm here.
4: By the way, the Hamptons is very patriotic. Everyone celebrates the 4th of July.
1: Agreed.
4: American flags.
1: Agreed. You would think it's all these left-wing liberals from Manhattan, but everybody's all Trumpian out here.
6: Yes, they are.
1: I like that.
3: I went to an America 250 event in New Jersey, and it was mixed. It was Democrats and Republicans, and at one point, everyone stood up and sang Happy Birthday to America and waved flags, and there were Democrats who refused to stand up. And I thought that was, I swear to you, they didn't even stand up. They wouldn't hold the flag. The most unpatriotic, treasonous behavior I've ever seen. Ridiculous.
1: Wow. Yep. Okay, as you guys know, we're waving the rainbow flag on Wise Guys all the time. We don't care. You can be gay. You can do whatever
6: wise
1: you want.
6: Wise gays.
4: I love the gays.
1: The girls are trying to convince me to do a segment called Wise Gays,
4: they
1: which I'm not. I'm not against.
4: Too.
1: Yeah, we like to party. Recently, Donald Trump was in Turkey, okay, and he was talking to Erdogan, the president of Turkey, and they're like an ally, but there's still a little shadiness in there. A gay cruise.
4: Sounds like a lot of fun.
1: Was trying to pull into Turkey. And Turkey said, the government of Turkey said, no, this gay cruise cannot come in here. We don't like gays. And
6: yes, they're a dominant Muslim country. Of course they don't want you to pull in or pull out. Seriously. I mean, I'm not shocked. Are you? This is standard Islamist protocol. Sorry, but there are no gays in the Quran.
1: If we're in a gay zone, I won't pull in or pull out.
6: I love the gays, but the gays are not,
1: I'm not part of that world.
4: I mean, I don't think it's anything against gays. We all love gays here, but,
6: it's
4: you know,
6: religion.
4: It's kind of a... My mom always told me, like, never go to a party you're not invited to. You're going to feel uncomfortable.
6: Well, then
4: you're
6: why are you here, Stephanie?
4: I was invited, Nosh.
1: Good point, Nosh. Yeah. Why is she here?
4: JT and I even coordinated outfits. Okay,
6: ooh.
4: I rest my case.
1: Yeah,
6: that's
1: true. We do.
4: But you know, it's like when you go to a different country, you assimilate, you wear the proper clothes. It's unfortunate. It's unfortunate for them, but I think that they should have taken that into account.
6: And in this culture, we're they're using this whole democratic
5: socialist pride party, like as if it's some kind of catalyst for all this individual, right? I mean, but it's not even allowed by their religion. The Catholics get, you know, pushed back about their religious beliefs, but a whole country denies their entry because of their sexuality. I mean, how could people not see this?
1: All right, we'll take a quick break. Social media madness coming at you right after this.

0: bin Laden was dead.
1: All right, welcome back. I leave the social media madness to the end segment because everyone loves it. And it's one of our best segments of all after Wise Gal. So I put them both towards the end. So we had the amazing women in the Wise Gals and then this. So it's great. All right. Social media madness. We pop out some of the great stuff. It's like in the Italian cuisine, it's like a little dessert. At the end, we have a little laugh, a little snack, a little something. Go ahead, Heidi. Give it to us.
2: This week, I have the Babylon Bee. Wife beginning to suspect husband's thoughtful, relevant responses to her text might be AI generated.
3: I saw that. It's so funny. I love that.
2: When he says, hello, my love. I was just thinking about you. I just watched a reel you sent and enjoyed it very much. I love it when you send reels for me to enjoy. How are you doing right now?
3: That's fake news.
1: I love that fake husband text.
2: I love that. I'm going to send it to Anthony.
3: Okay, so honestly, mine is not that funny, but this is a serious crisis going around
1: now. No, you're very funny.
3: Right now in the Hamptons, we
1: have funny.
3: A bloodthirsty, rabid rodent on the loose. A beaver has been attacking and biting swimmers and people hanging out in the Hamptons just like this.
4: No. I think there might be a few rabid people around here.
3: Rabid beavers are on the loose, and if you have any suspicious, violent behavior noticed in a beaver, please contact your local authorities.
5: I had to go with Italy this week because I couldn't get over what Mom Donnie did and what we were chatting
1: about
5: before.
1: I'm going to Italy in a month.
5: Oh, I can't wait for you to do that. Little Godfather meme. Sir, the mayor disrespected Little Italy.
3: I met the Godfather.
2: Very nice.
5: It's great.
1: This is why she's the senior leader of the
5: mistress, senior mistress,
1: the mistress,
3: senior.
5: That's what he called me before. The senior
1: in the state
5: mistress
1: of New Jersey. That's her. She's the mistress of mayhem over there.
5: I love it.
4: In the spirit of the Hamptons, I have a girl in a pool that says, "Please stop asking what I do for work. I'm literally summering."
2: Perfect. So perfect for you.
1: I feel like my picture should be on that one. Leave me alone. I'm summering.
2: Yes.
1: All right, well, the wise guys are in the Hamptons. It's amazing. And we may be here for a little longer, but we'll still be bringing you all the great stuff. And no matter what happens at the table in the Hamptons or ever, you will be guaranteed three things. Truth.
3: Justice. And the American way.
1: We'll see you again next week right here on Wise Guys. A lot of stuff goes on behind the scenes. And this week, a lot of extra behind the scenes in the Hamptons. It's all fun, and we do it for you. We'll see you again next week, right here on Wise Guys.
6: So on TV, you think I'm dressed, but I'm not.
2: What's the glasses on?
7: Good evening, Patriots. Welcome to Ed Henry, the Big Take Weekly. You can see us every weekday now, 5 p.m. Eastern, right here on Newsmax with Ed Henry, the Big Take. But for now, let's get to that big take. If I came out of the box and told you I believe every single American president in history was super evil, you would say, boy, he's really lost it. You can't find any good in Washington, Lincoln, Jefferson, Truman, Eisenhower, Kennedy, any of these? If I said it out loud that every single one of them was super evil, you would check on my temperature and dismiss it as nonsense, as a fringe position. And yet, this is the mainstream view inside the Democratic Socialists of America. Watch.
8: Every president since the founding of the country has been super evil, but somehow we have like one that is even more evil. And people get that. Like even your normie Democrat understands that Trump is super evil and that probably there's a system that created a person that is doing these things, you know, and we can pull back and say like, wait a second, you know, it's this political system that we've created that is concentrating power in the hands of the presidency. And that is a huge problem.
7: No, the problem actually is the communist takeover of the Democrat Party, which has led to this radical policy platform that's sweeping the nation, where these Democrat socialists are talking about wiping out the entire U.S. Senate, wiping out the Supreme Court. Now, apparently, they want to get rid of the executive branch, too, if you listen to that. And they don't want any guardrails at all after telling us that Donald Trump was a threat to democracy. That makes me wonder, how could this insanity have spread so far so fast? And then it hit me when I heard that Joe Biden, of all people, is now hawking a new book that he's allegedly written.
9: Since I left the presidency, I've had a lot of people ask me, Joe, what have you been doing? I've written a book about my time as president. It's called Promise Me America. It's about the challenges we faced as a nation, about the decisions I made, and why I made them.
7: Wait, so is someone going to tell Sleepy Joe about the decisions he made and why he made them? Because a flood of real Americans like you immediately reacted on social media. So did the auto pen write the book, just like it issued the pardons and executive orders, as President Trump has been pointing out? That would be super evil, actually, what Joe Biden was doing and the people behind him that were pulling the strings. These two liberal lunatics right here were atop the Democrat Party. That's how the socialists and communists took it over so fast. They filled the vacuum left by these weak Democrat leaders. The inmates are now running the Democrat asylum, but it's easy to win primaries in far-left congressional districts in places like New York. Now these radicals have to face a broader swath of the American electorate all around this great country, and the people are not happy.
10: Once we're not going to be fooled by people like you. We are not. There is a reason why everybody's trying to get here. This is the only place in the world where if you work hard, you can make it. And that's what I did, coming here with nothing and made it. So that idea of democratic socialism, it's trying to put lipstick on pigs. We're not going to take it. Socialism is the worst thing that can exist in the world.
7: Ah, you know, the American dream is what she's describing. It's what President Trump was talking about in his big primetime address to the American people this week about how capitalism versus socialism is going to be all the focus in these midterms. The America First policies he's been pushing. And look what socialism has already done to places like California. Governor Gavin Newsom has tried to put lipstick on a pig, as that C-SPAN caller describe things. But now even liberals out there from California are going on CNN, of all places, to flat out admit the Golden State has been ruined by Newsom and his ilk.
11: I will concede that Gavin Newsom's leadership in California has been a complete and utter disaster. He changes his ideology depending on what he thinks is fresh and what's hip at any given moment. 76% of Californians voted in favor of something known as Prop 36, which is to roll back some of the soft on crime policies. That requires funding. He has been pushing back against adequately funding the efforts to essentially roll back those policies.
7: Well, maybe Republican Steve Hilton can actually win that governor's race this year and succeed Newsom. But when Spencer Pratt tried to shake up L.A., the Democrat bosses out there kept finding mail-in ballots, more and more of them, to knock Pratt out of the mayor's race, though the former reality show star not going away quietly. And that's a good thing, implying that L.A. Democrats paid homeless people, can you believe it, to vote for other Democrat candidates, the establishment. And he's vowing to put, quote, commie animals in handcuffs, meaning he wants prosecutions over what he believes was election fraud, something the president talked about in the Oval Office, rather in the White House this week in that primetime address as well. Election integrity matters, and it's going to be front and center in the midterms. And you know what? Democrats out there in California, some of these blue places, they don't want to give up power. It's too lucrative for them to keep doling out taxpayer money, whether it's state money from California or federal tax money that you send to Washington.
12: So California collects roughly double per capita what Texas and Florida do. So there's not an issue here of California not collecting enough taxes. The issue is all on the spending. And on that front, the California budget has doubled over the past decade while the population stayed flat. And in fact,
13: and services got worse.
12: Services got worse. Test scores got worse. Crime prevention and enforcement got worse.
13: Where's it going?
12: They let convicts out of jails. Everything's gotten worse.
7: Where's it going? Some of the money's going to fraud, rampant fraud, to the tune of billions of dollars, something President Trump is trying to clean up. He put Vice President J.D. Vance in charge of this important task force to deal with it. There's been these phantom home health care centers out in California, largely uncovered by the independent journalist Nick Shirley. And now Nick Shirley has moved on to Socialist Mayor Zohran Mamdani's New York City.
14: Well, this is public information because it's public tax dollars that you guys are receiving.
15: I don't have to tell you, right?
14: Yeah, but do you guys have 7,000 members, for instance?
15: No, we don't have 7,000 members.
14: Okay, well, that's what it says. You have 7,899 in 2024, and then so that's not true.
15: 7,000 members?
14: Yeah. So you guys are you guys overbilling then? Because you guys are getting paid per patient $1,600. Dollars, and that's how you guys got $12.9 million in 2024.
15: I don't know how they calculate.
7: The guy doesn't know how it's calculated. This is after Nick Shirley tore through the Somali daycare centers, the Learing Center in Minnesota. And this guy pointed out something incredible. The fact this one dude, Nick Shirley, by himself can walk into any state and find blatant fraud everywhere proves two things. The fraud is rampant, unprecedented scale. And two, the government agencies who are supposed to protect our tax dollars, largely run by Democrats, I would add, are either completely incompetent or they are complicit in this fraud. And we've got a big exclusive this hour. You're going to hear not just from Nick Shirley, from Dr. Mehmet Oz as well. Together, they are now working inside the Trump administration to uncover and expose this fraud and claw back some of your tax money. It's a big story you'll see only here on The Big Take. This is what socialists and communists do. They take control. They promise you the moon and then largely waste your tax money. It doesn't trickle down to the poor and middle class. So you don't get anything. And as you'll hear from Nick Shirley later this hour, he says he's been threatened now by some of these Democrats who don't want him to expose this. It's interesting. It's surveillance. It's attacks. It's threats. Just like the former special counsel on the left there, Jack Smith, from the Joe Biden days. That's what he did to over 40 Republican members of Congress. We learned this week that Jack Smith probably lied under oath last year. He told a House committee that he only looked at the phone records, the phone numbers back and forth between Republican members of Congress, and that he never read the content of their messages. Watch.
16: And just make clear, you did not see any of the discussion. There was not any. It was just the content that they made a call to the president and vice versa, but nothing about any content whatsoever.
17: That's correct. A toll record subpoena gives you who a call is from, who it is to, and the length of that call. It does not tell you the content of what people are speaking about.
7: Guess what? New documents put out this week contradict that. They show Jack Smith right there, who was working for Joe Biden, lied to the American people. He lied to Congress. And if you listen to Speaker Mike Johnson, Republicans are now vowing to put all of this front and center in November.
18: This is not a game. Everybody needs to understand. These crazy little mini Mamdanis who are popping up all around the country, they are a danger to you and your family. This is not a game. If they promise you free stuff, there is far more beneath those promises that even some of these people do not understand themselves.
7: And it's high time to bring back the checks and balances that the socialists are now vowing to eliminate forever. Like I said at the top, they want to get rid of the U.S. Senate, the U.S. Supreme Court. What happened to the guardrails that they said that Donald Trump was getting rid of? It's the socialists getting rid of it, okay? And we need to go back to the Constitution, which Jack Smith and his ilk in the Biden administration tried to shred. And that's The Big Take. I was joined this week to talk about these important issues, about the growth of socialism and the surveillance state, by the great Wisconsin Senator Ron Johnson. We had a big conversation here on The Big Take, and here it is. And welcome back. Always good to have you, Senator.
19: Oh, Ed, thanks for having me on.
7: We'll get to the Jack Smith scandal in a minute, I promise. But first, the broader question of these socialists. Speaker Johnson talking about mini Mamdanis around the country. Do you believe this is a real and immediate threat to our republic right now?
19: It absolutely is. And quite honestly, it's been going on for decades. The only reason these people are rising up and can, you know, be elected and be honest about really the kind of policies they're pushing is because the radical left infiltrated every institution in this country, religious institutions, our education system, media. So you got a bunch of radical leftists in these institutions poisoning our children's brains, which is why we have young people in colleges protesting in favor of Hamas and embracing socialism, because it always sounds great to get free stuff, right?
20: Yes.
19: And I think you mentioned we had a hearing with Nick Shirley in the Homeland Security, you know, under Chairman Paul. Excellent hearing. Not one Democrat showed up to question. Ranking Member Peters showed up mainly to denigrate Nick Shirley's efforts. I mean, it's unbelievable. In California, they're actually trying to pass a law called Stop Nick Shirley Act, which really ought to be named, you know, Protect Medicaid Fraudsters Act, because that's what they're trying to do. They basically protect the fraudsters against exposure.
20: Yes.
19: But that's who who the Democratic Party is.
20: Well,
19: they are radical leftists.
20: Yeah. And to extend your point, pardon me, you have a Democrat leader in Chuck Schumer who doesn't care about the fraud and the waste of our viewers' tax money, but he's blocking money to our troops right now. He's got this unprecedented effort to block the National Defense Authorization Act, as you know. Unprecedented, especially as the president is now ramping up our military campaign, as we said at the top, against Iran. Two rounds of new strikes today. Are Democrats going to get away with blocking this money for our troops in harm's way?
19: Well, as long as the news media is not honest, as long as the news media is completely biased in their favor, they'll probably get away with it. They can do these things with impunity. They shut down the government for 42 days. They shut down DHS. They refused to fund CBP and ICE. They refused to move on to the National Defense Authorization Act. They've completely upended the appropriation process. It's in shambles. They want chaos. They think chaos on Election Day will help them. Mm-hmm. And voters will vote for change. So hopefully enough Americans will realize just the destructive nature of radical leftism, recognize that the Democratic Party is the party of the radical left, and they're the ones that are shutting down government. They're the ones that refuse to fund the police, to fund ICE, CBP, the people that we hire to keep us safe from the open border that they created.
20: Yeah, absolutely. Speaking of fraudsters and liars, this Jack Smith character. I mean, he was out there trying to put President Trump in prison, as we all know. And then he was secretly obtaining the text messages of 44 Republican lawmakers like yourself, but then outside folks like Charlie Kirk, the late Charlie Kirk and others. I want to play this clip. It was just a few days ago. Jack Smith went on MS Now, and people were saying he never does media interviews. Maybe he knew this was coming. Listen.
21: I think we are facing an attack on the rule of law that is different in kind and scope to anything I've seen in my lifetime. And one of the reasons I wanted to be with you here today in advance of the 4th of July, celebrating the birth of a country that we all love, is to celebrate the public servants who do this work.
20: To wrap himself in the flag, talk about America 250, and say, I'm all about the rule of law, when, in fact, he went through your text messages and then lied about it under oath, as we played a moment ago. What's your reaction?
19: Well, the guy's a total political hack. You know, he swooped up our phone records surrounding January 6th. But now we know that they set up what they call a filter team. And that is supposed to sit between the investigatory team and the documents that they're subpoenaing. And they're supposed to be looking for any kind of privilege information, attorney-client privilege, you know, certainly speech and debate clause protected information between members of Congress. And they didn't do that. And so they had unfettered access to text messages from 44 members of Congress, including myself, including Senator Grassley.
20: Mm-hmm. So that's bad.
19: And he's completely unrepentant about it.
20: Right. And then he lies under oath. I mean, if any one of our viewers, if you, Senator, went and lied in a deposition, you'd be in a lot of trouble. Is this guy going to go to prison? Is this guy going to be held accountable?
19: Well, that'll be up to the Department of Justice. Again, you got to define the lie. You know, it depends on what the meaning of is, as Bill Clinton famously said. So, again, you have to parse exactly what he told Congress. And, you know, hopefully whichever committee that he lied in front of refers that to the Justice Department, and the Justice Department takes that up. But listen, the Justice Department is already investigating Jack Smith. That's how Senator Grassley and I are getting these records.
20: Yeah.
19: We're not getting all the records because, again, they're trying to prosecute the guy.
20: All right. Well, we're going to stay on it. I know you will. Senator Ron Johnson, thank you, sir.
19: Have a great evening.
20: Still ahead this hour, Florida Senator Rick Scott will join us as well, giving us his take on the latest liberal lawfare scandal. As deranged Jack Smith, as the president calls him, appears to have lied under oath, the former special counsel told the House Judiciary Committee he never reviewed the content of those text messages between Republican members of Congress and the president. Turns out he lied. He went through the texts of a whole bunch of Republicans, including Rick Scott. Rick Scott responds right after this.

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1: Welcome back to Ed Henry, the Big Take Weekly. Growing evidence that the Democrat Socialists are imploding from within. They just had this big Zoom call. Hundreds of Democrat Socialists trying to crow about how great they think they're doing and trying to push Alexandria Ocasio-Cortez, the congresswoman, to help take over America. But the call they had fell apart when a whole bunch of the Socialists started pushing for a timeline to officially endorse AOC for president in 2028. Suddenly, a whole bunch of other Socialists on the Zoom call got mad. They claimed AOC was, get this, not Socialist enough. They want a purity test, and they think the crazy congresswoman is just not radical enough. This suggests major problems for the left in the upcoming midterms and beyond. I talked to Senator Rick Scott of Florida about that and a whole lot more. He also had his reflections on the late Senator Lindsey Graham. Watch. Always good to have you. Welcome back.
2: Yeah, it's always great to talk with you.
1: Let me extend my condolences to you and everyone in the Senate mourning the loss of your friend Lindsey Graham. We've been talking about it all week, and rightly so. We know about his impact on foreign policy. One thing he was steadfast about here at home, as you know, was standing up against these sanctuary cities, other radical policies the socialists are pushing. Can you believe there's now a fight among the Democrat socialists about whether AOC is radical enough to be their presidential pick?
2: It's hard to believe, but first on Lindsey, it was a sad day yesterday coming back to D.C. I came back in on Sunday knowing that I saw Lindsey on Monday night, and he was a guy that spent decades building relationships all over the world. He had relationships. You could talk to Lindsey about what was going on anywhere in the world, and he knew what was going on. So it's a big loss. There's nobody here that today can just step in and do what he did for all those years and build those relationships. With regard to the Socialist Democrats, they're crazy. They're absolutely crazy. Socialism has never worked. They act like, oh, somehow it's worked somewhere. It's never worked anywhere. What I don't get is if these guys want to be these big-time socialists, why don't they move to Havana? Why don't they move to some other place? Like, why don't they go out and move to Caracas when Maduro was running the place?
1: Yes.
2: That's what I don't get about these guys. Why do they want to destroy our way of life?
1: I've got to get to this major scandal breaking tonight. The former special counsel Jack Smith may have committed perjury. That's what your colleague Josh Hawley a few moments ago on X called it. That Jack Smith said under oath last December, I believe, that he did not go through the text messages of lawmakers like you, that he just looked at the phone records, but not the back and forth substance of what was being said. But it's just uncovered, as you know, by Senator Grassley today, that Jack Smith's team looked at the messages of over 40 lawmakers, including you, others like the late Charlie Kirk. What will you do about this abuse of power? What's breaking tonight?
2: We have to hold him accountable. We have to do a real investigation. If he didn't do anything wrong, that's fine. But it sure appears he lied to Congress. I mean, and why? By the way, I'm fed up with this. Under Clinton, they didn't like the fact that I went against Hillary Care, so the Clinton administration targeted my company. Under Biden, they stole my tax returns. Booz Allen has never been held accountable for that. January 6th, they stole my records, and now this. So when does this end? If they can do it to me when I ran a big company, if they can do it to me as a U.S. senator, nobody's safe. Any American, they're not safe. They want to come after you, they're going to come after you. So we have got to change the way we surveil Americans. We shouldn't be surveilling any Americans. You should be able to have to get a warrant for it.
1: It's unbelievable. It's chilling. And also, this man was a special counsel and lied under oath. That has to matter, as you know, and I appreciate you speaking out about it. Senator Rick Scott, thank you. Straight ahead, Nicole Wallace and Jim Acosta claim to be unbiased journalists. They're independents, you see. In the same breath as they say this,
3: I stopped carrying Sarah Huckabee Sanders briefings. Just refused to carry them because having worked there, it like actually hurt me to watch her lying.
1: Oh, so they wouldn't even listen to a Trump official and let you decide. Unbelievable. Our very own Greg Kelly, host of Greg Kelly Reports, joins me to help me tell those liberal journalists, shut your pie hole. We'll do that next.

0: for a strong America.
1: Shut your pie hole!
2: Shut your pie hole.
3: It's basically, shut your pie hole. We don't care.
4: Yeah, we don't care. Time for our favorite segment. I get to tell one lucky leftist, shut your pie hole. Today's honorees, two wannabe journalists who suffer from a serious case of Trump derangement syndrome. Of course, while they also insist they're independent, nothing but fair and objective, you see.
5: I feel blessed to be welcomed into the pro-democracy coalition, but I feel sometimes like I'm rooting for them more than they're rooting for themselves.
6: Yeah, no, I hear you. Democracy is our home, Nicole. That's right, okay. I mean, right. I've never been registered with the political party. I've always been an independent. I've been a journalist. But, I mean, I think I see things clearly.
4: No, clearly, yeah. Nicole Wallace claims to be an independent this year. But listen to what she admitted to next.
5: I stopped carrying Sarah Huckabee Sanders' briefings. Just refused to carry them because having worked there, it like actually hurt me to watch her lying.
4: I thought the job of a real journalist was to report the facts, not filter it out based on your personal feelings. Oh, I didn't like Sarah Huckabee Sanders. I'm so sick and tired of these liberal lies. So it's my pleasure to tell Nicole Wallace and Jim Acosta, shut your pie holes. Marine Corps veteran and Newsmax host, my friend Greg Kelly, joined me on that. What?
7: It is amazing to have you on set. Make sure you're watching Greg Kelly Reports at 9 p.m. Eastern. First of all, welcome.
8: It's great to be here. And wow, Ed, you got a tight show. That Nicole Wallace and Jim Acosta, they do have allegiances, though, very strong allegiances. You have to give them this. To money and power. Mm. Okay, both of them. That's what drives them. I remember Nicole Wallace at the White House.
7: Yeah, the Bush White House.
8: She was the director of communications, and she would chide me for not telling all the good news stories out of Iraq. She is a first-rate liar, delusional person, and this is the Uniparty, I guess, represented in both of them. But we don't have to worry about him too much, actually.
7: But Jim Acosta says he's just the facts man. He's independent.
8: Yeah, no, it's, well, look, I haven't kept tabs on Jim Acosta. You know what I mean? He's easy to miss these days. Everybody's got a podcast. Everybody's got six podcasts. So, you know, I see that. I take you at your word that he is not acquainted with the truth. I haven't really seen Jim. It's nice to know he's alive.
7: It certainly is, because not a lot of people are watching that. Speaking of media bias, so there's this study from the Media Research Center. It shows Apple News and Google News ignored basically all the controversies surrounding Graham Plattner, which you've had a lot of interesting takes about. They ran zero stories on the guy with the Nazi tattoo for 7 months. 7 months. Greg, they ignored it. And all these big tech companies went to Donald Trump at Mar-a-Lago and kissed the ring after he won the second time and said, we're going to change our ways. You know, whether it's Apple, Tim Cook was there. And yet, the bias is so extreme. And like Apple News never quotes Newsmax, never uses our stories, almost never.
8: I think a breakup, quite frankly, is in order. You remind me of that outreach between the companies and the president. Look, if Alexander Graham Bell invented the phone and only let Democrats use it or only let Republicans use it, we would have taken it from him. We wound up taking it from him anyway. You know, same goes for Con Edison, Thomas Edison. You know, if he only illuminated the houses of people he liked. So with big tech, I really am an advocate for breaking up that company, breaking up those companies. They're way too powerful. And this is scary, actually. You know, they say the internet is forever. Not really. Kind of. They're altering it.
7: Yeah.
8: And things do disappear. Nobody should have that much power. And I would love to see President Trump think outside the box on this one. I know he's good at that. And look into democratizing it. I don't. Liberals always say that, but making it fair, making it open. There's too much power congregated in too few places.
7: You know what I love most about you? Your commentary is great, but your faith. And I hope you won't mind me. Can I mention what we talked about?
8: Sure, absolutely.
7: So we had breakfast yesterday, and you said something really profound. You said, I love everyone, but I don't like everyone. And I sat and I thought, and you said it comes from God.
8: Well, it does. Everyone is God's creation. Everyone. You, me, President Trump, some guy who screwed me over 6 years ago at work. You know, these things happen. And they happen for a reason, and also adversity happens for a reason in our lives. God wants to do something with us. He's teaching us lessons. He's teaching our adversaries lessons.
6: Absolutely.
8: And, you know, I'm somebody's adversary right now. And maybe I know it, maybe I don't. But I don't think that's to say we're supposed to be pious wallflowers.
6: Exactly. You know,
8: lately I hear faith used as a vehicle to shut people up, to shut conservatives up. You know, well, that doesn't sound very pious. Well, I believe, and I believe the Bible teaches us, that we are allowed and encouraged to be part of the public square. And you have something to say. I have something to say. And I think God is not only all right with that, he encourages it. So it's a way I, quite frankly, process and rationalize, because I can be pretty hard
7: on
8: people.
7: Makes a lot of sense to me, and we appreciate you bringing your take. We hope you'll bring your take back here, and make sure you check out Greg, 9 p.m. Eastern.
4: Coming up, preliminary findings reveal Senator Lindsey Graham died from a tear in his aorta. Dr. Mehmet Oz joins me on what happened and what you can do, what the warning signs will be to protect you and your family from this incredible cardiac situation. He's also, Dr. Oz, bringing in the investigative journalist, the independent Nick Shirley, on the fraud that both Dr. Oz and Nick Shirley have uncovered in New York and other places. They take us inside, an inside look at their investigation. 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
1: This week, we mourn the death of the late Senator Lindsey Graham, died last Saturday, 71 years old, as you know. The medical examiner's preliminary findings listed an aortic dissection. That's a tear in the wall of the aorta, a large artery that, of course, carries blood around the body. His death came shortly after returning from a long trip to Ukraine and ahead of a scheduled appearance on a Sunday talk show. A lot of people are wondering about what you can do to protect you and your family against something like this. We talked to one of the president's top advisors on the health front, Dr. Mehmet Oz, and he brought along the investigative independent journalist Nick Shirley to also talk about the fraud they are uncovering all around this country. Watch. Take a look at this exclusive. Gentlemen, we're grateful you're both here. Welcome.
2: Thanks for having us. I want to brag on Nick. We were doing some stuff together over at HHS. He's doing his homework. We got to spend some time together in New York, in Minnesota. The video he just released on the fraud in Queens.
1: Yeah.
2: I mean, if folks haven't seen it, please go check it out because it's eye-opening.
1: We're going to talk about it. So very quickly, though, a lot of people in our audience want to know and lean on your expertise about Senator Graham's passing. Can you briefly explain what this aortic dissection is? And is there anything that people watching this need to know about, maybe warning signs or anything like that, sir?
2: Well, as the president said, he's 100% accurate in his commentary. When it comes, these aortic dissections, it's the worst pain you've ever had in your life. That's about the only warning you're going to get. 30% of people are dead within a day, many within an hour or two. More than half people of the people will pass within 2 days. So you got to get to a heart surgeon. That happens to be my specialty, and I used to do a lot of these operations. But even when I had the patient on the table, it is hard to put the pieces back together again because the aorta shreds. Imagine toilet paper with blood coursing through it, it begins to decimate the entire area. And when the aorta ruptures, you don't have any time at all. The only real shot is to get to the hospital immediately, and it has to be a major setter. Now, the good news is one of the major predictors you're going to have a problem is high blood pressure. It's called the silent killer for a reason because many people don't know their blood pressure. So if you're watching this broadcast right now and you do not know your blood pressure, you have to assume it's high. If it's high, it could poke a hole in your aorta. Think of the aorta like a garden hose. When it pokes a hole, the blood spurts out and you don't have a lot of freedom. So get your blood pressure down. It's good both to prevent aortic dissection, but a slew of other problems like strokes and kidney issues.
1: Yeah.
2: So go to a
1: great advice.
2: Check it out.
1: All right, we appreciate it. Nick, we've been dying to talk to you, and we hope to get you back very soon for even more. What did you find? I was born in Astoria, Queens. What did you find in Queens with your camera?
3: Yeah, so in Queens right now, in Flushing, Queens specifically, you have these adult daycares where our taxes are paying for elderly Koreans and Chinese to do Tai Chi and play dominoes. We're basically playing these adult play dates with our tax dollars, and the majority of them are fraudulent. This guy right here, he was operating a daycare that had a allegedly 7,000 patients, and they had received $12 million. So, and he couldn't justify any of the information that comes straight from the databases of HHS.
1: So, Nick, real quick, I don't mean, but I saw somebody on X react to that video that we just showed, and he said, how is it that Nick Shirley...
3: We're basically playing these adult play dates with our tax dollars, and the majority of them are fraudulent. This guy right here, he was operating a daycare that had a allegedly 7,000 patients, and they had received $12 million. So, and he couldn't justify any of the information that comes straight from the databases of HHS.
1: So, Nick, real quick, I don't mean, but I saw somebody on X react.

0: centers are the tip of the iceberg. These are like illicit clubhouses where you get people to give you their Medicare beneficiary number. You begin charging the government a fortune. But I'm going to ask the big question here, Ed. Is this really a flaw to have Medicaid fraud, or is it a feature? And this is what Nick and I were uncovering in Queens, because it turns out it's a jobs program, right? You're creating opportunities for people to carry groceries upstairs for their families. That gets people off unemployment onto the federal taxpayers' dole, because we're now paying salaries to these folks, you know, $17, $18, $20 an hour. And then here's the good part. You're unionizing these folks. When you get unionized, now the unions are pulling in tax dollars. They're, again, coming out of Medicaid. The money you put into the federal government is paying for unions to now take, through their union dues, a tithing that they pay to political parties, usually the Democrats, to support those organizations. So it is actually a feature, which is why I think in both California and in New York, we're seeing so much of this.
1: Unbelievable. Gentlemen, as I mentioned at the top, two great patriots saving us tax money and trying to claw it back as well. Nick Shirley, Dr. Oz, thank you.
2: Thank you very much.
0: God bless.
1: Coming up, Democrat Senator Alyssa Slotkin saying the quiet part out loud, claiming the Save America Act, if passed, will make it hard for any Democrat in any state to win an election. Oh, really? Maybe that's because they want illegals to vote. Republican Congressman Brandon Gill from the great state of Texas is calling out the liberal lies next.
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0: granted. Is justice denied?
1: The other thing that we blocked yesterday was the SAVE Act, right? Which was... to rig our democracy so that it would be hard for any Democrat in any state to win any election, and disenfranchise all married women in the meantime, by the way.
2: Oh, okay. That's Michigan Democrat Senator Alyssa Slotkin pushing the false narrative that requiring proof of U.S. citizenship to vote will somehow disenfranchise women. But more importantly, according to Slotkin, the SAVE Act would, quote, make it hard for any Democrat in any state to win an election. Oh, really? Did she just give up the Democrats' secret about how they want illegals to vote them into office? Texas Congressman Brandon Gill certainly thinks so. I talked to the Republican about that and more. Watch. Congressman, always good to see you. Welcome back.
3: Thanks for having me.
2: What's your response to this latest nonsense from the Democrat senator? A lot of folks are noting she's a former CIA official as well. And here she's flat out admitting, look, if the Save America Act becomes law, Democrats can't win elections.
3: You know, it's amazing whenever Democrats say the quiet part out loud, whenever they tell you we need illegal aliens on voter rolls, we need them showing up to the polls in order for us to win elections. Everybody knows that the Save America Act, the sole purpose of it is to ensure that illegal aliens are not voting, that only American citizens are voting in American elections. That's the reason why we have citizenship requirements as part of this bill, and it's the reason why you should have to show a photo ID whenever you're showing up to the polls. Yeah. That is something that the vast majority of Americans agree with. The Americans who Democrats say are disingenuously say are going to be disenfranchised here. That's why it's so popular, because people can see through this kind of nonsense. But it is refreshing to hear them say the quiet part out loud.
2: Yes, the truth accidentally comes out. Her comments as about as ridiculous as CNBC coming out, I'm sure you saw it, with the top 10 worst places to live. And the list itself is nonsense. All 10 states happen to be red states that voted for President Trump in 2024. And you responded on X saying, quote, if Texas was so bad, people wouldn't be fleeing blue states in droves to move here. Congressman, how could not one blue state make it to the list of the 10 worst? You've got New York and California crumbling before our eyes.
3: That's right. And, you know, I don't need some liberal journalist to tell me what the best states to live in are. What I want to see is where are people moving? Because you don't see a whole lot of people moving from Texas to California or from Texas to New York City. But you see a lot of people moving from blue states like California and New York into Texas. And that's because, of course, there's far more freedom in Texas. We've got a government that is sane. We've got our fiscal house in order in Texas. And it's safe, good, clean streets. And it's a good place to raise a family, something that you can't say about many, many liberal jurisdictions. So I'm going to listen more to the people who are moving to Texas than I am some out-of-touch liberal journalist.
2: Yes, and people fleeing Massachusetts, Taxachusetts as it's known. One of their members of Congress, Iana Pressley, an exchange you had with her is going viral. She wanted Republicans like you to support an Equal Rights Amendment bill, and this is how you responded. Watch.
4: And that is why I've introduced legislation to add the Equal Rights Amendment as the 28th Amendment, enshrining it as the law of, of this land.
5: I'd be happy to look at your Equal Rights Amendment and read through it. I guess my biggest question was, does it define what a woman is?
4: I look forward to your signing
5: on. We'll take a look at it. I just was hoping for some analytical clarity, but thank you.
2: I love this. They want equal rights for women, but they can't define it. There was silence. Did you ever get an answer?
3: No, I never got an answer. And the reality is, I don't think that there is an answer here. It is so rich for Democrats to completely tear apart the meaning of basic words like male and female, and then turn around and say that we want to add an amendment to the Constitution of the United States, predicated on the idea that women are somehow underrepresented or somehow need their own constitutional amendment, whenever they can't even define what a woman is with any kind of certainty. So I thought that was a very telling revelation from my colleague, Iana Pressley, but not surprising.
2: Coming up, some radical leftists who claim to be medical professionals still can't or won't give a straight answer about basic biology. Congresswoman Mary Miller calls them out next.

0: for a strong America.
1: Dr. Stephen Dubinet is the dean of UCLA School of Medicine. With a title like that, you would assume he's a medical professional. But you'd be assuming wrong. Seems like a radical leftist. Watch as he struggles to define what a woman is up there on Capitol Hill.
2: Can someone have a uterus but not be a woman? Because it seems like your school is promoting that ridiculous idea.
3: I think, again, as Dr. Hoggett has described, we're treating transgender people, but we're doing that in compliance with state and federal law.
2: And you do teach biology?
3: Yes, we do.
2: Yes, this is curious.
1: She's right. It seems like we need biology 101 over there at UCLA. That was Republican Congresswoman Mary Miller from the great state of Illinois. She joined me on the briefing on Newsmax 2 to talk about her interaction with this radical leftist. Watch. I applaud you, Congresswoman, for asking the most basic, sensible, direct question. And I'll let you take it away. How dumbfounded are you that this dean of a medical school can't answer that question?
2: Well, first of all, it doesn't take a medical degree to answer a basic biology question. And possibly this person, this dean, is an educated idiot. And I want to say that any medical school that is abandoning scientific truth should lose their accreditation, period.
1: Yeah, I think you're absolutely right. What else was going on? Because I saw another witness was asked by one of your colleagues something along the lines of, you know, can a man who tries to become a woman, a trans in that way, get pregnant? And that, I don't know if it was a dean or just another expert, so-called, would not answer it directly. And we know the answer.
2: Well, they're fumbling around. I think one thing this committee did is exposed how our medical schools have been taken over by political ideology, and they are losing touch with reality. And every American should be concerned that one of the nation's top medical schools is asserting that biological men can become pregnant.
1: Thanks for watching. You can catch me now every weekday right here on Newsmax, 5 p.m. Eastern, for Ed Henry, The Big Take. And go to NewsmaxPlus.com to get all of our great content. Have a great weekend, Patriots, and we'll see you Monday, 5 p.m. Eastern.

0: Why didn't I tell him the truth? Why did I have to lie? Huh?
1: Where's he gonna sit? Where?
2: From humble beginnings in small-town America came an unlikely yet undeniable singing, acting, and stage sensation, Mr. Dean Martin. Few names shine as brightly as this legendary and enduring performer. A sharp wit, coupled with smooth improvisation and a distinctive swooning singing style, made him one of the most remarkable entertainers of the 20th century. With a drink in one hand and a beautiful woman on each arm, Dean Martin epitomized post-war show business and embodied the joy and freedom the country fought for.
3: You're nobody till somebody loves you.
2: Dean was the man every man wanted to be and every woman wanted to be with. Join us as we celebrate the man behind the martini glass and the indelible mark he left on the illustrious world of entertainment.
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7: I'd like to thank the NAACP for this wonderful trophy.
8: Put me down!
7: And NBC was real nice to me this year. They tore up my old contract. Now I'm the only guy in the business with a torn contract.
2: Hello, everyone, and welcome to King of Cool, the Dean Martin Story.
9: Ladies and gentlemen, the Sands Hotel proudly presents the star of our show, direct from the bar, Dean Martin.
10: Everybody loves somebody sometimes.
2: It is unlikely the world has ever seen an entertainer smoother and more laid back than Dean Martin.
11: When you heard him on stage, you could hear a pin drop because you just hung on his every note. And it was a magical experience, it really was.
10: For someone like you.
2: Dubbed the King of Cool by the King himself, Elvis Presley, the suave, sophisticated Italian debonair was an incredibly gifted and multifaceted celebrity. Whether teamed with comedic partner Jerry Lewis, alongside Frank Sinatra, Sammy Davis Jr., and the infamous Rat Pack, or just flying solo, Dean Martin could do it all.
12: Well, I'll still.
2: And no one made success look so simple.
13: It was his mistakes that made him funny, because he could ad-lib. And so when things, I used to sit there on the roast and go, oh my God, they're going to have to stop tape. This is disaster, you know? And somehow Dean would pull it out. You know, he'd just do something that just was made it funny. And he had that great ability to ad-lib like that and turn a bad situation into a funny situation. What a wonderful thing to have an image like that.
2: However effortless Dean Martin made it appear to the audience, it didn't all come easy to the King of Cool.
11: Dean was always a very nervous person off stage. He sometimes doubted his own abilities, and he realized that, yes, he could sing, didn't quite understand why people were clamoring for him. So his nerves were settled because he went on stage and he put on this laid-back persona, and he realized that that was how he could control his nerves. He would go on stage pretending he didn't have a care in the world, when in fact he was very anxious.
13: And he had that great ability to ad-lib like that and turn a bad situation into a funny situation. What a wonderful thing to have an image like that.
2: However effortless Dean Martin made it appear to the audience, it didn't all come easy to the King of Cool.
11: Dean was always a very nervous person off stage. He sometimes doubted his own abilities, and he realized that, yes, he could sing, didn't quite understand why people were clamoring for him. So his nerves were settled because he went on stage and he put on this laid-back persona, and he realized that that was how he could control his nerves. He would go on stage pretending he didn't have a care in the world, when in fact he was very anxious, very nervous about being on stage, getting the lines right, getting the songs right, not missing the beat, not missing the notes. And so he honed that laid-back act to simply cover his nerves, and people then began to see that's the kind of person that Dean Martin really was, when in fact he was just a normal guy, wanted to make his way in the world, but had this incredible way of doing it like he had been doing it forever.
2: Dean Martin's meteoric ascent up the show business ladder is the stuff of legend, and his hard-fought success mirrored the very essence of the American dream. With classics like I've Got You Under My Skin, That's Amore, and Everybody Loves Somebody, his memorable performances endeared Dean Martin to both his fans and contemporaries. He was America's carefree superstar.
7: They also had a decorator come in and he redid my dressing room to fit my image. It's real lush.
2: Whether it was cracking wise on late-night television, thrilling audiences on the Las Vegas Strip, or lighting up the big screen, Dean Martin was the real deal. A larger-than-life showbiz phenomenon, whose talent and personality continue to inspire and delight audiences worldwide. This is the life of an American treasure, Dean Martin, where the spotlight never dims, the music echoes through the corridors of time, and laughter swells like waves on the ocean, whisking us away to a world of dreams come true.

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1: Welcome back to King of Cool, the Dean Martin Story.

America in 1917 saw the invention of the toggle light switch, the founding of the National Hockey League, and the United States' entry into the First World War. Over 4 million Italian immigrants began coming to American shores in the late 19th century, seeking the freedoms and the opportunity promised by Lady Liberty herself. In that same year, Dino Paul Crocetti was born on June 7th, the son of Italian immigrants Gaetano and Angela Crocetti. The world knows him as Dean Martin, and he would ascend to become one of the most celebrated entertainers of the 20th century.

0: After reaching American soil, Dino's father continued his trade as a barber, and his mother worked raising the family. Dean had an older brother, Bill, who would go on to be a successful engineer. Their childhood began in a household imbued with traditional Italian values and culture from a land far away and reinforced by his mother and father.
1: The sweet, sweet memories you gave of me, you can't beat.
0: The family settled in the rough-and-tumble factory town of Steubenville, Ohio.
2: He was a pretty mischievous, cocky kid growing up in Steubenville. Times were hard, as were for most families in that era. And he didn't like school, was always playing truant, always wanted to be out on his bike, playing in the river. And he didn't really have many issues with regard to poverty as such. Most families in the era did struggle day to day. So lots of hand-me-downs from household goods to toys, but ultimately had a very happy, unfettered childhood.
0: To the delight of his parents, Dino loved to sing Italian songs and ballads around the house and at family gatherings. Little did they know, their son Dino would turn their pursuit of the American dream into a reality far beyond anyone's wildest dreams.
2: His brother Bill got him a job in a steel mill, but he didn't want that job for much longer because he had an accident with a big coil of molten steel that nearly killed him, so he left that. He got a job in a wreck cigar storage selling bootleg whiskey. He worked as a welterweight prize fighter called Kid Crochet when a boxing magnate local to the town said to him, there's money to be had in boxing. But he didn't want to do that anymore because with a broken nose and busted fingers, he decided he wasn't going to get the girls that way.
0: Dino began working as a croupier in an illegal gambling parlor in the back of the Rex cigar store where he once worked.
3: Zona Ala Capri, that I've met her. Oh, love, and I know where are the words.
0: Indeed, as the memory and dreams of boxer Kid Crochet began to fade, a new passion swelled within him, singing. Infused with the melodies and sounds of his childhood, Dino's enthusiasm for music led him to begin singing in bands during his teenage years.

0: And whenever a Bing Crosby film played at the local theater, Dino would be front and center, fascinated by Crosby's smooth crooning style.
1: I'm gonna smile and say, I hope you're feeling better.
0: Dean found he loved performing, and now, back with the name Dino Crocetti, began honing his vocal and performing style at parties, local clubs, and smoke-filled bars up and down Ohio. He continued to join bands and orchestras on stage whenever he could. He then caught a break, which changed not only his life, but his initials as well.
2: He was at Walker's Nightclub in Steubenville one night, and a band leader by the name of Ernie McKay heard Dean, saw Dean, and said, he's got a future in singing. And he offered him $50 a week. And before long, he was doing circuits around Steubenville. And then another band leader called Sammy Watkins offered him $100 a week to sing. And that was when he decided that he was going to make it the big time. Now, Ernie McKay did say that nobody's ever going to remember the name Dino Crocetti, so he renamed him Dino Martini. And then when Sammy Watkins came along, he realised that Dino Martini wasn't American enough, so renamed him Dean Martin, and that's how his name stuck.
0: When the new Dean Martin made his debut in Cleveland, he got a national write-up in Variety magazine. Watkins has acquired a new vocalist, Dean Martin, who backs a personable kisser with a low tenor and agreeable manner. Dean then ditched Ohio for the Big Apple, New York City, signing an exclusive contract with the powerful MCA Talent Agency. In 1941, Dean married Betty Ann McDonald, and over the next several years had four children, Craig, Claudia, Barbara, and Dina.
3: I remember watching him for the first time when I was very little, and I went to the Sands Hotel in the Copa Room. He was funny, and he sang beautifully, and he made everybody, he pulled everybody in.
4: So you're telling us he wasn't that funny at home?
3: Oh, he was funny at home.
4: Okay.
3: He was strict, though.
4: Was he?
3: Yeah. He was an Italian father, and if we did something wrong, you'd hear about it from your brothers and sisters. Uh-oh, you're going into the den. So you go into the den, you wait, and then he'd open the door, and he'd walk in. The tears would come down. He'd close the door, and he'd say, tell your mom that I was really tough on you. And don't ever be late again. Okay.
0: Fate intervened when Frank Sinatra dropped out of his show at the infamous Riobamba Room at the last minute. Dean got the call to replace him, and a star was born.

0: make me sway.
1: A few years later, Dean had a record deal and his own radio program. 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And soon, the entire world would get a taste of just how good.
2: But to get a boat where they all hear it at the same time from the voice.
3: You mean you like to sing a song in unison?
2: No, I want to sing it here in the garden.

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2: You're watching King of Cool, the Dean Martin story.
3: Oh, that's a little number we like to do, huh?
4: What it is, I say, the number no go. I know the number no say, but way down.
3: What's so funny?
5: Dirty picture.
4: Yes.
2: Dean Martin and Jerry Lewis. Together, they formed one of the fastest growing and most popular comedy teams of the 20th century. Appearing in 16 feature-length films in a mere 8 years, the dramatic rise of Martin and Lewis was nothing short of astounding. Yet they would only last 10 years together. Dean and Jerry first met in 1945 at the Glass Hat Club in New York City, where they were both slated to perform on that night's show.
6: Now, Jerry was taken immediately by this singer. He was captivated by his stage presence, the way he sang, the way he moved. He almost, even from that time, Jerry saw him as almost like a big brother figure. And a guy called Skinny D'Amato said, "You two need to go away and think about something to do together, otherwise you'll both be out on the street." So Dean and Jerry returned to their dressing room and said, "What can we do?" So they thought about this for a while, and within half an hour they came back out on stage as a double act. Dean would sing his solo songs as he'd normally done, while Jerry would dress as a waiter. He would go through the audience, he would tip dinner down people's blouses, he would pour water over their heads, he would turn the lights off, and before they knew it, they had people queuing around the block to get into the club, and Martin Lewis was soon getting $30,000 a week between them for this simple act.
7: Always protect yourself at all times.
8: Well, what happens when this happens? I hit him. What'll he do?
9: He does this. Gets you.
8: Oh! Ow! Ow! Ow! Oh! Ow! Oh!
9: Hey!
8: Ow!
9: Hey!
8: Oh!
9: Hey!
10: I didn't even hit you.
8: Because you like me?
11: He was the organ grinder and I was the monkey. And my whole premise in the original writing was sex and slapstick. And we made that work. But what made it work was that audience knew of the love I had for him and the love he had for me. And they watched two men, crazy about one another, having the best time for going out and making complete idiots of themselves to give an audience pleasure. That's all it was.
2: Their initial chance meeting was brief.
6: A week between them for this simple act.
7: Always protect yourself at all times.
8: Well, what happens when this happens? I hit him. What'll he do?
9: He does this. Gets you.
8: Oh! Ow! Ow! Ow! Oh! Ow! Oh!
9: Hey!
8: Ow!
9: Hey!
8: Oh!
9: Hey!
10: I didn't even hit you.
8: Because you liked me?
11: He was the organ grinder and I was the monkey. And my whole premise in the original writing was sex and slapstick. And we made that work. But what made it work was that audience knew of the love I had for him and the love he had for me. And they watched two men, crazy about one another, having the best time for going out and making complete idiots of themselves to give an audience pleasure. That's all it was.
2: Their initial chance meeting was brief. But a year later, they would cross paths again, and form one of the most successful comedy duos in entertainment history.
4: Oh, it would take more than a pack of wild horses.
2: Their contrasting styles, Martin's smooth and cool demeanor, coupled with Lewis's often frenetic and slapstick comedy, created a dynamic and natural chemistry.
4: Is this fun? Have you ever had so many laughs?
5: This is terrific, yeah?
12: When anybody says Dean Martin, I just start smiling, start giggling, start laughing, and remember what fun this guy was. He never thought of himself as a comic. He really respected and prized his pipes, his wonderful Italian pipes, and that great attitude. Jerry Lewis, totally crazy, you know, doing craze-type work, which was terribly funny, and it became an act.
2: Initial success in the nightclub circuit enabled the duo to hone their act and build a strong fan base. From there, they transitioned to radio, then to television, starring in their own show, the Colgate Comedy Hour, from 1948 to 1953.
4: A lot of drums that kids have.
2: The two became superstars. The grind of success for Dean Martin came with some serious fallout, however. In 1949, Dean and Betty's marriage would end in divorce. In that same year, on August 16th, Martin and Lewis's first feature film, My Friend Irma, was released to great expectation.
13: You got to dream a little, take a little.
2: The movie was both a critical and box office hit, launching a high-speed film career for the duo.
14: I said if you would do the number, I'd appreciate it.
15: What, are you asking me or you're telling me?
14: I'm wondering.
15: Oh, you're wondering.
14: Now, if you want to do the number, okay, and if you don't want to do it, oh...
15: All right, if you do me a favor, you and I'll become friends.
14: I gotta do you a favor first?
15: That's right.
14: And if I do it, we won't argue?
15: Never again.
14: You swear?
15: Swear.
14: Scout's honor?
15: Scout's honor.
14: Take two giant steps. Go back. You didn't say may I.
2: Dean also found love again that year and married former Orange Bowl queen Jean Beeger on September 1st, 1949.
13: That's the story of... That's the glory of love.
2: The marriage would last over two decades and produced three children. Dean Paul Martin, better known as Dino. Another son, Richie, and a daughter, Gina.
16: Take it, boy.
14: Now you take it.
16: Tell me who has

0: Martin and Lewis's first giant breakout hit was The Stooge.
1: Who you thinking of?
2: Who you thinking of?
1: Who you little hoosin'?
0: The Stooge helped to showcase Dean Martin's comedic talents and charm to a wider audience, laying the foundation for his subsequent success in both film and television. Movies like The Caddy, Living It Up.
3: Nice boy. On your feet, you phony basset hound.
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3: And you keep your hands off of me, you singing quack.
0: And Sailor Beware attracted widespread audiences, solidifying their status as bankable movie stars. 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Whether it was aspirations for a solo career, personal friction, or just burnout, it was over. It was all over. For the first time in a decade, Dean was on his own.
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2: I have never appeared on stage with a drink in my hand before. And the only reason I do so now is to set the stage.

0: thank you very much. Yeah, it's a pleasure to be. Did he introduce me? I just walked on. Somebody pushed me out here. I don't know what. It's all right, though. Oh, all right. But it's a pleasure to be here. Frank asked me to come over. He told me to come here.
1: Dean and Frank Sinatra were close friends, and together with Sammy Davis Jr., Peter Lawford, and Joey Bishop, the infamous Rat Pack helped to shape the golden age of Las Vegas. During the 1950s and 60s, their shows at iconic venues such as the Sands Hotel and Casino helped to popularize Las Vegas as a premier entertainment destination. Their suave demeanor had Hollywood begging them to come to town. The Rat Pack starred in several iconic films, including Ocean's 11, Sergeant's 3, and Robin and the Seven Hoods. They cut numerous hit songs and albums together, which propelled their popularity far beyond the Las Vegas Strip. Dean Martin, however, would once again defy the odds by reinventing himself as a dramatic film actor in his own right. Dean Martin's first break came when cast in the 1958 movie The Young Lions, a World War II drama. Martin portrayed the character of Michael Whiteacre, earning him considerable acclaim.
2: Baby, why don't we just sit and be quiet?
3: And then what?
2: Then you kiss me.
1: The Young Lions showcased Martin's versatility as a capable dramatic actor beyond his comedic talents.
4: He enjoyed the challenge of working with people like Marlon Brando, working for people like Billy Wilder, making wonderful friendships with people like Shirley MacLaine and Frank as well, of course, on film, and making those wonderful Rat Pack movies. So yes, he enjoyed himself on film.
1: In 1959, directed by Howard Hawks and starring alongside John Wayne, Dean Martin had his breakout performance in Rio Bravo.
5: As good as I used to be?
6: It'd be pretty close.
5: Then you got the best of it. Him for me.
7: What's he talking about, him for me?
5: Look at me. Ain't that pretty? Huh? Shaking worse all the time. What can a man do with hands like that?
1: The Western was a box office smash. Martin's performance was praised by critics and loved by movie fans nationwide. More comedy was on the way when, in 1963, Dean got the opportunity to work with famed director Billy Wilder. He jumped at the chance to play a struggling singer in Kiss Me Stupid, opposite the lovely and talented Kim Novak.
8: Kiss me stupid.
9: You made my life so glamorous. You can't blame me for feeling amorous.
1: Many years later, in another dramatic turn, Dean Martin practically ushered in the disaster film era with his role of Captain Vernon Demarest in the 1970 box office smash Airport.
10: You won't help your family. You'll only hurt him. You'll kill yourself for nothing if you explode that bomb.
11: Bomb! Oh,
10: stay where you are. Give me the case. If you do, I promise that no one on this plane will hurt you.
11: Grab him! He's got a bomb!
1: But we're getting ahead of ourselves. Dean wasn't done as a singer by a long shot. And in a wild series of events, Dean Martin would conquer the world of television.
12: Would you like to see a menu?
13: Good idea.
12: Menu! First, the wine list. There's some wine, sir.
13: Could I take this menu home?
12: Anything you like, sir. Now, do you see something that you like?
13: Are you putting me on?

0: Thumbtack presents. 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
1: But lost to Walter Mondale.
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0: In June of 1964, Dean Martin scored the number one hit, Everybody Loves Somebody, knocking the Beatles out of the number one spot on the pop charts. Over the next 2 years, Dean Martin had 7 gold albums in a row. He was so popular that all 3 networks courted Dean for a weekly variety show. A family man at heart, Dean didn't want to work every day, preferring to spend time with his kids and on the golf course. But in a wild twist of fate, he was drafted into network TV, nearly against his will.
1: When NBC saw Dean was a big star, they were desperate to sign him, and Dean didn't want to do it. So he said to NBC, I will do it, and I will give you some impossible things to reach, knowing in his heart that NBC will say no to all of them. It was things like, I want to record one day a week on a Sunday. I don't want to rehearse. Don't ask me to come in. I won't sing if I don't want to. I will only introduce the acts. Don't ask me to get involved. I won't take part in any of the sketches. And knowing NBC would say no, he thought, okay, if they're not going to come back to me, I'll just carry on with what I'm doing in life. And they said yes to him.
0: After the first season, Dean's deal with NBC was up. But the show was so popular, the network gave him a contract worth an unheard-of $34 million for 3 years, plus a huge chunk of RCA stock.
2: Everybody loves somebody.
0: It was the most money ever paid to a television star.
3: And if he didn't feel like singing, he wouldn't sing. Now, of course, Dean's a reasonable man, and he did agree to introduce his guests and see that everybody had a good time. But, well, you'd think no network would ever buy a contract like that. They did.
0: The Dean Martin Show was on the air from 1965 to 1974, showcasing his many talents as a singer, comedian, and entertainer.
4: When the moon hit your eye like a thing of the morning.
5: I have an amazing mother. You know, she's 85 years old and she don't need glasses. She drinks right out of the bottle.
6: The announcer says, ladies and gentlemen, direct from the bar, Dean Martin walks out on stage and he's holding a glass of booze. He then goes on and he does one of the great performances that I've ever seen of a guy being slightly drunk. And it was wonderful. Show was over. I go backstage. He shakes hands with me and I look at him and I go, you son of a gun. You're cold sober. And he looked and he went, gotcha, didn't I?
0: The variety show morphed into a series of hugely popular celebrity roasts that Dean continued to do for NBC.
7: Imagine him if he was in the infantry in World War II. Attack!
8: Oh, I want to go lay down first.
9: To translate into your own idiom, Donald, you're a yo-yo.
10: The only thing I'd give this up for is being guest of honor at a flash flood.
11: One of the greatest quarterbacks of all time who said to the

0: Jets, hurry it up.
1: I got to meet this chick in about an hour.
2: What are you laughing about, Cozell?
3: Don't open your mouth to me.
4: Dean's got so many grapes in him, he's being picketed by Cesar Chavez.
5: Dean and I have been on more floors than Johnson's wax.
6: It's nice to find a person of your heritage sitting up.
7: Dean also continued his movie career, starring in four films portraying the character Matt Helm, a kind of swinging 007 James Bond spoof, long before Austin Powers hit the scene.

0: Sadly, Dean Martin's second marriage would end in divorce in 1973. But Dean married his third wife, Catherine Hahn, in that same year and adopted her daughter, Sasha. However, less than 3 years later, in 1976, Dean and Catherine's union would also end in divorce. But while one union ended, Dean would soon be reunited with another partner, only this time with surprise and joy.
1: We just sent him out here. Come here.

0: Welcome back to King of Cool, the Dean Martin story.
1: Yeah, Dean Martin and Jerry Lewis.
2: I love him. He's so good. And how old are you? You're young.
1: 10.
2: 10 years old? I don't know if you've seen it in a while, but we have a clip of you as a 10-year-old acting with Jerry Lewis. And it's so good.
1: Well, my eyes are so bad now, I hope I can see it.
2: I'll describe it to you. Here's the very young Christopher Walken in an amusement park bit with Dean Martin and Jerry Lewis.
3: Kid, come here. Come on, I'll give you a free ride. You do it again. Show this boy. Go ahead.
4: No, that's terrific, kid. That's terrific.
3: Come on, do it. You got it now. Come on. Full strength. You're like your pop. Come on. You're like your pop.
0: Over the decades, Dean contributed generously to countless charities, but none more so than the work undertaken with his old comedy partner Jerry Lewis to help fight muscular dystrophy.
5: Seriously, the reason we're here, Red, is because Dean and I are kicking off the muscular dystrophy campaign, which every Thanksgiving we do, and we want to thank you very seriously for allowing us to take this time on your show to tell the people about the Muscular Dystrophy Campaign.
6: Well, you do a wonderful job, and if there's anything I can do, please call on me.
5: Thank you, Red. Thank you very much.
6: Dean, that's for you, too.
1: Okay, Red.
3: Such an unhappy guy.
7: Listen, I have a friend who loves what you do every year and who just wanted to come out and say, would you send my friend out, please? Where is he?
0: The cause would eventually bring Dean and Jerry back together when Frank Sinatra appeared on the 1976 Labor Day telethon and secretly arranged a reunion.
6: All right, break it up.
0: Dean Martin and Jerry Lewis had not seen each other in 20 years. The donation lines lit up, making it one of the long-running telethon's most profitable years.
6: Ready up, folks.
8: So, set 'em up, Joe.
0: By the late 70s and early 80s, Dean Martin was slowing down a bit. And except for the occasional talk show and movie appearance, such as the Cannonball Run films.
9: I understand that there's a new motion picture also in the making with Burt Reynolds and yourself and maybe some of the guys from the Sammy and Frank Sinatra.
10: Oh, yes. Frank, Sammy, Burt Lancaster, Telly Savalas, Dominic DeLuise. Everybody's jumping in because... They all heard that we had a lot of fun on Cannonball One.
11: Let me tell you something, Greek. We got a secret weapon. God is our co-pilot.
12: You'll need him.
11: God is our co-pilot?
12: Huh? Remember our car?
11: Yeah.
12: Two seats. Where's he gonna sit? Where?
0: Dean was primarily a live performer now. This gave Dean more time to focus on his children, play golf, and enjoy the fruits of his labors. But that would all change in 1987, when a terrible tragedy struck. It was an event from which Dean Martin would never recover.
13: Dean Paul Jr. Was his fifth child, and he was a commissioned officer of the California Air National Guard, and he was on a routine mission in a mountain range in California. He unfortunately crashed into a mountain. Him and his co-pilot were killed instantly. And when the news came, Dean was absolutely broken. I don't think he ever got over it. He simply wanted to give up because he thought, well, if Dean Paul is gone, why are we doing this? What's the point of this? Dean very begrudgingly got back on stage, but you could see the spark had gone.
8: Your sweet expression.
0: Still reeling from Dean Paul's death and with his own health failing, By 1991, Dean Martin had all but retired from show business and public life. In September of 1993, Martin was diagnosed with lung cancer at Cedars-Sinai Medical Center in Los Angeles. Surrounded by his family, Dean Martin died Christmas Day on December 25th, 1995, at the age of 78. Dean Martin was such a Las Vegas legend that following word of his death, the lights of the Vegas Strip were dimmed in his honor. He also received not one, but three stars on the Hollywood Walk of Fame. On December 28, 1995, Dean was buried at Westwood Village Memorial Park in Los Angeles. The epitaph on his gravestone reads simply, "Everybody loves somebody sometime." Thank you for watching this presentation of King of Cool, The Dean Martin Story.

0: Meryl Streep, Jennifer Lawrence, Florence Pugh, and Margot Robbie all enjoy the freedoms that the original Hollywood leading ladies fought to have. From the beginning, producers and studios found talented young women to groom into an image that ticket buyers would embrace. They weren't stars yet. They were starlets following instructions and being who the producers thought audiences wanted. In April of 1896, the world saw the first love scene ever in a motion picture. Thomas Edison's The Kiss was 16 seconds long and featured Broadway leading lady Mary Irwin in an embrace with her leading man John Reese. Over before it began. The Kiss doesn't tell a story like the legendary Great Train Robbery of 1903. It's simply a moment caught in time. But it did bring romance to that new invention, the movies, and opened the door for millions of kisses that came afterward. Just 16 years later, in 1910, motion pictures were taking over the world, and seduction was pouring out of the screen, with audiences dreaming about the starlets they saw.
1: We've lived in a time for over half a century where men, particularly young men, are considered the target demographic for Hollywood films. We forget that it wasn't always that way. The 1910s with Mary Pickford, the 1920s with Clara Bow, Gloria Swanson, Colleen Moore, the Flappers, all the way through the 40s, World War II, post-World War II is when it started to change. So for decades, women were the target demographic. They made up to 70 to 80% in the 20s, 30s, and early 40s of movie-going audiences.
0: Some were rejected and allowed to fade away, while others rebelled and took charge of their own destinies.

0: Gladys Louise Smith made her movie debut in 1909 as Mary Pickford, a name given to her by legendary theatrical producer David Belasco, who had been featuring her in his stock company, often playing parts many years younger than her actual age.
1: She was known as the girl with the golden curls. She was known even as Little Mary. All over the world, she was incredibly famous and beloved. And she had got her start by going in to D.W. Griffith at Biograph and saying, I want to work for you.
2: D.W. Griffith, of course, was her primary and first mentor in film, her first director. And she knew how to act. She had been acting professionally for years. She knew what her image was already from out of the gate. Now, Griffith helped her refine that for the camera and teach her how to act for the camera.
1: And the first day that he used her at Biograph, he raised her salary. He saw something special about her, something different.
2: But she also knew early on what worked best for her. So they often came to blows and came to arguments about this. And many times she won. In the film Willful Peggy, you know, it's about this hot-tempered Irish lass who's very strong-willed and determined to have her own way. Mary said, you know, I think it would be better, rather than her just stamping her foot and being a little bit temperamental, if she goes all the way out. I want to be throwing dishes. I want to be kicking over furniture. I want to be sticking my tongue out at my mother and throwing things and telling her off. And Griffith said, okay, if I'm not going to stop you if that's how you feel it would work best. Well, she did, and she went for it. And she's throwing things, and she's kicking over furniture, and she's a complete hellion. And it was the top film of 1910.
1: Although she came from the stage where the style of the period was quite large and melodramatic. She didn't do that. It's almost like she was like a genius, a little autodidact who got in front of a camera and suddenly knew she had to change her acting style. She would use this incredibly pretty, but more importantly, expressive face. She just took a much more naturalistic approach. Griffith later would say, it was her, it wasn't me. I wasn't the one who said to her, tone it down.
2: Mary was a great example of an actress who was not shaped so much by the system. She was her own architect. In fact, while she was at it, she was the architect of Hollywood.
0: Mary Pickford would make 51 short subjects for Biograph that year, taking on every kind of part so she would be seen. That was Mary's plan, and it worked. Her popularity exploded, and she was soon known as the Biograph Girl.
2: They didn't bill actors. They didn't credit actors on the screen in the early days of film because the studios knew that if they did, that would give an actor tremendous drawing power and their name would have power and therefore the actor would have the power. They couldn't have that. The studios had to be the ones in power. She had finally enough of this that she defected Biograph, the studio she'd been with since the beginning, in 1911, was lured by Carl Laemmle to his Imp studios because he promised her that he would bill her by name as Mary Pickford. She was the first actress to get billing on screen, and that set the trend, of course. Now everybody wanted to be billed by name. You know, she broke that mold.
0: Mary left and joined Adolph Zukor and Jesse Lasky's Famous Players, which would become Paramount.
2: She was at odds with Zukor's original concept for his company, Famous Players and Famous Plays, meaning we'll put a camera on a tripod and record a stage play, just like you're in a theater. Well, it turns out people didn't want to see that. They could have gone to the theater to see that. They wanted to see more dynamic film. He was faltering at that point, so he actually pawned his wife's diamond jewelry to finance Tess of the Storm Country, taking Mary at her word that this was going to be a big hit. It was one of the top three blockbusters of the year, 1914. It was a huge success. That was the birth of Mary Pickford, the world's biggest star. And she was. In those days, of course, with silence, there was no sound barrier. There was no language barrier. Every country in the world watched Mary Pickford films, even in Africa. She was the world's biggest star.
1: She also asked for profit participation, which no one else was getting at the time. And when she asked for something, it was more or less a do this or goodbye. She had this very angelic look, and then she was tough, very smart. Adolf Zukor said if she had wanted to run U.S. Steel, she could have.
0: Her tenacity and drive had already made her a legend on screen and off, but Mary Pickford was just getting ready for her second act, arguably the bigger legacy of her career.

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1: What makes Emory special is that it has very rigorous academics, but a community that is willing to support each other. 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
0: Learn more at emory.edu.

0: Mary Pickford was the first actor to ever get a $1 million deal or a percentage of her own films, making her the most powerful woman in films and one of Hollywood's richest actors. Mary would go on to use this influence to become a successful businesswoman and further pioneer how other actresses were treated in the studio system.
1: When she made Poor Little Rich Girl, 1917, she and Frances Marion thought that this would be a great story and she could sell it as a little girl. Studio thought she was crazy. They didn't want her to do it, of course, and they thought it was silly and it wouldn't sell and it wasn't funny. It was. It was a big smash hit. She and Frances Marion, screenwriter, were proven right. Everybody loved seeing her as a little girl. It worked. So with that success, yes, she had created her own monster because the public wanted to see more of Mary as a little girl. It would only made sense as a businesswoman to give the public that.
0: She married Douglas Fairbanks, her second husband, and with friends Charlie Chaplin and D.W. Griffith, founded United Artists Pictures.
2: It was an extremely daring proposition, and a lot of people wanted to work with them because they had much more freedom than they did with the then extant studios.
0: The 1920s were Mary's decade. She was now the vice president of United Artists, which had become the most powerful independent film distributor in the world simply by living up to its name. But on screen, she was choosing comedies that just weren't clicking with her fans.
1: When 23, 24 came along, that's when she started to falter in her choices. Does the public want to see me more as a serious grown-up woman? Dorothy Vernon of Haddon Hall, a costume drama. She was searching for the right image that was going to take off and somewhat failing until finally 1925, she decided I'm going to go back to the little girl that the public loves me as, and she wrote Little Annie Rooney.
0: About the adventures of a young tomboy and her friends in a slum neighborhood. The year was 1925, and Mary Pickford was 33 years old, but she bought every bit of skill she had to pull off her childlike transformation.
1: When the mid-20s happened, that's when Mary started to really lose some steam. She was still Hollywood's first lady. Very revered, but she was no longer hot because you had Clara Bow and you had Norma Talmadge and Colleen Moore, you know, these young flapper stars come along.
0: In 1927, actress and star Mary Pickford declared the talkies will never take the place of silent pictures. Meanwhile, Mary, the producer, was thinking of the soaring costs of making sound movies and what it might do to the filmmaking process.
1: Mary, the businesswoman, knew that sound was coming, like it or not, and she had to jump on board. So she did, reluctantly. She did not like the sound of her voice. It never projected, even in the theater. You know, she always had issues projecting her voice. She was a tiny woman with a small voice. There's nothing wrong with the sound of her voice. It just wasn't particularly strong.
3: I just didn't want to. You don't have to rush away so all of a sudden unless you want to.
2: Right after the advent of sound, she played a very different sort of role for herself in a movie called Coquette. And she won the second Best Actress Academy Award for this, even though she was playing, you know, a kind of wild flapper, which is about as different from Little Mary as you could imagine.
1: In retrospect, it's not that she gives a bad performance, it's that every film virtually made in 28 and 29 that was a talking picture is almost impossible to watch today. They just hadn't really made the successful transition yet to the talking picture art form, which is a completely different art form than, of course, silence, which she was more comfortable in.
0: The film industry often fails in honoring Mary Pickford's intent, and her name is drifted behind a fog of history and modern fame for others. But no one comes as close to her influence and impact. As a businesswoman and an actress, Mary Pickford was an architect of Hollywood and its product, the gentility, and her talent to create herself as a child disguised the heart of a lion, and no movie mogul was prepared for her influence. She bested them all, usually with a demure smile on her face. Ever since Mary's dominance, actresses who enjoy creative control over their projects and their destiny can thank Mary Pickford for being there first.
2: She did a huge amount of work for the motion picture and television home which is, you know, basically kind of a little extra pension, Social Security for actors mostly. You know, she did real work for the industry that she had helped to conceive.
0: Mary Pickford was a pioneer in early Hollywood in many aspects, but she wasn't a sex symbol. Clara Bow was a sex symbol who had to prove she could act. The funny, bouncy, and at times defiant personality illuminated her scenes, and audiences adored her.
1: Clara Bow was a wonder. She had pulled herself out of the Brooklyn tenements with a mentally ill mother who would wake her up at night brandishing a butcher knife over her, trying to kill her. An abusive father who was alcoholic, living in poverty, didn't really have much education. She entered a fame and fortune contest in a movie magazine as a teenager. She had grown up watching the silent films. She knew how to act in front of her mirror, and she finally got a chance to actually act in front of the camera. She got to go to Hollywood, get away from her slum life.
0: That Clara would become the epitome of the 1920s jazz baby seems amazing given her on-screen debut in Elmer Clifton's Down to the Sea in Ships, a wailing saga with Clara cast as a young girl who disguises herself as a boy to stow away. Clara always referred to herself as a tomboy, and her masculine side is perfectly brought out in her performance.
1: She was not glamorous. She was not a flapper. And yet she was touching and real. And she still had that star quality. She didn't need all the makeup and the accoutrement that she later adorned. What she had was real. It was authentic talent, and it came through.
0: She was spunky and interesting, the personification of the 1920s flapper on screen and off. But tragedy struck with the death of her mother in 1923.
1: And she was just heartbroken because she felt she had gone against her wishes. Sarah Bow was very religious, and she did not approve of her daughter behaving in this way. So Clara was racked with guilt.
0: The attachment between mother and daughter was so strong that during the funeral service, Clara jumped into the grave to be with her. She was hysterical when pried from the coffin. The story made ink in gossip columns across the country, and it wouldn't be the last time for this larger-than-life starlet who had a habit of ending up on the front page.

0: on Newsmax TV.
1: Each of Clara's films for 1924 was a hit, bringing a new problem to the actress. Someone at the studio had figured out how much each Clara film would make flat out, no matter how good or bad it was. Head of the studio, B.P. Schulberg, saw the figures and decided Clara didn't need good scripts. She just needed to show up for work, and she could become Paramount's crowning jewel. I'm a big freak because I'm myself. Clara Bow made that statement defending herself from false publicity and exaggerated wild tales. For studios like Paramount, where she was under contract, they were terrified personal wild behavior would hurt box office sales.
2: She was a party girl, and she knew how to enjoy herself. She enjoyed the company of men. She was living the flapper lifestyle. This is the first time that women were able to be sexually promiscuous like men, and smoke and drink like men. And she indulged in all of that. She was having the time of her life. You know, a lot of people think of her as a tragic, abused child who's trying to compensate for that by becoming a star, but it worked. Say what you will, it worked, and there was great satisfaction in knowing that she had achieved that and come out of the slums and was earning her own money, and she was enjoying every minute of it. And she became Paramount's top box office star, and then she became the top box office star in the world. She was only, what, 24 years old.
1: In 1927, party girl Clara made It. It was a movie that defined sex appeal and gave Clara a label for the rest of her career.
2: Because Eleanor Glynn wrote the book about it, meaning this, of course, special charismatic magnetism that some people have. It's just it. It's indefinable. It was basically sex appeal, and Clara had it in spades, and so she was the It girl. Eleanor Glynn herself labeled her the It girl. She was it. There was nobody hotter.
1: That same year, Clara made Wings, received billing over Richard Arlen and Charles Buddy Rogers, who played pilots competing for Clara's heart. It was a war epic with remarkable aerial scenes, thanks to director and combat pilot William Wellman. Clara wasn't a flapper this time, but rather an ambulance driver who sees the horrors of combat firsthand, and her face tells the story.
2: Even though the men are the protagonists in Wings, Clara Bow's face was all over the ad campaign. She was the star of Wings because she was the biggest box office draw, bigger than all of her male co-stars, bigger than anyone in the world.
1: Sound was coming to the movies, and Clara was worried as she hated the sound of her own voice. She thought she'd be rejected because of her New York accent, but she needed have fretted. Audiences loved to hear her wisecracks in her Brooklyn accent.
3: Do you think I came here on purpose?
4: Well, one never knows.
1: Sound hadn't defeated Clara, but one more scandal was about to challenge her. In 1938, Clara's friend and secretary, Marie Daisy DeVoe, stole checks, jewelry, and personal items from her former boss. When charged with theft and convicted, she sued Clara, actor and combat pilot William Wellman. Clara wasn't a flapper this time, but rather an ambulance driver who sees the horrors of combat firsthand, and her face tells the story.
2: Even though the men are the protagonists in Wings, Clara Bow's face was all over the ad campaign. She was the star of Wings because she was the biggest box office draw, bigger than all of her male co-stars, bigger than anyone in the world.
1: Sound was coming to the movies, and Clara was worried as she hated the sound of her own voice. She thought she'd be rejected because of her New York accent, but she needed have fretted. Audiences loved to hear her wisecracks in her Brooklyn accent.
3: Do you think I came here on purpose?
4: Well, one never knows.
1: Sound hadn't defeated Clara, but one more scandal was about to challenge her. In 1938, Clara's friend and secretary, Marie Daisy DeVoe, stole checks, jewelry, and personal items from her former boss. When charged with theft and convicted, she sued Clara, putting much of her private life on display to show she was an unbalanced person living a wild lifestyle. Stress and chaos of her life had taken its toll, and she backed away from the movie business. She didn't want the attention of the spotlight anymore, and she certainly didn't want to go the way of her mother. Clara was already experiencing some mental episodes which she attributed to stress. Born in poverty, little Clara had more than achieved her dream. She became a superstar before anyone even knew the term. She pushed her life and herself to the edge, having a good time, but stopped herself and walked away to a quiet ranch life in Nevada. In a business littered with the bones of the overeager, Clara Bow survived by believing in her true self and thrived beyond the screen.
2: Everybody now wants to be as sexy and vivacious as Clara Bow, who would dance at the drop of a hat, and enter young Lucille LeSueur, who becomes Joan Crawford. And yeah, she was MGM's answer to Clara Bow initially.
1: Long before Mildred Pierce, or before her memory was roasted in Mommy Dearest, Joan Crawford was Lucille LeSueur, a dancer from Texas. Lucille had managed to get into a Broadway show and spotted by an agent. The old story, but it worked. Lucille was put under contract to Metro-Goldwyn-Mayer in 1925, and they changed her name and put her to work.
5: The studios did have certain personalities, and they made certain kinds of pictures, and therefore, they were looking for certain kinds of actors. In terms of grooming, you know, some of it was actually physical. Physical grooming.
2: She knew in her early days she didn't know anything about acting for pictures, so she better listen to the people in charge. They said you need to lose some weight. She went on a diet and lost some weight.
5: MGM famously made all of their new finds. They all had to go and do dancing and singing, and they had lessons from morning to night.
2: She took fencing, she took tap dancing, she took acting for the camera. On her days off, she didn't just sit at home. She came to the studio to watch other actresses and actors in front of the camera, take notes, and learn from them.
1: Joan's early silent films were of little note, although her roles expanded and she gained a following. But her real break came when she was cast opposite Lon Chaney in Todd Browning's The Unknown in 1927. The Unknown was a success, and Joan Crawford was now starring in bigger films and being groomed and promoted by MGM, which became her professional home for years.
2: She was reborn, almost Garbo-esque, you know, this highly glamorous woman starring with Garbo in Grand Hotel. And then she could do the romantic comedies, she could do the romantic dramas, she was the shop girl with the heart of gold, she could be the predator, she could be the sexually aggressive man-trap out to steal the man from another woman. She could do it all, and she really ascended the ranks to superstardom.
1: Soon, along with Greta Garbo and Norma Shearer, Joan Crawford was one of the queens of Metro-Goldwyn-Mayer.
6: He wanted me for myself, did he? Only I had to buy him in the bargain. Well, I'd buy his whole Russian swap if I was sure he didn't go with it. That's what I'd do. You can tell him that!
1: For Lucille LeSueur, the starlet talent system had worked.
2: But it starts to peter out in the late 30s. 1938, she's labeled box office poison with some other actresses. So she's unceremoniously dropped in 1943 by the studio that had raised her and groomed her, that had been her home for years. They drop her without even so much as a goodbye party. At 38, they consider her done, over the hill.
1: While the curtain was closing for Crawford at MGM, a property at a rival studio would be the comeback story she was looking for, if she could convince the director.
7: That sound could mean a lot of things. 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
1: Joan Crawford was not one to be denied, and she knew she wasn't done in Hollywood. Even if MGM couldn't see it, Crawford's star was about to rise to new heights, and her new studio, Warner Brothers, would benefit from it.
2: She waits almost 2 years under contract to Warner Brothers, feeling the pressure to make a film. She knows if that film bombs, she's done. It's over. And so she waits almost 2 years until the studio gets a property based on a novel by James M. Cain called Mildred Pierce. And she thought, this is it. This is my comeback vehicle. And she fought to get that. The director, Michael Curtiz, did not want her. She had to succumb to a screen test, which was the ultimate indignity for an actress of her caliber.
3: You make me feel, I don't know, warm.
4: And wanted.
2: She eventually won the respect of Michael Curtiz, but it was hard at first. And she won the respect of everybody on the set. And she won the Oscar. The only Oscar of her career for playing Mildred Pierce, this waitress turned mogul. And she was able to not only make a comeback and still have a career, but after that Oscar, she entered into a whole new phase of her career, playing similar women to Mildred Pierce.
1: The starlets on screen were meant to change the mood of a nation still struggling against the Depression. Our own lives were desperate, but the gods and goddesses on screen offered hope, humor, and the toughness to survive.
5: There's a reason why so many movies during the Depression were set amongst the homes of the rich and in these exotic worlds, because it was a total removal from the realities of grueling everyday life during the Depression.
1: While the men could carry a gun, a blackjack, or a closed fist to fight the odds, the women only had themselves.
2: The studios felt obligated. They gave them strong women to see on the screen. About half of Hollywood's contract players and employees at the big film studios were women. They couldn't work their way up from secretary to the boss in any other career across the country, but they could in Hollywood, and they could make the same amount of money as men.
1: Jean Harlow, the first blonde bombshell of the decade, torched the screen in Howard Hughes' 1930 production, Hell's Angels, which opened the door for Public Enemy, where her walk down a city street mesmerized James Cagney and audiences across the country. Young women were bleaching their hair platinum blonde for the Harlow look. There was nothing coy about Jean Harlow. A fella could take her out for a dollar dinner and she wouldn't complain. But that was a huge part of her appeal.
6: So that's it. My jewels, huh? Say, what do you think I'm gonna do, support you?
5: And then Harry Cohn, the dreadful Harry Cohn, the very smart picture man, but dreadful human being, Harry Cohn, saw her and, you know, grabbed her for Columbia.
1: Whether she was opposite Cagney or William Powell or Clark Gable, Jean held her own. There wasn't a phony or pretentious bone in her body. And audiences loved her for it.
7: But you taught me something I didn't even know myself. When a woman can love a man right down to a fingernail, she can hate him the same way.
1: Jean Harlow's life also played out across the headlines. Her rocky relationship with her clinging mother, her love affairs, the first failed marriage to a playboy, the second brief marriage to MGM executive Paul Byrne, who died by suicide 2 months after their union, and the arranged marriage to MGM cameraman Harold Rawson, described by Howard Hawks as a great cameraman, but a dull person. Not Jean's best match, which actually was William Powell, who loved her deeply. Had they had a chance without studio interference, it could have been a happy ending. But Jean's uremic poisoning, brought on by kidney failure, took her away at the age of 26. Her final film, Saratoga, co-starring Clark Gable, was completed with body doubles and released after her death. Jean never lived to get to see the 1940s, but her image, the platinum blonde bombshell, remains one of the most recognizable in the history of the movies. If Jean Harlow was a dame from the wrong end of town who became a kept woman, then Barbara Stanwyck's 1930s image began as the girl from a walk-up who was struggling to leave the poor life behind.
2: And with her, it was real. I mean, Ruby Stevens was educated truly by the school of hard knocks. Flatbush, Brooklyn, girl orphaned at age 4, quit school at 14 to work menial jobs. Okay, by 16 she was getting in the chorus on stage as a chorus girl. Never really had much education. She had to face the harsh realities of life at a young age. That was real. You know, you can't fake that. And so there was something in her performances. Whether she was the bad girl, the fallen woman, there was always a reality to it.
1: Barbara Stanwyck became a major movie star before the Hays Code was initiated to allegedly protect the public from actresses like Stanwyck.
2: Barbara Stanwyck was, in some ways, the ultimate pre-code dame. Really racy. With baby face, with ladies they talk about. These very risque and tough woman parts, right? But people don't identify her, or at least for a time they didn't identify her so much with those, because once the code was enforced in 1934, those films disappeared. They weren't resurrected for decades. You didn't see them on TV. But she started as the bad girl of the pre-codes.
8: Thought you could have some?
9: Oh, no, I never drink.
8: Oh, come on.
9: Well, maybe just a sip of yours.
1: In the early 30s, Stanwyck portrayed complicated women who used any means necessary to achieve a better life. On screen, Stanwyck was relatable, tough, intelligent, and the ultimate survivor.
2: She was already proving that she could deliver whatever it took. She could do everything. But she started as the bad girl.
10: Stanwyck, who had proven herself in tough, complex roles.

0: You're watching An American Moment.
1: Even as a young starlet, Barbara Stanwyck could fill any part. She was scheming in Babyface, a devoted mother in So Big. She had guns blazing for Annie Oakley, and then rode the rails for Cecil B. DeMille on the Union Pacific in 1939.
2: It's interesting, being from Brooklyn, she wasn't a gung-ho, camping, hunting, outdoors woman, but she was an experienced horsewoman. So she loved making westerns, and they could use her in the westerns. With Barbara Stanwyck, it's always broadening, you know? It's never enclosing herself or boxing herself into one thing. It's always having a broad spectrum to draw from.
3: He pours out his soul to me. And from now on, we quote, "I protest by John Doe." He protests against all the evils in the world, the greed, the lust, the hate, the fear, all of man's inhumanity to man.
1: Stanwyck delivered an emotional performance in Frank Capra's Meet John Doe, and that brought her into a new decade. She was a funny, sexy comedienne and the object of desire in The Lady Eve and Ball of Fire.
2: Ball of Fire was actually written for Ginger Rogers and offered to her first. And Ginger said, "I would never play a woman like that. She's too common." And Barbara Stanwyck said, "I love playing common broads. Bring it on."
1: She transitioned into the ultimate femme fatale for Double Indemnity, where she seduced Fred McMurray into the bedroom and into murder.
2: Barbara Stanwyck was a true actress. She was a celebrity actress. She was a star, but she wasn't a movie star in the sense that Mae West was. With Mae West, you bought your ticket, you got your Mae West. That's what you came for. Barbara Stanwyck, you didn't know what you were going to get. She was a consummate movie actress.
1: From the 1930s until the 1980s, when she received her honorary Oscar, Barbara Stanwyck never fell from grace. Babyface grew up, but the jaunty twinkle in her eye never faded.
4: Any time you got nothing to do and lots of time to do it, why, come on.
1: Mae West came to the movies a sex symbol, fully formed. She didn't have to find a signature role. She'd already created herself as a personality and not an actress.
2: She came to Hollywood, trampled the barriers. She shattered double standards that had been in place between men and women since the dawn of time, you know? And she just kicked them all over.
1: The curvy wiggle, haughty speech, and platinum hair made her instantly recognizable. Haughty speech and platinum hair made her instantly recognizable. Even if you hadn't seen one of her movies, you knew Mae West.
5: Must come up and see me sometime.
4: Oh, yeah, I'll do that, my little chickadee.
1: She only made 12 films, but she came to personify the wild side of the Prohibition age and has gone on to become an icon. Tired of censorship battles, Mae backed away from movies in 1943 after The Heat's On and returned to the stage.
2: Mae West didn't have to degrade herself by staying on long past her prime because she had a fortune and she was financially secure and she had already done what she set out to do. And in her wake, you know, she opened the doors for every boldly, unapologetically naughty woman to come after her.
4: I was really afraid.
6: Of what?
4: Of you.
6: But I didn't do anything.
4: But you intended to.
1: Marlene Dietrich stood apart from other actresses like Jean Harlow or Barbara Stanwyck. She was a whole creation.
7: Those kind of cat eyes, cheekbones, you know, that you could slice bread on, and also attitude. That attitude is there. That is not something that you can manufacture.
1: Dietrich was famously the young muse of director Joseph von Sternberg, who had directed her in The Blue Angel. It was an international smash hit that introduced the world to the Dietrich image.
7: After Blue Angel, they came over to the United States together. A lot of the people who were leaving Germany, already sensing trouble by the early 30s, they seemed to all end up at Paramount. It was just that kind of friendly, perfect atmosphere.
1: Dietrich was paired with Gary Cooper for Morocco, and it became apparent that she wasn't just exotic. She was otherworldly.
7: Who but Dietrich would kind of be introduced in her first movie? Number one, wearing men's clothes.

0: Number two, giving quite a lusty kiss to another woman, and then tossing a little flower to Gary Cooper.
1: Dietrich brought the red-hot decadence of Berlin to the sound stages of Hollywood, and Paramount wasn't interested in cooling the fire.
0: Her off-screen life, what should we call it, colorful, with men, with women, and she really didn't do much to hide anything.
1: In 1930, Marlene declared her loyalty to the United States and became an American citizen.
0: She was beleaguered by requests from various members of the Nazi Party, asking for her to come back to Germany, and she would be their heroine and their avatar. She not only told the Nazis to go to hell, then when America got into the war, she started out doing, like, Hollywood Canteen, Bond drives, all those great things that, you know, the best of the best did.
1: In the late 30s, she left the gleaming sound stages of Paramount for the dusty backlot of Universal Pictures for a Western called Destry Rides Again.
2: Ever been to New Orleans, Tom?
3: No.
2: It's wonderful this time of the year. You'd like it there.
0: Which was a totally different kind of movie for her and got her a whole new fandom. It was a Western, it was a comedy, and here she was with America's beloved Jimmy Stewart. So she was almost like more determined to be American, Americanized, supportive.
1: Destry was a major hit and introduced one of her famous songs, The Boys in the Backroom, and set the pattern for films to follow. Dietrich's dedication to music and her films was total, and if she introduced a song in a movie, often it would be incorporated into her act for the USO, which was her great passion.
0: She went on these USO tours, and she went to the front lines. She could have been captured, and for her, it would have been more dangerous, more fatal, even, than for the average soldier.
1: Marlene Dietrich's defiance of the Nazis and her hatred of Hitler became as well known as her singing and her films. Stay tuned to see how the exotic Dietrich proved she was a true American patriot.

0: That sound could mean a lot of things. 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
1: Dietrich was singing on an open stage in Italy when the D-Day invasion occurred. She got to announce it to the crowds of hundreds of servicemen and later said it was the loudest ovation she'd ever received. In 1947, Marlene was presented with the Medal of Freedom, the highest civilian honor the United States can give.
2: Like so many of these people, like Mary Pickford and like others, she ended up a recluse in her Paris apartment for the last years of her life. This is, you know, after a very, very long and hugely successful career. She just didn't want to see anyone.
3: Why didn't you tell me?
4: I wasn't sure if I liked you enough.
3: I don't know.
4: I still don't know.
1: With the attacks in Europe and the bombing of Pearl Harbor in 1941, the United States was fully engaged in war, and soldiers and sailors wanted to remember the beautiful women they'd left back home or imagine the women that might be waiting when they returned. Life photographer Bob Landry's instructions were simple. Rita perched on her own bed in a white negligee with lace trim. Landry took a picture, and one of the most famous photographs and pinups of all time was created.
2: There were two pinups that I have heard various people, Patton included, saying help win the war. And one was the very cute Betty Grable pinup, where she's in a white bathing suit and she's kind of coyly looking over her shoulder backwards. Rita Hayworth's photo, which was on the cover of Life magazine. This photo was reproduced on the side of bombers. It was slipped into every knapsack. It was, you know, it was everywhere.
1: The road to stardom for Rita Cancino was a long one. She was born in New York and raised by professional dancers. Rita was capturing hearts when she performed on the stage, and her beautiful features became more elegant with each passing birthday. Fox put her under contract, having her dance in small roles in a few musicals, before being cast as an Egyptian in Charlie Chan in Egypt.
5: I feel like there's a misconception about Rita Hayworth, though, that she was this beautiful, delicate butterfly just trapped in the jaws of the big bad Hollywood system and forced into dance by her father at a young age. She had her childhood taken away, then controlled by Harry Cohn at Columbia.
2: Rita Hayworth had black hair and a low forehead, and at Columbia, they put her through an excruciating period of electrolysis where they raised her forehead and they dyed her black hair red eventually.
5: I know that she was willing to go through painful, difficult, and risky procedures to make herself as beautiful as possible because she desperately wanted to be a star.
1: Director Howard Hawks cast her in a supporting role opposite Cary Grant in Only Angels Have Wings. She was dramatically impressive, but could she do comedy? Raoul Walsh thought so. And he brought Rita from Columbia to Warner Brothers for the production The Strawberry Blonde, opposite James Cagney and Olivia de Havilland.
6: That time when you kissed me when we were dancing, was that just one of those things? Did it mean anything to you, or was it just one of the...
1: Ultimately, Rita returned to Columbia, a much bigger property than when she had left.
5: Rita Hayworth was the Columbia lady.
1: Rita was finally doing what she'd always dreamed of. She starred in a pair of lavish musicals with Fred Astaire, including You'll Never Get Rich and You Were Never Lovelier. Dancing with the disciplined Astaire, Rita seemed like an angel in flight floating across the screen. Years later, Astaire, sensitive to Ginger Rogers' feelings, quietly admitted that Rita was the best dance partner he ever had.
5: Once she came out and stripped off those black gloves and threw them in the audience and sang Put the Blame on Mame, that was it. She was the hottest thing in Hollywood. And she reveled in that success. Now, it didn't answer all of her prayers. It didn't prove to be, you know, the most stable and enduring and satisfying thing in her life, but it did bring her immense satisfaction to know that she had achieved her goal.
4: I hate you too, Johnny. I hate you so much that I think I'm going to die from it.
1: There were certainly flaws in the old starlet system, but it did give young actresses a chance to prove themselves in front of the camera, even catapulted some to global fame. Without trailblazers like Mary Pickford and Barbara Stanwyck, who dared to break the mold, the modern movie star would look much differently. And we are eternally grateful.

0: They have been a part of the movie since Edwin S. Porter's train robber pointed a gun directly at the camera and fired. Heroes who felt no fear, or villains who didn't give a damn. Tough guys on film are perennial. From Cagney to Bogart, to Eastwood and Gibson, and beyond. We admire them for not playing by society's polite rules, and watch with envy as they control their own destiny. And sometimes, when they're rotten, we cheer when they meet their violent end. Tough guys on screen are one of the reasons we get swept up in the film fantasy. In that way, tough guys are the movies. Wallace Beery was the highest paid actor in the world when he won an Academy Award for his performance as the Champ in 1931. He'd already made more than 175 movies, including short subjects standing in front of the camera since the medium was invented. Almost forgotten now, Beery was a lumbering hulk of a man with a face that looked like it had been blasted from concrete and a permanent growl of a voice. But he had become Hollywood's favorite tough guy with a heart of gold.
1: Oh, what do we care?
0: Oh. The evolution of Beery's tough guy screen persona happened as the movies happened, when they were just a celluloid flicker and long before they found their voice. In 1913, Europe was exploding into war, and Wallace Beery was making his first movie after appearing on Broadway and working in a circus as an elephant trainer.
2: He was not dissimilar from the actor Max Swain, who was often seen as Charlie Chaplin's nemesis. Beery was an enormous guy, and so he could play the buffoon, but also could be the genuine menace. And all of these two reelers that he was making, he was actually alternating back and forth between being an aggressive villain and someone to be terrified of, or else somebody who was taking a pratfall, including he was doing a drag act in a series of two-reel comedies called the Sweetie Comedies, where he was playing a Swedish maid. So he was, you know, a little bit of absolutely everything before his identity, this is silent film identity, was really solidified.
0: Beery's film career was given a new direction in 1917 by director Cecil B. DeMille, who cast him as a heavy in The Little American, opposite Mary Pickford. With this performance, Beery graduated to serious screen villainy, his massive size a sharp contrast to co-stars like Pickford or Blanche Sweet, and his bare paw fists ready to break the jaw of any hero who stood in his way. Among other roles, Beery was now in demand for expensive epics, co-starring as King Richard in director Alan Dwan's Adventures of Robin Hood, with Douglas Fairbanks as Robin, and the silent version of The Seahawk. In life, Beery was intimidating, seemingly carrying his theatrical work into his personal conduct. Notoriously difficult and rude, Beery wasn't afraid to clear out a Hollywood bar with punches alone. Many were fascinated with the rumpled star, but Beery's antics got him into trouble. Once, he abused young Mickey Rooney during filming, and director Tay Garnett had to warn Beery he'd drop a stage lamp on him if he got out of line again.
3: He knew how to handle it. See, that's the other thing about these directors, is the ones who could handle the talent, like William Wellman and Raoul Walsh.
0: It was easy for co-stars to react to Beery as an unlikable brute or unsympathetic character. Many loathed him as a bully who was always stewing for a fight. Yet, movie audiences loved Beery's tough persona, convinced that it protected a soft heart. Through the 1920s, Beery's popularity grew enormously, with his workmates claiming his performances hid his true nature.
2: 1925, Wallace Beery played Professor Challenger in an adaptation of Arthur Conan Doyle's The Lost World for First National, which then would become Warner Brothers. Wallace Beery's performance as Professor Challenger in The Lost World, as this no-nonsense, straight-ahead explorer who was hunting dinosaurs, Wallace Beery's performance is the flip side of what we had come to expect when dramatizing things about explorers. And there was not any great romantic interest with Bessie Love, the female lead. There was no, if you will, swinging from the trees a la Tarzan. There was nothing like that in his portrayal of Professor Challenger. And Challenger had become Arthur Conan Doyle's favorite character. And he was thrilled with the film of The Lost World.
0: Unlike other silent stars, the arrival of sound did not slow Beery down a bit. In 1930, he stepped in for an ailing Lon Chaney, taking on the role of Butch, a psychopathic inmate in MGM's The Big House, co-starring Robert Montgomery. Winning multiple Academy Awards, The Big House is the template for the prison movie as we know it. Every single character, every single set piece, from prisoner revolt to killing a stoolie, is right here.
1: Well, Mr. Yellowbelly, you're going to get your first lesson right now. You can't squeal in, sir.
4: That's that.
5: Now lay off that stuff, Butch, do you hear?
6: Ah, he's only stunned. I didn't bat him hard.
0: Beery's star kept rising, thanks to MGM head Irving Thalberg, who protected and perfectly cast the tough actor.
3: The control the studios had over these actors, which they did treat like cattle. These films are made quickly. They're making a lot of money. People are really going to the movies at this point, especially during the Great Depression. You know, I have a nickel. I'm going to go forget my troubles and go to the movies and see three cartoons and a newsreel and a bunch of movies and all that. And so they're cranking them out.
0: Grand Hotel, MGM's star-studded drama of 1932, was a smash with Greta Garbo, Joan Crawford, John Barrymore, and Beery. Beery's 1930 success continued with Min and Bill, in which he was paired for the first time with Marie Dressler, who won an Academy Award for her performance. They were the ultimate foils for each other, with Dressler's comic timing able to counter any ad-lib or bit of business Beery wanted to throw. Marie Dressler was able to put Beery in his place when he misbehaved. MGM would later star Beery opposite the great character actress Marjorie Maine in six films, trying to recapture the magic of Beery and Dressler. They were enjoyable, but not the same. Young Jackie Cooper reunited with Beery after The Champ in the hit Treasure Island, playing Jim Hawkins, opposite Beery's rogue-like Long John Silver in the big-budget pirate saga. Beery threw away realism when he portrayed Pancho Villa in Viva Villa and received another Oscar nomination. Beery remained under contract to MGM throughout the 1930s and 40s, contributing to the development of the likable anti-hero character on screen. Through all the dramas, westerns, and war films, Beery's screen image remained largely unchanged from movie to movie. The guy that you didn't want to mess with. Beery died in 1949, having appeared in more than 200 productions. Years later, Jackie Cooper would recall his notorious co-star with, quote, "They had trouble finding eight people willing to carry his coffin," end quote. Personal issues aside, Wallace Beery successfully made the rocky transition from silent to sound films, a feat not all silent performers accomplished. One who did make the leap was the man of a thousand faces, Lon Chaney, whom the hard-to-please Beery actually liked and respected. Unlike anyone else on the screen, Chaney was forging his own legend.

0: That's my job, and I aim to do it every night.
1: By 1925, when Universal released The Phantom of the Opera, Lon Chaney's name was towering above the title. But his identification, not only was it with character roles where people were missing limbs or their bodies were twisted or they were blind or whatever he could do out of his makeup kit and his own physicality. He had done The Hunchback of Notre Dame, Blind Bargain, and all these other terrifying films and thrillers. But a huge part of his output from the middle 20s all the way up until his death in 1930 were straight tough guy parts.
2: Already a successful character star, Chaney leaned into playing straighter roles on screen, like the 1920s The Penalty, where Chaney plays the legless San Francisco crime boss, The Blizzard. Besides controlling a criminal empire, Chaney burns with rage for the doctor who needlessly cut off his legs as a child.
1: So he has built up this rage for years, and he walks on leather stumps, becomes the head of this criminal empire, but really with one thought in his mind, which is revenge on the doctor who took his legs away.
2: The Blizzard is a gangster. Fully human and a much different role from the ghouls or monsters, Chaney always looked for the sympathetic soul of his characters, but if there was none to be found, he pushed their tough brutality to the limit.
3: And really finding himself in front of the camera, because he was such a dynamo, you know, sometimes they would be like, just take it, you know, because he would just, boom.
2: The shock came in 1923, with the great San Francisco earthquake as the background to the story of a crippled blackmailer who falls in love with the daughter of his latest victim. His gang of cutthroats wanted the extorted money, but Chaney stops them. Even crippled, Chaney is ready to kill to protect the woman he loves, just as his famous Eric the Phantom and Quasimodo, the Hunchback of Notre Dame, had done in their films. The earthquake strikes, leveling the city and killing the blackmailers. But Chaney is only stunned, the force of the quake jolting his spine back to normalcy and allowing him to walk again. It's a strange, happy ending, as tough criminal Chaney can now build a new life as San Francisco rebuilds itself.
1: Here it is, not just a criminal, but a criminal with a deformity, a criminal with a physical defect, who is driven by this intense emotional fuel. And that is the core part of his character. You're not going to penetrate that. You can understand it, but he is going to follow that rage to the very end of the story. And that was one of Chaney's great gifts, and that he could put all of that in front of you as an audience, just the toughest of the tough, and yet we still had empathy. We still felt for these characters.
2: Along with Universal's The Phantom of the Opera, Chaney's other massive hit of 1925 was The Unholy Three for MGM, where he was now under contract. Directed by his frequent collaborator Todd Browning, who would make Dracula in 1931, this was another twisted gangster tale, with Chaney as a ventriloquist and master of disguise, working with fugitives from a carnival committing high-end robberies. Chaney transforms himself into a sweet old woman that no one would suspect until he trips up on the witness stand during a trial. It's a masterful performance, as Chaney's tough-as-nails crook changes his identity to get away with a crime.
1: And sometimes he was playing two characters in the same film. Often, once the good side of the law and the bad side of the law. Or the good side of a horror story and the bad side of a horror story, as in London After Midnight, where he plays a detective who is searching out the vampire, turns out to be a hoax, and the vampire man, the famous man in the beaver hat. So Chaney was able to do both, but always, always with this, if you will, I'd say tough guy center for so many of these characters, because he himself was a tough man. He had to be in order to endure the tortures that he put himself through to play these characters.
2: Browning and Chaney reunited in 1926 for another gangster saga, The Blackbird. Set in London's crime-ridden Limehouse District, Chaney actually assumes two roles, a criminal mastermind and his twin, a horribly crippled brother who helps the London poor. Here, we actually get a look at Chaney's magic in real time as we see him contort his body when he fools the police as the crippled brother. Reviewers were ecstatic over the star's latest performance, and Chaney had become one of MGM's most valuable properties.
1: Irving Thalberg was the head of production at the studio, and he had been at Universal when Chaney had done The Hunchback, and he was a very young man. And he was now running the studio, and again, just a kid, really. He gave Lon one of his greatest roles in Tell It to the Marines, where he played a drill sergeant trying to kick young William Haynes into shape to become a Marine. And he's tremendously good in it. But again, this is just a straight, no makeup performance. He is just tough as nails, but stern, but fair, but not somebody you wanted to cross.
2: The film was another hit for Chaney and a source of personal pride as his straight, no makeup role was endorsed by the Marine Corps. Associates and friends said that this stern but fair performance was the film role that was closest to Chaney's personality in real life. The Big City was a Chaney-Browning collaboration that gave the actor another turn as a tough gangster who falls in love. Reviews in 1928 praised Chaney's performance, but The Big City was viewed as a studio product made to keep Chaney's name in lights. Chaney's role as a cop in While the City Sleeps was another matter. MGM gave the film a substantial budget as Chaney chases down a gang throughout old Los Angeles, with much of the film's action shot on location, including the rooftop of City Hall. Sound recording was starting on some productions, crude as it was, and While the City Sleeps was given a synchronized track of music and effects, but no dialogue. Chaney would step in front of a microphone, but only after the recording equipment was improved enough to deliver quality results. After tests, Chaney was finally satisfied, and in 1930, a sound remake of one of his great crime successes was underway, The Unholy Three. Chaney, who at this time was already afflicted with throat cancer, showcases his way with voices as well as his ability with makeup, jumping between a harsh, tough delivery as a crook and a sing-song voice as the elderly grandma.
4: How do you do, Mr. Arlington?
5: How do you do, Mrs. Williams?
4: I hope you don't mind my bringing my grandchild.
5: Certainly not.
1: But he was wonderful because he also was an emotional favorite. Everybody saw through the sternness to what a good guy he was. And that was something that Chaney really specialized in.
2: Although there were hopeful predictions that Lon Chaney was tough enough to beat the cancer and continue his versatility in sound films, he passed away right after The Unholy Three's release. Chaney's final words on film, while being taken away to prison for his crimes, seemed prophetic, as if he was saying goodbye to the movies and his devoted audience.
5: You know the old gag. That's all there is to life. Just a little laugh, a little tear.
2: Newspapers around the world carry the news of his death, and work was halted in the studios for several minutes in his honor. The world seemed a little darker without Chaney's performances to light up the screen as the stock market crashed and the nation entered the Great Depression. Studios were on the search to find a new tough guy to lead the U.S. through one of its most

0: You're watching An American Moment.
1: Sound brought great movie changes, from the front office to audience expectations. In 1930 and 31, recording systems were still being perfected, including the best way to include a music score on the soundtrack and who best to clearly say the lines. The studios were leaning heavily on Broadway, newcomers and veterans alike, to star in films as they were trained to spit out rapid-fire dialogue. Emmanuel Goldenberg was born to play Little Caesar. At least that's how producer Daryl Zanuck felt after seeing the actor, now calling himself Edward G. Robinson, in the Broadway production of The Racket, with Robinson playing a mob boss. It was 1928, and Zanuck was following his own policy of theater stars for talking pictures. Warner Brothers was taking no chances, as Robinson wasn't a newcomer to either theater or the movies. By 1930, he had made more than 10 films, including a 1929 gangster mystery, The Hole in the Wall, with Claudette Colbert.
2: Warner Brothers had a habit of signing up a lot of actors, if you will, of a certain type, so that if Edward G. Robinson was offered a script and he turned it down, Jack Warner would go, okay, forget that, see if Cagney wants to do it. Jimmy Cagney turns it down. All right, forget that, see if George Raft wants to do it.
1: Little Caesar changed Robinson's life and career. Director Mervyn LeRoy let Robinson loose in his interpretation of the gutter Macbeth, never hitting a false note in the playing of the arrogant, overconfident Rico.
3: I ain't gonna take any chances. You're hanging around with me, see?
4: No, I'm not.
3: All right. You go back to that dame, and it's suicide. Suicide for both of you.
1: LeRoy wanted to pair Robinson with a young Clark Gable as his hoodlum pal, but Jack Warner rejected Gable because his ears were too big. Douglas Fairbanks Jr. took on the part, holding his own against Robinson. The movie's success was enormous, and it's become one of the icons of the gangster genre. With the hit, Robinson had found an acting niche, but he refused to be constantly typecast, wanting to be able to work on projects for other studios.
5: Edward G. Robinson was incredibly smart and apparently very good with the business part, too. But when it came to dealing with the studios and the producers and the executives, he supposedly was really good at making his case.
1: Robinson was a valuable tough guy property, and Jack Warner didn't let him stray too far. At Warner Brothers in 1932, he made his only movie with new star James Cagney, Smart Money, about a gambling boss. This largely forgotten movie expanded on the tough guy character arc for Robinson. He was the man in charge. He gave orders. He didn't take them. Even when playing mild-mannered characters who get rooked, his anger and rage propelled him into violence for the movie's ending. Robinson was nobody to fool with on screen. While off screen, he was universally respected and well-liked. Robinson flourished in the 30s, taking on fierce parts in great pre-production code dramas. In The Remarkable 2 Seconds, Robinson is a criminal who relives his sordid past in the last 2 seconds of life before he's executed. He played a hard-driving editor of a tabloid newspaper who finds his conscience and rebels in 5-star final.
6: I want you to wake up in the night and see your own squashy, putrid little soul. I want you to know that every human being that works for you knows what a diseased hypocrite you are. We all know what you are, but we take your money and do your work because we're afraid to starve.
1: Robinson frequently took on these tough, sometimes brutal roles, but he wasn't trapped within the script prison of the same story over and over again. Director Howard Hawks whisked tough guy Robinson away from the Warner back lot to the lavish set of Barbary Coast. Here, Robinson was cast as a ruthless crime lord of 1800 San Francisco. To see Robinson in a period piece was refreshing, again, proving that he could acquit himself in any era with any story. He returned to Warner Brothers as a by-the-book detective in Bullet or Ballots, where he gunned down a young Humphrey Bogart. He and Bogart clashed again in the boxing drama Kid Galahad, with Bogart as a crooked fight manager and Betty Davis as Robinson's girl. Robinson's crime lords, detectives, and ex-cons made him into a hard-boiled and in-charge talent suitable for 1930s theatergoers looking for power to latch onto.
7: Trying to crawl out from under, Nick?
8: No. When I start paying you back, it won't be on Sam.
1: While Robinson was battling Bogart on screen and winning again and again, other studios were grooming their own tough guys to compete with the Warner Brothers stable. After the success of the independent Scarface, supporting actor George Raft was put under contract to Paramount as both a tough guy and a romantic lead, something Edward G. Robinson was not. Raft was young and slick and had been a professional dancer, so he could handle himself opposite Carol Lombard in 1934 in the famous Bolero, or in conflict with Gary Cooper in Souls at Sea in 1937. Eventually, Raft would find himself at Warner Brothers working alongside or fighting with Cagney, Bogart, and especially Robinson. At Warner Brothers, Edward G. Robinson was the star of the tough guy group, with James Cagney right alongside him and Humphrey Bogart's popularity about to ascend. These actors were stars, had box office clout, and couldn't be ignored, and Jack Warner knew it.
2: How these three actors would get their way with Jack Warner, which was not easy, and very often it involved threats and walking out and suspensions and what have you. Jack Warner, when it came down to it, he respected these guys, but didn't always have the highest regard for them. Usually called, according to director Raoul Walsh, all actors bums. So he always felt somebody was trying to put something over on him.
1: In the late 1930s, the dark clouds of war were once again forming over Europe. And Edward G. Robinson, never one to be told no, approached Jack Warner about a film dealing with the growing threat of fascism. Robinson was Jewish and passionate about social causes, saying in a letter to the studio boss, quote, "This would be for my people." The result was 1939's Confessions of a Nazi Spy, the first true anti-fascist film produced by an American movie studio. The time for tough guys to take a stand and deliver a message for the American people was now, and Edward G. Robinson was just the man to do it. Robinson, and more importantly, Jack Warner, stood firm when defending Confessions of a Nazi Spy, which was based on FBI files and a true case of espionage by German agents in the United States. Executives worried the studio would lose German distribution of the film. In fact, Hitler banned all Warner Brothers films after Nazi Spy was released. This was the price, but Jack Warner stood with his actor and was willing to pay it.
7: It looks more as if Germany were at war with us. Nazi boons meeting all over the nation, openly training men for street fights, teaching them how to use guns and bayonets. It's a new kind of war, but it's still war.
1: Although he would sometimes punish actors who defied him, Warner did not slap Robinson for Nazi Spy, and instead gave him one of his greatest roles in The Sea Wolf. Robinson's portrayal of Wolf Larsen, the egomaniacal, insane ship's captain who is going blind but still manages to hold his crew in check with his brutality, is among his finest achievements. Stunningly well directed by Michael Curtiz, with Ida Lupino, John Garfield, and a cackling Barry Fitzgerald in support, The Sea Wolf remains the best film that Robinson made at Warner Brothers.
5: You know, it's interesting talking about the directors, too, you know, because certain actors would find somebody who got them and they would use them. But when you look at the range of directors that Robinson worked with, boy, did he make some good movies with Fritz Lang. I love the original Jean Renoir, La Chienne, but the remake, the American version, so to speak, of Scarlet Street, Robinson is so good in that. And then Woman in the Window is so good. That's Fritz Lang too, also.
1: Robinson entered into another remarkable period as a tough guy actor, ready to bring yet another dimension to the characters he portrayed on screen.
5: He lived long enough that he embraced being an old man in everything. I mean, Edward G. Robinson is in an early 70s TV movie called The Man Who Cried Wolf. And it is a brilliant performance.
1: Robinson's early 30s success with Little Caesar opened the Warner Brothers gates for all the tough guys to follow. One cocky upstart named James Cagney was getting his chance in the movies, thanks to Al Jolson, and at the very same time that Edward G. Robinson...
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0: to know. Watch Carl Higbee, Frontline.
1: From his first screen appearance in 1930, James Cagney seemed to have burst into the movies fully formed. The cocky strut, New York defiance, quick moves, and even quicker speech were already there. In his scenes, he told audiences, "Look at me," and then threatened a poke in the nose if they got too close. Cagney was already under contract to Warner Brothers when he was cast in The Public Enemy, his fifth film. Ironically, Cagney was to play the childhood buddy, not the gangster. But director William Wellman insisted Cagney and co-star Woods switch roles, and movie history was made.
2: Jimmy Cagney was just in the 30s, just making so many great movies and really finding himself in front of the camera.
1: The gangster role fit actor Cagney like a glove, and the studio cast him in dozens of parts, letting him knock his enemies out of the way no matter what side of the law he was on. During the 1930s, as Cagney's fame instantly made him one of Warner Brothers' top money earners, he made four or five pictures a year, playing pilots in Ceiling Zero and Devil Dogs of the Air, a tabloid photographer in Picture Snatcher, a crooked bellhop in Blonde Crazy, a union organizer in Taxi, an FBI agent in G-Men, and a race car driver in The Crowd Roars. He was a dedicated soldier in the Fighting 69th. Despite these hardcore roles, Cagney always considered himself a song and dance man. And long before the immortal Yankee Doodle Dandy, he tapped up a storm in Footlight Parade, before becoming Shakespeare's comic Bottom the Weaver in A Midsummer Night's Dream.
2: You know, to Cagney's credit, I'll do Shakespeare. You know, like, he wasn't afraid. That was the thing about Cagney, is he was fearless. You know, he would try anything and everything. I mean, he knew what his strengths were.
1: No matter the role, Cagney was always Cagney, and the tough guy image never cracked. The audiences loved it. These were only a smattering of the movies Cagney was making, which was the problem for the actor. He felt they were all hoodlum parts, all dependent on fast patter or Cagney's way with a fist. He felt confined and, in true Cagney fashion, rebelled and left Warner Brothers. He made two independent films, Something to Sing About and Great Guy, which were a little different from movies he'd been making, but he felt he had more control. When he returned to Warner Brothers in 1937, where Jack Warner had dubbed him, quote, the professional gangster, Cagney brought the property he wanted to do. Ironically, it was a gangster film, exactly what he claimed he had no more interest in, but it would be one of his biggest successes, Angels with Dirty Faces.
3: Morning, gentlemen. Nice day for murder.
4: Where's Frazier?
3: Where's that 100 grand?
4: You think we're going to pay off, huh?
3: Certainly. If I don't get that dough in 3 minutes, Frazier's going to be splashed all over the best hideout in town.
1: With World War II, an older Cagney took on more varied roles for other studios, but the echo of the New York street kid always seemed to be there. Even in his Oscar-winning role as George M. Cohan in Yankee Doodle Dandy for Warner Brothers in 1942.
2: It's interesting, after Cagney won, you know, the Oscar for Yankee Doodle Dandy, he said he got offered nothing but musicals. And, you know, I mean, he made stuff with music down the line, but no, he could have gone that route, and he didn't. He didn't.
1: The 1940s brought a heavier, less manic, and more thoughtful Cagney tough guy to the screen until the insanity of Raoul Walsh's White Heat.
5: How do you like that, boys? A cop, and I was going to split 50-50 with a cop.
2: It's funny about White Heat, though, because people forget that that was later. I mean, he was already a big star. Public Enemy. He's young when he does Public Enemy and when he does Angels with Dirty Faces and all that. But White Heat is later, and a lot of people were saying, like, well, you're going to go back to this genre, but he knew what a great part it was for him to embrace playing such a tough guy in that film, too.
1: But Cagney's early street tough identification, what he called his hoodlumism, wasn't the same problem for his gangster stablemates at the studio. George Raft was now at Warner's, going to prison with Cagney in Each Dawn I Die, getting into the rackets with Bogart in Invisible Stripes, and finding himself accused of murder in Raoul Walsh's They Drive By Night. Raft was notoriously temperamental, and Walsh was one of the few directors he trusted. He turned down parts he should have taken, giving Bogart a boost, and was in open conflict with his co-stars like Edward G. Robinson on Manpower. Raft ended up giving himself a tough reputation, more off-screen than on.
2: And of course, there's endless stories of how difficult George Raft was to work with. He always said, like, I'm not an actor. I'm playing myself.
1: While Raft was getting the star treatment from Jack Warner, Humphrey Bogart was still paying his dues, as he had been since the early 30s. Dying in the last reels, sometimes shot by Cagney, Robinson, or even George Raft, only to be resurrected as yet another tough guy in the next picture.
6: Jack Warner had a real thing about George Raft. He wanted to use him quite a bit, and a lot more than he was used at the studio, although he made some successful movies. Warner even wanted Raft in Casablanca, and Hal Wallace put up a real fuss about it and said, look, George Raft hasn't made a movie here since I was a little boy. Why are you going to throw this away? This project was developed for Bogart. It's going to star Bogart. End of

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1: Bogart had been making noise on Broadway since the 1920s. And although his first starring role was for Columbia Pictures' Love Affair in 1932, Warner Brothers was the studio he would call home. Bogart had a small part in Mervyn LeRoy's Big City Blues, but his follow-up in LeRoy's Three on a Match, co-starring Betty Davis, set a pattern for him as a vicious hoodlum.
2: And for those out there who have not seen this movie, seek it out. First of all, Joan Blondell, Betty Davis, and Ann Dvorak are three childhood friends, and they meet later when they're grown up. But Bogart plays a bad guy. And, you know, this is pre-code. So he's casually talking about, let's kill the kid. He has no problem keeping a woman hooked on narcotics to keep her quiet and keep her as a hostage.
1: In fact, this is one of Bogart's most despicable characters, with the trademark snarl, slight lisp, and insolence already in place. It was a small part, but he made a strong impression. Bogart would work to soften his image over the decades, but as he complained for years, whatever he seemed to play, he was never very far from the death house.
2: From 1930 to 1935, Bogart was shuttling back and forth between Hollywood and the New York stage.

0: Genuine. He really did like stage acting, and by all accounts, you know, boy, I wish you could have seen those. But he also had long bouts of not working in that period. He would get a bit part here, or he'd be the seventh lead in a gangster film and all that. And yet it shows you, you never know, a gig's a gig. Because then in 35, he goes back to New York, and he's in a Broadway play called Invitation to a Murder. And it's not that the play did that well, but a producer saw him in that and then said, we have found our Duke Manti. So he gets Petrified Forest on Broadway because of this other play that kind of came and went. And of course, that changed everything for him. And to Leslie Howard's credit, he was like, this guy created Duke, and I will not do the movie unless you cast Bogart. And of course, Bogart was grateful the rest of his life. And then, in fact, down the line later, when Bogart and Bacall had a daughter, they named her Leslie in honor of Leslie Howard.
1: Made in 1936, Petrified Forest, also co-starring Betty Davis, brought Bogart to audiences as a criminal with a past we could understand, thanks to Leslie Howard's poet, who explains the Duke to us. Petrified Forest made Bogart a name, but not a star. Warner Brothers used him as a utility actor in movie after movie, taking the lead in second features or a supporting part in major films.
0: It's interesting, his marked woman is 37, so after playing the escaped murderer, Duke Manti, he showed his range by playing a district attorney. But he's really good in it, too. You can almost tell that he was relishing the opportunity to play a law-abiding, decent person. And of course, he's determined to put away the gangster, Vanning, played by Eduardo Cianelli, who's terrific. Always, God, that mustache of his. I really like Marked Woman a lot. And another terrific Betty Davis performance.
1: From 1936 until 1941, Bogart continued to build his resume, appearing in Bullets or Ballots with Robinson and a handful of Westerns. Bogart didn't stop there. He picked up roles in The Big Shot, San Quentin, You Get Away with Murder, Angels with Dirty Faces, Kid Galahad, and his only horror film, Return of Dr. X. After being killed, again by James Cagney, in the classic The Roaring Twenties, Bogart said the only way he could tell any of his roles apart was the way he died, either being gunned down or hung or just imprisoned for life. At the time of They Drive By Night, he gave an interview saying, I'm tired of being George Raft's brother-in-law. It was an ironic statement, as Raft was then refusing the lead role in High Sierra, and director Raoul Walsh was recommending Bogart. Bogart's role as the doomed but sympathetic gangster Roy Earle changed his status for good.
2: I'm giving you a chance to blow. If you decide to stick, I'll shoot the first one that don't do as I tell him.
1: High Sierra might have been just another gangster role, but it was distinct in one way. Thanks to W.R. Burnett's novel, the audience knew Roy was doomed from the start, and we felt for him, rooting for Roy to finally be free. It was 1940, and Humphrey Bogart had finally arrived, becoming the cynical tough guy who the audience felt for. High Sierra's screenwriter John Huston was getting ready to direct his first film. Originally offered to George Raft, the prickly actor turned it down to Bogart's benefit. The film in question was The Maltese Falcon.
2: We were talking about a lot more money than this.
3: There are more of us to be taken care of now.
2: Well, that may be, but I've got the falcon.
1: Although we griped that he was never paid as much as Errol Flynn, Humphrey Bogart would soon be Warner Brothers' biggest male star, and the ultimate image of a movie tough guy, world-weary, yet ready to stand up for his morals.
4: But it was always, there was somebody else warming up in the batter's box, as far as Jack Warner was concerned, to step in and take over a role if an actor at Warner Brothers had...

0: For the character actors, these, of course, are the guys who are standing directly behind or right next door to Jimmy Cagney and Edward G. Robinson and Humphrey Bogart during their period at Warner Brothers. And these faces became as important to these movies as the stars.
1: With the declaration of war, Hollywood joined the fight. For the tough guys of Hollywood, the battle for booze, gambling, or neighborhood turf became high-stakes battles for entire countries. With incredible support of the war effort, the studios faced a manpower shortage, both in front and behind the cameras. Fresh faces had to be found for a changing world. 20th Century Fox was looking to Broadway stock companies for their new, tough leading man, while RKO and Howard Hughes were watching low-budget westerns. Both studios found their tough guys. Richard Widmark stepped off the Broadway stage and into the movies with Kiss of Death, while horse opera veteran Robert Mitchum was given his chance to become a star by Howard Hughes. Like the stars at every studio, they were surrounded by the greatest character actors the studio had under contract.
0: One of whom, Paul Kelly, who is the gang boss who Jimmy Cagney goes to war with in the Roaring Twenties, had quite an interesting history because he had, in fact, spent time in San Quentin prison for manslaughter. Paul Kelly was the real McCoy when he would play these tough guys in films like the Roaring Twenties, Invisible Stripes, with Bogart, George Raft, and William Holden.
2: In this world, too, one of my favorites was Alan Jenkins, the character actor Alan Jenkins, who is in Three on a Match and Marked Woman, and also I Was a Fugitive from a Chain Gang. In fact, he plays Bogart's sidekick in Dead End, another terrific film. And yet, of course, my favorite piece of trivia about Alan Jenkins is he is the voice of Officer Dibble in Top Cat.
0: Another actor in the great group of supporting players, you just couldn't have a Warner Brothers tough guy movie without Barton McClane. Barton McClane was gravel-voiced and is a huge man, but he was actually from South Carolina, and he had gone to the University of South Carolina on a football scholarship and was being groomed in the 20s as kind of a young, stalwart hero. But his face got a little heavy, and suddenly he just became the crime boss at Warner Brothers. Whether it was in a movie like Bullets or Ballots, he is the gang lord who double-crosses Boris Karloff in The Walking Dead. He is the cop who really dislikes Humphrey Bogart in The Maltese Falcon.
1: During the post-war 1950s, prosperity seemed to be everywhere. Technology was exploding and space travel seemed more and more possible. Television was now a permanent fixture in every home, and the business of producing shows for TV swept from New York to the movie studios, which made the programs at the very same time they were trying to lure families away from the tube and back into the theaters with 3D and Cinerama and VistaVision. In the battle between big screen and small, in any era, the tough guy would flourish.

0: Steve McQueen, the epitome of cool.
1: How do you do?
0: Wasn't just a Hollywood star. He was a rebel, a racer, and a risk taker.
2: Next season!
0: From the thunder of engines beneath him to the piercing gaze that lit up the screen, he lived life on his own terms, both on screen and off. Steve McQueen was a daredevil who didn't just play tough guys. He was one, living every role like it might be his last.
3: Second story window.
4: I'm not in a good position. Let him stick his neck out.
0: He was a man who had fought his way up from nothing, refused to play by the rules, and made silence louder than words. McQueen lived life wide open, never slowing down, never backing off.
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0: But behind the swagger, charisma, and tough guy persona was a restless soul driven by an insatiable need for speed, fame, and adventure. Join us as we ride shotgun with the legend of Steve McQueen, his meteoric rise, his restless pursuit of adrenaline, and the demons that followed him every step of the way.
7: You believe what you want. 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
8: We deal and live, friend.
9: Something's coming. I can feel it, and it's coming right around the corner at me, Squadron Leader.
10: Keep your nerves, Sam, because I'm going to keep mine.
7: I don't need Mark Kurtz to beat you, pal.
0: You're watching Full Throttle, the Steve McQueen story. Steve McQueen, the outlaw, the movie star, the man who always had one foot on the gas and the other out the door. This is not the story of a perfect man. It's the story of a rebel who bent the system until it cracked under his stare.
11: If he was your friend, man, he'd take a bullet for you.
12: He didn't talk to me for about a year and a half, and we were next door neighbors.
13: You know, there was something about him that was compelling. He lived his life in a sort of wild renegade way and drove race cars.
14: He was very good. He was the best at what he did. He was the best Steve McQueen there was.
0: Steve McQueen was more than an actor. He was a man drawn to the spotlight, but built for escape.
15: In an era where actors were all growing their hair out and trying to be hip, he wasn't hip, he was cool. A big difference. People called him the king of cool for a good reason.
0: By the early 1960s, he was one of the highest paid actors in the world. Yet he kept his distance from Hollywood, from fame, from everyone. It was a lifelong sprint away from the things that scared him the most. Abandonment, vulnerability, and the loss of control. Success made him powerful, but never made him feel secure. Steve McQueen dealt with fame like it was a threat, something to manage, control, and keep at bay. He wasn't interested in being adored. He was interested in being free. He used stardom when it served him as leverage for better roles, more money, or creative control. But he never let it define him. When the cameras stopped rolling, McQueen disappeared into the desert, onto a bike, into silence. McQueen spent his whole life running from anything phony. In a Hollywood full of polish, he brought grit. In an era of studio control, he demanded independence.
1: He would fight for it. I mean, he would fight to the death to get his way.
3: Wasn't it a while ago that the studios prohibited you doing any racing while you were actually in production?
16: Steve McQueen and then this cult.
0: Steve McQueen was the original anti-hero. Cool, complex, and utterly authentic. McQueen made it okay to do less and mean more. He didn't need to explain his character. He was the character. This is the story of Steve McQueen, who was always running from pain, from people, from the past. And somewhere along the way, he became a legend.
17: He said it seemed to be a good idea at the time.

0: Welcome back to Full Throttle, the Steve McQueen story. America in 1930 saw Colonel Sanders open his first Kentucky Fried Chicken in North Corbin, Kentucky, the first appearance of the Mickey Mouse comic strip, and the start of construction on the Empire State Building in New York City. In that same year, Terrence Stephen McQueen was born on March 24th in the middle of a thunderstorm in Beech Grove, Indiana. His father, William McQueen, a stunt pilot, abandoned the family shortly after Steve was born. His mother, Julia Ann, was reportedly an alcoholic and had trouble holding down jobs or providing stability.
1: McQueen's childhood was like so many actors, people who need public adulation. It was a mess. His father left the mother when McQueen was a baby. So McQueen never really had a strong foundation of parents. Every so often, his mother would send him to live with her brother, who was well off and had a farm. And that relationship with his uncle was the formative relationship.
0: His mom reclaimed him, however, and they moved to Los Angeles. He began getting into trouble with the law early, joining gangs and committing petty crimes. Eventually, he was sent to the California Junior Boys Republic, a reform school in Chino Hills, which he later credited with giving him structure and discipline, though it was a tough environment. They called it juvenile delinquency. McQueen called it survival. These rough beginnings, however, helped shape his tough, rebellious persona on screen. As a teenager, McQueen drifted, living a sort of hard-scrabble, nomadic life, until 1947, at age 17, when he enlisted in the Marine Corps. Already the classic rebel, McQueen was demoted to private 7 times for insubordination and other rule breaks. He blew up his tank engine trying to soup it up. After the Marines, McQueen studied acting, first at Sanford Meisner's Neighborhood Playhouse in New York, then with Lee Strasberg at the Actors Studio.
2: Well, as long as you were good enough to set this up for me, then I got time for a shot.
0: McQueen began landing bit parts in TV and stage productions in the early 1950s.
3: Here's how.
2: One more of these and I'll be ready for the Martians.
4: He's sharp, Bill.
2: How much did he tell you?
4: That he's a Martian.
1: After he got out of the Marines, he moved to New York City. And there was a pretty girl who lived in his building who was taking acting lessons. And she said, you know, you've got something. You ought to look into acting as a profession. And he did. Everybody who wanted to be an actor came to New York and went to acting school because it was free. It was on the GI Bill.
0: In 1956, McQueen appeared in the film Somebody Up There Likes Me, starring Paul Newman. It was significant because Newman was emerging as a major star, and McQueen wanted to get his foot in the door in Hollywood.
5: What do you say, Fido?
6: Rocky!
5: Come on.
6: Hey, when'd you get out, huh?
0: McQueen appeared alongside Frank Sinatra in the 1959 World War II film, Never So Few. The part was meant for Sammy Davis Jr., a member of Sinatra's Rat Pack. But due to a falling out, McQueen got the part. This led to McQueen landing his first big TV role as the lead in Wanted, Dead or Alive, playing bounty hunter Josh Randall.
2: Well, I have a sirloin steak, and I like to have it just about that thick.
7: Hey. What's the matter?
8: She loves it. Now I'll take her to a doctor.
0: That role, in turn, catapulted him into the film business, with roles in the cult favorite The Blob.
7: But it's kind of like a... It's kind of like a mass that keeps getting bigger and bigger.
9: This town is in danger.
0: McQueen's scene-stealing behavior and charisma made Hollywood take serious notice, co-starring with Yul Brynner in The Magnificent Seven. He was no longer just a TV actor. He was now on the movie star track.
10: I wouldn't even pay for my bullets. Ours is a poor village. How many you got?
0: In 1956, McQueen married dancer Neil Adams, and they had two children, daughter Terry McQueen and a son, Chad, who would go on to become an actor and race car driver in his own right. But all was not right in the McQueen household. Although Neil was loyal and grounded, McQueen was already developing the volatile mix of charm, jealousy, and control that would define his relationships. He and Neil moved to a mansion in Brentwood, California, they called The Castle. The rising star was already becoming deeply involved in motorcycle and car racing. It wasn't just a hobby. It was a core part of his identity and a way to manage his demons.
11: Every time I start thinking the world is all bad, then I start seeing some people out there having a good time on motorcycles, it makes me take another look.
0: McQueen loved his kids, but was often emotionally distant and unreliable as a father. That contrast between the clean-cut TV hero and tortured man behind the scenes only grew more extreme as he became a major movie star. But as his star soared, so did the darkness that would ultimately consume him.

0: Hey, it's your ceiling vent, so I'm dripping. Could be the rain, could be the upstairs bathroom. Yikes. You could hire the guy your neighbor recommended, but I'm pretty sure that's just his cousin. Do we know if he's licensed, or does he just own a ladder?
1: 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We know homes. Hire the right pro today.
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5: Will you enter Mystery Challenger and sign in, please? Panel, you will remember the different form of questioning, one question at a time, in turn moving clockwise. And we will begin with Arlene Francis.
6: Would your name be found in the theatrical pages of the newspaper?
7: Well, it's a possibility.
6: What?
5: Mr. Allen, it's a possibility, he said.
8: Are you better known for your work in motion pictures than for your work in television?
7: Yeah, well, I reckon so.
6: Are you Steve McQueen?
3: Due to his rising star, a cool persona, and some awesome timing, Steve McQueen landed the role of Cooler King Captain Virgil Hiltz in The Great Escape. And McQueen never looked back.
9: But what are you doing, Basavayo?
10: I was trying to cut my way through your wire because I want to get out.
9: You are the first American officer I've met. Hiltz, isn't it?
10: Captain Hiltz, actually.
9: Unfortunately, you were shot down anyway. So we are both grounded for the duration of the war.
10: Well, you speak for yourself, Colonel.
9: Are all American officers so ill-mannered?
10: About 99%.
9: Then perhaps while you are with us, you will have a chance to learn some. 10 days isolation, Hiltz.
10: Captain Hiltz.
9: 20 days.
10: Right. You'll still be here when I get out.
9: Cooler.
3: Director John Sturgis, who helmed The Magnificent Seven, wanted McQueen back, even though he was hesitant to join the cast. McQueen held out until rewrites were made, including the iconic motorcycle chase scene at the end, which McQueen helped design with stunt coordinator Bud Elkins.
11: Sturgis asked me one day, he says, if we had a fence, could you jump over it? And I says, well, yeah. And he says, well, how high of a fence could you jump over? And we got it where the wheels of the motorcycle were 12 feet off the ground and jumping about 65 feet. And so come time to do it, and the adrenaline got going, and I hit it about 60 miles an hour. And when I was in the air, it seemed like I was up there forever, and it was dead silence. Nothing. Just going through the wind, and boom, it hit the ground, and it shook, and I almost fell off.
12: We spent half our time keeping him out of jail. Every time he'd show up at work, there'd be this collection of police who would come in, and they'd all come over to me, and we'd have a consultation with Steve over you cannot drive through flocks of chickens, you know.
3: The film was a turning point that catapulted Steve McQueen into international superstardom. McQueen began solidifying his status as a leading man and refining his image. In a role that proved he could play a vulnerable and sensitive character, McQueen co-starred with Natalie Wood in Love with a Proper Stranger.
13: Man, do you look wild.
14: Thank you.
13: Oh, no, I mean it. I really mean it.
14: Look how surprised he sounds.
13: You look so... What am I going to tell you?
14: They're beautiful. Thank you. What would you like to drink?
13: Scotch. I don't know. What do you got?
14: Scotch, gin, bourbon, vodka.
13: What are you on the sauce now?
3: The Queen earned critical praise and helped broaden his appeal, especially with female audiences.
15: And Natalie Wood, who he plays with in Love with the Proper Stranger. Perfect title for Steve McQueen. The Proper Stranger. That was Steve McQueen.
3: In between projects, McQueen continued his love with the motorcycle and road racing world. He now was being hailed as a serious and competitive driver, in addition to his life as an actor.
16: T3. Oh, and our lucky friend from Baton Rouge gets a big fat queen with his pal 60s. 194 fish roos to you, friend.
3: In The Cincinnati Kid, McQueen looked to further diversify his roles while taking full control of his brand and quietly transforming from a rising star into a powerhouse without losing the rebel edge that made him magnetic.
17: I think you're trying to buy it. Eights.
18: I'm saying you've been marking these cards.
17: I don't need marked cards to beat you, pal.
3: The role, opposite the great Edward G. Robinson, and with Anne Margaret playing the seductive other woman, was further proof that McQueen could hold his own with Hollywood legends. As the premiere of The Cincinnati Kid neared in New Orleans, McQueen suddenly got a call that his mother had a stroke and was hospitalized. McQueen rushed to her side in a San Francisco hospital, but she didn't recover and died on October 15, 1965. Leaving McQueen devastated.
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19: Captain Loma, I'll have you shot for a mutineer.
20: Well, shoot something.
3: In 1966, he signed on to play Jake Holman in The Sand Pebbles, opposite Candace Bergen.
19: Holman!
3: McQueen once again flexed his chops in this intense wartime drama.
19: Holman!
3: The Sand Pebbles was a box office and critical hit and earned McQueen his only Academy Award nomination for Best Actor. Life was good, right up until Charles Manson and company crashed the party. It gave McQueen a scare he would never get over.

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5: 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Head of an 8 pair. I'd cut a bid of 2,800,000. 3,000,000. 3,400,000. I'd cut a bid of a 4. 3,000,000. 4. 3,000,000. 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

0: Bullet is one of Steve McQueen's most iconic films.
1: Well, it certainly is.
0: And was a personal passion project.
1: I've got an officer with a family. And he's shot up pretty bad.
2: And I've got a witness who can't talk.
1: You work your side of the street, and I'll work mine.
0: McQueen plays Lieutenant Frank Bullet, a no-nonsense San Francisco cop assigned to protect a mob witness. It was a massive critical and commercial success, cementing McQueen's image as the ultimate cool American male. Tough, quiet, competent.
3: You know, I think Steve McQueen's pretty damn good. But when you watch the movie, it's obviously the roaring through San Francisco and all that sort of stuff it's famous for. And then there's the ending where there's the sort of story ends with kind of a flaming crash. You know, mm-hmm. It's kind of not really kind of an ending in a way. But watching it this particular time, it was all the moments in between all that that really make the movie.
0: His insistence on authenticity, his own involvement in stunts, and his minimalist performance created a timeless character and helped redefine what a movie cop could be.
4: He wants to make a deal.
5: No deal.
0: Later that year, McQueen followed up with The Thomas Crown Affair, playing a bored, wealthy Boston financier who masterminds a daring bank heist just for the thrill of it. The role let McQueen step away from his usual tough guy persona and show a more suave, controlled, and elegant side. He pulled it off with quiet charm and calculated cool.
1: Let's play something else.
0: By the late 1960s, Steve McQueen was not only one of the biggest stars in Hollywood, he was also a fixture of its inner circle. But a psychological turning point in Steve McQueen's life would follow. In August of 1969, McQueen was invited to Sharon Tate and Roman Polanski's house on the night of the Manson murders. He was planning on attending, but changed his mind at the last minute instead. That decision likely saved his life, as members of the Manson family brutally murdered several partygoers at Polanski's residence, including Sharon Tate and her unborn child. McQueen was deeply shaken and personally affected by the Manson family murders, especially the killing of Sharon Tate, who was a close friend. After the murders, McQueen became increasingly paranoid, especially after it was revealed that the Manson family had a hit list of celebrities, and McQueen's name was on it. He never returned to the carefree, fast-living star he had been in the mid-60s.
6: For 24 hours each year, men and machines are put to the supreme test, speed and stamina. The 24 hours for Le Mans.
7: Le Mans. The essence is speed. The objective is winning. And the danger is dying.
0: The film Le Mans was McQueen's attempt to merge his two great loves, film and racing. But the project nearly broke him and destroyed his relationship with director John Sturges, who left the project due to creative disputes and the chaotic production environment. There was no real script when the filming began. McQueen wanted to capture the footage first and worry about the story later.
5: What is so important about driving faster than anyone else?
8: A lot of people go through life doing things badly. Racing's important to men who do it well. And racing, it's life. Anything that happens before or after, just waiting.
0: The result? Chaos. And McQueen lost control of the film mid-shoot, with his own company pushing him out of key decisions.
9: It's the story of how Steve, at that time, was obsessed to make the ultimate racing film. And it's the story of how this obsession drove him to the brink in many ways.
10: That was really a blow to his ego, because something that he had wanted so much, that had been a part of him, suddenly was just sort of squashed.
0: Meanwhile, Steve McQueen's personal life was also taking a turn for the worse. He and wife Neil were drifting apart.
9: Obsession drove him to the brink in many ways.
10: That was really a blow to his ego, because something that he had wanted so much, that had been a part of him, suddenly was just sort of squashed.
0: Meanwhile, Steve McQueen's personal life was also taking a turn for the worse. He and wife Neil were drifting apart.
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0: bin Laden was dead.
1: You're watching Full Throttle, the Steve McQueen story.
2: Anyway, what happened is that about the mid-60s, I guess 67, 68, is when the Flower Children came to be. The drug culture was upon us. The sexual revolution was upon us. Now his midlife crisis was upon us, too. Which, of course, helped to undermine our marriage.
1: In 1972, Steve and Neil divorced after 16 years. Despite everything, Neil later said she never stopped loving him and remained in touch with him until his death. More trouble was just around the turn for McQueen, however. In 1972, while filming The Getaway, McQueen began an affair with co-star Ally McGraw, who was married to the producer of the film, Robert Evans, at the time.
3: Where do you want to go?
4: Straight

0: They married in 1973, but the pattern repeated itself, with McQueen becoming jealous and controlling.
1: In his marriage, three marriages he had, and the numerous actresses he went out with, he tended to treat them the way he saw men treat his mother, restrictive, controlling.
0: And the couple were divorced in 1978.
2: You double-cross me, I'll kill you. How much you charge to send this one as far as Panama?
0: It took a butterfly and $2 million to get McQueen back into the game when, in 1973, the film Papillon came calling.
3: Papillon, the greatest adventure of escape ever filmed.
0: A gritty prison epic that pushed him physically and mentally and gave him one of his most layered human performances.
4: It's up to you.
0: The film tells the true story of a man nicknamed Papillon, who is wrongly convicted of murder and sent to the brutal French penal colony of Devil's Island.
5: In Papillon, there was just this broken man, and that was amazing to see. All his other movies, he was very strong. There was always this steel wall that no one was going to get through. And that was the movie that you just saw that kind of crumble.
0: Over the years, Papillon has earned respect as one of McQueen's strongest dramatic roles. It was about resilience, isolation, and the cost of freedom, closely mirroring McQueen's own struggle with fame, control, and identity.
1: Nobody really liked him. He had no pals. He didn't hang with anybody, really, in Hollywood. He was the classic loner. All the problems he had as a kid, he never really got over. And I think because he didn't get over it, it made for a very dramatic life. Behind that facade, that wall of protectiveness that he really had his whole life.
6: Characters that you've played on the screen who have been loners, they've been rebellious a little bit, moody. Have you interjected your own personality into these characters? Yeah.
0: But now, the King of Cool would face the one challenge he couldn't escape.

0: Boone, watch Vision, Elon Musk's story.
1: Welcome back to Full Throttle, the Steve McQueen story.
2: Steve and I were really good friends, and I used to race with him on bikes and stuff. I remember once we were in a big motorcycle race. I had a Husqvarna, and it must have been 125 guys, and we were all lined up. And I was right by Steve, and I said, how the hell do we get, what if we get in front of these guys and tip over? And he said, just do what I do. I said, okay. So the guy says, on your mark. And Steve went, and I took off, and then everybody took off. Well, they ain't going to get them back.
3: Right.
2: We were going, how are you going to round up 120 guys? They're gone. So we were out in front, and we were leading, and we led about 80% of the way, and then I crashed and burned. And then Steve went by me, and I went running as fast as I could, because, you know, to try to catch the winning, and they were about, we were about a mile from winning. And he broke down. He tackled the guy, took his bike, and won the race.
3: Nice.
2: Now that's a real a movie guy, isn't it?
1: After wrapping the film Papillon in 1973, Steve McQueen was at the peak of his stardom. But something had shifted. The film had taken a toll on him physically and emotionally, and McQueen began to pull away from the Hollywood machine.
4: Steve McQueen. Paul Newman. The Towering Inferno.
5: Those people are going to die up there if something's not done.
6: Set me down on the scenic elevator.
1: His next film, The Towering Inferno, was a massive commercial hit, pairing him with Paul Newman in a big-budget disaster epic. But behind the scenes, McQueen was obsessed with billing and screen time and control, even demanding equal dialogue to Newman word for word.
7: There was a big problem when they were making Butch Cassidy and the Sundance Kid. The roles in that film were supposed to be Paul Newman and Steve McQueen. And McQueen said, I read the script and I counted the words, and Paul Newman has more words than me. I won't be in a film where Paul Newman has more lines, more words than I have. And also, I want top billing. When the producers said, we're not going to do that, McQueen quit the film. Years later, when Irwin Allen made The Towering Inferno, again, it was McQueen and Newman, the two big names that Allen wanted. Once again, McQueen counted the words in the script, told Allen that he wanted the same amount of words that Paul Newman had. And they said, okay. So if you're crazy enough like me to count the words in the movie, you will see that they have exactly the same amount of words.
1: Following that, McQueen vanished from screens for nearly 4 years. He rejected lucrative roles in Apocalypse Now, One Flew Over the Cuckoo's Nest, and Dirty Harry. He grew a beard, gained weight, and lived quietly on his ranch.
8: He didn't want anything to do with the movie role, you know? He wouldn't even let a script come to the house. I'd have to go pick it up at the gas station.
1: McQueen decided to start a whole new life. At 23, model Barbara Menti was the perfect partner. On January 16th, 1980, in a small and private ceremony, the two were married. They dreamed of a quiet life in Idaho. But it was a dream McQueen would never see.
9: You consider this an actual bill of sale?
10: The bill of sale's been sworn to.
9: Well, whoever swore to it is a liar and a cow thief. Consider that my last word in the matter.
1: When he finally returned to film in 1980, it was on his terms. Tom Horn and The Hunter were stripped down quiet stories that reflected the man he'd become, older, worn, introspective.

0: Around this time, McQueen was diagnosed with mesothelioma, an aggressive cancer likely caused by asbestos exposure, possibly from his time in the Marines or working around race cars. Desperate for a cure, he sought experimental treatments in Mexico, avoiding traditional medicine and the public eye. While living in Santa Paula, California, McQueen started attending a small local church. He struck up a friendship with Pastor Leonard DeWitt, and after weeks of reflection, professed a sincere Christian faith.
1: Well, he told me, he says, I work in Hollywood, but the reason I live out here is because this is life.
2: Wow.
1: Yeah, this is life.
3: The cards were on the table, and he knew that the end was coming. He turned to God. He turned to Jesus. He wanted some kind of salvation. I'm fairly certain from what his friends told me, it was a genuine conversion.
0: According to those close to him, McQueen found peace and clarity in his faith.
4: He wasn't the same Steve that I knew, and he was kind of running down, but he wasn't old enough to be running down. And so I made him go to the doctor. And he says, honey, there's something really, really wrong with me, and I know it. You have to have hope. You have to have faith that maybe something can fix you or make you feel better, but he thought it would right till the very end.
0: He died on November 7th, 1980, at just 50 years old. In the end, Steve McQueen remained what he had always been. A loner, a fighter, and a man determined to live life on his own terms. Thank you for watching this presentation of Full Throttle, the Steve McQueen story.
5: The Bible says in Deuteronomy, the secret things belongs to the Lord, and those that are revealed to us belong to us and to our children.
6: If the pot is boiling, and at the point of boiling over, we've created a world that is a powder keg. We have begun to trust government where we used to trust God.
7: I know another group of people that are desperately playing shuffleboard on the deck of the Titanic.
6: You see this simultaneous to a surge towards socialism, which is the ugly brother of communism, which are anti-Christian or anti-God societies.
8: We have never seen the level of persecution of Christians that we're seeing today globally.
5: Mankind wants to replace God and make a name for themselves as if they are God.
7: It's a warning Paul's writing to this young man he's mentoring. He said, in the last days, times will be difficult.
5: And we must understand that what we see today fits 100% the description of Jesus to the generation before the tribulation, the last generation.
9: There is a period of time taught in the Bible that is called the last days. Many people think that we are in that period now. Nobody knows for sure.
10: For tens of millions of people.
11: The situation is dire. Millions of people are barely surviving in the space between vulnerable diseases and outbreaks.
12: We have never before seen a pandemic sparked by a coronavirus.
13: We come closer to a nationwide lockdown.
14: It's catastrophic. We've never seen anything like this.
15: The so-called mega drought is the worst in 1,200 years.
16: An unprecedented food crisis is engulfing the world.
17: The time is now.
2: You have to warn people of the things that are coming upon us.
10: Russia could launch a nuclear attack.
16: Today, humanity is just one miscalculation away from nuclear annihilation.
17: The world has gone mad.
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19: Sodom and Gomorrah out there is going to continue to get worse and worse.
20: Are we living in the end times?
21: Is Armageddon upon us?
5: The important thing is that the reason why the Bible, unlike any other book of any religion or faith anywhere else around the world, contains nearly 30% of prophetic scriptures, namely, God not only wants us to know what happened in the past, but God wants us to understand what is happening now and what will happen in the future for three main reasons. One, to warn people. Look what's coming next. I know because I know already what the future is going to hold. Two, God wants to comfort his people that in the midst of all that is indeed going to happen, not maybe, could be, possibly, will happen, in the midst of all of that, I want you to hold on to my promises to you. And third, as someone much greater than any of us said before, he said, Bible prophecy is not to scare, but it's to prepare.
7: Now, the question I'm asked frequently is, how do we put that genie back in the bottle? How do we get back to Kansas? And my short answer, and it's not particularly a happy answer, is I don't think we're going back to Kansas. I think we have to see the world and where we are from a different vantage point. What we've been awakened to is we left Kansas a long time ago. We just didn't notice. So now the question is, what would it look like for us to pioneer a new future?
6: No, honestly, I'm not sure we ever were normal. And what's been exposed in the last couple of years is that we were not. But our natural reaction is to return to what's comfortable for us and what we know how to navigate. I believe the jack is out of the box. Pandora's box is open. And there is, what we really discover is there's no such thing as normal. What you have to do is create a culture where you can conduct yourself in a way that is effective. And it is going to be constant change from here on out. It really always has been, but we've had a way of sort of giving ourselves, inoculating ourselves against the real huge swings, and we have some semblance of normal.
5: You can go down any of the avenues of Manhattan, and apart from Starbucks, you'll find that there are tons of psychic shops, because people want to know what the future is holding. Everyone wants to know. Here, God is giving us for free the whole scenario of world events, not just Israel, but world events. It seems like even 2,000 years ago, the disciples had that in them, that desire to know what's coming next. What will be the sign of the end?
6: People are scared. They're actually afraid. And one of the reasons I believe they're afraid is that many of the things that we've talked about from a Christian perspective for centuries, we're seeing those kind of things unfold before us. And if you're not a believer, or if you're just sort of a believer, those things become scary. For some of us, they're not scary, they're inspiring, because when biblical prophecy comes to fruition, those who believe it are excited about it, because it gives us an opportunity to gauge where we are on God's calendar.
22: Throughout history, there have been many events that biblical scholars have pointed to as signs of the end times. World War I was one of the great watersheds of the 20th century geopolitical history. It led to the fall of four great dynasties in Germany, Russia, Austria, and Turkey. It also resulted in the Bolshevik Revolution and the decentralization of European society. It also laid the groundwork for World War II. The Second World War brought the reign of Adolf Hitler. And for those who studied Christian eschatology, to some, he represented the Antichrist. an evil and demonic figure who tried to erase the Jewish people from existence. As the world entered the atomic age, global destruction seemed inevitable.
6: You know, the book of Revelation says that the devil has come down to you having great wrath because he knows he only has a short time. And I think we're certainly in that time frame where the all stops have been pulled, the emergency brake lever has been disconnected, and all H-E double hockey sticks has broken loose. And so certainly things are more dangerous because first, we live in a global community now. It was different when you could localize things, or even things could be contained within a nation. With the world wars, that sort of started the process of creating more of a global community. And if you want to talk in terms of globalism and the point where we'll have one world government, I think we're pretty close, and we've sort of seen the signs and the times.
22: In 1970, Hal Lindsey and C.C. Carlson wrote The Late Great Planet Earth. The book introduced millions of readers to end times prophecy. It was the best-selling nonfiction book of the 1970s. In 1977, a movie version of the book was released.
1: Man is faced by unprecedented perils that threaten to send him crashing into extinction.
3: Now, from Hal Lindsey's incredible best-selling book comes the film which explores the terrifying prophecies of the Revelations.
17: Is our planet truly in mortal peril?
3: The Late Great Planet Earth, featuring Orson Welles.
22: One of the core messages from The Late Great Planet Earth is the rebirth of Israel. In 1948, after 2,000 years of exile, the Jewish people returned to Israel, as the biblical prophets promised they would. The prophet Ezekiel foretold a day when God would draw his people back to the promised land.
7: There are some things happening in the world that are anticipated in Scripture. The rebirth of the nation of Israel, the regathering of the Jewish people.
22: Lindsey and C.C. Carlson wrote The Late Great Planet Earth. The book introduced millions of readers to end times prophecy. It was the best-selling nonfiction book of the 1970s. In 1977, a movie version of the book was released.
1: Man is faced by unprecedented perils that threaten to send him crashing into extinction.
3: Now, from Hal Lindsey's incredible best-selling book comes the film which explores the terrifying prophecies of the Revelations.
17: Is our planet truly in mortal peril?
3: The Late Great Planet Earth, featuring Orson Welles.
22: One of the core messages from The Late Great Planet Earth is the rebirth of Israel. In 1948, after 2,000 years of exile, the Jewish people returned to Israel, as the biblical prophets promised they would. The prophet Ezekiel foretold a day when God would draw his people back to the promised land.
7: There are some things happening in the world that are anticipated in Scripture. The rebirth of the nation of Israel, the regathering of the Jewish people from more than 100 nations to a little strip of land at the end of the Mediterranean. You know, there's about 7 million Jewish citizens in Israel today, surrounded by hundreds of millions of Muslims who are committed to the destruction of Israel. And yet they flourish. It's very improbable if you didn't believe in God. You know, a lot of the world would be happy if Israel just went away. They think peace would come to the Middle East. So, I mean, there's some things that have happened.

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1: Since the regathering in 1948, the State of Israel has built a powerful and effective military machine. The Israeli Defense Force, IDF, have enjoyed remarkable success, even when outnumbered and facing overwhelming odds. In the 1960s and 70s, both because of its unique needs and because of international boycotts, Israel began developing its own military technologies, and today, the country boasts one of the most technologically advanced military stockpiles in the world.
2: First of all, the first thing you know, if it's from God or not, if it's in God's word. I'll give you an example. If the Bible says that in the latter days, God will bring the nation of Israel back to their land, then it has to happen. Now, you may not believe me if I told you, but the vast majority of the church up until 1948 did not believe that Israel will come back to their land. The vast majority of the church was holding what's known as the replacement theology, that the church has replaced Israel, thus God is no longer keeping the promises given to Israel. And May 14, 1948 came and shattered that understanding, or that false narrative of the church, to pieces. And now they don't know what to do. Not only that God is bringing the Jews back after 2,000 years, as he said, he is restoring Jerusalem back to our hands. And here I am, sitting here for this interview. All of that to tell you that if it's in his word, it will happen.
3: Right now, the chills that are going through my body almost require an overcoat. I don't know if you've ever been to Israel. Riding down the hill into Jerusalem and beginning to sing the old Hebrew hymn, if you want to call it that, Old Jerusalem. There is something that is supernatural about that. The rebirth of Israel was absolutely pivotal. I would also say moving our embassy to Jerusalem was also one of those things that will speed up the rush toward the culmination of so much biblical prophecy. It's huge. It will continue to be huge. There are some, it's still to this day, geopolitically, almost everything either revolves around or involves Israel.
1: Israel consistently ranks high among the world's economies in terms of its technological readiness, venture capital availability, and the quality of its research organizations. However, in a 2018 BBC poll, Israel was the fourth most disliked nation in the world, trailing only Iran, Pakistan, and North Korea. One of the ongoing conflicts facing Israel comes in the form of boycotts, and from the Boycott, Divestment, Sanctions Movement, or BDS. It's a global program that is focused on ending international support for Israel in what its supporters call oppression against the Palestinians.

0: As evil consumes the world, many look for answers, and for many Christians, that leads them to prophecies. Biblical scholars believe as evil in the world increases in the last days, so will God's Spirit. Jesus laid out signs of the last days in his extensive teachings delivered on the Mount of Olives.
1: He didn't say, hey, it's not for you to know. Oh, don't deal with stuff like that. No, he actually sat right behind me is Mount of Olives. He sat there on Mount of Olives and gave one of the most important teachings in the entire New Testament, the entire Gospel, which is known as the Olivet Discourse, in which he detailed the things that are to come in the near future for them, the things that will happen for Israel, unbelieving Israel, and the things that will happen even to the church in our days today. So he did not leave us in the dark.
2: And I believe he reminds us, or probably more so than alert us, I think he reminds us. The alert was written for us in the words of Scripture. That was the alert to tell us what was coming. The things that we see now are reminders. They are the alarms that go off that let you know it's time to do something different than what you've been doing.
1: If it's not in his word, then it's your interpretation of things. And the sad thing is that so many people are more into the things that are not written rather than the things that are written. The Bible says in Deuteronomy, the secret things belongs to the Lord, and those that are revealed to us belong to us and to our children.
3: I think the interest in our nation and our culture right now is also connected to the tremendous disruption and confusion. It was initiated by a pandemic, but it has really continued to escalate as we move forward. So it feels like all of the things that we trusted in the places that were stable 3 years ago aren't so stable any longer. So it's much easier to gather a group of people and say it's the end of the world. And again, I can make a case for that, but I don't know that it's the most helpful approach. You know, the regathering of the Jewish people, the instability, the move towards globalization, technology making it possible to put a chip in us and scan our identity, or you can buy and sell without cash. Those are all descriptions of what the world will.
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1: prompting a major tsunami warning.
2: A firework inside that eventually caught the entire vehicle on fire.
3: Here. The World Health Organization has just declared that this is a pandemic.
4: We have had confirmed tornadoes on the ground.
5: Tonight, flash floods turning roads into rivers across the south.
6: According to the World Health Organization, the number of new COVID-19 cases reported.
7: I don't know if you've ever sat with a woman through labor. Labor lasts a while and it gets more and more intense. Jesus said in Matthew chapter number 24, when he's describing this, that these are the beginning of sorrow. And so I believe we are in the beginning of sorrow, and that it's going to get a little more painful, then a little more painful, then a little more painful. He also goes on to say that if the days were not shortened, no one would be able to bear it.
8: Do I think COVID introduced us to something that could be a preview of what's ahead of us? Absolutely. I don't think there's any question. Jesus is the greatest of the Hebrew prophets. Now, we don't have a great volume of work from him, but I pay more attention to his. And Matthew 24 and Luke 21 that you mentioned are his most lengthy prophetic discourses. And when he gives us those verses, his summary statement is these are the beginning of birth pains. Once those birth pains begin, they're going to continue, but they're going to gain in both frequency and intensity until the birth takes place. So when I take Jesus' words and what we're watching, I don't know how close we are to the ultimate return of the King, but I think the kind of things we're seeing will continue to escalate. And so our challenge is, how do we prepare for that? How do we live in the midst of this? How do we flourish in the midst of this?
9: And I truly believe that we are at the point where Jesus in Matthew and in Luke talked about how we live in the days, just like the days of Noah. We are at the point where the world is in its own thing, marrying and giving to marriage, doing business, as life is, you know, as usual, but there is moral decline, there's spiritual decline, everything is falling apart, but for them, it's like everything is normal. And remember, that was the time when Noah was building the ark, because he knew exactly what's coming next. He knew he has to build the ark. While everybody ridiculed him, and everybody had their own set of moral codes, he built the ark.
10: In Genesis 6:8, God saw the insidious corruption of the earth and was determined to destroy it with a great flood. He gave Noah a divine warning and instructed him to build an ark. And in accordance with God's orders, he assembled a male and female of all the world's species of animals from which the world would be replaced.
7: We're in a chapter that looks a whole lot like Noah. As a matter of fact, Jesus compared the moral climate of the days of Noah to the end times. And he says, as it was in the days of Noah, so will it be. And I think the moral climate that we currently have is, oh, I don't know what word to use. I'm not sure I own a word that's that is appropriate. The moral climate of our nation, with all of the sexual perversion, hatred, which is a moral issue, it's the pot is boiling. And at the point of boiling over, we've created a world that is a powder keg. And I'll say we created it. We've created a world that is a powder keg.
10: Christian biblical prophecy outlines a number of signs of the end times, or the ushering in of the seven-year tribulation period. One of those signs is the persecution of Christians.
11: We have never seen the level of persecution of Christians that we're seeing today globally. It's not just in the Middle East. It's not just in Africa. It is all over the world, and especially right here at home in America. And all you have to do is go back and look at the restrictions that were placed on churches during the COVID shutdown that really didn't apply to any other institution, certainly not bars or pot stores or anything else. So I think that what we see today is the first time that we've really had this level of persecution, and I think that is certainly a prelude, I think, to the return of Christ.
10: It's written that God's church will still be preaching the true gospel to a world violently hostile to it, especially the portion of the message that calls for people to repent, to change and align their lives with God's laws. But the Bible also says most people will refuse.
7: when it comes to current culture, when where Christians are concerned and the persecution, I've been shouting from the rooftop for the better part of the last decade that a season of persecution was coming to the church. And people would see it, and here's the thing, it's very similar to what happened with Nazis and the Jews in Germany. As long as it wasn't directly affecting them, they said, well, it's not really all that big of a deal.
12: There are signs of growing tension in Shanghai after a video emerged of a confrontation between police and people being forced out of their homes.
10: COVID changed America and the world, perhaps forever. End times theology includes Luke 21:11. In that passage, many Bible scholars wonder, was Luke foretelling a world consumed by the effects of COVID? And consider one of the byproducts of the pandemic is a lack of trust, especially in our institutions.
8: Well, I put together a series of messages about 2 years ago that have found their way into a book under this title, Big Trouble Ahead, because there was a hope when the pandemic, when we first heard about a virus from Wuhan, China, the message was, go home for 2 weeks, we'll flatten the curve and go back to normal. And we're almost 3 years on the other side of that, and the information wasn't good. But our problem really isn't a virus any longer. The pandemic pulled the curtain back, I think, on some things that we hadn't been asleep to.
7: I think not only they have, but they should. Some trust in horses, others trust in chariots. We've got to put our trust in Jesus and nothing else. Everything else is going to fall. Everything else is going to fail except him. We have begun to trust government where we used to trust God.
10: The trauma of 2020 has been compared to that of 1968, often referred to as the most traumatic year in American history.
11: Well, I remember 1968 very well. I was a sophomore in college at the time, so I remember it very well. And let me simply say that I've never seen in my lifetime this level of lawlessness. And when you have organizations like Antifa and Black Lives Matter walking down the streets of America yelling, pigs in a blanket, fry them like bacon, or what do we want? Dead cops, when do we want them? Now. And there is no prosecution.
7: Well, think about this. Just a couple of years ago, we had what are often termed the Antifa riots. People were setting cities on fire, and the authorities that are paid to keep order stood by and watched. They took over an entire police precinct in Seattle and held it captive for weeks. If you go farther, you look at just from the criminal perspective, things that are going on. Two things I want to cite is you see people going into stores, just ransacking, rioting, looting stores with no repercussions.
11: There's no one held accountable for those kinds of things. And then you look at what's happening to the police. They're literally being assassinated all over America. And furthermore, the police are being prosecuted in courts of law now for trying to protect the cities and the municipalities and the states that they are sworn to defend. And they are trying to protect them, yet they're being taken in before these judges who are, in many cases, anti-military or anti-police and law enforcement. And what we're seeing is we're seeing these people leaving in droves because the lawlessness is so out of control and they have no backing. And all of this stuff about defunding the police and all has so discouraged and demoralized them that they're not going to risk their lives for people that don't appreciate what they do or people that are not going to back them, particularly the leaders. So I've never seen a more lawless period in this history of my...

0: Hey, it's your ceiling vent, so I'm dripping. Could be the rain, could be the upstairs bathroom. Yikes. You could hire the guy your neighbor recommended, but I'm pretty sure that's just his cousin. Do we know if he's licensed, or does he just own a ladder?
1: Listen to your home. Go with Thumbtack. Upload a photo or voice note, and we'll diagnose your project and match you with the right pro for the job. Thumbtack. We know homes. Hire the right pro today.
2: For real people.
3: America is divided, perhaps more now than at any time in history since the Civil War. But the movement towards government dependence has captured many sectors of American society. For example, when it comes to comparing socialism to capitalism, the numbers are telling. According to a Pew Research study, Republicans expressed intensely negative views of socialism and highly positive views of capitalism. By contrast, majorities of Democrats view both terms positively.
4: If you took a snapshot of the book of Revelation, you'd have to say that individual autonomy and individual choice is greatly diminished, and some sort of a government-controlled system overseeing economic exchange, the ability to buy and sell, is certainly in place. Socialism is a pretty good word for what we see there. Communism, something where the individuals lost their autonomy. But I think that's a reflection of that something has happened before that. Human character has lost sight of what it means to be yielded to God to the point that we would embrace a global leader that stands in complete opposition to the things of God. Our freedoms aren't taken from us, we surrender them. Our liberties aren't taken from us, we yield them. And at the moment we're struggling, we will yield liberty and freedom because somebody's promising us something. You'll give me free health care, well, I will give you some freedom over my health care choices then. Or you'll educate my children for free, or promise me your college education, or you're going to pay off my college debt. Look, there is no free.
5: Unfortunately, free stuff comes with a tremendous cost. And so I don't want free stuff to the degree that I'm willing to pay in terms of my freedom to have it, or things of that nature. So what they don't understand, they understand the result they want. They don't understand the journey that has to be undertaken, or the sacrifice that somebody else has to make, or what they're going to have to give up in order to have that free stuff.
4: If somebody's giving you something, they're getting something in exchange. And the fundamental level of that is we're forfeiting freedom and liberty. I think the generations that preceded us understood that with greater clarity. They were much more reluctant even to receive help because they recognized they were forfeiting some of that.
3: According to a Gallup poll, since 2010, young adults' positive opinion of socialism has hovered around 50%, while the rate has been closer to 30% for baby boomers. But perhaps more telling, nearly one-third of members of Gen Z, Americans between 16 and 23, deem Marxism worthy of support. The term's favorability has skyrocketed to 30% among Gen Z respondents, up from 6% in 2019.
6: And we have those political movements that you just mentioned, like Marxism, communism and socialism, all of these things that emerges. Although the track record of those is horrific. Hundreds of millions of people were killed in the attempt to fulfill Marxism, socialism. And everybody knows it's not working, especially those who lived in those countries. And yet, some students in America believe it's a fantastic idea. They have never tasted it. Now, the thing is this. I believe that there is the political movements, yes. There is the globalists that are above all of those political movements. And there is the attempt to also turn other things into their own religion.
3: Biblical scholars point to cultural deception as an important sign of a failing society, especially in market-driven economies such as the U.S. and Western Europe. The attack on freedom-based societies has been a decades-old battle.
7: The Communist Party USA was exposed in a book called The Naked Communist. It was written by a guy named Skousen. Skousen was actually an FBI agent, and J. Edgar Hoover had him write this book for the specific purpose of exposing the communist agenda in America. And Skousen lays out 45 things that the Communist Party USA said they were going to do to take over America. And it all kind of comes together under the heading of communism. So if you look at the 45 things that Skousen laid out that the Communist Party USA was saying they were going to do, it will astound you. Because in 1958, I can guarantee you that Americans that did read the book blew it off, saying you can never do these things. You'll never be able to do the things that you're laying out here. But if you look at it today and you say, oh my goodness, they've done that.
3: The Naked Communist examines the philosophy of Marxism and communism, as well as the drive towards a one world order, a prelude to end times, according to biblical scholars. The objective is to eventually control all the world's governments through the implementation of social progressivism and undermining American institutions, such as marriage, the family, education, and the role of government.
7: First of all, they said they were going to attack the families, and they were going to drive the men out of the homes so they could destroy the families. Because the building block in America is the family. And they said they were going to get them hooked on pornography, for example, to get them out of the home, to wreck marriages. They were going to support same-sex marriage. Do you think in 1958 anybody ever thought that there would be such a thing as same-sex marriage? Of course not. So I'm sure they laughed at that and said, that's not going to happen. It has happened. They were going to get women to a point where they believed that motherhood was a burden. Well, that's where the feminist movement came from, was out of that. And then they were going to unionize teachers so they could control the curriculum. They were going to institutionalize or inculcate into the curriculum socialism so that they would raise a generation of people that believed that socialism was preferable to capitalism. And you can go right down the whole list of 45 things that they told us they were going to do, and we did not believe them. We didn't pay attention to it.
4: In the book of Revelation, we see almost a total forfeiture of individual freedom and liberty. Jesus came. He said, the truth will bring freedom to you. God's truth will bring freedom. That's the wonderful message of the church. The book of Revelation is written to God's people. The message is given to seven churches in the first chapters of Revelation. And the message is given to every church, and then that is commended in the last chapter of Revelation.
7: Came from. Was out of that. And then they were going to unionize teachers so they could control the curriculum. They were going to institutionalize or inculcate into the curriculum socialism so that they would raise a generation of people that believed that socialism was preferable to capitalism. And you can go right down the whole list of 45 things that they told us they were going to do, and we did not believe them. We didn't pay attention to it.
4: In the book of Revelation, we see almost

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1: The families they started were nuclear families.
2: By 1960, the nuclear family dominated. Nearly 78% of children were living in one.
3: You had what they called a cult of togetherness. So there was tremendous social pressure to live in one of these nuclear families.
4: First of all, there probably, I recognized 25 years ago, an attack on masculinity. And it starts there because if you smite the shepherd, the sheep will be scattered. So if we can destroy or diminish the man or present him in a delusional or in a deluded way, then we have access to the family. So it started there, and there's still a huge attack on masculinity. It's often called toxic masculinity. And honestly, if anything is toxic, it is the removal of the masculine influence from the family. And every statistic you ever read about removing a father from the family is extremely negative in every sense. That's one aspect. The second thing is this push toward gender fluidity. I often call it gender blender.
5: According to Atlantic Magazine, less than half of all children are living with two parents in their first marriage, a significant decline from 1960 when nearly two-thirds were.
4: The nuclear family has been in the crosshairs of this movement for some time. Even when you get to Black Lives Matter, BLM, they were Marxists. And on their website, before they scrubbed it, they specifically said they wanted to destroy

0: destroy Western patriarchy. They didn't want men at the helm of anything. So overall, yes, if you read Daniel Moynihan's letter, 1972, the Moynihan Report, he talked about the effect of removing men from families and how it was going to be devastating to our society and our culture. And he was widely panned and ridiculed for it. Here we are, a generation later, and we're seeing the effect on the family. It's not even important anymore to be married.
1: Many believe it is the drive towards globalism and even cultural Marxism that will be the forerunner to a one-world order. But one thing is clear. The state will become the center of life. The family will be redefined, and there will be a push towards one global government and less dependence on God.
0: I think the United Nations sort of could be, should be, would be sort of the one of the first building blocks, and all these other multinational organizations that will ultimately, you see what's going on, they want to have power to enforce laws in various countries and over various countries. It's all setting up a global government. And obviously, we've talked about Marxism, communism, socialism. If that goes global, just like he is in certain aspects of our current culture and society, the Lord will be outlawed.
2: From the get-go of this planet Earth, everybody wants globalism. I mean, if you go back to the Tower of Babel, what is it that they wanted? They wanted to come together. They wanted one language. They wanted one country, not borders, nothing. And they wanted to make a name for themselves. They want, and see, that is the key here. Mankind wants to replace God and make a name for themselves as if they are God. It goes back to the early chapters of Genesis. It is being resurrecting itself even today as we live in the latter days and the last days. It just has a modern shape and form of it, but it's the same spirit. It's the same attempt to replace God.
1: According to Pew Research, fewer than 2 in 10 Americans say they trust the government in Washington to do the right thing. This is among the lowest trust measures in nearly 7 decades of polling.
3: I interact with a group of people frequently that said the world has changed. And I agree. You know, I remember a time when I trusted the media and I trusted our institutions in a way that I don't today. I don't know when that lack of trust began to dissipate, or when the lack of trustworthiness began to dissipate, but it's happened. I don't think you're misreading that. I know another group of people that are desperately playing shuffleboard on the deck of the Titanic. You know, they're saying, what noise? They don't want their vacation to be interrupted. They don't want their dreams and ambitions for their children to be diminished or have to be readjusted. We don't want to say we got something wrong. If we say there's chaos, it's possible we have some culpability in that. And then I'm concerned because I think in the midst of that, the Christians want to build a theology that says, well, it's not our problem. We're saved. Our future is...

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0: Christ's parable of the wise and foolish builder is where he paints a highly memorable image of the dangers of falling spiritually.
1: Well, when the Bible gives us a picture of the conclusion of the age, one of the characteristics is this falling away, apostasy. And the question I think we're all asking, are we watching that happen? And the short answer is absolutely. I mean, there's just no question. We're capitulating on definitions of marriage and family and human sexuality. You know, the biblical presentation that sex belongs within the boundaries of marriage, Christian church hasn't honored that in practice for a long, long time. We've winked and nodded and smiled, and we've been walking further and further away from that. I think the place where fear comes in, and I don't believe it belongs, is because we have lived someplace in a culture where that Judeo-Christian worldview was predominant.
2: The falling away cannot happen from those who are outside the church. That addresses the church people. We're the ones that are falling away. Those who are already away cannot fall away. It happens here. That's why the Bible says that judgment will begin at the house of God. I really wish that it would begin at the House of Congress or maybe at the nightclub or maybe, you know, at the strip club. That's where I want judgment to begin. But God will not make them responsible for things that we're responsible for. We are responsible for the moral climate of the world we live in. We are the salt of the earth.
3: And we must understand that what we see today fits 100% the description of Jesus to the generation before the tribulation, the last generation.
0: In 2 Timothy chapter 3, it is one of Apostle Paul's last letters. In it, he gives a warning of the end times.
1: Now, I agree. I think 2 Timothy 3, those first five verses, are about as accurate a snapshot of what I see through the window of our current culture of any place in the Bible. And Timothy, it's a warning. Paul's writing to this young man he's mentoring. He said, in the last days, times will be difficult. Literally, it says exceedingly fierce. That Greek word's only used one other place in the New Testament. That feels like it's ringing the bell if I had to describe the culture we're looking at. It's the end line that captures my attention. He said, these people will have a form of godliness, but deny the power of it.
4: Be ready, whether it is convenient or not. Reprove, rebuke, exhort with complete patience and instruction, or there will be a time when people will not tolerate sound teaching. Instead, they will follow their own desires, and they will turn away from hearing the truth. They will turn to and embrace myths and lies. You, however, be self-controlled in all things. Endure hardship. Speak the truth. Then fulfill your ministry and life's mission.

0: 1492, the same year as the discovery of America. During renovations in this church with the aim of fixing a mosaic, workers discovered a mysterious inscription on a tombstone. Titulus Crucis. When they removed it, there was a lead box inside. Upon opening the box, they discovered a wooden fragment inscribed with the words that appeared on the cross of Jesus. How did this wooden tablet make it all the way to Rome? Why was it hidden in the wall? And for how long? Today, along with the inscription on the cross, in this Roman church it is possible to venerate a portion of the wood of the crucifixion and a nail from the Roman era. What connection do they share with Palestine? Is it possible these relics are directly connected to Jesus? We are in Rome, the Eternal City. It is the heart of the Catholic Church, a point of reference for Christianity. But the city assumed greater importance, especially after the 14th century, and there is a very important reason why. Jerusalem fell into Muslim hands, and in 1291, the last Christian stronghold in the Holy Land was lost, St. John of Acre. From then on, it was impossible to go on pilgrimage to the Holy Land. It is a very dangerous place. Rome became the new Jerusalem. The relics and objects brought back from the Holy Land are then appreciated in a special way, and they are concentrated around the seat of papal authority. In the space of only a few square miles, we find pieces of the cross, its inscription, and a nail that pierced Christ. The tomb of the Apostle Peter, the first successor of Christ. It lies in a basilica that preserves the tip of the lance that pierced Christ on the cross and the veil with which Veronica wiped Christ's face along the road to Calvary. St. Paul, the great apostle to the nations, was also martyred here. The woman responsible for the latest excavations in the basilica reveals to us the findings of her research. The staircase from the palace of Pontius Pilate in Jerusalem, where Christ was condemned to death, is kept in this building. As a sign of devotion, pilgrims climb the 28 steps on their knees. A column linked to the scourging of Christ is also found in the Eternal City. It is venerated in this chapel, located inside of one of the oldest churches in Rome, St. Proxides. Nearby, we find the Basilica of St. Mary Major. Below its main altar, several ancient boards are conserved that made their way here from the Holy Land. Tradition reveres them as belonging to the manger of Christ. These are the relics related to the life of Christ that have converted Rome into the Eternal City. They have served to solidify the authority of those who from here exercise spiritual and, for many years, civil power. Thanks to them, this city became a focal point for pilgrims from all corners of the globe. Scholars the world over have tried to verify the authenticity of these objects. The footprints of Jesus in Rome. The history of Rome's relics have a protagonist who is as extraordinary as she is unknown, St. Helena. She was the wife of one emperor and the mother of another, Constantine. A key battle in her life and that of her son was fought here, where today we find these streets, the Battle of the Milvian Bridge, joined to the bridge that still allows one to cross the Tiber to enter or exit Rome from the north. We are at the beginning of the 4th century, with the Roman Empire divided. Two aspiring rulers put everything at stake to gain everything on these banks of the Tiber. From Rome, Magnentius defends his position with a much larger army. Constantine arrives from the frontiers of the empire with fewer soldiers, but who are much more experienced. Tradition recounts that on the night before the battle, worried because of his numerical inferiority, Constantine received a sign in the sky. It was that the sign of the cross would help him in the battle. He had it painted on the shields of his soldiers, and the victory was overwhelming. The Battle of the Milvian Bridge, which took place in the year 312, not only marks the rise of Constantine as the new emperor, it is also considered the first step toward Christianity becoming the religion of the empire.
1: Constantine is the first Christian emperor. He was the first to die baptized. It's true he was baptized during the final moments of his life, but he's considered a Christian emperor, or at least had a favorable attitude toward Christianity.
0: One of the greatest legacies Constantine left in Rome is St. Peter's Basilica, which was dedicated to the first pontiff in history.
1: Constantine's decision to build a basilica was above all part of what all emperors did, building temples to the gods. But in this case, Constantine dedicates this basilica to St. Peter, perhaps even entrusting it to his protection.
0: The church we can marvel at today in the Vatican was built just on top of the original basilica 12 centuries later. A new church, but with the same foundation as that of the 4th century, the tomb of St. Peter. Starting from the historical data, there's a large amount of archaeological investigation that confirms the tradition that the first pope in history was buried here. In the year 1949, during the pontificate of Pius XII, a series of excavations got underway that led to an extraordinary discovery. One of the tombs was clearly larger than the others, and it had been covered by a stone of greater quality. All the others nearby, this is truly striking, were buried facing toward it, as if attracted by a magnet. However, there was one decisive discovery, an inscription that read, "Peter is here," dating back to the time of Emperor Constantine, making clear the origin of a traditional belief that has been respected for 2,000 years.
2: Oggi la Chiesa ritiene...
3: Today the Church assures us that these bones belong to St. Peter. But even more importantly, a whole series of archaeological investigations indicate, with complete certainty, that St. Peter was buried in this place. There is a whole series of details surrounding the tomb of St. Peter that confirm with absolute certainty that the relics of St. Peter have never been removed from this exact area. They have always remained buried in the Vatican.
0: Thanks to special permission granted by the director of the Vatican Necropolis, we are able to enter this unique place.
3: Here we clearly sense and can nearly touch 2,000 years of devotion and history. Because we have the cupola, the great cupola of Michelangelo. Under this dome lies the baldachin. Under the baldachin sits the main altar of the Pope, which was installed there in 1594. Under this main altar, two more are positioned. One of them can be seen behind me, which dates back to the year 1123 during the time of Pope Calixtus II. Below that altar is positioned the medieval altar, originating in the 7th century. Even further down, we have the tomb of Constantine, which you can see behind me, and which contains within this marble case, what else? The sepulcher from the 2nd century. The sepulcher that was built right over the tomb of St. Peter, around 100 years after his death, and under which lies the pit dug into the ground in which St. Peter was buried. That's 2,000 years of devotion and history, one below the other, and one inside.
4: 48... 49, 50.
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1: St. Peter was buried next to where he was martyred, the Circus of Nero. This is the place where the early Christians were murdered for their faith, around the year 64, according to the pagan historians of the time.
2: The historian Tacitus assures us that in this area of the Vatican, the first Christians were turned into human torches to illuminate the hill as the sun went down in the evening. They were crucified and their bodies devoured by dogs. Therefore, this is a holy place because it has been soaked with the blood of the martyrs. This very land of the Vatican Hill, this very ground beneath our feet, is sacred and blessed.
1: Excavations in the 20th century were a sort of challenge to a centuries-old tradition. It is worth remembering that in the 6th century, St. Gregory the Great refused to move the head of St. Paul or the remains of St. Peter to Constantinople, the seat of imperial power. In a letter to Constantina, the Empress of Byzantium, St. Gregory writes that it would be absolutely intolerable for anyone to touch the bodies of the saints. He guarantees that whoever dares to move the tombs of the saints buried in Rome would receive tremendous punishments. Because of this tradition, ever since the time of St. Gregory, the original burial sites of the saints have been respected. It was only during the historic excavations of the mid-20th century that an analysis was carried out on the bones found in the Vatican tomb. Contrary to what many people believe, the popes did not reside in the Vatican until the 14th century. During the first centuries of Christianity, the chair or cathedra of the Bishop of Rome was, as is still today, in the Basilica of St. John Lateran. This is the Cathedral of Rome, and the popes lived in this area until the years in Avignon, France. When they returned, St. John Lateran was in ruins, since it had been uninhabited for years. Following that period of exile, a monastery located on the Vatican Hill seemed like the best place for the Pope and the Curia to settle. Moreover, the fact of living next to Peter's tomb reinforced papal leadership over the Universal Church, which had been lost to some degree in France. The relics of the disciple chosen by Christ to lead the Church helped determine the course of history. The majestic dome of Michelangelo covers Peter's tomb, but there is something else, an essential element for understanding the meaning of the whole basilica.
2: This dome is supported by four magnificent pillars, within which are located the statues of St. Longinus the Centurion, St. Helena, St. Veronica, and St. Andrew. These four statues evoke the four main relics, called the Reliquias Magnus in Latin, that are preserved in the Vatican Basilica. These are relics that are directly related to the passion and life of Christ.
3: Alla passione di Cristo e alla vita di Cristo.
1: How did the lance that pierced Jesus' side in Palestine get all the way to Rome? To understand, we have to go back a few centuries and travel to the east. We are in the year 1098 in Antioch. The soldiers of the First Crusade, who all came from several European countries, have managed to take the city after 8 months of siege. It was a hard-fought battle, and many starved to death in the encampment surrounding the city. Despite the victory, the situation for Christians within the wall was desperate. After the siege, there was no food left in Antioch, and an army of Muslims, organized in Damascus, was on its way. It was under these circumstances that a religious brother named Peter Bartholomew claimed to have had a vision. The lance that had pierced Christ was buried inside the cathedral. Excavations uncovered an iron tip, which they interpreted as the lance that would lead them to victory. So, with significantly fewer soldiers and suffering from hunger, the crusaders left the city in desperation and attacked an enemy far superior in number. The crusaders' victory was overwhelming. The outcome was attributed to this relic that changed the course of history. The triumph in Antioch paved the way for the crusaders to reach Jerusalem. The Holy City was conquered after a few months of siege and battle, consolidating Christian dominion over the entire Holy Land. Several years later, after Christian armies lost control of Jerusalem, which returned to Muslim hands, the relic of the lance was taken to Constantinople. This precious relic that pierced the side of Christ was kept in the city until 1492.

0: The name of Longinus refers to the Roman soldier who, according to tradition, pierced Christ with a lance to quicken his death on the cross. This Roman soldier ended up repenting for his sins and converted. In fact, he has been venerated since the 4th century, and today we count him among the statues of saints in St. Peter's Basilica. The architect of the colonnade in St. Peter's Square and of the baldachin that guards the remains of the first pontiff is Gian Lorenzo Bernini. He also created this imposing statue of Longinus, more than 13 feet high, located in the center of the most important basilica of Christianity. The inscription underneath the statue explains part of a complex diplomatic history, whose origins lie in Constantinople, and which ends with the relic of the lance in Rome.
1: It was donated to the Pope. It was given to Pope Innocent VIII, the Sebo Pope, by the Sultan of the Turks, Bayezid II. He gifted it because the Pope had hosted this Sultan's brother in Rome with great attention.
0: A brother of Bayezid II, named Sem, tried to dethrone him and sought an alliance with the Knights Hospitaller, who had their headquarters on the island of Rhodes. The knights did not accept Sem's offer, so they held him as a prisoner and delivered him to Rome, around the same time as Pope Innocent VIII was planning to organize a crusade. The lack of international support to reconquer the Holy Land made the Catholic pontiff abandon his idea for a new crusade. He opted for the route of negotiation instead. Pope Innocent VIII reached an agreement with the Ottoman Sultan to keep his rebellious brother in Rome, under custody in the Vatican, so as to prevent him from disputing the throne. This agreement led to a period of peace in the Mediterranean. As a sign of appreciation, Bayezid II sent to Rome in 1492, the same year America was discovered, the relic of the lance that had been venerated since the Byzantine Empire.

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1: Durante il pontificato di Innocenzo VIII,
2: in the pontificate of Innocent VIII, the Sebo Pope, the lance represents an important moment. Not only from a spiritual point of view, but also from a political point of view, since this marks a stage of dialogue. The church began to talk to the Turks and to develop some form of a relationship with them. What we have is a sultan who gives the Pope a relic that holds great importance for Christianity. The occurrence is of such note that the Pope had his own sepulcher, which, by the way, is a magnificent sculpture, built by Antonio Pollaiuolo over the course of 5 years, and which is the last monument he designed in St. Peter, adorned with his image seated upon a throne that shows the tip of the lance received from the Sultan of the Turks, Bayezid II.
3: Another statue found under the Dome of the Vatican, located in front of Peter's tomb, is a statue of St. Helena, the mother of Emperor Constantine. In the year 327, because her son was the emperor and she could do as she pleased, St. Helena led a pilgrimage to Jerusalem to find the relics of the cross. It was an incredible 2,175-mile journey at the outset of the 4th century.
2: The entire Mediterranean Sea was part of the Roman Empire, and the Romans had built very good roads, those famous Roman roads. For this reason, traveling was much easier than is possible to imagine nowadays.
3: The pilgrimage of St. Helena set a precedent among the noble people of the time.
2: That's why St. Helena was not alone in this endeavor. Afterward, there were many pilgrimages that traveled to Jerusalem, and we have descriptions of these pilgrimages. It was a sort of trend of that period. People traveled from England toward Jerusalem or other places much more easily than we can imagine today.
3: Christians living in the Holy City led the emperor's mother to a pagan temple dedicated to Venus. This Roman temple had been built for the precise reason of covering over the location of the crucifixion. Here, due to the excavations led by St. Helena on September 14th in the year 327, workers unearthed three crosses and a piece of wood, upon which the reason for the condemnation of Christ appeared to be inscribed. Legend has it that when St. Helena found these crosses, she approached a leper so that he might touch them. Only one of them healed him. The other two crosses were considered as those of the thieves who were crucified on the same day as Jesus. The mother of the emperor wanted to divide among three cities the main portions of the cross she dug up here, where this basilica stands today. One of them was conserved in Jerusalem, along with half of the inscription with the reason for his condemnation. Another she sent to the new seat of the empire, Constantinople, where her son lived, as a way to reinforce his authority throughout the world. Here, in this church in Rome, Holy Cross in Jerusalem, is where the largest portion of the cross is preserved, together with the other half of the Titulus, with the reason for his condemnation. This area of the city was where Helena's family had their palace, and so these valuable relics were kept in the basement of this basilica.
2: This was a very important event in the life of Rome. It showed that Rome could be considered a new Jerusalem. Constantinople may have been the new capital of the empire, but Rome is the new Jerusalem, the new spiritual capital of the empire. That is why the city holds great importance. And ever since the 4th century, there were many pilgrimages to Rome. We must also properly understand the idea of a pilgrimage. Today, through TV, we are able to see everything. We can see the Holy See, St. Peter's Basilica, and all the churches in Rome. We can see it all on TV. That's why we are able to unite ourselves spiritually without going to Rome.
3: At that time, it was necessary to travel long distances to come into contact with the great basilicas of Christianity, and this particular church plays a major role in Rome becoming the spiritual capital of the world, especially in relation to devotion to the Holy Cross. For this reason, the mother of the emperor arranged for the foundations upon which it was built to be sunk into a large amount of soil brought from Calvary in Jerusalem. Contrary to what many people believe, the relic of the cross has not remained intact since then. It was a question of statecraft that led Pope Leo X, who was originally from Florence, to decide to donate a part of the relic to the then King of France, Francis I. It was a diplomatic gesture with which he sought to strengthen ties with one of the great powers of Renaissance Europe. but his gesture also demonstrates the importance of the relic and the value that was attached to it throughout the Catholic world. No one doubted its authenticity. Now here, next to the cross, in this display, is kept a portion of the tablet explaining Jesus' condemnation. In Roman times, it was common that on the way to the place of torture, the prisoner was led by someone holding a written explanation of the offense for which he was suffering that penalty. It was this Titulus Crucis that remained hidden for centuries behind these very walls. The inscription is not written in an Orthodox Greek.
4: The title Titulus Crucis means it is the inscription of the reason for Christ's condemnation. It is called the Titulus Crucis. This was very interesting because it formed part of the wood of the cross. That's because if you read this Titulus Crucis carefully, it contains the same errors in Greek that were common during the first century after Christ, which clearly demonstrates that it was not a forgery.
3: The important relics in this church include two thorns from the crown that pierced Christ's head. Thorns from the crown began to arrive in Europe after the Fourth Crusade, which resulted in the sack of Constantinople in 1204. The thorns had arrived there as a way of safeguarding them from the Muslims who controlled Jerusalem. Numerous studies have linked these thorns to the holy shroud venerated in Turin. In it are reflected, in the face of a deceased person, the wounds produced by small incisions. These traces of blood are associated with these specific types of thorns. Another element linked to the Passion of Jesus is one of the nails of the cross, which is kept in this Roman church. For many years, it has been kept protected in a reliquary that is shaped like a church. In the mid-20th century, doubts arose about the authenticity of this nail, especially when several experts discovered that its head resembled more recent ones. It was not original. However, a series of archaeological excavations carried out in Israel led to a surprising result in 1968. Just a few miles from Jerusalem, archaeologists discovered the buried body of a young man. Signs on his body showed that he had been crucified in the first century, around the time of Christ. His name was Yohanan. His heel was pierced by a square nail, which measured 4.7 inches long by 0.35 inches wide. These were the exact dimensions as the nail kept in the Church of the Holy Cross in Jerusalem. The nail was made from the same type of metal and had the same characteristics as the nail of another man crucified in the same year. Mere coincidence could not explain away all these facts. If someone had wanted to defraud believers, they clearly referenced an element from that time. But there is still another element that leads us to believe in the authenticity of the nail of Christ. The nail with which they crucified Yohanan, which took place in the same period as Jesus' crucifixion, had also lost its head. Archaeologists attribute it to violent hammer blows, a brutal form of torture, which even destroyed the nails that pierced the body.

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3: After St. Helena's death, which occurred in the year 328, Emperor Constantine donated to the church the entire complex where his mother lived, and wherein were kept the valuable relics taken from Jerusalem. Around the 5th century, as was the custom in many churches, the relic with the reason for Jesus' condemnation written on it had been sealed inside a wall to protect it from theft. It was a period when anarchy reigned in the Eternal City. The wooden tablet containing part of the condemnation of Jesus was rediscovered in 1492, when renovation works were being carried out. Pope Alexander VI reinforced the authenticity of the relic 4 years later, with a papal bull granting a plenary indulgence to those who venerated it on the last Sunday in January. For this reason, ever since the 16th century, the Basilica became a focal point for pilgrimages. St. Philip Neri included it as one of the 7 principal churches to be visited in Rome during a holy year.

0: Very close by sits another place representing one of the most dramatic moments of the Passion of Christ. The holy stairs are visited by faithful from all over the world. Climbing while kneeling, the 28 steps brought from Jerusalem is a unique experience.
1: According to ancient tradition, this is the staircase Jesus walked up to present himself to Pontius Pilate after the Passover. He was condemned to death by Pilate, so he had to climb it more than once. This is because he had to return to Herod's palace and then return again before Pilate. Tradition holds that several deep stains found on these stairs are drops of blood. Macchie di sangue.
0: These marble steps, covered with wood to prevent their deterioration, reached the Eternal City in the 4th century. Their presence is recorded in documents from the 9th century. Later, two parallel staircases were added so that pilgrims could descend along the sides without running into those on their way up. Domenico Fontana, one of the great Roman architects of the 16th century, created the sanctuary that we see today. Ever since the early editions of Roman Jubilee years, the Holy Stairs have proven to be an obligatory point of reference. The tradition of climbing up while kneeling, all done in silence, as a sign of respect, turns into a penitential act, one that is difficult for many pilgrims to forget.
2: Il senso è questo.
1: The point is the following: to draw closer, even in a physical way, through the pain of going up the stairs on one's knees, to draw ourselves closer to the pain of Jesus. It is a gesture of recognition toward Jesus, in appreciation for everything he did for us, for our salvation. Therefore, what we undergo on our knees on these stairs is converted into identification with the person.
0: Recorded in documents from the 9th century. Later, two parallel staircases were added so that pilgrims could descend along the sides without running into those on their way up. Domenico Fontana, one of the great Roman architects of the 16th century, created the sanctuary that we see today. Ever since the early editions of Roman Jubilee years, the Holy Stairs have proven to be an obligatory point of reference. The tradition of climbing up while kneeling, all done in silence, as a sign of respect, turns into a penitential act, one that is difficult for many pilgrims to forget.
1: The point is the following: to draw closer, even in a physical way, through the pain of going up the stairs on one's knees, to draw ourselves closer to the pain of Jesus. It is a gesture of recognition toward Jesus, in appreciation for everything he did for us, for our salvation. Therefore, what we undergo on our knees on these stairs is converted into identification with the person of Jesus.
2: Con la persona di Gesù.
0: Absolute certainty that these were the same stairs upon which Christ walked is impossible. But there are several signs that bring us closer to Jerusalem.
1: Investigations carried out regarding the type of marble prove that it comes from a region that is now part of Turkey. It was a marble widely used in that Roman period of the first centuries. Therefore, it is possible that this marble was transported to Jerusalem and that this took place during the time of Herod the Great.
0: In addition to the marble steps, the holy stairs also hold other objects of veneration.
1: Among the relics related to the Passion is an ancient piece of wood from the cross of Jesus. When we speak of the cross, we are referring to the transverse part that Jesus himself carried at the moment of his condemnation. When he began the way of the cross toward Calvary, which was placed upon the long part that was already there.

0: on Newsmax TV.
1: Just a short walk from the Holy Stairs, in the same area of Rome, sits one of the most famous basilicas in the city, St. Mary Major, which dates back to the 5th century. Few people know it, but under the altar of St. Mary Major, there's a small chapel built with stones brought from Bethlehem. Inside, a reliquary contains several pieces of wood that came from the very grotto where the baby Jesus was born.
2: St. Mary Major had actually been called St. Mary of the Manger for many centuries, for this very reason of containing the wood that could have held baby Jesus. It was around the year 646, under the papacy of Pope Theodore I, when this relic was transferred to Rome. It was called the Holy Crib.

0: This relic later gave rise to a special form of devotion, one that focused not so much on the relic itself, which was surely venerated for centuries, as it still is today, but rather on the mystery of the Nativity. Therefore, here a grotto was built to resemble the Grotto of Bethlehem.
1: It is a very special church in which petals are thrown from the ceiling every year on August 5th. They recall a legendary event. According to tradition, the Pope dreamt that he should build a church dedicated to the Virgin in Rome, at a place to be revealed by a snowfall in the middle of August, the hottest month in Italy. The relics of the Holy Crib survived the sack of Rome in 1527. No one can confirm that Jesus actually slept on these pieces of wood as a newborn. But studies have shown that the trees they come from are native to Palestine.

Before being nailed to the cross, the Gospels recount that Christ suffered the punishment of scourging. Roman law stated the penalty was to be carried out in a public place. It was usually done with the defendant tied to a column. In this small church, which was built in the 8th century near St. Mary Major, there is a column from Palestine that is venerated as linked to the Passion of Christ. It measures only 25 inches in height because it has been severed at the top. It has a hole at the top that is just large enough to chain a person to. The moment the column arrived in Rome is verified. It's the year 1223, during the Fifth Crusade. Cardinal Giovanni Colonna participated as the Pope's delegate in an attempt to regain control of Jerusalem and the Holy Land. This enterprise was led by German, Hungarian, and Austrian princes. Despite some limited victories, it ended with the Crusaders surrendering in Egypt. The column from the scourging was venerated in Jerusalem. It was one of the few objects related to the Passion that had remained in the Holy Land after the fall of Israel's capital at the hands of the Muslims 30 years earlier. Cardinal Colonna wanted to take it to Rome. Instead of taking it to one of the city's great basilicas, he wanted to keep it in this small church, St. Proxides, of which he was the titular cardinal. This gesture gave greater prominence to his last name, Colonna, which in Italian means column, by relating it to the Passion of Christ. For centuries, the Colonna family has remained one of the greatest families in Rome. Their palace is still used for private family matters, with the column as

0: Newsmax is real news for real people. We are on the Appian Way. This is the road that led from the port of Naples to the Eternal City. It was a commercial link as popular as it was prosperous. On both sides of this road, there are still the remains of villas, funeral monuments, and even an area for chariot races, called the Circus of Maxentius. During the period when St. Peter was in the Eternal City, this road still held all its splendor. And right here, next to this important trade route, sits the Church of Quo Vadis, or Where Are You Going? Here, in the floor, are venerated a set of footprints, which measure nearly 10 inches. They would currently correspond to a male U.S. shoe size 11.5, something truly remarkable for the first century of the Christian era. The tradition of venerating these footprints dates back to the 2nd century. The church was built in the 9th century and has guarded these intriguing footprints ever since. Legend has it that, after a few months of unsuccessful preaching in Rome, St. Peter gave up trying. One day, when the Christian persecution was growing more intense, he decided to take the road back to Palestine. He had barely left the walls of the city when the risen Christ appeared to him, walking toward Rome in the opposite direction. "Lord, where are you going?" or "Domine, quo vadis?" in Latin, the apostle asked. "I am going to Rome to be crucified again," was the answer that made Peter turn back around.
1: There's nothing to stop us from believing that Jesus Christ made himself present to Peter at a time when perhaps, in fear of persecution, the apostle was fleeing Rome. What we can say is that the footprints in the Quo Vadis church are from one of the stones that indicated the roads for the Romans and Christians. Perhaps wanting to point out that the life of St. Peter was marked by an extraordinary event that changed his own path. Wanted to record that episode in his life story.
0: Before being executed on the Vatican Hill, the first successor of Christ suffered a difficult ordeal. Here, next to the Roman Forum, lies one of the oldest prisons in the world, in which St. Peter was imprisoned. The complex has two floors of caves, dug into one of the seven hills of Rome, the Capitoline Hill. Archaeological excavations show that its construction took place in the 6th century BC. Afterward, it was converted into a prison to house the illustrious enemies of Rome. Its name, the Tullianum Prison, derives from the Latin word for a water cistern, or tullus. Tradition has it that, in this small cell, which can only be accessed by a narrow staircase, a miracle occurred. When he was imprisoned, St. Peter made water spout forth after hitting the stone wall with a cane. Thanks to this, he was able to baptize several of his cellmates with the water.
1: Since this is tradition, we cannot know for sure that St. Peter was there. What is certain is that, according to a local Roman tradition that had to do with stone coffins that are adorned with inscriptions, there are around 50 sarcophagi tombs that depict St. Peter with his jailers. They even show the jailers in front of the water. This could be a way of proving that they were really there, even though no written source has been found.
0: What is certain is that, ever since the early centuries of Christianity, the Tullianum, or Mamertine prison, has become a place of pilgrimage. To facilitate the pilgrims' prayers, a church was built in the 16th century just above the jail cells, San Giuseppe di Falegname, or St. Joseph of the Carpenters.

0: The other great apostle of Christianity, a contemporary of Jesus, is also buried in Rome. St. Paul Outside the Walls is the basilica in which St. Paul is buried, and something beyond tradition invites us to believe in the authenticity of his burial place. Professor Lucrezia Spera directed the latest excavations in this area and made fascinating discoveries.
1: We found part of a very long route with a portico, which led from the Aurelian walls to the Basilica of St. Paul outside the walls. Then, from St. Paul's, it returned along the Ostian Way toward the south.
0: There is a large, covered walkway, which reflects the large number of pilgrims who were already coming to this place at the end of the 5th century. There are also archaeological data that point to the time when Paul of Tarsus lived.
1: The first monumental testimonies that indicate the presence of two tombs in the Vatican and along the Ostian Way appear at the end of the 2nd century and at the beginning of the 3rd century, during the pontificate of Pope Zephyrinus. During that period, there was already a tombstone or some element to indicate the existence of St. Paul's tomb, which had been placed in a cemetery on the Ostian Way.
0: Overflows of the Tiber River, which runs only a few feet from the basilica, have caused floods in this area for centuries. Therefore, unlike the tomb of St. Peter, the burial place of St. Paul is more difficult to detect.
1: Throughout the years, while the tomb has never been disturbed, at the same time it also hasn't been uncovered with precision. The succession of constructions, which began, as we said, at the end of the 2nd century, only two or three generations after the martyrdom of Paul, make this the most likely, if not the absolute location of the apostle's tomb. Yet, what dispels certain doubts surrounding this tomb, from an archaeological point of view, is the continuity of the constructions in the area. There's the Trophy of Gaius, the Basilica of Constantine, and the Great Basilica of the Three Emperors, as well as all the subsequent development of settlements and imposing buildings.
0: These constructions provide visible testimony to an influx of pilgrims that has not been interrupted for more than 20 centuries. This great basilica is one more in a chain of references to people connected to the Holy Land, a connection that shapes the essence of this city.
1: Rome is filled with references to Jerusalem, to the Holy Cross, as well as to several architectural references, like St. Stephen in the Round, which seems to recall the model of the Anastasis. So the memory of Jerusalem has surely remained in the city in different eras. However, her identity is that of a city which, through Christianity, is associated with the Jerusalem of heaven.
0: The historical reality of Christianity, along with the apostles who lived and died in this city during the first century of our era, creates great interest in millions of people. And we can be sure that the preaching message begun by Jesus Christ in the Holy Land has found continuity among these streets. The hearts of the first Christians still beat in the basilicas of Rome.

Coming up in today's show, we are going on vacation with Pope Leo to Castel Gandolfo. We will find out about the new martyrs of the Americas. We join Pope Leo at his lunch with a disadvantage. All this and much more here on Rome Reports.

0: One day after his visit to Lampedusa, Pope Leo XIV began his summer vacation in Castel Gandolfo. Leaving Villa Barberini behind, the pontiff has taken up residence in the Apostolic Palace. The prefecture of the papal household has confirmed Pope Leo will be on his summer break until July 27th. Last year, the Pope surprised everyone by returning to Castel Gandolfo, a town about 12 miles from Rome. This year, he returns to the palace Pope Francis converted into a museum. The museum will be closed for the month of July while the Pope is residing there. After he returns to Rome, it will reopen. When he arrived at the Second Vatican, nicknamed by Pope John Paul II, several members of the faithful were waiting for him in the square. The Pope then thanked them for their warm welcome.
1: Grazie! Sono molto contento di essere qui fra voi, di poter passare le prossime settimane con un po' di riposo, un po' di preghiera, un po' di lettura e speriamo un po' di sport qui a Castel Gandolfo. 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
0: 13 years after Benedict XVI's resignation, the palace once again has a resident. And every Sunday, overlooking Lake Albano, the Pope will recite the Angelus, accompanied by a town that shares in the joy of having the Pope in its streets.
2: Pope Leo XIV maintains only a few public events during his summer vacation. During one of them, his first Angelus from Castel Gandolfo, he turned his attention to the conflicts around the world. Speaking to those present at the Castel, the Pope invited world leaders to practice diplomacy instead of violence.
3: Tornano purtroppo a soffiare i venti della guerra in Medio Oriente, in Ucraina e in numerose altre parti del mondo, seminando violenza, terrore e morte e colpendo ancora una volta tanti innocenti. 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
2: On the second Sunday in July, the Catholic Church traditionally observes a day dedicated to praying for those who work at the sea. Pope Leo offered his prayers for them. This celebration is also connected to that of Our Lady of Mount Carmel, patroness of sailors.
3: Il mio pensiero va a tutti i marittimi, i pescatori e i lavoratori portuali del mondo che, segnati dalla lontananza dei propri cari e talvolta dalla paura per i conflitti che attraversano le vie del mare, sostengono con un lavoro paziente e silenzioso il commercio e la vita dei molti popoli.
2: Before greeting those present from the Pope Mobile, the Pontiff reflected on the parable of the sower. He encouraged the faithful to use their summer vacation to rest and relax, but also to listen, read, and meditate on the Word of God.
0: The Vatican is investigating Spanish Cardinal Cristobal López Romero, the Archbishop of Rabat, following allegations of inappropriate behaviour involving five adult women. The Cardinal has denied the allegations, telling the EFE news agency that he has committed no acts of assault, violence or sexual harassment. In a statement, he said he has temporarily stepped aside from his duties to avoid interfering with the investigation. During this period of investigation, I will be stepping back so as not to interfere. I won't preside over any public celebrations or participate in any pastoral activities, which I am sure you will understand. These accusations were reported by the French news agency AFP, which cited the testimony of two of the five women. One of them, a retired woman who is active in the church, did not authorize the disclosure of her testimony. AFP also reviewed the complaint submitted to the Moroccan nunciature in Rabat by the second accuser. In it, she alleges that Romero engaged in inappropriate physical conduct, including overly prolonged, insistent hugs, and what she describes as an attempted physical advance that could be interpreted as an attempt to kiss her. As the allegations concern a cardinal, the investigation falls under the Vatican's authority and is currently in its preliminary stages. At the moment, this has only arrived to the Holy See. According to the General Vicar of the Archdiocese, no civil complaint has yet been filed with Moroccan authorities. During the May 2025 conclave, Cardinal Lopez was considered one of the leading papabili, the cardinals regarded as possible successors to Pope Francis. From the outside, nothing seems to set this Roman building apart, but its plaque makes it clear. This is where the members of the priestly fraternity of St. Pius X, known as the Lefebvrians, gather. After the episcopal ordinations on July 1st, conducted without papal mandate, the Holy See has confirmed the excommunication of those who formally participate in the society. Their first schismatic mass in Rome was celebrated on Sunday, July 5th. What do the faithful think of these events? In fact, there has been no real separation. The Society of St. Pius X is a Catholic institution. It is a work of the Catholic Church. This tension is a result of the current crisis in the Church, a crisis of magisterial authority that began in earnest with the Second Vatican Council. Andre is one of those who attended the Mass. The chapel is small and was packed. The faithful arrived early in order to pray and go to confession. He is Brazilian and came to see the Pope, whom he says he loves and serves, but on this point, however, is mistaken. We are not sedevacantists. We love and serve the Pope and the Church. This is not a matter of disobedience, much less a schism. I would rather die than separate myself from the Pope and the Church of Rome. What we are doing is to preserve the tradition in service of the Church. As an ordinary member of the faithful, my duty is to protect and bear witness to the faith, resist these innovations, profess the fullness of the Catholic Church, and seek the means for the salvation of my soul in accordance with the state of my life. The priest and other faithful who attended this Mass declined to comment further, as they felt that what their superior, Father David Pagliarani, had stated in a letter published on Friday, was sufficient. In this document, the Society's leader expressed that they did not intend to offer the Church a museum of antiquities, but rather the tradition in its entirety, fruitful, incarnated, and alive in the souls of the faithful. In this same text, Father Pagliarani stated that they do not accept these new sanctions, objectively unjust and invalid, must not be met with a spirit of bitterness or rebellion. They added that this only strengthened their love for the Church and its needs. According to this Brazilian's perspective, nothing has changed in the relationship between the priestly society of St. Pius X and the Catholic Church. The excommunication was invalid, absolutely null and void, without any legal standing. And we are at peace. I am at peace. Nothing has changed, not in reality or for me. I came here to see the Pope. I came to Rome to see the Pope out of love for him and faithfulness to the papacy. In fact, at the Society's chapel in Rome, there were several people who had participated in the controversial ordinations in Icon and who continued their pilgrimage onto the See of St. Peter. The Chaldean Church is Iraq's largest Christian community. Its liturgy is celebrated in Aramaic, and its roots stretch back fruitful, incarnated, and alive in the souls of the faithful. In this same text, Father Pagliarani stated that they do not accept these new sanctions, objectively unjust and invalid, must not be met with a spirit of bitterness or rebellion. They added that this only strengthened their love for the Church and its needs. According to this Brazilian's perspective, nothing has changed in the relationship between the priestly society of St. Pius X and the Catholic Church. The excommunication was invalid, absolutely null and void, without any legal standing. And we are at peace. I am at peace. Nothing has changed, not in reality or for me. I came here to see the Pope. I came to Rome to see the Pope out of love for him and faithfulness to the papacy. In fact, at the Society's chapel in Rome, there were several people who had participated in the controversial ordinations in Icon and who continued their pilgrimage onto the See of St. Peter. The Chaldean Church is Iraq's largest Christian community. Its liturgy is celebrated in Aramaic, and its roots stretch back to the dawn of Christianity, preserving the legacy of the Apostle Thomas through the centuries. You are watching Rome Reports. Coming up after the break, we will speak with Dr. Leonardi about faith, science, and the brain. You're watching Rome Reports.

0: When people hear the word martyr, they usually think of ancient Rome. But what if I told you that the martyrs inside this church were killed not centuries ago, but in some of the darkest moments of our recent history? That's why today we're back at the Basilica of St. Bartholomew for a special episode of Relic Hunter dedicated to the new martyrs of America.
1: Hidden inside this chapel are the belongings of bishops who refused to abandon the people they served, even when it meant certain death. At first glance, this looks like an ordinary missal, the book every priest uses to celebrate Mass. But this one belonged to Archbishop Oscar Romero of El Salvador. On March 24, 1980, Romero stood at the altar celebrating Mass when a gunman opened fire. He was killed before he could even finish the sacrifice he was offering. His crime was speaking for the poor, defending the forgotten, and refusing to stay silent while his people suffered. Just a few years later, another bishop met a similar fate. Jesus Emilio Jaramillo Monsalve of Colombia also refused to abandon his people. In 1989, he was kidnapped and murdered for preaching peace in a land torn apart by violence. Today, their relics rest side by side inside this basilica. Not because they sought death, but because they believed some truths were worth dying for.
0: So, most churches in Rome preserve the memories of saints from the ancient past. But this one remembers the people who died close enough for photographs to still exist.
2: Well, when we look about Brunelleschi, we really think also about the inner mechanism. And I do treat as a neuroscientist brain health as the expression of what consciousness is. And for me, consciousness is a biological mechanism like mitosis and other things. And with my team at the Coma Research Center in Milano, we do study consciousness as a biological element because this allows us not to be reductionist, but to try to find some pragmatical elements to develop. And we study the complexity of the brain, the complexity of its interaction, the complexity of its synergies. And that allows us also to try to find some solutions towards the problem of the disorder of consciousness. So we are not limiting the philosophical meaning of consciousness, but as doctors and as neuroscientists, we are trying to define which elements we could tackle for trying to go beyond just the philosophical description of consciousness as the inner me, but the inner me is also the sum of how your neurons work, of how your electrical elements work, and what can we do to improve once you have some disorders of the consciousness. So for us, consciousness is the extreme peak of brain health integrity. If you keep your brain health, then your consciousness will not be altered. Because when you have a very short life expectancy, we still have countries in which the life expectancy of a child born today is 50 years, and a girl born in countries in Africa has life expectancy of 50 years. A girl like born today in Italy has a life expectancy of 87 years. And I think these 37 years are an incredible success of how much we were able to create a developmental society that brings to that. The point is that the debate is not about aging, which is generally considered as success, but the idea is that aging healthy, which is different from saying about aging. Aging per se is a success. Healthy aging is individual responsibility and collective responsibility because it's a combination of biopsychosocial elements and social determinants that go well beyond just a debate on health. And I do think that what it is important when discussing about aging is to consider that it is a phase of life that has rights and there's also issues that come out because of functioning is the element of reading it. It's not only presence or absence of disease, but interaction of diseases with the environment. So you might not be able to change the disease, but you are always able to change the environment so as to increase the functioning of people. So aging, in terms of what it is for me as a doctor, is a great success. They do perfectly together because I'm studying brain, which is still the place of mysteries, but is never irrational. When I do start a trial, I'm not expecting the kind of response of the trial irrational. And I think there's nothing closer to God than this. I'm not expecting, if you are a believer, that there is an irrational answer to your queries. You might not know the answer before, but you build up queries that are expecting good answers. And in any case, we are not God, so it's up to him to let us know that he is there and he is thinking to our God.
1: Who is the patron saint of athletes? Saint Christopher? Saint Stephen? Or Saint Sebastian? You're watching Rome Reports.

0: Facts is real news for real people.
1: Who is the patron saint of athletes? St. Christopher, St. Stephen, or St. Sebastian? The correct answer is C. In addition to being a martyr, the Roman soldier is also regarded as the patron saint of athletes because of his skill as an archer. You are watching Rome Reports.

0: Training for heaven doesn't just mean being a good Christian and striving for holiness. It also includes taking care of your body and mind. And of course, you should also have fun. In his letters, St. Paul often drew a parallel between athletic competition and the spiritual life. He reminded believers that just as athletes compete according to the rules, they also train with discipline and self-control. Although sports and holiness may seem worlds apart, they are in fact connected. And if heaven is the goal, exercising is one of the paths to it. At first glance, they seem to be two completely separate worlds. It's as if spiritual teachers and directors were somewhat reluctant to embrace sports. It was frowned upon for a priest to play with the children in the courtyard. In fact, even as late as the time of St. Pius X, priests were forbidden to ride bicycles because it was thought to be unseemly to see a priest pedaling and sweating. Thankfully, these attitudes eventually began to disappear. St. John Bosco challenged such conventions by introducing the revolutionary idea that his Salesian collaborators should play with the boys in the courtyard. Training for Heaven, the book written by Melchor Sanchez de Toca, a relator for the Dicastery for the Causes of Saints, explores the connection between sports and sainthood. Sports helped these saints prepare for the hardships they would later have to endure. This was the case with St. Francis Xavier, who was a high jump champion at the University of Paris. The book credits sports with helping him prepare for his 10 years of missionary work. There are also more contemporary saints who, long before their canonization, became known for balancing their pastoral work with their passion for sports.
1: Eso lo hizo Juan Pablo II.
0: St. John Paul II did just that. He went skiing. At the time, it seemed almost unthinkable, yet he felt he had no reason to give up the connection with nature that had been so important in his life, especially with the mountains as a school of life. And so he always tried to do it discreetly to avoid causing problems for the authorities, as well as for security reasons. On Tuesdays, he would slip away with Cardinal Stanislaw and a ski instructor who helped him a great deal to hit the slopes near Rome. For him, it was important to reconnect with nature in the mountains. When he could no longer ski, he would go to the Aosta Valley in the summer to take walks and go on mountain hikes. Nuns are no exception when it comes to sports. Saint Teresa of the Andes wasn't just a Carmelite, she was also an accomplished equestrian and enjoyed swimming in the Pacific Ocean. But the champion is Gino Bartoli, a servant of God who reached the podium several times and went on to save the lives of more than 800 people. The great Gino Bartoli won the Giro d'Italia twice and claimed victory in the Tour de France on two occasions. In Italy, he's a legendary sports figure. He also played a significant role during World War II by secretly carrying messages to help save Jewish families from deportation. He concealed the papers inside his bicycle frame, and his reputation was such that he was never stopped or searched. Sports matters to the saints because it is part of what it means to be human. And in the church, nothing that is truly human is excluded.
2: From the poorest neighborhoods of Argentina's capital to the Vatican, that's what this children's music group has achieved. From playing in the slums of Buenos Aires to performing at none other than the Vatican. This was made possible by the Argentinian Solidarity Artistic Center. They are professional musicians who offer free music lessons. Their social work reaches some of the city's most disadvantaged communities. One of their annual events is the Villera Opera, where they hold concerts at various cultural venues. What they didn't expect was this. To have their music played before the Pope. For many, this is the goal they've achieved by escaping the harsh realities of their neighborhoods.
0: It's a part of the reality of these neighborhoods. They do not always have the money needed for good instruments. Many of the children also have jobs or other responsibilities. That's why it's reaching this point that has special significance for us. It's not simply about playing before an audience or showcasing a new piece, but because we've managed to overcome so many other challenges to get here.
2: For a week, their music has echoed through various churches and landmarks in Rome. The National Church of Argentina, the Vatican, the Spanish National Church of Santiago in Montserrat, and for a larger audience at Piazza del Popolo, a place they hardly knew.
0: This project has opened so many doors for me. It's allowed me to discover incredible and unimaginable places, not just Rome, but places nearer to home as well. Many of us have never travelled, not even to the beach, which is very common, but next to impossible for some of us, because of the economic conditions we grew up in.
2: They shared this moment of greetings with the Pope during the audience and presented him with the opera's stole.
3: Esta estola la hicimos en representación porque...
4: We made this stole to represent who we are, because Argentina is a large country made up of many immigrant communities. Many of us, as well as the organization itself, have Peruvian and Paraguayan roots. The flag is part of the design, and the purple stripe running through the center represents the organization behind the project, as well as Argentina itself.
2: Now, this organization returns to the Argentinian capital knowing that Pope Leo XIV is the opera's biggest fan.
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0: 2,000 years ago, in a land full of hills and valleys, where the wind sweeps over waters that still whisper his name, Jesus Christ began his ministry that would change the world forever. This was not the seat of power, not Jerusalem grand temple courts or Roman mighty halls, but the rural hills and fishing towns of the Galilee. Here among farmers and fishermen, tax collectors and zealots, Jesus of Nazareth walked dusty paths, preached in synagogues and open fields, healed the sick and the lame, fed the hungry, called his people to a mission. In this humble region, heaven touched earth.
1: I am Dimitris Sermantas. Join me as we journey through the Galilee, from Capernaum to the Mount of Beatitudes, from the shores of the sea to the synagogue stone still standing. We'll explore the teachings, miracles, and the moments that ignited a movement and forever reshaped human history.

I'm standing here on the Mount of Beatitudes, one of the most beautiful, spiritually profound places in all of Galilee. Overlooking the Sea of the Galilee, just as it did 2,000 years ago, when Jesus stood on this hillside and delivered one of the most important messages in human history, the Sermon on the Mount. The Gospel of Matthew records that after Jesus' baptism and fasting for 40 days and nights, he went throughout the Galilee healing the sick and the lame. As Jesus' fame spread around the countryside, the people started following him, desiring to hear more about this miracle worker. Jesus came to this mountain and began to teach. Jesus starts the sermon with a set of 8 blessings, flipping the world's values upside down. Blessed are the poor in spirit, for theirs is the kingdom of heaven. Blessed are those who mourn, for they shall be comforted. Blessed are the meek, for they shall inherit the earth. These aren't just moral checkboxes. These are who we are to become. The word beatitude comes from the Latin for blessed or prosperous. In these sayings, Jesus announced God's favor, not on the powerful or wealthy, as the Romans valued, nor on strict legal obedience, as emphasized by the scribes and the Pharisees, but on the humble, the grieving, and the spiritually hungry. He told his listeners they were to be like salt and light. In the first century, salt preserved and flavored food, while light guided and revealed. These images conveyed that his followers were to preserve moral goodness and live in ways that reveal God's love to others.

0: Jesus also declared that he did not come to abolish the law, but to fulfill it.
1: What does that mean? This is where Jesus starts saying, "You have heard it is said, don't murder. But I say to you, don't even hold on to anger." Jesus is drilling beneath behavior and motive. The law said, don't kill. Jesus says, let's deal with the hate and the anger in your heart that leads to violence. Jesus is revealing the kingdom of God isn't about managing appearances. It's about transformation from within. Today, the Church of the Beatitude stands not just as a monument to a location, but as a living reminder of a message that still calls us to live differently.

0: Behind me is the Sea of the Galilee, known in ancient times as Lake Gennesaret. These waters and the surrounding region and mountains of the Galilee became the heart of the ministry of Jesus. During the first century, the Galilee was a vibrant, multi-ethnic region. Agriculture and fishing drove the local economy. The Sea of the Galilee was rich with fish and ridged with villages like Capernaum, Bethsaida, the hometown of Peter, Magdala, the hometown of Mary Magdalene, and Tiberias, a Roman city dedicated to Emperor Tiberius. Fishermen rose from dawn, casting their nets into the waters, alive with tilapia and sardines. Nearby hills were planted with olives, wheat, grapes, while the shepherds attended their flocks on the slopes.
1: Shalom. Marhaba. How are you?
2: Good. Hello.
0: As I sail across the Sea of the Galilee, I can't help but wonder, how many times did Jesus cross these very waters? Just like I'm doing now, he sailed in a small wooden boat, pushed by the wind, surrounded by these same hills. The lake hasn't changed much since the first century, and somehow that makes him feel so close. Jesus traveled back and forth across this sea very often, from Capernaum to Gergasa, from Bethsaida to Magdala, bringing hope, healing, and the truth whenever he went. It was on this lake, along these tranquil waters, that Jesus called his first disciples, Simon Peter, Andrew, James, and John, simple fishermen who left their nets to follow him. Come follow me, and I will make you fishers of men. The Gospel of Mark 4 mentions, on these same waters, a storm once rose suddenly. The disciples feared for their lives. Jesus, asleep in the boat, woke up and said, "Peace, be still." And immediately, the wind and the waves obeyed him. In the book of Matthew 14, mentions one night, while his disciples struggled against the wind, Jesus came to them, walking on the water, and said, "Take courage, it is I. Don't be afraid." Even today, fishermen still cast their nets into the Sea of the Galilee, just as Peter and the disciples did 2,000 years ago.

Just off the northern western shores of the Sea of the Galilee lies a peaceful, palm-lined area called Tabgha, from the Greek word heptapyron, meaning the area of the seven springs. It may seem quiet today, but nearly 2,000 years ago, this was the site of one of Jesus' most well-known miracles. Here, according to the Gospel of Matthew 14, Jesus fed 5,000 people with just 5 loaves and 2 small fish. Taking the 5 loaves of bread and 2 fish and looking up to heaven, he gave thanks and broke the loaves. The Gospel of Matthew tells us, "So they all ate and were filled. They took up 12 baskets full of fragments that remained. Now those who had eaten were about 5,000 men, besides women and children." This miracle, recorded in all 4 Gospels, took place here, near the Sea of the Galilee. And early Christian tradition points to Tabgha as the location. Why here? Why in Tabgha? Well, on that day of the miracle, 5,000 people were present during the miracle and saw Jesus. Many of them were followers, disciples of Jesus, where they preserved the location of the miracle, and it became a place of prayer, a place of reflection, and a powerful remembrance for early followers of Jesus. Even ancient pilgrims, records from the 4th century, include the writing of Gegeria, mention a church built on the very spot to honor the miracle. Now the Church of the Multiplication is standing over all the sacred sites built in 1982. Rooted in the centuries of devotion, the Benedictine order continues to preserve the sacred Church of the Multiplication in Tabgha that is built over the site of the miracle, an enhancing spiritual journey of the pilgrims and the local people throughout their spiritual retreat center, Beit Noah, mainly with people with disabilities. Inside the church, visitors find a 5th century mosaic, one of the oldest in the Holy Land. It shows 2 fish and a basket with 4 loaves. Tradition says the 5th loaf is the present on the altar itself, a symbol of Christ still offering his body to the world. Jesus revealed that God's kingdom is one of abundance, not scarcity, where even a small offering placed in the hands of Christ can bless thousands.

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3: On the shores of the Sea of the Galilee. But 2,000 years ago, this was anything but quiet. These very stones that I'm walking on felt the footsteps of merchants, fishermen, traders, Roman soldiers, and Jesus Christ himself. During the first century, Capernaum had a population of roughly 1,500 people. These people were mainly Jewish, but there was also an important Roman presence as well. Tax collectors, merchants, Roman centurions, fishermen casting their nets like Peter and Andrew. This was a working city, bustling with daily life and diversity. This town became the base of Jesus' public ministry. After leaving Nazareth, he made Capernaum his home. But why would Jesus choose Capernaum as the base of his ministry? It wasn't just a chance. Capernaum sat on an ancient international highway, the Via Maris, connecting Egypt and Syria. It was the perfect place for the message of the kingdom of God to begin to spread far and wide. Capernaum is the town where Jesus did the most miracles. Beneath is the very house of disciple Peter. He used to live and work in Capernaum as a fisherman along his brother Andrew. Archaeologists discovered something remarkable. They found a first century house with over 100 inscriptions in Greek, Aramaic, and Hebrew scratched into the plaster walls of the house dedicated to Jesus and Peter. Some even contain phrases like, "Jesus have mercy," and "in honor of Peter." By the second half of the first century, the actual house of the disciple Peter was turned into Domus Ecclesia, a house of gathering and prayer by the followers of Jesus. Early Christian community would often use house churches before official buildings existed. It was in this house that one of Jesus' earliest miracles in Capernaum took place. He healed the mother-in-law of Peter, who was sick. That evening, crowds gathered at the door, bringing their sick, their possessed, their desperate and broken. And Jesus healed them all, one by one. The entire town watched as miracle unfolded in front of them. And he did, right there, in front of everyone. I'm standing inside one of the most remarkable places in the Holy Land, the ancient synagogue of Capernaum. It was right here, on this very ground, that Jesus taught and revealed his authority in ways that left people astonished. Now, the structure that you see, these elegant white limestone walls, date back to the 5th century AD. But what lies underneath it is extraordinary. Archaeologists discovered something extraordinary underneath it. Underneath these stones lies the foundation of an earlier synagogue made of dark basalt stone, the local volcanic rock of the region. And that synagogue, based on the pottery and the coins found on site, date back to the 1st century. This means we are standing directly on the very place where Jesus taught. The Gospel of Mark 1 mentions to us that Jesus went into Capernaum and immediately began to teach on the Shabbat. And they were astonished at his teachings, for he taught them like one having authority. Then suddenly a man in the crowd cried out, possessed by an unclean spirit. Jesus rebuked the demon and cast it out here, in front of everybody. The crowd was stunned. What is this? A new teaching? And with authority? He even gives orders to impute

evil spirits and they obey him? This synagogue wasn't just a place of worship. It was the heart of the town where the scriptures were read, decisions made, teachings delivered. And here, Jesus often came not only to teach, but to confront spiritual blindness and reveal the kingdom of God. The Gospel of John 6 mentions, after feeding 5,000 in nearby Tabgha, Jesus returned to the synagogue and delivered one of his most challenging teachings. I am the bread of life. Whoever comes to me will never go hungry, and whoever believes in me will never be thirsty. Those who listened to Jesus began to understand. Jesus wasn't offering them just bread for today. He was offering them eternal life. This synagogue stands as a witness to his power, his words, his teachings, and the response of his people. Stay tuned as we discover Magdala, the hometown of Mary Magdalene, and the meeting with Jesus.

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I'm here in Magdala, an ancient town right on the western shores of the Sea of the Galilee. It was known for its salted fish industry that defined the town's economy. Magdala was bustling. It had villas, markets, ritual baths, and one of the oldest synagogues ever discovered in the Galilee, built in the exact time when Jesus walked these routes. Magdala was also the hometown of Mary Magdalene, one of Jesus' most devoted followers. She was from this town, Mary of Magdala. She was healed by Jesus, traveled with him, and was the first witness of his resurrection. Her story began right here. And this is the first century synagogue of Magdala, where the teachers of the law would stand and read the scriptures. These are the actual rooms and benches Jesus may have used when he taught in the synagogue of Magdala. Why? Because the Gospel of Matthew 4:23 tells us, "Now Jesus went about all Galilee, teaching in their synagogues, preaching the gospel of the kingdom, and healing all kinds of sickness and all kinds of disease among the people." That means every town, including Magdala. Jesus taught here. He performed miracles here. And from this place came one of the most faithful followers he ever had. Magdala is more than ancient stones. It's a testimony to a woman redeemed, to a Savior revealed, and to the kingdom of God moving through every village in the Galilee, including this one, including Magdala. The hills of the Galilee still whisper his words. The shores still echo the footsteps of the one who called fishermen to follow, who taught in synagogues, who healed the sick and the lame, who fed thousands with compassion and power. Throughout the towns of the Galilee, Jesus brought the kingdom of God to life. And though centuries have passed, his ministry here in the Galilee continues to speak, calling us to believe, to follow, and to carry the same message into our world today. I am Dimitri Sermantas. This has been Jesus the Nazarene, his Galilee ministry.

0: You know, the question I'm asked so frequently is, what can we do? Well, I came today with at least a part of that answer. 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The benefit that we get from that is the understanding that we're standing together. You know, ministry is a people initiative, folks. It's not about theology or initiatives or programming or content or channels. It's people standing together in the name of Jesus to see the kingdom of God extended. I want to ask you to prayerfully consider joining us as a monthly ministry partner, $25. It gives us a platform from which we can plan, build, and expand what God is doing. If you'll prayerfully consider that, we'll continue to be as faithful as we can be with your trust. God bless. Start a new study with you today under the general theme of dangerous faith. I'll explain. Dangerous faith. But I want to start with an idea that I think is pretty straightforward, and this really came out of a conversation I had this week. I was talking with somebody who's kind of a policy person, works in the media, and they were reminiscing about the difference in our bicentennial celebration and our celebration now. 50 years ago, we celebrated America's 200th birthday. I was not quite ready, but I was getting ready to graduate from high school, so I was barely old enough to remember. But I remember that, and as we had the conversation, we reminisced. It was a very different time, a different season than the one we're in now. And I'm sure it wasn't uniform or universal, but my memory of that as a young person was we all pretty much celebrated. It wasn't a point of division. I don't remember great expressions of hate or strife, or, you know, I remember some of the gatherings and the celebration. I remember the tall ships in Boston Harbor and the fireworks out over the harbor and all the artists that would say, I don't remember artists saying, I'm not celebrating. I'm not being a part of that. Well, scroll forward 50 years. We're in a very, very different place. And in fact, I think if the trend of the last 50 years were to be projected for another 50, it's hard to imagine we'd hold together. I don't know what that means, but I can tell you what I do understand from that, at least in general terms, is that there are times and seasons. And what I want to submit to you is Christ followers, the same is true. And that we have to be led by the Spirit to know how to respond to the times and the seasons in which we live. And I know that can cause people some anxiety. There are some core values of our faith that are timeless. They're not up for review. They're not going to become out of date. They can't be declared quaint, but no longer relevant. There are some things that are simply a part of the narrative of the people of God. And I didn't bring you a complete list of that. We can do that another time if you'd prefer. But things like the sovereignty of God, the nature of sin, eternal judgment, those things don't change generationally. Not at all. You can believe them or not believe them, but you still want to be on the right side of them. It's like gravity. You know, not too long ago, we were earthbound, folks. Fastest means of land transportation available, fastest means of transportation available to a human being for hundreds and hundreds, thousands of years was a fast horse. My grandfather and Genghis Khan shared that in common. That's about all they shared in common, but they shared that. Good fast horse was important to both of them. Now, you know, we orbit the Earth and go to the moon and do all the things. Gravity's still in play. Gravity hasn't changed. We've just learned that you can suspend its impact for just a bit. Well, there's some things about God that are eternal, and they will shape your future. You can ignore them for a minute. You may find some means you think you've suspended them for a minute, but they will shape your future. I'm not suggesting those things change at all. God created us male and female. There's not 18 options now. But having said that, messages and assignments change dramatically as the Lord directs. Bear with me for a minute. I brought you some scriptures. Ephesians chapter 4 and verse 3, Paul's writing to a group of believers. He said, make every effort to keep the unity of the Spirit through the bond of peace. That's the assignment. Make every effort, do everything you can to keep the unity of the Spirit. There's one body, one Spirit, just as you were called to one hope when you were called, one Lord, one faith, one baptism, one God, one Father of all, who is over all and through all and in all. So he's establishing the point I'm trying to make, that there are some things that are not generational, they're not cultural. There are some things that bind us together as Christ followers. But then in verse 7, he said, but to each one of us, grace has been given as Christ apportioned. And he goes on to say, and we're very different. We have different talents. We have different gifts. We have different abilities. There's some things that bind us together, and there's some things that make us very different. Look at Daniel 2, chapter 20. I mentioned Daniel a moment ago. Daniel's a slave his whole life in Babylon. Never knows freedom. He never knows the self-autonomy. He's a servant of the Sultan. Praise be to the name of God forever and ever. Wisdom and power are his. Can you believe you could write that as a slave? Praising God and saying wisdom and power belong to the God that I serve. I will submit to God in spite of circumstances that are uncomfortable. He, God, changes times and seasons. He sets up kings and he deposes them. He gives wisdom to the wise and knowledge to the discerning. Daniel was to be executed later that day. The king had a dream and he couldn't remember it, and he was demanding an interpretation of a dream he couldn't remember. That's a tough assignment. And Daniel asked for just a bit of time to seek his God. And God showed Daniel the dream and its interpretation. And this is what Daniel said. Praise God. Praise God. He changes times and seasons. He raises up leaders and he puts leaders down. In Ecclesiastes chapter 3, a similar idea says there's a time for everything and a season for every activity under heaven. A time to be born and a time to die. A time to plant, a time to uproot, a time to kill, a time to heal. A time to tear down and a time to build. A time to weep and a time to laugh. A time to mourn, a time to dance. It goes on. Many of you know the passage. It's often quoted. It's quoted apart from Christianity. It's just kind of poetic. But it's not poetry. It's true. Now, if I was in charge, I'd white out half the times. Oh, you would too. It's more fun to celebrate births than it is deaths. Planting is more exciting than when things are uprooted. It's more fun to celebrate healing than killing. Building seems more fun than tearing down, right? But all of those things are in the present. They're all under the authority, the auspices, the unfolding plans and purposes of God. Now, I make that observation because my life experience in the middle of people of faith is this, that we prefer a consistent, unchanging path, which enables us to imagine our plans are under our authority and that our choices are supreme. We like stability so that if something is colored outside the lines, we initiated the coloring. And I don't think that's anywhere more true than amongst people of faith. We know how it's supposed to be done. Oh, come on now. We've got our own vocabulary, our own idiom set. That's not how we do it. That's not how my people believe. Well, that's not a part of Scripture that ministers to me. And on it goes. You can give us the version of those phrases that come from the tradition that you're more familiar with. That's not my style of worship. News alert, after you get out of sixth grade, we're not providing age-graded music anymore. Now he's meddling, it's ungodly. But I've found that God often asks us to follow him on a journey for his purposes. Not my familiarity, not my comfort, not my convenience. And it's this divergence of my plan and how I think things should unfold and what God is inviting me to that describes much of the challenge in being a Christ follower. Because if I'm really honest with you, I want God to bless my plan with all the power of heaven. And I'll engage his purposes when it's convenient and I'm in the mood. But I expect him jolly well to stay focused on my plan. I want angels dispatched. I want the Holy Spirit anointing. Pray for me. I know I'm weird. You don't feel that way ever. But I began to make a list. Think with me if this sounds about right. I believe God called Noah to build a boat and have a temporary zoo. God do that? Should we all do that? Is everybody going home today and build a boat and start collecting animals? I hope not. Moses delivered a revelation of the law and the character of God to an entire people. I believe God led him to do that. Should we? No. Joshua led a military campaign to help the people of God obtain their inheritance. Joshua, at the end of his life, functioned more as a general than anything else. I don't believe we're all called to that. Samuel led the 12 tribes of Israel as a judge, an itinerant overseer. No central government, no central place, no palace for certain. 12 independent tribes with a judge providing some wisdom from God. David led the tribes of Israel in a very different way. He was a king with a capital city and a palace and a standing army and a bodyguard and the whole nine yards. Both led by God. Both fully in the purposes of God. Isaiah told the king of Judah God would defeat the enemies of Israel, and he sent the Assyrians back home, minus 60,000 of them. Jeremiah told the king of Judah that the Babylonians were coming and there was nothing he could do. And both Isaiah and Jeremiah spoke under the anointing of God. Radically different messages, dramatically different messages. Jesus came, he said, to fulfill the law of Moses, not to destroy it. We get to the New Testament, we want to go, whoopee, we're free. It's not really what Jesus said. Peter was a Jewish fisherman recruited by Jesus, but in Jesus' absence, went to Caesarea, which, if you don't know, was the heart of Roman authority in Israel, to the home of a Roman centurion to deliver the message of Jesus' redemption. They weren't allowed to sit at a dinner table with a Gentile. And Peter went into the belly of the beast, into the home of a Roman centurion, and initiated an outpouring of the Spirit of God. Paul was a Jewish scholar, a Pharisee, if you want the technical definition. And he was sent by God to the non-Jewish world and welcomed them into the kingdom of God. If you're paying any attention at all, a dramatically different set of responses to our world. It's not a consistent pattern of what it means to be a good godly person. Godly people build boats and collect animals. Godly people write laws on stone tablets. Godly people lead military campaigns. Godly people says your enemies will never overtake you. Godly people said your enemies are going to overtake you and there's nothing you can do. Godly people say we have a message to give to people who want to know God. Godly people say we have a message to give to people who say they will never be interested in God. And everybody on the list is one of our heroes. Times and seasons. The character of God doesn't change. But the season and the truth that has to be told and the changes that need to be initiated change frequently. So it's somewhat incumbent upon us. You see, we have been co-opted by a kind of a personal faith where we've focused on ourselves. I'm going to get to know God and the rest of you can just burn. And we don't say it quite that harshly, but kind of. In fact, the current version of American evangelicalism has arrived at the point that we're not even sure evangelism is like a good thing. Certainly, missionary behavior is not like a good thing. We wouldn't go someplace and say, your approach to the world is incorrect. Let me tell you about Jesus. And if you spent much time in academia in recent decades, you've got a lot of letters after your name that you know that's inappropriate. Hey, I've learned as a pastor, there's a tremendous difference in a crowd and a community of faith. When people decide to step out of the crowd and invest their time and their resources, they become a part of a community and it changes their lives. Well, I want to give you that invitation. I'm grateful you're a part of the crowd who watch the ministry. I want to ask you to consider becoming a monthly ministry partner. I believe if you'll make that regular commitment to what God is doing through this ministry, it'll bring momentum to your spiritual life and it will help us reach more people than we've ever reached with the gospel before. Thank you.
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0: Well, I want to suggest to you that oftentimes throughout the narrative of Scripture, across all the generations, God has led those who followed him to deliver disruptive messages. Amen, Pastor. Which brings me to this title and to the next segment of our discussion. What is our appetite for leading a dangerous life? Having a dangerous faith. I'm going to bring you some definitions. I'm not encouraging violence or belligerence. 2 Corinthians chapter 11, Paul is writing. He's writing to a church, people to whom he has ministered. In fact, it's a community of faith that he has helped birth and shepherd. And he said, I've been constantly on the move. Paul was a scholar, brilliant, brilliant man, brilliant command of the Greek language. But sometimes I smile when you read Paul. You can tell that he still thinks in Hebrew. And in this passage, that seems true to me. He said, I've been constantly on the move. I have been in danger from rivers, in danger from bandits, in danger from my own countrymen, in danger from Gentiles, in danger in the city, in danger in the country, in danger at sea, and in danger from false brothers. Paul said there's seven different things that he understands are a part of his everyday life that are dangerous. Hebrew, Greek is a sophisticated language, highly nuanced in so many ways, far more technical. Hebrew is an ancient language, and it's far more coarse. There's a simplicity to it, not easy, but in Hebrew, if you want to add emphasis, you repeat something. Sometimes you'll read in the Old Testament, it'll say, listen, listening. It means listen carefully. Listen to one of those places where it seems like to me Paul's Hebrew roots are kind of shouting at us. Seven times he says, danger. Danger, danger, danger, danger, danger, danger. Sometimes I kneel down in the lobby to speak to a child and they run and hide behind their parents. I said, you have taught that stranger danger thing really, really well at your house. Good stuff. But the reality, when you read that, simple stuff, it's not hard. Paul had chosen a very dangerous path and a very dangerous message. If you follow him through your New Testament, you know that. Paul endured so much physical violence in his life and ministry that he traveled with a personal physician. True story. The message which God assigned Paul angered the Jewish religious leadership and the secular authorities of the Roman world as well. There was no quarter of the world in which he lived that he didn't agitate. Anointed by God. Look in John 19. This is Jesus. The Jews have delivered him over to Pilate, the Roman governor, and Pilate's really not interested. It's a Jewish problem, and he wants them to dispose of the problem. But the Jews insisted, we have a law, and according to that law, he has to die. He's claimed to be the Son of God. When Pilate heard this, he was afraid. He doesn't want a political problem. He wants peace. He wants to maintain his professional momentum, so he doesn't want any disruptions. We all understand that. We understand it about our own selves. So Pilate hears this. He's even more afraid. He went back inside the palace, and he begins to speak to Jesus. Where do you come from? But Jesus doesn't answer him. So Pilate's exasperated, and he said, do you refuse to speak to me? Don't you realize that I have the power either to set you free or crucify you? Now, Pilate's speaking the truth. The truth is he knows it. I've got more political authority in this city, in this region, than anybody else. And you won't talk to me? I don't care about your silly arguments. I'm not interested in theology, but you better talk to me. Some of you know what Jesus had to say to him. My dad gave you that job. Chill. It's the Living Bible. You won't find that in the King James, but it's kind of close. But what I want to ask you to notice with me is that Jesus, in full obedience to God, is standing in a very, very dangerous place. Not hypothetically dangerous. How he chooses to answer that question is going to determine whether he lives or dies. Now, he's brilliant. Nobody's been able to trap him with language. The most brilliant people of his generation have tried to trap him, and he's very nimble. In fact, he's been so good at it, they stopped asking him questions. So I have no doubt that Jesus has the intellectual ability to outsmart Pilate, but it's not the path he's going to choose. And I will admit to you readily, because some of you are sitting there going, well, Pastor, you know, he's there by choice. He chose this, as if that makes it easier. Do you ever choose to do the right thing when it's hard? I hope you have. Does that mean it's easy to do difficult things because you think it's right? Please don't eliminate the terrible tension in this setting because, well, Jesus knew why he was here. No, no, no. Doing the right thing is often incredibly difficult. In fact, in most cases, it's easier not to do the right thing. Jesus' answer is going to determine whether he lives or suffers horribly. Now, I know he's there by choice, but I would remind you, he went to Gethsemane where he frequently went to pray. He not only made himself available, it's like he hung a sign, said, here I am, come arrest me. On multiple occasions in Jesus' ministry, he slipped through a crowd or he distanced himself from his antagonist. But in this particular instance, he didn't exercise any spiritual authority to defend himself, to protect himself. He submitted himself to the danger. Jesus did pray for his friends. He prayed that their faith wouldn't fail. You see, tremendous stress was on them all. Nevertheless, these verses present Jesus in a very, very precarious moment. His life's in the balance. He's been delivered to the Roman authorities because his words and his actions threatened the power and the position of the Jewish leadership. He's not there for faulty theology. He's not there for immorality. He hasn't been committing gross fraud. He didn't open a leering center in Bethlehem. Acts chapter 5, it's a different window, different picture, different scene. A bit later, these are Jesus' friends. Jesus is gone now. He's been crucified, resurrected. He ascended back to heaven. They've been given the assignment of telling the Jesus story. And they're standing before the same group that took Jesus to Pilate. So they understand their nature. They understand their heart. They understand the hatred that lives there. They said, we gave you strict orders not to teach in this name, yet you have filled Jerusalem with your teaching and you're determined to make us guilty of this man's blood. You are guilty of this man's blood. They're trying to dance away from it like they didn't cause, no cause and effect here. I mean, we took him to Pilate. Pilate killed him. And we organized a group to shout in the streets, crucify. But now you're trying to make us guilty. No, you're pretty much guilty. And then Peter responds, oh, we are so sorry. How can we help make this right? Peter and the other apostles replied, we must obey God rather than men. The God of our fathers raised Jesus from the dead, whom you had killed by hanging him on a tree. Gee, how could the people in Jerusalem be getting the idea that they think these people were guilty of killing Jesus? Well, maybe because Peter and John and the crew have been saying, you killed him. You're the ones that hung him on the tree. God exalted him to his own right hand as Prince and Savior that he might give repentance and forgiveness of sins to Israel. We are witnesses of these things, and so is the Holy Spirit, whom God has given to those who obey him. We're not relating to you something that is distant from us. We participated. We watched. We were there when you arrested him. We were there when you tried him. We saw him beaten as he drug his cross through the streets, and we saw him after he was raised to life again. And when they heard this, they said, well, we would like to join your initiative. They were furious, and they wanted to put them to death. Let me ask you a question. Did you think Peter and John knew what the response was going to be? Without any question. Just as certainly as Jesus knew what Pilate would do when he said, you're right, I'm a king. They understood. In fact, they're going to be beaten after this meeting. And they're going to leave that gathering when they've been released, rejoicing that they were worthy to suffer disgrace for the name of Jesus. A dangerous faith. A dangerous faith. The activity and message of Peter and John and the other believers in Jerusalem elicited an angry response from religious leaders in the city. We're going to spend a few sessions talking about a dangerous faith. I looked up some definitions just so we could be sure we're on the same page. Dangerous is an adjective, I'm sure some of you know. When I first started in ministry, I was bad. I hated public speaking. It was awful. It was awful for me. It was awful for the poor people that had to listen. It was awful. But there were three teachers that attended church. And after every message, they would bring me a list of all my grammatical errors. God bless them. In the moment, I don't know if I was as appreciative as I might have been, but they came to help me a lot. So I'm sure some of you know that dangerous is an adjective. I looked it up. And the simplest definition given is it's involving possible injury or pain or harm or loss. Well, the antonym, the opposite of that, is safe and harmless, innocuous, non-threatening. Now, without pushing too far, which sets of definitions would define your imagination of the Christian faith? If God is moving in the earth, I want to move with Him. I'm asked frequently, what can we do? Well, I want to give you one way to respond to what God is doing. Join us as a monthly ministry partner. It's a $25 monthly investment in the ministry in all the forms that it takes, from broadcast to podcast to print and publishing and what we do with the church internationally. We're working with churches all over the world these days, in Armenia, Iran, Ukraine, Israel, the Middle East. We'll include you in the routine conference calls that we do with our monthly ministry partners. You can be a part of that. For a $25 monthly ministry partner commitment, we'll stand together in this season in lifting up the name of Jesus. Will you pray with me? Father, you said when we lack wisdom, we could ask. I pray for every person listening. If this is the time and place for us to stand together, that you'll make that abundantly clear. I thank you for provision for your people in every season. In Jesus' name, amen. God bless you and thank you. I want to give you a personal invitation to join my podcast, Culture and Christianity.
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0: We're trying to understand how to take our faith outside the walls of the church and live it out in the marketplace.
3: I just never understood the double standard because they punished me while my peers were allowed to talk about how devastated they were that Roe versus Wade was overturned.
0: I brought in some friends, people that are trying to do this on a regular basis.
4: They're never going to stop me because the truth is the truth. I'd rather be on God's side than to be a coward.
0: You know, we've been living in a season of unprecedented deception, propaganda, manipulation.
5: Our best option was to run. We were timing ourselves. I was trying to think, how can I protect my kids?
0: Well, I want to be a part of seeing culture and Christianity intersect. I hope you'll join the podcast soon.

0: but lost to Walter Mondale.
1: What are the atoms? What is the basic structures of structural blocks of a society and of a country? And if you begin to think about what it is, it's actually communities built by families and homes. So I always tell people the most important thing that happens in our country is not what happens in the White House, it's what happens in your house.

0: Greg Laurie here in our nation's capital, Washington, D.C., and I'm in the State Department. And this is a very important building with a staff that serves our nation. And it is directed by our Secretary of State, Marco Rubio. And so I met Secretary Rubio over 10 years ago when he was then Senator Rubio. And he came to a couples conference I was speaking at. And someone said, would you like to meet Marco Rubio? They didn't say Senator Marco Rubio. I thought, wow, someone with the same name is a well-known senator. Well, it turned out to be one and the same. And we got to know Marco and his wife, Jeanette. So I had the unique honor to just sit down with Secretary of State Marco Rubio and talk about his role, his pivotal role that he is playing in our nation right now. So join me now for this special sit-down talk with Secretary of State Marco Rubio. Well, Mr. Secretary, thanks for taking the time to talk a little bit. And congratulations on this incredible, historic achievement of finally getting the hostages freed.
1: Yeah.
0: And I was watching on television when the president at the Knesset, and you were there with him in Israel, said of you that you're the greatest Secretary of State in history. What went through your mind when you...
1: Yeah, well, look, the president's great about that stuff, and I'm grateful to him, but really the credit for that deal and so many other things belongs with him. I mean, he did things, and I've said this, I've sort of alluded to it. Maybe one day the story will be told. One day history will provide the details of how this came about and how this was possible. But I assure you the president did some extraordinary things that he had to do to make this happen. And then we had a great team on the ground over there. I mean, Steve Witkoff and Jared Kushner deserve a tremendous amount of credit for sort of carrying out and executing on the president's plan with regards to this. And obviously, I'm blessed and grateful to be a part of it. And, you know, over time, and perhaps you've had the chance to do this too, we've met a lot of those families. A lot of those families that we saw the videos
0: yes.
1: are people we've met with four, five, six times. And in the depths of this, there were months where, frankly, I doubted whether they were ever going to see their loved ones again.
0: Yeah.
1: I mean, there was a real question about whether it was going to happen. So to be able to watch video of these people that I've met with, some of them as recently as 6 days before they were here in Washington on the 7th of October, to be able to see those people on television reuniting with their loved ones just 6 days later was is one of those things that I think you can serve in a place like this for a very long time, and few people get a chance to be a part of a day as historic as that. Now, that said, there's a lot of work to be done to sustain this.
0: Yes.
1: But the one thing that's irreversible is that those hostages are back with their families.
0: Yes. When you got up at Charlie Kirk's memorial service, you gave what I thought was a stunning talk.
2: One of the things he wants us to take away from this, from all of this, is the following. His deep belief that we were all created, every single one of us, before the beginning of time, by the hands of the God of the universe, an all-powerful God, who loved us and created us for the purpose of living with him in eternity. But then sin entered the world and separated us from our Creator. And so God took on the form of a man and came down and lived among us. And he suffered like men. And he died like a man. But on the third day, he rose unlike any mortal man. And to prove any doubters wrong, he ate with his disciples so they could see and they touched his wounds. He didn't rise as a ghost or as a spirit, but as flesh. And then he rose to the heaven, but he promised he would return. And he will. And when he returns, because he took on that death, because he carried that cross, we were freed from the sin that separated us from him. And when he returns, there will be a new heaven and a new earth, and we will all be together, and we are going to have a great reunion there again with Charlie and all the people we love. Thank you, and God bless you.
0: In fact, I thought you did a better job presenting the gospel than some preachers I've heard. It was theologically accurate, it was passionate, and it was also understandable. And we were so impressed. Like, that was such a great moment. And then Jeanette told Kathy that you had no notes when you got up and did that.
1: Yeah, it works out better that way sometimes. Cause I think so what happens when you don't write things out is you might forget to say something.
0: Yeah.
1: But I think what you lose sometimes is sort of the authenticity of it.
0: Yeah.
1: There are speeches you have to give that are written.
0: Yeah.
1: And often I'll do an outline or just notes of reminders. But I think these things always come best from the heart. I want to go back to something you mentioned about marriage, because I know it's a topic. It's interesting, the other day I heard someone say this, and it's absolutely true. If you look at the Bible repeatedly in the Gospels, and even in the Old Testament, when it describes God's love.
2: We were freed from the sin that separated us from Him. And when He returns, there will be a new heaven and a new earth, and we will all be together, and we are going to have a great reunion there again with Charlie and all the people we love. Thank you, and God bless you.
0: In fact, I thought you did a better job presenting the gospel than some preachers I've heard. It was theologically accurate, it was passionate, and it was also understandable. And we were so impressed. Like, that was such a great moment. And then Jeanette told Kathy that you had no notes when you got up and did that.
1: Yeah, it works out better that way sometimes. Because I think so what happens when you don't write things out is you might forget to say something.
0: Yeah.
1: But I think what you lose sometimes is sort of the authenticity of it.
0: Yeah.
1: There are speeches you have to give that are written.
0: Yeah.
1: And often I'll do an outline or just notes of reminders. But I think these things always come best from the heart. I want to go back to something you mentioned about marriage, because I know it's a topic. It's interesting, the other day I heard someone say this, and it's absolutely true. If you look at the Bible repeatedly in the Gospels, and even in the Old Testament, when it describes God's love for His people, it's always discussed in marital terms. It's never described as a parent's love for a child. It's almost described as the bridegroom. So it tells you the importance that marriage has on to God. How in many cases, you know, marriage is in fact a sacramental union that really reflects God's love for people. So that said, you know, as everyone knows who's been married in life, it's a vocation, it's a job, but it is the most important job I'll ever have. It's more important than being a parent. It's actually related to it, but it's even more. The best gift that parents can give their children is sort of the teamwork of a man and a woman working together to raise a child. And back to the point you made on the speech and so forth, you know, I think one of the things that were unique about Charlie is people consider him to be a political boy, and he was involved in American politics, but his mission, I felt, his ministry, really, in many cases, was much deeper than just politics. It was a call to the reinvigoration of a society of all the things we know that work, of all the things we know are good.
3: Right.
1: And not to force it upon anybody, but I thought in many ways that's what his mission was really geared towards. And it had political aspects to it.
3: Yeah.
1: But I thought what the work he did went far beyond just simple politics from a partisan perspective or anything like that. So I felt that was an important opportunity to talk about that as well, because I did get to know Charlie quite well. And in fact, I'd just been exchanging text message with him 5 days before he died. He had just recently, he was either in South Korea or returning from South Korea, and is very concerned about some of the things that are happening to churches inside of South Korea right now. And so we were going to talk about that the next time we got together. And unfortunately, that conversation won't happen. But yeah, that memorial, by the way, was an amazing situation there with a number of
0: 100 million people watched it.
1: It was unreal. Yeah.
0: So, you know, coming back to marriage, I mean, you could almost take every social ill in America today and directly related to the breakdown of the family, and specifically to a lack of fathers. I've looked at statistics of people who are incarcerated, people who turn to drugs, girls who get pregnant outside of wedlock. The list goes on. And in almost every instance, they come from a broken home, and specifically, they had no father growing up. I've heard it said that a family can survive without a nation, but a nation cannot survive without the family.
1: Yeah. Well, I think the important point to note is that it is a nation, but what are the atoms? What is the basic structural blocks of a society and of a country? And if you begin to think about what it is, it's actually communities built by families and homes. So I always tell people the most important thing that happens in our country is not what happens in the White House, it's what happens in your house.
0: Yeah, good.
1: So that's an example of it too. And so if you think about what composes a nation and a society, it basically is community, which is composed of families, which is obviously composed of homes. And and it is, you know, the family in an ideal setting is the first government. It's the first school. It's the first church. Yep. It is the foundational to everything. Now, does that mean that someone who comes from a broken home or someone who comes from a dysfunctional family can't be successful? Of course it doesn't mean that. Does that mean that there are some very courageous single parents, particularly single women that are out there, single mothers that are raising their children. Right. It's extraordinary. And I think it calls an obligation to be helpful to them, yes, and understand that the mission they have is so difficult. In many cases, they'll be the ones that tell you how hard it is.
3: Yeah.
1: So some amazing stories out there and some heroic women in particular.
3: Right.
1: And I say women, they're obviously men that have done this, but
3: right,
1: you run into a lot of women that have had to raise children on their,
3: yes,
1: own, and it's a tough deal. But we know this, the ideal setting,
3: yes,
1: the one that history, thousands of years of collective human history teaches us, and even in our own country, the most effective way,
3: yeah,
1: to raise children is in a home in which a loving mother and father are doing it,
3: yeah,
1: together, although in some circumstances, unfortunately, that's not possible for,
3: right,
1: a variety of reasons.
0: And so when I first met you, you were a senator. Now you're the Secretary of State. And I can't even imagine the kind of information you're exposed to and the things that could cause great alarm and the things that could cause fear. And I don't know if you deal with things that keep you up at night, but how do you process that? And maybe are there passages of scripture you turn to help put yourself in a place of trusting in God, or how you cope with all of that?
1: Well, I think, first of all, Erica Kirk yesterday had some pretty powerful lines at the memorial service where she talked about how Charlie lived free of fear.
3: Yes.
1: I think fear is an enemy. It's a paralytic.
3: Yeah.
1: It almost, so I think fear is the wrong terminology. Certainly we all worry. We all have things to worry about. Here's what I would say for Christianity in particular. Of all the faiths in the world, and I'm not prejudging or criticizing anybody, but of all the faiths in the world,
3: right,
1: the ones who should never live in fear or the ones who should never live in worry that becomes paralyzing are Christians, because we know how it ends.
3: Yeah.
1: I always say this to people all the time. You know, and it reminds me a little bit of, like, you watch a scary movie, you've seen it 10 times, you know how it ends, you know the lead character survives, but nonetheless you still get nervous,
3: yeah,
1: every time you see,
3: yeah,
1: it, even though you know what the outcome, yeah, of it's going to be. And I think that's our story,
3: yeah,
1: right? The story that we know that at the end of time, there'll be a new heaven and a new earth, and
3: that's
1: that,
3: right,
1: Jesus will return. We also know that between now and then, there'll come a period of great tribulation,
3: yes,
1: of great challenges. The world's never been free of them, but this will be specifically,
3: wow,
1: extra. And so we already know that. And so for us to somehow, I think for some to somehow aspire to live in a world free of problems and free of challenges and free of worry is not realistic. It's also not biblical. It's not true to our faith. And so, but in the end, I always sort of remind people of the Christian faith, like, of all the people in the world that shouldn't be that anxious about the future, it should,
3: yes,
1: be us, especially when it comes to global events, because,
3: yeah,
1: we know how the movie ends. We know how the story ends. We don't know when it ends. We can't detail exactly how that's going to play out. But we know generally the thematic of it, and the thematic of it is victory and the restoration of what we should have been from the very beginning. And that's the most important,
3: yeah,
1: thing to tell everybody. We were not, death is not a natural, it's natural because it entered into the world through sin.
3: Yeah.
1: But we were never meant to die. We were not created to die. And all of that entered the world because of death, and now we're in a process of sort of overcoming that. Jesus did that, and now we're in the process as mortals, as a result of the consequence of sin, of living through that. But we know how the story ends,
3: yes,
1: so we should be, so it helps manage. That's a key way that I think faith.
0: I think if the Secretary of State thing doesn't work out, you can consider being a pastor.
1: Well, but it's, you know, much harder than being Secretary of State,
3: well,
1: I think.
3: I don't think so.
0: But, you know, listening to you talk about these things, it is surprising and very encouraging for a man in your position to believe. And you mentioned this at Charlie's memorial service. You not only talk about the death of Christ, his resurrection, you talked about the return of Christ, and you just talked about it again. And, you know, the Bible, there's what we call prophetic events, signs of the times that tell us Jesus Christ is coming back again. You're more privy to information than probably anyone out there, apart from the president, of course, and members of his cabinet. But do you see things happening in our world right now that make you say, wow, I believe that Christ could be coming back very soon?
1: Well, I'm sure I do. I mean, in the sense that, but I also believe that if you look at the 2,000 years of Christianity, every generation has believed they lived in the end times. They couldn't imagine things getting any worse than they were. I imagine if you lived in the 1940s and saw the growth of,
3: sure,
1: Nazi Germany and the particularly early on, the progress that they had made and the successes they were having in the battlefield, that was a very scary time. So I think it's almost a trap. We're basically told that, it'll, you know, whether it's death or the second coming, it'll come as a thief
3: That's
1: in
3: right.
1: the night. I mean, people will be out there basically doing normal life activities.
3: That's right.
1: So rather than try to predict it or anticipate it, I think you just sort of understand that's how the story ends. And and in the meantime, this is what we're called to do, to live our faith.
0: 100% I agree with that. I've said that I'm going to get to heaven. It may be through a taxi or an Uber. I'm going to get there. So it doesn't matter. I just, you have that hope that you're going to be with Christ. But and then the interest among so many young people in socialism and communism. I mean, your family, of course, came from Cuba, a communist country. Why this interest in communism? Do you think that so many of these young people even fully understand what any of these things mean, where they call people fascists, Nazis, and they are drawn to communism and socialism? What is going on here?
1: Well, it's part of what, actually, talking about Charlie Kirk, it's part of the things that he was confronting on campuses. And I thought he did it in a very effective way, which is that he would engage people in debate and force them to justify the argument. Understand that in many of these cases, these beliefs that some people adopt about socialism, about communism in particular, are never challenged. They're not challenged at the university setting. It begins with your professor sort of pushing this on you, and then there really aren't forums available in which that can be challenged. So I do think it's a combination. I think academia has played a big part in this. Academia has become a magnet, and there's always been to be clear, there's always been crazy professors. There's always been people that are out of whack in how they think about certain things. I don't think it had been as instant.

0: debate in front of them with people he disagreed with as the most effective way of poking holes in the argument of the other side.
1: You know, I've heard people describe a trip to Israel as seeing the Bible actually come to life. And having been to Israel many times, I can say that's absolutely true. Listen, when you're walking on the same stones that Jesus walked on, there's something that's enriching to your faith. It's not just a travel experience. It actually energizes your study of the Bible. Think of it this way. It's a vacation with a purpose. And you can find out more at israel.harvest.org.
2: Now, you've made sacrifices for your faith. I mean, you've stood up for your faith. Has it ever cost you politically, do you think, or has it not affected you?
0: I don't know if it has or hasn't, to be honest with you. I can't give you an example of where I thought.
2: It's helped you because I think with you, it's so beautifully integrated into your life and everything that you say and do.
0: Well, but the gospel's clear. You'll be hated for it.
2: Yes, that's
0: so. I mean, I think people that understand, people that go into this understanding that ours is the faith of the cross. It's not the faith of winning the lottery. And there's nothing wrong with wealth. There's nothing wrong with success. There's nothing wrong with happiness.
2: Right.
0: But I think it's a misunderstanding of Christianity to believe that that it leads to like happiness and prosperity. These are things that God may bless you with. But our faith is the faith of the cross. And in fact, if you look at the era in Christianity, where Christianity has been strongest and most vibrant is when it's countercultural.
2: That's true.
0: When it's been strong and most vibrant is when it's been oppressed. Now, I don't seek oppression. We don't seek to be hated, but it's going to happen. And once you understand that, and in some cases, it's not just hatred, it's a special kind of anger that you see that some people adopt as a result of your faith. But I can't say it's necessarily led to a sacrifice or hurt me or harm me politically, but it really wouldn't matter. I mean, there might be some issues that I believe strongly about when I was in political office. Now I'm in, an executive office, but I'd rather lose an election than be wrong on those issues in the public stage.
2: You once said that there's never been a nation like the United States. It begins with the principles of our founding documents, principles that recognize our rights come from God, not government. And you see America as unique. I mean, I would say, and I'm sure you would agree, but I believe America is the greatest nation in the world today. We have our flaws, we have our shortcomings, but there's no place like America. Do you agree with that? Yeah. And if so, why?
0: Well, first of all, America is not a government. I think that's the mistake people make, is they think America is a government. We have a government, but America is a nation. And a nation, as I said earlier, is a society made up of communities. This is really where change matters, where change happens. And communities are made up of families.
2: Yes.
0: And so that's the key. And if that breaks down at the family level, and you can't have community, and if community breaks down, then you really aren't a nation per se. So to me, that's always been fundamental and important. We're not a government. We have a government, but we're not a government. The American story is special and unique because it is founded on a very powerful principle, which even today is not largely accepted in much of the world. But certainly when those words were written, were alien to most people. The idea, for almost everyone that's ever existed, they were told that you don't have any rights. To the extent you have them, it's because they've been given to you by your leaders.
2: Yeah.
0: Your rights are whatever your leaders say you have. And largely your rights are whatever you're able to belong to the people with the most weapons who can win the war.
2: Yeah.
0: And the notion that somehow, no, your rights don't come from the law. They don't come from the government. They don't come from your leaders. Your rights come from your creator. And the job of government is to protect your rights, not to decide them or to bestow them. That's a very unique thought, and that's a very unique belief, and it's a foundational principle of the country. Have we always lived up to that belief? No, because it's a human institution, right? At the end of the day, anything that's a human institution will bring with it the flaws of humanity. But I also think one of the great things about the American story is that every injustice, every great cause in American history has been a demand to fulfill our founding principles, not a revolution against our founding principles. The reason why slavery could not survive in America is because it violated our founding principles. The reason why women vote is because it violated our founding principles. Every single one of the great causes in American history has been a demand that we live up to the principles of our founding.
2: How would you like to be remembered? Like, what would you like to be known for? You mentioned the importance of your family, of course, the important positions you've held, but what things would sum up your life? I'd like people to remember.
0: Yeah, I don't know. At 54, I still don't think too much about that yet. I think ultimately there's two ways. How I'd like to be remembered professionally is someone who made a difference and had an impact.
2: Yeah.
0: And obviously, had the opportunity to do that in the United States Senate.

0: representing Florida, and now this new opportunity under President Trump, that I was, you know, effective at the job that I was given, and that we made an impact, that we made a difference. There's really only one reason to do this, and that is to be able to make a difference and have an impact. I think as a person, I'd like to be remembered as someone, you know, who was a good husband and a good father, and who tried the best he could and perfectly to live out the teachings and tenets of his faith and to model that behavior as much as anything else. And that's an ongoing project. You know, that's the one thing about life is you can blow it all in one moment. It's a daily reminder of how difficult it is to walk on that path. But when it's all said and done, I think we were all created for a purpose and a reason. And we spend, if we're blessed, a long time. If we're not blessed, a shorter amount of time trying to figure out why was I created? What was the purpose of my life? And then you hope at the end, we don't fully understand it. It's one of the great mysteries of our faith. But in the end, you hope that when you come face to face with your Creator, He'll say, you know, well done. You walked the path that I had created you for imperfectly, because He knows we're imperfect.
1: I think that God has raised you up for this moment to do exactly what you're doing. Thank you again.
0: Thank you.
1: My pleasure.
2: You know, I've had the opportunity to interview some pretty amazing people over the years, from rock stars to movie stars to pastors to politicians. And these are people that influence others. And in my interview that I just did with Secretary of State Marco Rubio, we talked about presidents. He works directly under President Trump. We talked about other presidents that impacted our nation in profound ways, from George Washington to Theodore Roosevelt to Ronald Reagan to Abraham Lincoln. Abraham Lincoln was the 16th president of the United States of America. Behind me is the Lincoln Memorial, dedicated to his memory. Why was Lincoln a great president? Well, he had the most humble origins imaginable, literally born in a log cabin. He received little to no education, but he was a voracious student and loved to read and learn. And of course, he unified the United States. America was falling apart, and so he unified our nation. Then he freed the slaves. And most significantly, President Lincoln paid the ultimate price. He was assassinated in the Ford Theater at the conclusion of the Civil War. But his words still impact us today. And one of the things that motivated President Abraham Lincoln was his faith in God, his belief in the Bible, his trust in Christ. As we have seen in our interview with Secretary of State Marco Rubio, as we also saw in my interview with Speaker of the House Mike Johnson, and so many others in Washington today who are speaking openly about their faith. I love how Secretary of State Marco Rubio said that, yes, there is a price to pay for being a Christian, but it's a price well worth paying to stand up for Christ. And I'm thankful for men of God in elected office. You know, the Bible says, when the righteous rule, the people rejoice. And we should all remember this when it comes time to vote. Find candidates that are godly. Find candidates that hold to biblical values and have a biblical worldview. And everything will be better in our nation. Oh, it won't be perfect. It never is. But it can be a lot better than when people are godless and are going contrary to what the Word of God says, as many are today doing on the far left. So I thank God that the Lord has placed Marco Rubio in this place of influence as their Secretary of State. And it was a real honor to talk to him today. Have you ever heard the term gospel before? It means good news. But before I can fully appreciate the good news, I have to know the bad news. You and I, we're sinners, which means we've broken God's commandments. We've fallen short of His standards. Good news, Jesus Christ died in our place. He came to pay a debt He did not owe, because we owed a debt we could not pay. If you will turn from your sin and put your faith in Jesus Christ, you can be forgiven and know that you'll go to heaven when you die and find the meaning of life right here on planet Earth. You just call out to Jesus and say, forgive me. I want to have a relationship with you. I would like to send you a Bible at no charge to help you get started in your new relationship with Christ.
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0: Carrie Jo Carnes and Cody Carnes. A message with Pastor Greg Laurie and more. 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
1: Who's coming with me?
2: You know, I've heard people describe a trip to Israel as seeing the Bible actually come to life. 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It's not just a travel experience. It actually energizes your study of the Bible. 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It's a vacation with a purpose. And you can find out more at israel.harvest.org.

0: Good morning. Thank you for starting your day with us, and welcome to Wake Up America Weekend. I'm Kenzie B.
1: And I'm Kyle Lauter. Happy Sunday. It's July 19th, and it's World Cup final day, Kenzie.
0: This has been so exciting, and I'm kind of sad that it's coming to an end.
1: Good point. It's been a really, what, been three and a half weeks-ish of just a lot of excitement.
0: Yeah.
1: And yeah, it culminates in and comes to a wrap today.
0: It'll be a great day to do, or a great way to round out my day. I know the game's at 3 o'clock, but that's when my day will start to be winding down. So perfect timing.
1: I'm looking forward to just crashing on the couch and enjoying it. So yeah. Here are some of the stories we're following for you today.
2: And they do want to settle. We'll find out whether or not we settle with them or we just finish it off.
0: Fighting continues in the Middle East. Two service members killed, one missing in action after strikes on American bases in Jordan. How the U.S. is swiftly punishing Iran for the attacks.
1: Plus, you can charge a criminal, but can you charge a computer with a crime? How the use of AI in crime has led to a whole new playing field in the legal system.
0: And the World Cup is finally here. Argentina and Spain set to face off later today for the title of World's Best. We'll break down some of the best bets on our World Cup wagers segment.
1: But we begin right here. The U.S. military decimated Iran's Revolutionary Guard after the regime killed American troops in Jordan. Now, it's the eighth consecutive night of strikes against Iran. Iranian military coastal surveillance and air defense facilities were the main targets.
0: Yeah, we're going to head live to Tel Aviv, Israel. That's where we have a Middle East correspondent, Jody Cohen, joining us live this morning. Good morning, Jody.
3: Good morning, Kenzie and Kyle. So the U.S. military have confirmed that they have targeted the Revolutionary Guards who killed two American service members yesterday in Jordan. A third U.S. service member is missing and four others were wounded, and they have now been released from hospital. This is the eighth consecutive night of U.S. strikes. Central Command say they are continuing to degrade Iran's ability to attack civilian ships in the region. Targets included missile and drone storage sites, coastal surveillance, air defenses, and maritime capabilities. Meanwhile, this morning, Kuwait and Bahrain have reported Iranian missile and drone attacks, and an Iranian Kurdish dissident group in Iraq has also been hit by a drone. According to reports, Iran told its allies and proxies to prepare for a broader conflict. The U.S. is sending more fighter jets and refueling planes to the region, and President Trump expressed confidence when addressing the nation Thursday night.
2: We're making a record investment in our armed forces, and we have the strongest and most powerful military by far anywhere in the world. I built it during my first term. And unfortunately, we're forced to use it now. We won in Venezuela, which is now working with us to produce millions and millions of barrels of oil. We are likewise winning big in Iran, and you will see the fruits of that labor very, very shortly. America is back and doing really well.
3: Amid the escalating tensions, the U.S. government issued a worldwide caution alert for American citizens. The government is warning that groups supportive of Iran may target U.S. interests, locations associated with America, or even American citizens around the world. Americans are urged to exercise caution and follow any security alerts issued by the nearest U.S. embassy or consulate. Back to you.
1: Jody, what do we know about the U.S. servicemen killed, missing, and injured in the Iranian attack on Jordan yesterday?
3: So Central Command say that the four wounded soldiers have now been discharged from hospital. Other personnel have been evaluated for minor injuries and they're now back on duty. But there is one service member who's missing in action, and as you said, two were killed. But CENTCOM say they're not going to release any further information until 24 hours after their families have been notified.
0: Yeah, our heart breaks for those families that are learning of this news today and yesterday. Jody, you also mentioned the travel advisory by the State Department. Is that specific areas or anybody traveling overseas?
3: So the alerts basically say that groups supportive of Iran may try to target American interests, locations associated with America, or even American citizens. And this is not just for the Middle East. This is a worldwide alert. But it's not saying people should not travel. It's saying that people should follow American guidelines, exercise increased caution. There are, of course, some countries in the Middle East that America is saying don't travel to, but they're basically saying follow the guidance from the nearest embassy or consulate to keep safe.
0: Jody, thank you so much for that live report. We appreciate it this morning. For more, let's bring in West Point graduate and retired U.S. Army Major Mike Lyons, as well as the former chief of staff for the National Safety Council, Fred Flights. Major, I want to start with you. Obviously, our prayers, our hearts go out to the U.S. military right now. We know that two service members are dead, one still missing, four hospitalized after the attacks in Jordan. President Trump and the U.S. military have made it clear that they are retaliating after what has happened. I mean, retaliation, is this the answer? And obviously it doesn't bring these two service members back.
4: No, and our hearts go to the families of the lost service members. And the fact that we'll continue to strike, I think, 8 straight days here along the coastal batteries, evading and making sure that Iran doesn't have this capability. But you saw Secretary Hegseth said that this is going to steal our resolve even more. Commanders do expect losses to take place. The issue, though, is the fact that the Iranians were able to strike deep inside Jordan like they did. That's about 1,000 kilometers at least from where that missile could have taken off. Shows they still have capability here. And so the United States has got to continue to do a better job of figuring out where these mobile launch sites are, go after them, and take away that capability for them to do it.
1: Fred, an Iranian negotiator is suspending the regime's interim deal with the U.S. Now, Tehran claims the U.S., quote, violated its commitments under the deal that was signed, end quote. Just, it seems a little rich, as it was Iran that immediately attacked ships in the Strait of Hormuz right after the Memorandum of Understanding was signed. So is this Iran trying to paint themselves as the victim here to the world?
5: Well, you know, the gall of Iranian negotiators and spokesmen really have no limits. Iran has never abided by this agreement. It's violated it seriously. It has accelerated its violations with attacks on ships in the Strait. The U.S. slowly increased its retaliation until the president was just tired of this and decided he would engage in massive airstrikes. So it really doesn't make a lot of sense for Iranian officials to claim this now. They're trying to win the propaganda war. When we hear statements like this, Newsmax will repeat it honestly. But CNN is going to say that this is some actual significant statement by the Iranian government. Clearly is not.
0: Yeah, Major Lyons, we're hearing that Lebanon's president will visit the White House on Tuesday. He's going to talk to President Trump about disarming Hezbollah and help secure Israel's exit from Lebanon. I mean, how vital is this to help stop this regime? And I mean, as you mentioned before, the attack in Jordan was surprising for the U.S. military.
4: Well, it's important that the Lebanese government tried to take Hezbollah, get them extracted out. Israel's fighting that war on that front. But the wild card here in this operation still also remains Israel. They haven't attacked. They haven't been part of the operation. The United States has kind of put them on the sideline for right now. But I think they desperately want to get back involved. They've got great intel. They know where IRGC leaders are. The decapitation strategy is what they're all about. I'd like to see it happen. It'll make this conflict end sooner. But for right now, they're sidelined. But it's very important when this is over to have Lebanon potentially part of the Abraham Accords, as well as some of those Middle Eastern countries. And we have to see this through the end is really the bottom line.
1: Yeah, Fred, once again, people are worried what this is going to mean for the price of oil and for the Strait of Hormuz. I think we have a live look at, right there, the Hormuz ship tracker. So those red dots on the screen piled up are tankers, oil tankers, just sitting around. So will the U.S. be able to secure the Strait once and for all at this pace and, put people's minds at ease about these very volatile oil prices and gasoline prices?
5: These attacks are concentrating on locations that can threaten Strait ships in the Strait, including Bandar al-Bas, which is where a lot of the attacks had been organized from. This city on the Strait has been cut off from the rest of Iran. They're knocking out platforms and radar sites, storage facilities to basically reduce, maybe eliminate Iran's ability to attack the strait. We'll see whether this will work out, but it is a major focus of the current attacks.
0: Major, before we go, one last question. I think a lot of people were under the impression that the U.S. military decimated anything that was left of Iran's military in the last couple weeks or the last month. And now that we've seen these attacks in Jordan, and especially after two service members were killed, do you expect the U.S. to just go full force here?
4: Well, we're not at epic fury levels yet. We're not firing 1,100 sorties in a night. But when you think about it, it's a math equation. If the Iranians started with 10,000 ballistic missiles and we degraded 90% of them, that still leaves about 1,000 left. I think that's what the intel says. And so that's still a lot. But they can't fire them at scale. That's the one or two, but they're getting through. And that's the challenge that the U.S. has right now. They fight basically asymmetrically, but the one or two get through are damaging.
1: Major Mike Lyons and Fred Flights, great discussion. Thank you, gentlemen.
4: Thank you.
5: Good to be here.
0: Well, more to come. President Trump continuing his push for voter ID ahead of the November midterms. How the Department of Homeland Security is now involved.
1: Plus, a usual suspect on the left getting in trouble with the law once again. The story that probably won't surprise you, unfortunately. Stay with us. We'll be right back.

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1: Welcome back. After almost a month and a half of World Cup soccer, today it all culminates this afternoon into the epic final between Spain and Argentina. We've got Newsmax correspondent Andrew Kraft live outside of New Jersey, New York Stadium. Andrew, good morning. This is so exciting. The countdown's on, a 3 o'clock match right here on the East Coast on American soil. I was saying earlier, I'm kind of sad that this is all coming to an end.
2: I know it's been so exciting, Kyle and Kenzie, for about the last month and a half. But you're right, it all culminates today at 3 p.m. between Argentina and Spain. And Argentina is trying to do it again. These back-to-back wins, a lot of people are anticipating possibly Argentina to pull it out. Of course, in 2022, they beat France in the final. Only two other teams, only two other countries have ever gone back-to-back, Brazil and Italy. And so this is really something to watch for today. You know, if you guys are looking for a last-minute ticket, I just checked StubHub, the average price of a ticket right now to get into MetLife Stadium. It's hovering around $18,000, making this the most expensive U.S. sporting event in all of history. And we know President Trump, he will be on hand. He will be in attendance there in the stadium behind me. He held a FIFA reception at Trump Tower in New York City on Friday night, lauding that this was one of the most incredible sports spectacles in our history. Listen.
3: The spirit and patriotism and the unity that's brought, I think, the whole world together. This has really brought the world together. The 2026 FIFA World Cup has broken almost every record imaginable. This is the largest World Cup in history by far, by many times, actually. Welcoming 16 additional teams, and I understand you may be making it even larger next time. I suggested that this has been so successful that, and I'm really working these people hard because they really call the shot. They tell Johnny exactly what to do. I say what we should do is you should choose the United States of America again. This time we'll leave Mexico and Canada out.
2: So a novel idea there. He was speaking alongside FIFA President Gianni Infantino. But other world leaders will also be in attendance today, including Spanish Prime Minister Pedro Sanchez, also the King of Spain, and host country leaders Mexican President Claudia Sheinbaum and Canadian Prime Minister Mark Carney. Also in attendance, New York City Mayor Zora Mamdani will be here as well. And there's going to be quite the star-studded closing ceremony and halftime show. That's the first time a World Cup will have a musical performance at halftime. Singers like Justin Bieber, Madonna, and Shakira will all be performing. We're also expecting Jennifer Hudson to sing the U.S. national anthem during the pre-final closing ceremony. But last night, of course, there in Miami, England, France facing off for the third place spot, but England really taking it to France, beating them 6-4. And you guys remember, over the last, three or four days, the air quality here in the Northeast has not been great. It's been very smoky because of the Canadian wildfire smoke. And FIFA officials were in touch with the White House about what to do about it. Thankfully, all of these storms yesterday moved out a lot of that smokiness here in the Northeast. And so it's not necessarily going to be a problem. But a lot of people were talking about the air quality concerns going into today. Kyle, Kenzie?
1: Well, Kyle, you took the words right out of my mouth. We were talking about the weather.
4: Yeah.
1: And with MetLife or New Jersey, New York Stadium being open, for people that aren't aware of that, the roof being open, the smoke was so bad. So we're taking a live look there right now, and it seems to be a lot better than it was the last 2 days. But Andrew, this is obviously the place to be and the place mm-hmm. to be seen today. Not only that halftime performance lineup, but just the officials from all over the world that will be there. I mean, are you seeing increased security or are people already showing up? I mean, I know we got hours until the game starts, but.
2: Yeah, I mean, on the way here from Manhattan this morning, I was seeing a lot of security preparations being made. Of course, the U.S. Secret Service will be the lead on President Trump's detail, and that's going to be a tall order for them. As always, these major sporting events he attends are. But to your point, you haven't seen really many fans yet, but I'm standing kind of on the side of the highway here. And just in the last, 30 minutes, we've gotten some honks, some cheers. I did see an Argentina flag flying behind one of these pickup trucks that just went by. So you can definitely feel it right now, even though we're hours away from kickoff.
4: Yeah, Andrew, you touched upon this, obviously, at the end of your piece there about the air quality. Not asking you to make any kind of meteorologist forecast here, but just as a person standing there right outside of the stadium, can you smell the smoke? Because I know the past few days it was kind of in the air. Has that dissipated because of the storms yesterday and last night?
2: Yeah, it definitely has. You really can't get a sense of the smell in the air from the smokiness from the Canadian wildfire smoke coming down south from our north. But that was the case, three, four days ago.
4: Walked
2: outside, the air quality was really bad. You could smell the burning in the air. That's no longer here. And so much so that FIFA and the White House were concerned not only about, fan safety, but the safety of the players there on the pitch behind me at MetLife Stadium. There was never going to be any plans from the reporting out there, to ultimately move the game, but they had to form some type of contingency if it got even worse. And thankfully, it's not as bad as it was a couple of days ago.
1: Yeah, and I'm sure the Secret Service will be closing the airspace around New York, New Jersey Stadium. Of course, you have Newark Airport right there, too.
4: Right there.
1: Do you have an idea about what time the airspace will close today?
2: Yeah, not entirely sure about the timing of all of that, but I was here with you guys, a month and a half ago before the first game here at MetLife Stadium between Brazil and Morocco, and the traffic for that game was just so long, and so I can't imagine what the traffic is going to be like for not only the dignitaries coming in here, but also your everyday fans who got a ticket, who want to experience this once-in-a-lifetime event. I would imagine that the traffic is even going to be worse than it was for the first game here at MetLife.
4: Oh, yeah.
1: Well, an exciting day. I am. I'm just sad it's coming to an end. Well, Andrew Kraft, thank you so much for the live report. We appreciate it.
5: Hundreds of thousands of non-citizens and dead people are listed and active on the voter rolls, and yet we still have elections with no voter ID, no proof of citizenship, and tens of millions of ballots floating aimlessly through the mail.
1: President Trump is renewing his push for the Save America Act, arguing stronger federal election safeguards are needed to protect the integrity of U.S. elections. Let's discuss with our guest, president of the American Principles Project, Terry Schilling, and PragerU political commentator, Shabez Christenbaum. We're also joined by special guest, general partner at Inspire Capital, Republican strategist, Brielle Joy Applebaum. Thank you all for joining us this morning. Terry, I want to start with you. Will Congress act on President Trump's call to pass the Save America Act? We've seen this push over and over, but it really comes down to voter ID here.
6: Thank you so much for having me. I certainly hope that Congress does the right thing and gets the job done. We've seen in poll after poll that the Republican enthusiasm for voting in these upcoming midterms is a little bit depressed compared to Democrats. Democrats are motivated. Democrats are very aware of everything that President Trump and Republicans are doing to save this great country. But we need to get a few more accomplishments done, and that includes the SAVE Act, that includes election integrity, but it also includes the other parts of the SAVE Act, like protecting girls' sports. Paula Scanlon comes on Newsmax all the time. She had to undress and shower and share private spaces with a grown man, Leah Thomas, over 18 times a week. So many girls need these national protections, and I hope we can get the job done here.
4: Yeah, people talking about possibly passing this bill through reconciliation, but Vice President J.D. Vance was on the Joe Rogan podcast and explained the difficulty of passing the SAVE Act through reconciliation.
7: Here's what the filibuster is. It is a pure Senate rule. It is a creation of the Senate procedures, which basically says that anything that has to do with the budget is a 50-vote threshold, and everything else non-budgetary is a 60-vote threshold. And there is no law. There's no provision in the Constitution. It is legitimately that there are senators who are so attached to the idea that budget is 50, non-budget is 60, that they're quite literally willing to prevent voter ID in America.
4: So, Chavez, can Republicans pass the Save America Act through reconciliation? What are your thoughts?
8: Well, I'll put it this way. If the Republican Party believes that it's worth it to nuke the filibuster, as the saying goes, the shoe will be on the other foot. It's just a question of when. So they should be careful about the things that Democrats will pass by a simple 51 vote. So that's number one. Number two, the American people were very clear when they reelected Donald Trump that voter integrity and election safety was of utmost importance. So there's a clear national mandate to get this passed. And then number three, it's critical to remember that the opposition, the Democratic Party's fundamental issue with the Save America Act, is they genuinely believe that minorities are simply too stupid to apply for passports. Minorities like women or African-Americans simply don't possess the intellectual capabilities to do what every single American can. It is a racist argument. It's a sexist argument. Every single American has ID with them. And all we're asking is that you show it when you go to vote. Voting is one of the most important jobs any American citizen can possibly do. And we want to make sure that our elections are safe, secure, and fair. And all we ask is what almost every single country on planet Earth already asks, which is you show basic proof of citizenship. And I think it's quite a damning indictment on the state of the Democratic Party that something as basic as that is considered controversial.
1: Yeah, Chavez, to your point, Democrats say the Save America Act is voter suppression.
8: I mean, it's just absurd.
1: Yeah, it really is. Take a listen to this soundbite from Democrats here.
9: 2.0 across the country. The Save Act is an abomination. It's Jim Crow 2.0 across the country.
10: Maybe it's partly about the Save Act, which is a ridiculous solution to a problem that does not exist.
11: With the so-called Save Act, which is a voter disenfranchisement law that would make Jim Crow look pale in comparison.
12: The Save Act is a massive voter suppression bill that would make it very difficult for millions of Americans, especially women.
1: Okay, that one right there. Brielle, let's talk about this. When they say, you know, minorities, it's hard for them to get an ID, especially women. I have an ID. A lot of people a lot of times talk about, oh, it's so hard to get a new ID when you get married. I mean, I did that. I don't know if you did that. I mean, these are just things you have to do. You have to have an ID to drive a car. You have to have
4: an
1: ID to, you know, go get a drink, to get into a bar, lots to go to a concert.
4: Olive Garden requires an ID for their endless possibility.
13: It does. It's
4: true.
13: Look, I've got my ID in my bag in the other room. I've got my passport. This isn't controversial, asking people to show an ID. 86% of voters are more than happy to do so. And when Democrats say this rarely happens, rarely doesn't mean it doesn't happen. Americans deserve to feel confident in their elections. Everybody at home should know that when I go to the ballot box, my vote counts. And Republicans are right on the marker with this. And when it comes to reconciliation, the federal government is not demanding this overhaul. They're saying we're going to financially award you the ability to do this and incentivize and motivate you. That's the Republican way of doing things.
1: Mm-hmm. And back to Terry's point at the beginning, the Save America Act also includes keeping men out of women's sports. Terry, I mean, we don't have Terry anymore, but let's talk about this, Brielle. A lot of people say that, this can be handled by states. But you mentioned Paula, Terry. Paula and I have talked here at Newsmax before that if this is not handled on a federal level, when it comes to college athletes competing mm-hmm. against each other and from, you know, against athletes in other states, you're going to have the same problem.
6: You are, and we're already seeing this all across the country. 27 states, okay, keep this in mind. The pushback has been so fierce and strong against the radical left on this that 27 states in just 5 years have passed laws to protect girls' sports. Over half the country is protected. But these darn blue states, guys, they're totally nuts. They totally believe that men should be able to compete in girls' sports. But even worse, they're using taxpayer dollars, Medicaid funds, and state funds to pay for sex change procedures for minors. We need to ban all this stuff entirely, get boys out of girls' sports, and stop paying for sex changes, not just for kids, but for anyone.
4: No, it's true. I mean, real quick here, a lot of people have been talking about removing that, you know, biological men and women's sports from the Save Act just to get it passed. But,
1: sure.
4: I mean, it truly is all-encompassing, the Save America Act, with both of those in there. It'll be interesting to see what they do down the line here.
13: Yeah, it's critical to save families, family values, our democracy, and our electoral process. We have been around for 250 years. We managed to do it over and over again, and it's critical that we work together as Americans to not only encourage each other to vote, but to help people vote. And that's not something that the federal government needs to do. It's us as community members helping one another.
4: Yeah, Chavez, final thought from you.
8: Well, I just think it's such a damning indictment on the stupidity of our politics that we still have to talk about whether biological men can be playing sports with women.
4: I mean, it truly is all-encompassing to Save America Act with both of those in there. It'll be interesting to see what they do down the line here.
13: Yeah, it's critical to save families, family values, our democracy, and our electoral process. We have been around for 250 years. We managed to do it over and over again, and it's critical that we work together as Americans to not only encourage each other to vote, but to help people vote, and that's not something that the federal government needs to do. It's us as community members helping one another.
4: Yeah, Shabas, final thought from you.
8: Well, I just think it's such a damning indictment on the stupidity of our politics that we still have to talk about whether biological men can be playing sports with women and then changing and having their private parts exposed to underage girls. I mean, what nonsense is this? And the fact that Republicans have to be on the defense, we should be putting the Democrats on the defense. Why is it that you are refusing to even acknowledge such a common sense problem? And I do have hope and optimism that the midterms actually will be in the conservative favor. And I think we'll be able to get the Save America Act passed and we'll be able to restore common sense to our electorate.
1: Shabas, Terry, Brielle, thank you all so much for joining us this morning.
4: And more to come on Wake Up America Weekend. A teen kills himself with alleged support from an AI chatbot. How the family is trying to hold the creators responsible.
1: And as we head to the break, we're going to take a live look at the Big Apple Times Square there. Mayor Mondani wants everything to be free. Now he's trying to fund New Yorkers' date nights. Hmm. Well, I guess we'll wait for that one. A check in the mail? I don't know.
4: Wait.
1: We'll break that down right after the break.

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1: Welcome back. So AI companies are facing growing scrutiny over chatbot safety. A California lawsuit accuses OpenAI of negligence and wrongful death, alleging ChatGPT became teenager Adam Raines' primary support during a period of severe distress and that he died by suicide after AI conversations involving self-harm and suicidal thoughts. Now, this case raises broader questions about whether AI companies can be held accountable for chatbot interactions and user safety. So let's discuss this with our legal experts, former federal prosecutor Doug Burns and former prosecutor and constitutional law attorney, Newsmax contributor Amir Benno. Good morning, gentlemen. Thank you so much for being here. So we're also joined by our special guest, general partner in Inspire Capital, Republican strategist Brielle Joy Applebaum. Thank you all for being here this morning. So, Doug, I'm going to start with you here. Could AI companies be held liable for harm caused by chatbot interactions?
2: Yeah, they could. There's two sort of principal theories. One is products liability, Kyle, which is that it's an unsafe or dangerous product that's being introduced. But the better theory is the old school one, negligence, which is that they owe a duty of care to the users. They breached that duty of care and, damages resulted, obviously, in this case, a horrific tragedy. And then the last point real quick is that everybody has spoken about, I know you guys have, Section 230 of the Communications Decency Act. The defendants here would try to rely on that, which is that the platforms aren't responsible for third-party content. But here, they created this. It's not third-party, so I don't think they'll be successful with that defense.
3: Yeah, OpenAI is arguing that Adam had serious mental health struggles and suicidal thoughts before even using ChatGPT, and that the chatbot repeatedly encouraged him to seek help, connect with real-world support. Doug, do you think that's a viable defense?
2: I'm sorry, back to me?
3: Yeah, do you think that's viable?
2: Well, yeah, I mean, it's going to have to play out in court, obviously. That's the way they're going to defend it. But again, I think the plaintiffs here will have a fairly viable case. And the thing is, it's going to be sort of groundbreaking because it's a new theory, new technology going forward. So people are going to be watching a case like this closely in terms of how it's going to affect cases going forward, Kenzie.
1: So, Amir, another case involving artificial intelligence, a family used artificial intelligence to create an actual video of their murdered loved one, Christopher Pelkey, delivering a victim impact statement in court.
4: So, hello, everybody. Thank you so much for being here today. It means a lot. I can't tell you how humbled I am for those that spoke up for me, everyone who flew in, took off work, those who are watching this remotely, and for everyone who has supported my family and loved ones through 3.5 years and 2 trials. I wish I could be with you all today.
1: I mean, Amir, can an AI recreation of a deceased person's voice and image affect a jury's emotions unfairly?
5: Certainly. I don't know if it could be unfair. It's a very unique use of AI in that context, obviously one that was impossible prior to its creation. But you don't know that's an unfair thing to do. I guess the law is very unsettled on that. One thing I'll add, though, to what was mentioned before about the case in California, or the tragic case, the teenager who committed suicide. In addition to negligence, in addition to products liability, one of the main issues that they're going to have to decide is whether AI is a product or whether it's a service. If you go to a lawyer and you get legal advice, it's a service. You go to a doctor and you get medical advice, it's a service. If you're engaging in a conversation with AI, is that a service or is that a product? And there's the case recently against Meta that was brought in California where the jury actually found that these social media platforms, not necessarily AI, are products. So that whole product liability and defective design angle has gained traction with the jury. And the third avenue to recovery in these kinds of cases is something that some states have used called public nuisance. Usually, like if you pollute a river or you block a public highway, they say that's a nuisance to the public. But they've used it in a more creative way recently to take on opioids, to go after the firearms manufacturers. And they could say the same thing here, that OpenAI created a condition that unreasonably interfered with public safety. And so I think we should expect to see that avenue being pursued as well.
3: Obviously, two very different cases here. A lot of emotion for both families. The one where you saw AI being used as a victim impact statement, obviously that trial was already over, but emotional for that family to see their loved one in a different way. An interesting use of AI. Brielle, you think that there has to be a cap on that? Or, I mean, I think there's ways that it can be used in the courtroom, maybe not in a trial, but after a trial.
6: You know, artificial intelligence is based off of probability models. And the way that I imagine technology like that was used is that was the most likely thing that their son probably would have said in the event that he was going to be there in the courtroom. So evoking the true emotions of a family member in such a tragic incident, I think, should be allowed to be held as precedent and consideration. But coupled with that, the actual product liability standard, I think, is the most important. When you welcome your new bundle of joy to the world, I imagine if your child was using a rattle that was coated in lead, we would hold the rattle manufacturer liable. So when it comes to product liability standards, I certainly think that they should be held over into artificial intelligence. And it's this catalyst of innovation and regulation that we now get to confront as Americans. And I'm very curious to see where the courts are going to go with this.
3: Yeah. Brielle, thank you so much. Doug, Amir, thank you for joining us as well.
2: My pleasure. Thank
1: you. Plenty more to come this morning on Wake Up America Weekend. Reliving a high-rise rescue, what an NYPD officer is saying after helping a person hanging off the Brooklyn Bridge. The heartwarmingly human police story when we come back. Stay with us.

0: for a strong America.
1: Welcome back. So police officers of this great country do more than just make arrests. They do what they can to help people in their community.
2: Yeah, like last week, we showed you this video when officers with the NYPD helped a woman in distress who had climbed up onto the Brooklyn Bridge. So you have a bunch of NYPD officers that went up there to rescue this woman. Here's what two of New York's finest are saying about this dramatic moment.
3: You don't want to really seem as authoritative, you know, I understand we're police officers, but at the end of the day, we're still human.
4: In order for what we saw the other night, they have to be specially trained. So that training includes high angle rescue, scuba, emergency psychological technician training, plethora of others. The men and women of the emergency service unit are the best trained in the city and possibly in the country as well. The empathy that Christian showed, you could teach a little bit about that, but that's also inbred. What he did was absolutely amazing.
2: So that was Officer Christian Yepes, who made that rescue, saying it was a great feeling to be able to do that, knowing they got the outcome that they wanted mm-hmm. by helping the woman down from the bridge. And if you remember, it was such emotional sound just because you could tell when he said right there, we're human, too. You could tell he was being impacted by the moment of just speaking with this woman and just pleading like, please, I want to help you. I want to understand what you're going through. But then when you hear how much training is involved in that, I mean, the mental side of it, the physical side of it, scuba training, emergency, just so many different things. We got Al Iaquinta, Brielle Applebaum here to discuss all of this. I mean, Al, when you watch that video for the first time and just see how much they sacrifice and obviously a positive outcome here, what do you
5: think?
2: Well,
5: that was my first time watching it. And oh, my God, my legs just thinking right. about going up there and just doing that on a normal day by yourself with no stakes at hand
1: right.
5: would be intimidating. And, you know, now to have somebody's life at stake and all the training that these officers go through, and this one in particular got the result they were looking for.
1: Yes.
5: God bless them. That was incredible.
1: No, and to Al's point, I mean, the calmness of that officer to have his wits about him, to have just like a conversation that you would have on solid ground with someone.
2: Yeah.
1: Obviously, as Al put it, the training was there. It came out in full force.
6: Kindness, empathy, compassion, they really go a long way, especially in service to others. And oftentimes, I think when we talk about the NYPD, they get vilified.

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1: In between Argentina and Spain, a beautiful day there in New Jersey. We'll be right back.

0: bin Laden was dead.
1: Welcome back. The biggest stage in soccer is set, and it's a heavyweight showdown. Spain and defending champion Argentina will battle for the 2026 FIFA World Cup title today in East Rutherford, New Jersey. That start time, 3 p.m. Eastern. Spain, or La Roja, the red, enters as slight favorites over Argentina, the La Cesión. And as they are known, legend Lionel Messi looks to lead Argentina back-to-back World Cup championships against Lamine Yamal in Spain. So this is a very exciting matchup here. The winning starts with the right picks. Get them from our analyst, announcer for the PGA Tour and sportscaster Doug Bell, and reporter and host of the Gunsman Show, Mike Gunzelman, and our special guest, former UFC fighter Al Iaquinta. Thank you all for joining us this morning. Gentlemen, Doug, let's start with you. Any surprise that it's Spain against Argentina in the final? We had two people on yesterday, one that predicted it would be Spain and Argentina, and then the other one, it was they predicted, what, Argentina and France. So a lot of people had at least one of these teams in their bracket at the end.
2: Kyle Kinsey, I had France winning it all, and I had no idea until I watched Serafi tournament how good the defense is for Spain. It is unbelievable, but maybe the greatest defense in history. Six shutouts up to this point that allowed one.

0: one goal. And so for that reason, they are the favorites today against Argentina and Lionel Messi. This will be an epic final, guys. I know we'll all be watching at 3 Eastern. It's the greatest World Cup in history. The fact that it's ending now in the U.S., in New Jersey, more than 50 million people across the globe will be watching this, including me and you. It's going to be awesome.
1: So let's take a look at some prop bets for today's FIFA World Cup final. So guns, will Lionel Messi or Lamine Yamal score a goal today? What do you think?
2: Well, it's funny. I've got my Messi jersey on right now, as you can see right there.
3: I like it. I wore my blue today. I'm pulling for Argentina. I just think this is an exciting one for Messi.
2: Oh, this, especially this is great. This is not only a win for the sport, it's a win for America when you really see how well and how successful this has been, bringing billions of dollars in revenue. But also, it was a big loss for the Hate America crowd because everybody that's been coming here has loved it from the international fans. But real quick, let's talk about those bets. I think Messi scored an 8 out of the last 20 games that he's played in World Cup. I don't know if he gets a goal in today, but I do think that he will at least get an assist. So that is my best bet right there, is Messi to get an assist. I would also take over one goal, or at least one goal scored in the first half. Spain is dominant when it comes to defense. However, it's the World Cup. You know there's going to be some chances being taken. Over at least one goal in the first half, and Messi to get an assist. And we're all eating steak and drinking wine tonight.
3: Yeah, the countdown's on. That 3 o'clock start makes for a very fun afternoon.
1: Yes.
3: Al, who are you going with, Argentina or Spain here?
4: We saw with the picture of Lionel Messi and Yamal, that goes back how many years? 18
1: right,
4: years?
1: Right, good call.
4: It seems like it was almost destiny for these two to be in the final together. And I think, is it going to be the passing of the torch? Will Yamal get it done? Or is Lionel Messi? I'm going with Lionel Messi. Probably his last one, right?
1: Right, exactly.
4: I think if you want to put some money on a goal being scored, he's the guy.
3: Yeah, and then maybe he passes the torch, and then maybe it's, Spain down the road.
4: Yeah.
1: All right, here we go. Let's wrap this up. Doug, we'll start with you. We're going to make predictions here. Who wins the game?
0: Bang, guys, the best defense in the history of the World Cup. 6 shutouts. I think they make it 7. They go the entire tournament allowing just one goal. I think ultimately, viva la Spain against Messi. Yes, go with Spain. Win some money and win bragging rights for the next 4 years.
1: All right, guns, what do you think?
2: Even though I've got my Messi jersey on, if you're putting money down, because let's be honest, there's a difference between fandom and making money sometimes, I think that Spain will actually win if you're betting. I want Argentina to win. However, I think Spain does win.
3: Well, if you got money on the table, there you go. Sometimes my husband's betting against his own team, and I'm like, this makes no sense. But, hey, a bet's a bet.
1: It's a good
3: bet. Gentlemen, thank you all for joining us this morning. Doug, Guns, and Al Iaquinta. Thank you, guys.
1: All right, plenty more to come this morning on Wake Up America Weekend. Outrage from the left after an ICE encounter ends up with a man dead. Why the president says the mission must go on.
3: Plus, a White House teleprompter operator in hot water. And why you won't believe it. We got more when we come back.
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0: Good morning and welcome to Wake Up America Weekend. I'm Kenzie Beach.
1: And I'm Kyle Lauter. Happy Sunday. It's July 19th, and I'm so excited to announce it's World Cup final day.
0: Yeah, the day's here. I wore my blue for Argentina, but we've had some sports experts on saying that Spain might take home the win today. Either way, it's such an exciting matchup. Spain-Argentina, 3 p.m. right here on U.S. soil, and it seems to be the most popular World Cup to date.
1: Yeah,
0: so a success for America.
1: Andrew Kraft is over there right now. We're going to get to him in a minute. But first, here are some of the stories that we're following for you today.
2: The question before us is, how do we win a durable majority?
3: Republicans looking to avoid losing one or both chambers of Congress in November. Why it might come down to two Midwestern states.
4: Plus, the president set to attend the rescheduled White House Correspondents' Dinner this week. How security protocols have been changed to avoid another incident.
3: And with Argentina and Spain set to face off in the World Cup final today, how much do you know about Spanish food? How about Argentinian? A couple of local chefs join us in studio to show us the unique flavor of today's matchup.
0: But we begin this morning with a tragic moment in the Middle East. The Iranian regime killed two American service members, one still missing in Jordan overnight. In response, the U.S. military decimated aspects of the IRGC. It was the eighth straight night of strikes against the regime, which targeted Iranian military coastal surveillance and air defense facilities. Those were the main targets.
1: So let's head live to Tel Aviv this morning and join Middle East correspondent Jody Cohen, who has more. Good morning, Jody.
5: Good morning, Kyle and Kenzie. So U.S. Central Command say they have targeted the Iranian Revolutionary Guard's forces who killed two American service members in Jordan yesterday. A third U.S. service member is still missing. Four others were injured, and they have now been released from the hospital. Now, CENTCOM say they are continuing to degrade Iran's ability to attack civilian shipping in the Middle East. And this is the eighth consecutive night of American strikes. Targets have included drone and missile storage sites, air defenses, coastal surveillance and maritime capabilities. Meanwhile, this morning, Kuwait, Bahrain and Iranian Kurdish dissidents have all reported Iranian missile and drone attacks. According to reports, Iran has told its proxies and allies on the sidelines of the funeral for Ayatollah Khamenei to prepare for a broader conflict. And we're also hearing that the U.S. is sending more refueling planes and fighter jets to the region. And President Trump expressed confidence when addressing the nation on Thursday night. Take a listen.
6: We're making a record investment in our armed forces, and we have the strongest and most powerful military by far anywhere in the world. I built it during my first term, and unfortunately, we're forced to use it now. We won in Venezuela, which is now working with us to produce millions and millions of barrels of oil. We are likewise winning big in Iran, and you will see the fruits of that labor very, very shortly. America is back and doing really well.
5: The U.S. government, meanwhile, issued a worldwide caution alert for American citizens. The government is warning that groups supportive of Iran may target American interests, locations associated with America, or even U.S. citizens around the world. Americans are urged to exercise increased caution and to follow any security alerts issued by the U.S. by the nearest U.S. embassy or consulate. Back to you.
0: Jody, so we know that two service members have lost their lives. Another one missing. Is there any information about that service member that is still missing? And I know my heart just breaks for these families that are getting this news today. I'm sure we expect to learn more information about the lives lost probably in the next 24 hours.
5: Absolutely. So Central Command have basically saying that they're not going to issue any further information until 24 hours after the families have been notified. And this is out of respect for them. So we, as you said, two U.S. service members have been killed. We don't know further information. We know that one service member is still missing. There were four service members who were injured, and now they have been released from hospital. And there were others who were lightly injured who we're hearing are now back on duty. And we'll wait to hear more over the next 24 hours. Really sad time for many families.
0: Yeah, Jody Cohen live for us in Tel Aviv, Israel. Thank you so much.
1: So for more, let's bring in former Reagan White House advisor and columnist for the American Spectator, Jeffrey Lord. Also with us this morning is Democratic strategist and attorney Jessica Ehrlich. Thank you both for joining us this morning. Jeffrey, I want to start with you here. President Trump just posted a truth just now, and he's saying, quote, or he said, quote, Republicans should add Iran to the Russian sanctions bill. That's what Lindsey, meaning the late Senator Lindsey Graham, wanted to do, and it was going to happen, end quote. So is this the right move here, in your opinion?
7: Yeah, I mean, this is as it has been for like the last 47 years, a very, very dangerous situation in dealing with Iran. They are nonstop in their obsessions here. They don't like the Western, they don't like America, they don't like the larger Western world. And this is a problem for sure. The thing that you have to do is what President Trump does, which is stand up to them. Let them know that they're not going to get away with this kind of thing. So for the president to speak out is very important and a reminder to them that if they go, you know, much further, they're going to have even more problems than they do right now.
0: Yeah, Jessica, the U.S. military trying to isolate sections of Iran, bombing a lot of bridges, major roads to cause separation there. It also knows the location for a number of nuclear sites. What should the military do next in order to get the regime back on the negotiation table? Some saying negotiations aren't really the answer here as the U.S. retaliates, especially after two service members have been killed.
8: I mean, it's a very difficult situation given the fact that Iran has not been known to keep one of its agreements that it's made, especially longer than even a few days, in decades. So a multi-pronged effort, I think, between, you know, financial sanctions, military efforts, the continued bombing. The thing is that they, you know, for their mentality and the way that they are structured, they're what we would consider a defeat, they consider a victory. And that's very difficult for our, you know, from a Western mindset and diplomacy for us to negotiate with. But we have to come at this also in terms of dealing with what's going on in a larger global level, whether it's in South America, whether it's with China, whether it's with Russia, two of the biggest supporters of Iran. This is a global war that's going on, and we have to be positioned that we are, as President Trump has actually been doing, and Secretary Rubio, there are multi facets of this happening around the world at the same time, and we have to continue to put pressure from all of those areas.
1: So, Jeffrey, as the war with Iran drags on, you know, months now, and volatile gas prices, service member casualties, how will this war with Iran play into the midterms, which are going to be here before we know it?
7: Yeah, well, that's a good question. We've been here before in the larger scheme of American history in midterm elections, and it's what happens and doesn't happen and all of that kind of thing. And thing. My mind goes back to an incident when I was much younger, and Lyndon Johnson had swept to a reelection in 1964, and then in 1965 announced that he was sending troops to Vietnam. Well, by the time we got to the 1966 midterm elections, the Democrats got absolutely clobbered. I think Republicans won something like 47 seats and several Senate seats and governors. One of them happened to be an actor named Ronald Reagan, was elected governor of California. So things can happen to change the picture pretty quickly here. And, you know, as impatient as we might all be, it's July. We've got a ways to go here before we get close.
0: Well, Jessica, let's talk about these Senate races getting a little messy for Democrats, especially in Maine and Michigan. But Democrats seeing big cash advantages elsewhere. You've got Senator John Ossoff, who has 20 times more cash than his Republican opponent, Congressman Mike Collins. Then over in North Carolina, you've got former Governor Roy Cooper, who's outraising the one-time RNC chair, Michael Whatley, by $6 million more. And then Congressman James Tallarico, he's bringing in big bucks in Texas, raising around $30 million more than the Texas AG Ken Paxton. Very large numbers there. I mean, Jessica, how much momentum is, you think, going to go in the Democrats' favor? Money is one thing, but votes are another.
8: Exactly. I was just going to say, you know, it's always interesting when you get things like, you know, that kind of money pouring in. A lot of times those are small dollar donations from out of state. But what really matters are the voters of that state and who's going to turn out. And a lot of times you see that reflecting its support for that candidate. Also, you know, you've got someone like a John Ossoff who's very raising a lot of money, but he's more of a moderate candidate. So what you're seeing are these more the moderate Democrats, even though they're a little bit to the left. But like you've got a Roy Cooper in North Carolina, one of the most proven politicians in the state of North Carolina over the last three decades. He's had success after success, not only in campaigns, but in policies that have made the lives of North Carolinians better. And I think that's what's going to be the major turnout for voters in North Carolina and in Georgia. Most likely in Maine, it's less of a political ideology divide as it is, what can you do to make my life better? And how does the economy improve? And are things being done in Washington and in my state that actually I see a change from? And those are usually the things that get voters out.
3: Jessica Ehrlich, Jeffrey Lord, thank you both for joining us this morning.
7: Thank you.
8: Thank you.
0: Well, more to come right here on Wake Up America Weekend. Darlene Graham speaking out in an open letter after taking her late brother's Senate seat. Her heartbreaking, heartfelt message. That's next.
3: Plus, Caitlin Clark tuning out the outside noise, the stunning performance from the WNBA lightning rod when we come back. Stay with us.
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1: Welcome back. Well, after almost a month and a half of World Cup soccer, it all culminates this afternoon with the epic final between Spain and Argentina. Newsmax correspondent Andrew Kraft is live across the river at MetLife Stadium with what you can expect this morning. Hey, Andrew.
16: Yeah, Kyle, Kenzie, good morning to you guys. Yeah, we started with 48 teams, and we are now down to two. Spain taking on Argentina starting at 3 p.m. A little bit on later this afternoon. Argentina is hoping to go back-to-back. Remember, they won the World Cup back in 2022, beating France ultimately. And so this is really shaping up to be quite the matchup starting later this afternoon. Though, I want to talk about money briefly, because if you're looking for a ticket or want to look to see how much they cost right now, if you have $18,000 to spare, that's the average ticket price right now on StubHub. That's what it's hovering at. If you want to get a last-minute ticket. So very, very expensive. I was reading that is the most expensive ticket for any U.S. sporting event in history. And also on the money question, I think a lot of people don't know that whoever wins the World Cup, they get a FIFA purse of $50 million. So say Argentina or Spain wins, they would get $50 million. And then that money would go to the country's soccer federation to ultimately be divvied up between the players and the coaches, the runners-up. They get $33 million. So FIFA has quite a sizable purse. President Trump was speaking alongside FIFA President Gianni Infantino at a FIFA reception Friday night at Trump Tower. Listen to what he said.
17: The spirit and patriotism and the unity that's brought, I think, the whole world together. This has really brought the world together. The 2026 FIFA World Cup has broken almost every record imaginable. This is the largest World Cup in history by far, by many times, actually, welcoming 16 additional teams. And I understand you may be making it even larger next time. I suggested that this has been so successful that, and I'm really working these people hard because they really call the shot. They tell Johnny exactly what to do. I say what we should do is, you should choose the United States of America again. This time we'll leave Mexico and Canada out.
16: So a creative idea from President Trump there. Though the host countries are set for 2030, Spain, Portugal, and Morocco will be the host countries in 4 years' time. And FIFA's World Cup will be celebrating its 100th anniversary in the next World Cup. But other world leaders will be in attendance, including the Spanish Prime Minister, Pedro Sanchez, today. The King of Spain will be here, as well as host country leaders, Mexican President Claudia Sheinbaum, and the Canadian Prime Minister, Mark Carney. Also on hand, New York City Mayor Zoran Mamdani. He will be in the house at MetLife Stadium. But there's going to be a lot of star-studded events for this, the closing ceremony and the halftime show as well. Justin Bieber, Madonna, Shakira all performing, Jennifer Hudson singing the U.S. national anthem. And so this is somewhat of a first for FIFA to have a halftime performance during the finals. So I'm looking forward to that. But if so many of our viewers were watching yesterday for the game between France and England there in Miami to see who would get third place, England having a pretty easy time with France beating them 6-4 for that third place spot. And, you know, we were talking last hour about the weather conditions here in the Northeast, rather, and they're good. They're really clear after all of this hazy Canadian wildfire smoke came down from the north and just blanketed parts of New York City. That is largely gone thanks to some of those thunderstorms we saw all day yesterday. It's a beautiful day here in New Jersey, you guys.
0: I know when people are taking off from Newark, you typically get a beautiful view of New York, New Jersey mm-hmm. Stadium or MetLife outside of the World Cup. But I'm assuming that might look a lot different today. No shortage of money and dignitaries, including the president, that will be there. And it's an open, open stadium. The roof is open. So, I mean, do we know anything about airspace restrictions or security in that aspect?
16: Yeah, Kenzie, you know, anytime the president travels, especially to one of these big sporting events, the Secret Service and other, you know, relevant security agencies do put a temporary flight restriction in place for a time. And there are multiple in place in the New Jersey area today. They're over MetLife. This TFR, that's what it's known as. It's going to be in place from 1 p.m. to 8 p.m. And then, say, if you're trying to fly in or out of Newark Airport, which is not too far from where I'm standing right now, there's going to be a temporary flight restriction from 5:30 to 7:15 p.m. So if you are trying to get into Newark or out of Newark, I would check your flights during that time frame.
1: No, good call, Andrew. I'm kind of bummed. I was half expecting you to be wearing a jersey this morning, so maybe in the next hit.
0: But. He broke out his USA jersey when they were still in it. But I guess in this one, you might want to be impartial since you're basically there.
16: And that was before the U.S. was eliminated, unfortunately. That's when I was wearing the jersey, of course. We had that devastating loss to Belgium. But, you know, this World Cup has really been punctuated with so many highlights, with so many kind of side stories as well. And we'll just have to wait and see what comes out of the final today between Spain and Argentina.
0: Lots of excitement. Andrew Kraft, thank you so much. Well, in other news, tragic news, two U.S. troops killed, one still missing after Iranian missile and drone attacks in Jordan on Friday. To discuss, we'd like to welcome in Illinois Congresswoman Mary Miller. Thank you so much for joining us this morning, Congresswoman. Iran's supreme leader warning Washington of, quote, unforgettable lessons to come following the death of two U.S. service members and one of them still missing after those Iranian missile attacks in Jordan there. U.S. CENTCOM forces successfully completed another round of strikes on Iran, striking crucial Iranian military sites and facilities. Congresswoman, what do you expect Iran's next steps to be? And maybe even how do you expect the U.S. to respond out of retaliation here?
18: Well, I couldn't predict what Iran would do because they don't think the way we think. And President Trump is aware of that. President Trump is a strong leader, and we're thankful for that. Our hearts go out to the families who have lost loved ones. Our troops are in harm's way. They've deployed to some of the most dangerous places in the world. And, you know, we need to continue to pray for our troops and pray for the recovery of those who are injured. But I fully expect President Trump and our awesome military to show how strong we are.
1: Congresswoman, I want to shift gears here and talk about this. The ICE traffic stop in Maine, it unfortunately ended in the death of an illegal Colombian immigrant. Mark Wayne Mullins said that the criminal weaponized his vehicle, prompting the ICE agent to defend himself. The secretary also said that he will be, quote, turning up the heat when it comes to cracking down on criminals illegally trespassing on American soil. Would love your thoughts on those events.
18: Well, the ICE is going to be deploying more cameras so that the false narrative can be, you know, shown to the American people. But we're doing what President Trump promised as an election promise, to deport the tens of millions of people that Joe Biden and every Democrat supported rushing our border, coming in and invading us. And this is, you know, this is just fulfilling our campaign promises. And we're undeterred. President Trump, Tom Holman, undeterred. We're going to continue the deportations. We're going to continue the pressure campaign to get illegals to self-deport. We're cutting off taxpayer-funded benefits to non-citizens. It's a common sense.
0: Yeah, Congresswoman, you recently posted on X saying that from 2021 to 2024, illegal immigration drove housing demand higher, contributing to roughly 30% of home price growth and 20% of rent growth in the average local market. I mean, how upsetting is this to hear for Americans, especially there's, you know, you have a lot of young adults that are trying to save, trying to buy their first home. Of course, it's just getting and buying that first home and then, you know, going from there. But to see that this is kind of a ripple effect, I mean, your thoughts?
18: Well, it's maddening because they did it for votes. The Democrats are cheaters. That's why they're opposed to Save America. They brought these people in for votes. 100%. Their ideas are terrible. They've been taken over by communists. And 80-90% of Americans across the board, Democrats, Republicans, all minorities, support voter ID. So let's get it done. And I heard someone say, Senator Thune, change your tune. Get it done. Mm.
0: I like that. Congresswoman for Illinois, Mary Miller, thank you so much for joining us this morning.
1: And more to come this morning on Wake Up America Weekend with the World Cup final finally here. We're going to put our knowledge of Spain and Argentina to the test.
0: And as we head to the break, we're taking another live look at New York, New Jersey Stadium. The scene for today's matchup, it's going to be an exciting one. The countdown's on. More Wake Up America Weekend when we come back.
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7: Welcome back. So Rome took center stage this week as international leaders and lawmakers called on European governments to reassess their approach to the Iranian regime amid a growing wave of political executions in Iran.
8: Yeah, we're going to go live to Rome, where our Vatican correspondent Annalise Taggart has the details for us live this morning. Good morning, Annalise.
9: Hey, Kyle and Kenzie. Well, good morning. And that's right. Pressure is growing here in Europe for governments to take a tougher stance against the Iranian regime. Now, one of the people making one of the loudest voices making this case this week is former New York City Mayor Rudy Giuliani. He was here in Rome, and I asked him why he believes Europe needs to change its approach.
10: The way they conducted themselves during this war proves that they are the suicidal dictatorship that we have always believed, and why cowardly countries want to cave into them again is the reason why they exist in the first place, because they can take advantage of countries who are cowardly. They no longer believe in themselves. Problem for Europe.
9: Giuliani joining international lawmakers and leaders at the Italian parliament. The keynote speaker, Miriam Rojavi, the president-elect of the National Council of Resistance to Iran, whom Giuliani says is the only option capable of leading Iran to freedom. The leaders renewing their calls for a firmer international response as the Iranian regime has ramped up political executions in recent weeks, moving to tighten its grip on power following the January uprising and amid the ongoing war. Those calls echoing across Rome, where thousands of Iranians rallied against what they say is the silence of Western governments, many of them from Iran's younger generation, who tell me their message is simple.
11: European leaders have often promoted talks for peace, but you cannot get peace with this regime. That's the fundamental issue, and that is what the Iranian people have tried to tell them.
12: It's very basic, but we want the young people to be to have the most basic human rights and not to be imprisoned for their beliefs, for their political beliefs.
9: Now, the leaders who were gathered here are saying that this is a critical moment for Europe and that standing up to the Iranian regime is essential to Europe regaining its credibility in the Middle East. Kyle, Kenzie.
13: Yeah, you mentioned those political executions, Annalise. Do people expect those to continue?
9: Yeah, absolutely. And that is why there's such a big call right now for more attention on this human rights crisis that is happening in Iran. In fact, organizers of this week's event say that just in the past several weeks, over 35 political prisoners have been executed by the regime, and some being as young as 19 years old.
7: And Elise, I'm curious, why was Rome chosen as the setting for an event like this?
9: Right. Well, Rome was actually just part of a Europe-wide mobilization by the National Council of the Resistance of Iran that was organized this week. There were events in London and Berlin and Paris, with Rome really being the center stage to push out that international call. Again, they want as much attention as possible from governments all across Europe.
8: Annalise Taggart, live for us from Vatican City. Thank you so much. And of course, we'll be watching to see whether those calls translate into any change in European policy toward Iran. Thanks so much, Annalise.
9: Thank you.
8: Well, Washington, D.C. is preparing for round two of the White House Correspondents' Dinner. Let's discuss next week's big story. So on April 25th, the White House Correspondents' Dinner abruptly ended. We all remember this mid-event due to an attempted assassination on President Trump. That shooter there, Cole Thomas Allen, never made it into the ballroom, thankfully, although one Secret Service member was shot outside that checkpoint. Secret Service man did not sustain any serious injuries. And per the president's request, right away, the president was like, we are rescheduling this for July 24th. So to discuss, we're joined by Brielle Joy Applebaum in studio. Thanks so much for joining us, Brielle. Of course, the upcoming Correspondents' Dinner, it's almost exactly 3 months to the day from the dinner that could have very well been a lot different. What do we kind of make of going from what that night was then to what it's expected to be now? And I'm sure we can all expect very heightened increased security after what we saw the first time.
6: Well, certainly increased security at all of the president's events. The one notable notion from the previous Correspondents' Dinner was actually how easy it was to get into the facility. So I imagine you'll see some structural changes to the security plan, but also from a verbal standpoint, I think President Trump will actually be having a resounding speech talking about economic growth, talking about job growth, talking about the midterms, as opposed to 3 months ago where he may have been discussing the Iran war or he may have been discussing his State of the Union speech. Now we're 3 months from Election Day. I think we're going to see a very different conversation taking place now versus then.
8: Yeah, definitely a lot has changed.
7: Very much so. And if you know, that was Trump now has three direct assassination attempts, rather, on his life. I remember when we were covering that breaking news that morning that there was a lot of scrutiny around the security breach and the protocol and whatnot. Like, how is this person allowed into the hotel with weapons, like the day before the president was going to be there and whatnot? So do you think the Secret Service has learned anything from or since?
6: I would like to think that the Secret Service has learned maybe the first time that this happened, the second time that this happened, and God forbid a third time that this is going to happen to President Trump. They need to make systemic changes. And when you hear someone like Kash Patel talk about the deep state, this is what they're talking about, is longstanding institutions that refuse to change or modernize to actually protect the president. The change that they made, removing him from the new Qatari plane to actually the former Air Force One, was one of the best security decisions that they could have made last week. And I want to commend the Secret Service for the work that they're doing, because protecting the president, the first family, and the cabinet is their job.
8: Yeah, even after that first White House Correspondents' Dinner, we also saw kind of almost this unification between the president and the media, because sometimes the White House Correspondents' Dinner, especially if a president is speaking at it, you know, a lot of people said, you know, there were going to be a lot of jokes made, a lot of him calling out the press, but you almost saw unity there after what everyone went through that night. I assume that we can hope to see some of that also in this rescheduled dinner.
6: Well, we're not in his first term. We are in the second term. And what that says to me is he is going to be talking about legacy, who he is, what he is building, where we are going. And unity is certainly part of that equation, because we are all 50 states from coast to coast and coming together on commonalities, whether that's shared vision of kindness, empathy, innovation. All of these great facets make America so strong. And I think it would be a missed opportunity if the president didn't hammer home those points that we are all American. Americans, and we can celebrate that through multiple different lenses of media.
7: No, which is, I'm glad why they're, I'm happy that they're rescheduling, because it's an important dinner.
6: Yes, yeah, I think so too.
7: Yeah. Brielle Joy Applebaum, thanks again.
6: Thank you.
7: Stick around. We're going to utilize you a little bit later.
6: Okay.
8: Well, more to come right here on Wake Up America Weekend. Issues with the teleprompter not just affecting this broadcast. Hey, our teleprompter thing's
7: we're
8: great.
7: Fine.
8: And whoever's scrolling over there is doing a great job. How the White House is dealing with some prompter problems over there, not over here. Stick with us. We'll be right back.
14: I think they should bet on
3: that. Hey, it's your ceiling vent, so I'm dripping. 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
4: Bin Laden was dead.
5: Welcome back. Taking a look at some of this weekend's top headlines for you. Caitlin Clark just shut out all the noise with a historic game on the court against the backdrop of ongoing league controversy. The Phenom dropped 45 points, 10 assists, wow, and 4 steals against the Seattle Storm on Friday. She's now the first player in WNBA history to record a 40-point, 10-assist game, cementing her best performance yet as a pro in her WNBA career, making history there.
6: I absolutely love it. All right, after linking Taylor Farms iceberg lettuce to the recent cyclosporiasis outbreak, the massive retailer Walmart pulling this product off of their shelves, an item that Walmart sells across 27 states. Now, this comes after Taco Bell announced the removal of all lettuce supplied from Taylor Farms and from its restaurants.
5: In other news, Paul Pelosi is now facing charges following a hit-and-run crash over 4th of July weekend in Napa Valley. The 86-year-old husband of former House Speaker Nancy Pelosi thought he could get away, but was charged Friday with hit-and-run misdemeanor. Authorities say that Pelosi struck a parked car with his convertible before knowingly fleeing the scene there. Well, in other news, President Trump's longtime teleprompter operator is now accused of betting on more than a dozen of the president's speeches.
6: Yeah, national correspondent Logan Raddick has this story for us. Good morning, Logan.
7: Gabriel Perez, a technical assistant to President Trump who was his teleprompter operator since 2016, is now in talks with federal regulators to settle allegations that he used his knowledge of the president's speeches for his own financial gain. ABC News reports that Kalshi alerted the Commodity Futures Trading Commission to suspicious activity on its mentions market, where bettors can gamble on the use of specific words, phrases, and topics used during a speech. Perez allegedly bet on more than a dozen Trump speeches over a three-month period, including a December primetime address, a January speech at the World Economic Forum, the State of the Union in February, and a Medal of Honor ceremony in March. Perez also reportedly backed out of some bets when the president skipped over portions of speeches that included a word he wagered on. White House Press Secretary Karoline Leavitt says Perez is on unpaid administrative leave and that the president is well aware of the situation.
8: I spoke with him about it. He believes it's deeply unfortunate and, frankly, a disgrace. The White House has extremely strict ethical guidelines with respect to issues like this. The administrative leave is unpaid, to be very clear. That was a decision by the president, so I think that speaks for itself.
7: Leavitt says she is unaware if any other White House staffers have made similar trades, but as for Perez, she says the investigation is playing out, quote, exactly how it should. Logan Raddick, Newsmax, Washington.
6: Thank you, Logan. For more, let's bring in our special guests, Al Iaquinta and Brielle Joy Applebaum. So this is wild. I mean, yeah. Brielle, so he obviously gets that kind of, quote, insider information, you know, before it comes out. Now betting on it. What are your thoughts here?
9: Not great. Not great.
6: Not good.
9: As the president would say. But you know what is going to be great? What's coming up with the food you guys are choosing? If I was a betting woman and I was on Kalshi, I would say Wake Up America has the best dishes coming up.
5: Oh, that's true. That's true. It's interesting because as a teleprompter operator, this gentleman obviously had a lot of insight into what was going to be said, making some money off of that. And then you have Caroline Leavitt making it clear, hey, unpaid leave. President's not messing around here. I don't know that this guy's going to be getting his job back.
10: I hope he made some money.
6: He's going to need it.
10: He's got nothing coming in. And how funny is it? Oh, we bet on this and then they skipped over it. So he lost out on the bets. I don't know. Not a good move. Not smart.
5: Yeah. And two, you can bet on everything now, right? Where you say, like, you know, maybe we can make a bet and on Kalshi or all these different poly markets, even just what's going on here and different things like that. Is it, you think it's kind of like dangerous now or just that you can bet on anything?
10: It's the
5: like, you think this guy
10: now.
5: Even
6: and
5: thought
6: it's so
5: twice?
6: Easy. You can just just bring out your phone and just place a bet, like wherever you are.
9: It's very addictive, too. I mean, children, and I say children at the age of 18 with bank accounts connected to their parents have access to Kalshi, have access to Polymarket, and you actually see state regulators now having to address this matter because it is addictive.
5: It's fun. Like, I always thought, I liked picking what the Gatorade color is going to be, you know, when a team wins a Super Bowl. Simple things like that. Yes. But now you have people's jobs and, you know, on the line potentially, and this guy maybe didn't even think twice.
6: No. I'm sorry, I can't focus anymore. This food smells. No, but Al, Brielle, we really appreciate
9: you.
6: But this segment coming up next, we're teasing it. Let's just say the studio just smells of Spanish and Argentinian food.
5: Yeah, take a look at this.
6: I am losing my mind. So a different kind of battle between Spain and Argentina, what these two countries have to offer in the kitchen. We hope you're hungry. I sure am. Stay with us. We'll be right back.
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4: Welcome back. Today is the day, the World Cup final, Argentina versus Spain. And we figured we would bring in a taste of each nation. So joining us now, owner and head chef of Palermo Gramercy, Carlo Rivero, as well as president and owner of Chocorot Restaurants, Lolo Manso. Thank you guys so much for coming in early in the morning. And we teased this before the break, but if only our viewers could smell this at home. Two incredible countries with such incredible food. We're going to break it all down.
5: I've been waiting for this segment all morning. Gentlemen, thank you again for being here. Yeah, let's just get right into this. So, Carlo, let's start with the great country of Argentina. Just take us through what you brought here this morning for us.
6: We try to make lots of colors, textures, and flavors. We usually start with this gray tuna tartare. We take us to
4: authentic. Look at that. Dish. Pouring right over the jersey there.
6: And then just to finish, gray steak. Our steak, always great smell with some rosemary. That's a ribeye.
5: I can spot a ribeye from space, well, man.
6: Which is really good. There's some criolla and chimichurri on the end. And, of course, a skirt steak, the most popular item in a restaurant.
4: Wow.
6: It's very thin, very packed, lots of flavors going on. And we keep it, we try to respect the protein on their best expression.
4: Yeah.
6: In addition to that, the lamb croquettes. A little bit past.
5: I've been waiting for this segment all morning. Gentlemen, thank you again for being here. Yeah, let's just get right into this. So, Carlo, let's start with the great country of Argentina. Just take us through what you brought here this morning for us.
6: We try to make lots of colors, textures, and flavors. We usually start with this gray tuna tartare. We take us to
4: authentic. Look at that.
5: Dish.
4: It's pouring right over the jersey there.
6: And then just to finish, gray steak. Our steak, always great smell with some rosemary. That's a ribeye.
5: I can spot a ribeye from space, man.
6: Which is really good. There's some criolla and chimichurri on the end. And, of course, a skirt steak, the most popular item in a restaurant.
4: Wow.
6: It's very thin, very packed, lots of flavors going on. And we keep it, we try to respect the protein on their best expression.
4: Yeah.
6: In addition to that, the lamb croquettes. A little bit of panko, Greek yogurt, togarashi.
4: I know Kyle wants to jump in here.
5: I'm just going to start eating.
4: Let me ask you this. What is it about Argentinian food that really, certain flavors that kind of separate it from something else?
6: Well, for example,
7: goodness.
6: Jajo is great. You might need to dip on this. You might need your empanada on this sauce because it's very Argentinian. Jajo, which is tomato, capers, basil, and some rocoto.
4: That smell.
6: Which is really good.
4: In here. Okay, now let's get over to the Spanish side of things. We have a beautiful paella here. Walk me through the taste, the flavor, and everything you have.
8: Well, thank you so much. As many people know, paella is the king of or queen of the Spanish dishes, and it's very Mediterranean, and it's very healthy.
4: Yum.
8: And we have many different paellas, like six or seven, but this is more typical because it's a mix. We have a little pieces of chorizo, a little pieces of chicken, calamari, shrimp, mussels.
4: Can I take this fork and try it?
8: Yes, yes.
4: So we have kind of more of a rice base.
8: Yeah,
4: is this more of a seafood paella?
8: Okay. But when you... Now it's a little cold, but the flavors are there. Always
4: delicious.
8: Good to miss.
4: Yeah. And what is it about this pan, too? I feel like a lot of the flavor comes from that.

0: Well, we cook in the pan.
1: Okay.
0: We cook in the pan, and we cook it from scratch. It takes 25 to 30 minutes. So everything is fresh, boom, boom, pam, pam. 30 minutes, magic, paella.
1: Magic.
0: So
1: let's
0: it's
1: try
0: not
1: the
0: that,
1: magic.
0: You know, and...
1: It's so good.
0: Yes. Well, it's, well, anyway, so this is the one of the dishes. Another one is the Spanish octopus.
1: Mm.
0: The from Galicia. It's very simple.
2: The Spanish octopus?
0: Yes.
1: Dig in.
2: Yes. I'm just, I won't touch anything else.
0: Well, no, listen, one of my slogans is, eat with your, be elegant, eat with your hands. When you eat with your hands, everything tastes better.
2: I agree.
1: There you go. Okay.
2: I just, you know, I'm on television.
0: Especially when you can grab it with your hands, everything tastes better.
2: I eat with my hands a lot.
0: So,
2: yeah.
0: Very
1: well, then
0: good.
1: Dig in. We
0: this
1: have some
0: is,
1: prosciutto,
0: this is
1: the, prosciutto
0: the,
1: here?
0: The Spanish serrano ham.
1: Okay.
0: That is wonderful. And as well, you have the shrimp and garlic sauce.
2: Oh, that octopus is something
0: yeah,
2: else.
0: Yeah, yeah.
2: Hey, guys, I want to get into this really quick. You know,
0: please,
2: I
0: love it when you eat with your hands. I said, be elegant. With your hands, heaven
1: dig
0: sake.
1: In.
2: I'm not a very elegant
1: with your hands.
2: No, I do want to talk about what cuisine, what food means in each one of your cultures. We'll start with you.
3: I mean, we first of all, we try to do hospitality over service, mm-hmm. focusing on a great product. Our gastronomy is very influenced of different colors and textures. Mm-hmm. Our steak is unique. We bring our steaks from Argentina, multiple different cuts.
2: And Argentinian beef, you're known for beef. Argentinian
3: it's
2: beef is something.
3: Right,
2: I mean, look, we love American beef. I get it, but Argentinian beef is another level.
3: Well, we later rest enough amount of time for that blood to go down. For you to get the real flavor of it.
2: Mm,
3: I'm a big fan of it.
2: What is this really quick?
3: So those are croquettes. A lot going on the plate. Some lamb. As Lolo say, I invite you to use your hands.
2: Don't mind
3: there's
2: the radio.
3: Panko around, which is Japanese crumbs. Over Greek yogurt, togarashi. We use some Malbec to make it Argentinian to braise the beef. And then not happy with that, we place some togarashi with microchips.
1: Good thing Carlos doing the talking because we're both eating over here.
2: Tell us about what cuisine means in Spain.
1: When you talk about eating with your hands, too, talk about kind of the culture, the community, the family aspect behind food.
0: Well, as you may know, in Spain, it's very popular tapas. And tapas is small bites.
1: Yep.
0: And many of those usually is when you go to a bar, we don't get... It's very rare to get drunk because we always eat.
1: Yep.
0: When you go to Spain, at the bar, it's full of different tapas. So when you have a wine or beer or whatever, you always have something to eat.
1: Yeah.
0: And they put it anything that you can grab with your hands.
1: Well, and I've been to Barcelona before, and I remember either the paella dish, you know, something big for the family to share, or small dishes for everyone to kind of dig into. So it's all about kind of being around the table as a community.
0: Yeah.
1: I also want to get into the soccer, right? The big game today. You got your jersey on. You brought your jersey. Is there any, you know, tension? You know, you guys are both cooking food at the end of the day,
0: listen,
1: but you want your country to win.
0: I love Argentina.
1: Yeah.
0: I have a love story with Argentina because when I was a little boy, 7 years old, my parents told me that we have an aunt in Buenos Aires. So when I was seven years old, I used to write her letters.
1: Aww.
0: In Calle Arroyo. I remember the name. It was 3,000 something. It was a huge avenue. In Spain, in my hometown, it's always very small streets. The numbers of the street, it was maybe 20 or 30 at the most.
1: There you go. So there's love there, but you want your team to win, right?
0: Oh, absolutely.
1: And what about you?
0: Absolutely.
3: I mean, I'm at this stage, you know, everyone was expecting this final.
1: Yeah.
3: I think we're both winners being at this point at that stage. And we're in the biggest stage of soccer right now. I'm pretty sure it's going to be amazing.
2: It's going to be amazing.
1: And it's exciting to see how much passion there's been in the U.S. for soccer. You
0: absolutely.
1: Know, in Argentina,
0: absolutely.
1: In Argentina,
0: yes.
1: And in Spain, these countries, you guys love your soccer, but it's fun to see here. And obviously, we got some of the Argentinian wine as well. We got to go to a break, but I'm sure we're going to keep eating all this
3: thank
1: food
3: so
1: and keep talking about this. It was so nice to meet
0: thank
1: you.
0: Thank you so much.
1: Thank you so much, both for coming in. Thank
0: pleasure.
1: You so much. Carlo. From Palermo,
2: guys, I hope
1: and
2: you got
1: Lolo
2: to-go
1: from,
2: boxes
1: so,
2: here. All right, stay
1: from
2: with us.
1: Socarat. Thank you guys so much.
2: We'll be
1: much.
2: Right back.
3: expecting this final.
1: Yeah.
3: I think we're both winners being at this point at that stage. And yeah. we're in the biggest stage of soccer right now. I'm pretty sure it's going to be amazing.
2: It's going to be amazing.
1: And it's exciting to see how much passion there's been in the U.S. for soccer. You
0: Absolutely.
1: Know, in Argentina,
0: Absolutely.
1: In Argentina
0: yes.
1: and
0: yes.
1: in Spain, these countries, you yes. guys love your soccer, but it's fun to yeah. see here. And obviously, we got some of the Argentinian wine as well. We got to go to break, but I'm yeah. sure we're going to keep eating Lolo. All this
0: Thank
1: food
0: so
1: and keep talking about this. It was so nice to meet
0: Thank
1: you.
0: Thank you so much.
1: Thank you so
0: Lolo.
1: Much, both for coming Pleasure. In. Thank
2: Pleasure.
1: You so
2: Pleasure.
1: Much. Yeah. Carlo. From Palermo, Greg,
2: guys, I hope
1: and
2: you
1: Lolo
2: got to-go boxes
1: so-
2: here. All right, stay
1: from
2: with us.
1: Socarat. Thank you guys so much.
2: We'll be
1: much.
2: Right back.
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0: Good morning and welcome to the third hour of Wake Up America Weekend. I'm Kenzie Beach.
1: And I'm Kyle Lauter. Happy Sunday, everybody. It's July 19th and it's World Cup final day.
0: Kenzie. Yeah, two incredible countries with two incredible palettes of food we just got to try.
1: We would know personally.
0: If you missed that, you got to check it out on our Instagram and we'll show some videos later today too on Kyle and Kenzie because just delicious. And really, it's all about community. Both these teams very passionate about soccer, of course, but it all culminating here today on U.S. soil. Very exciting.
1: We have a lot to cover this morning, so let's get started. Here are some of the stories that we're following for you today.
2: Because no country could be great without fair and honest elections.
3: President Trump not dropping the Save America Act, how the president could enforce voter ID without passing the act in Congress.
4: Plus, making America's military great again. Secretary of War Pete Hegseth going to new lengths to ensure our soldiers are at their strongest.
3: And the World Cup is finally here. Argentina and Spain set to face off later today in New Jersey for the title of World's Best. And you'll never guess who's going to present the trophy to the winning team.
0: Well, good morning. After almost a month and a half of World Cup soccer, it's been so fun to watch. It's all culminating and coming to an end, sadly, this afternoon. But only one team can win in this epic final between Spain and Argentina. We've got Newsmax correspondent Andrew Kraft, who is live for us this morning outside of New York, New Jersey Stadium there. Good morning, Andrew. We're getting closer and closer.
5: Yeah, Kyle, Kenzie, good morning to you. The weather is going to be just beautiful today. We're right outside MetLife Stadium here in New Jersey. As we await this epic matchup between Argentina and Spain, of course, Argentina has its eyes set on going back-to-back. That's only been done by two other countries in World Cup history, Italy and Brazil. Of course, Argentina was victorious 4 years ago against France, and they're looking to do the same against Spain. Of course, Lionel Messi is, frankly, the GOAT, and he is looking for these back-to-back victories here. But I think you're bringing up a good point, Kyle and Kenzie. You know, for American soccer fans and for people who just joined the bandwagon on this sport that we call soccer here at home, everyone else calls it football, we have learned a lot about the game, about how it operates as it becomes increasingly popular here stateside, here at home, though. But I want to just show you this because, you know, for these really big events I get to cover, I love getting a souvenir. Take a look at this souvenir on FIFA's website from the big game. FIFA is selling pieces of the pitch of the grass at the stadium, at MetLife Stadium. So look at this. You can have it for $450. That's pretty expensive. Now, New Jersey Governor Mikey Sherrill, she says the taxpayers helped pay for this, so they should get some type of cut or discount here. Mikey Sherrill was on CNN a couple of nights ago saying essentially, you know, FIFA has not been the best partners. She said they're going to rack up $11 billion in revenue just from these games alone. And she says they have been somewhat of a difficult partner to work with. Though President Trump, of course, feels entirely different. We've seen FIFA President Gianni Infantino alongside President Trump in the Oval Office in the run-up to the World Cup, as so many of these soccer fans are inside the White House working to pull this off, that the U.S. was a host country this time around alongside Canada and Mexico. The president was at a FIFA reception at Trump Tower on Friday night, lauding all of this. He called it really a spectacle for the ages. He even alluded to the fact that, hey, it should just be the United States hosting it next time, not Canada and Mexico. We do, though, know who the host countries are going to be in 2030. Spain, Portugal, Morocco, and FIFA will be celebrating the 100th anniversary of the World Cup. But we still got 4 years to go for that. The main prize tonight will be between Spain and Argentina. Other world leaders will also be in attendance, not only President Trump, but also the Spanish Prime Minister, Pedro Sanchez, the King of Spain, Felipe VI, also Mexican President Claudia Sheinbaum and Canadian Prime Minister Mark Carney, as well as New York City Mayor Zoran Mamdani. Now, the White House at the outset of the game of the World Cup was asked whether or not President Trump was going to attend the final game here at New York, New Jersey Stadium. And of course, now it is confirmed. Of course, security is going to be tight. There's temporary flight restrictions in place over MetLife Stadium and at nearby Newark Airport. all throughout the day because of that tight security. And I want to talk, though, about money like I did last hour, because I think a lot of people don't know. I did not know this coming into today, that the winner of the World Cup gets a lot of money. The team who wins today will get $50 million from FIFA, and that will go toward the respective country's soccer federation. And then it will ultimately be up to those federations to decide, you know, how that money is divvied up between the players and the coaches. The teams that are runners-up will get $33 million. And speaking of those runners-up, we had the match last night in Miami between France and England, England besting France 6-4. So they will take third place. But like I said, this is really exciting. There's a sports bar over here called Red Sports Bar. It just opened. We're going to do our remaining live shots from there this afternoon, speaking to fans. I'm kind of curious, asking some of these fans, how much did they pay for their tickets? Looking at StubHub right now, just to get into the FIFA pavilion for a single ticket, upwards of $18,000, Kyle, Kenzie.
0: Crazy. I don't have an extra $18,000 lying around. I wish I could go to the game, but I do think it's full circle that you mentioned that bar just opened, because I know just a few short weeks ago we were talking to a lot of people that traveled here, and they're like, hey, it's 9 a.m. Why aren't the American bars open yet? So this is so fun. It's been so fun to watch you cover this and just follow along. The big game today, 3 o'clock. Andrew Kraft, thanks for being live for us out there. All right, well, let's keep this conversation going and have a seat at the King's table. We're going to welcome in our Kings, former New York Congressman Peter King and former Georgia Congressman Jack Kingston. Thank you both for joining us this morning. Congressman King, it's a tough morning for the U.S. military. To other heartbreaking news now, we have two service members that are dead, one service member missing after the attacks that we've seen in Jordan. We're looking at video of the U.S. military attacking Iran in response here. President Trump put out a Truth Social post saying that Republicans should add Iran to the Russian sanctions bill. That's what Lindsey wanted to do, speaking of the late Senator Lindsey Graham, and it was going to happen. What do you make of the president's request here and the retaliation that we are seeing, kind of an aggressive approach, as many expect, after we're seeing service members lose their lives?
6: Well, that loss of lives is a tragic price of war. Hearts and thoughts and prayers have to go out to the families of those servicemen and women. The fact is that is a tremendous sacrifice being made, and all Americans have to be aware of that. As we're enjoying our lives here, we have to be aware there are men and women all over the world, particularly in the Middle East now, whose lives are in danger all the time, protecting us. I think it's important for the president now, though, to really make us. I support being there. I'll make that clear. I think it's important for the president to make sure he has the American people on his side and make a detailed, as much as he can, presentation of why we're there, what we're doing, and what the strategy is, and what the end game is. As far as adding Iran to the sanctions bill, absolutely. This should have been done a long time ago. This could be Lindsey's final legacy. An utmost legacy. If this bill goes through with Russia and Iran being sanctioned, it's a tremendous victory for all Americans and the world.
1: So, Congressman Kingston, for the last 9 nights, the U.S. military has attacked Iran. I mean, does the U.S. have enough resources to continue its attacks here?
7: We do have enough resources, but that underscores why Congress should pass a supplemental bill or a reconciliation bill that would give the military more money to replenish the drone supplies, the missiles, and keep our troops fed and keep our troops in good shape. You know, this base that Al-Azraq that was attacked in Jordan, that's a small but very, very important strategically placed base. You have the drone Reapers out of there. You have F-35s. You have F-15Es. 350 people, but strategically very, very important. And that's why you need to pass the supplemental or make sure that the defense appropriation bill is passed. Right now, that has not moved out of Congress. The House is in good position. They're going to move something this week and probably a continuing resolution to make sure that the military is funded. But right now, it's not time for the president to have to spend a lot of capital getting Congress to do the right thing.
0: Yeah, interim U.S. Senator Darlene Graham has stepped into that seat. She's the sister of late Senator Lindsey Graham. She also released an open letter to the good people of South Carolina. Here's some of what she wrote. She said, "Lindsey was my rock, my hero. He was always there for me, and just like he was for so many of you. Now it's time for me to step up for South Carolina, just like he stepped up for me when our parents died. In the most challenging of times, I've learned God often calls on ordinary people to do extraordinary things." Congressman King, what do you make of her letter and connection to those in South Carolina?
6: Well, I don't know Darlene Graham personally, but I do know how Lindsey Graham felt about her. He basically raised her, he adopted her, and she and Lindsey both work closely together. So she's fully equipped for the job. I think she wanted everyone to know that she is not just in as a token during the 4 or 5 months that she's there, 6 months she's there. She's going to do all she can for the people of South Carolina and carry on in Lindsey's tradition. I think it was a very bold stroke and very reassuring stroke by her.
1: Congressman Kingston, your thoughts on the same subject there.
7: She's got the full endorsement of the president, the White House, of the people of South Carolina, and strategically or tactically, you might say, Lindsey Graham's staff is going to stay in place, and they're going to make sure that she is guided by the wisdom that they got from Lindsey. So I think it's going to be a good combination that's going to work out very well.
0: Congressman Kingston and Congressman King, always a pleasure to have you both on. Thank you so much.
7: Thank you.
1: All right, more to come this morning on Wake Up America Weekend. Voter ID at the forefront, how the president could get it enforced ahead of the midterms.
0: Plus, do you know which World Cup final country Picasso is from? I think I know this one.
1: Yeah, I got that one too.
0: Your knowledge of Spain and Argentina to the test. We've got some fun Wake Up America Weekend trivia for you. Stick with us.

0: Welcome back to Wake Up America Weekend. Two U.S. service members killed and one missing in action after Iranian strikes on U.S. command center in Jordan.
1: Yeah, we have Indiana Congressman Marlon Stutzman joining us live this morning. Congressman, President Trump is saying that Iran is still looking to make a deal here. At the same time, we've seen an expansion of military operations and some talks of troops on the ground. The U.S. obviously retaliating after we see two deaths, one service member still missing, four others injured. Where do you see this conflict going, and do you think even negotiations are somewhere in the near future when you have such turmoil?
2: Good Sunday morning to you both. Thanks for having me. You know, I think the economic pressure and the military pressure that we continue to put on Iran will force something to break on the inside, hopefully. And, you know, especially now that we see that, you know, Iran is not just attacking Israel, our ally, in the Middle East. They're attacking Jordan. They've attacked Bahrain. They've attacked the UAE, and they've attacked Kuwait and other countries there. So I think the longer this goes, the more the coalition's going to build within the Middle East and around Iran, that they're on an island. And my belief is that eventually you keep this pressure on, that something will break in the inside. There's going to be somebody, hopefully, that says, hey, we need to rethink our strategy and sit down and negotiate with President Trump and the administration. But again, we have to remember the IRGC, they are zealots. They are true believers. They are willing to die for what they believe. And the hatred that they have for other countries in the region and their ultimate goals they're willing to die for that. So I think that's why it's so hard to negotiate with them. And President Trump's going to just continue to keep this pressure on, which I think will hopefully, you know, get us down the road sooner rather than later.
0: So, Congressman, midterms rapidly approaching here. How concerned should Republicans be with the issue of affordability, gas prices? We have American casualties with this war in Iran. It seems to be dragging on. Negotiations are on. They're off. You know, how concerned should the Republicans be about their performance in the midterms with all of this?
2: Yeah, you know, obviously it's a concern. I mean, you know, with the war in Iran, probably will continue for a while. The Iranians know this. You know, they want to see this, you know, carry on longer to try to put a hurt on President Trump and Republicans in the midterms. But I can tell you again, you know, I was just at an event last night with constituents, and, you know, I hear from, you know, mothers of military men and women who say, we know the Iranians. Let's finish the job. You know, it's not easy. We have to do this, though, for the long term. But I think what is going to happen as well is, you know, buyers and sellers of gas are starting to look elsewhere to get their supply for their buyers. And actually, it's helping the United States. We're seeing an increase in selling because it's too risky to buy out of the Persian Gulf. And that's what's going to hurt the Iranians as well in the long run. If they don't get a deal done, they're going to lose their buyers who would traditionally go into the Persian Gulf to buy oil and gas. They're looking elsewhere. They're going to look to, of course, the United States. You know, as Venezuela comes online more and more, there's going to be new opportunities for sellers to sell rather than it coming out of the Persian Gulf. So I think that will help stabilize gas prices here in the United States. It's just taken some time for transition to happen for those new buying and shipping lanes to open up.
1: Yeah, Congressman Marlon Stutzman, thanks so much for joining us this morning.
2: Thanks for having me.
0: And plenty more to come on Wake Up America Weekend. Almost $1 million for a lightsaber? Well, we're going to break down the absurd purchase on Brunch Buzz coming up.
1: Plus, Argentina versus Spain. Why one player is going to need to rise to the occasion if Argentina wants to go back-to-back at the World Cup. 3 p.m. kickoff. Exciting day all over the country.
0: Love the passion.
1: The world, really.
0: The world.
1: Yes, we'll be right back.

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1: Not to restrict them.
2: Welcome back. A big money-making week for the Heritage Auction House. Some of Hollywood's most iconic movie props were sold to some very lucky buyers. So we're going to take a look at a few of these items that collectors got their hands on. We're discussing this all in another round of Brunch Buzz. Joining us in studio this morning, our special guests, Ally Aquinta and Brielle Joy Applebaum. Thank you both for being here.
3: Thank you.
2: Okay, so our first one is Luke Skywalker's lightsaber from Star Wars Episode 5, The Empire Strikes Back.
3: Wow.
2: This prop, it was used during the iconic fight scene there between Luke and Darth Vader, where Vader drops the iconic line.
4: Luke.
2: There you go. Go for it.
4: I am your father.
2: That was perfect. This prop includes the fake hand that Darth Vader slashes off.
5: Even has the fake
2: during
5: hand?
2: Their fight scene. When we showed this picture before the break, I was really confused and really thought that had to do something with it. We would have just like show
5: the fake
2: that picture.
5: Hand.
2: But this set a Heritage Auction House new world record, sold for $3.75 million.
4: I'm not surprised.
2: Total bargain. That's pretty incredible.
4: There's obviously that's a lot of money, but you have Star Wars freaks and fanatics who have a lot of money in their pocket. You know, especially like
3: think about the
4: guys
3: AI
4: in the
3: boom. Everybody
4: in the tech world. Yeah. I was just going to say that. Like in the tech, these tech billionaires are like, it's chump change for them.
3: No.
4: It's pocket change. They're like, I'll buy the, you know, they're Star Wars fan. I'll buy the lightsaber used in the movie and the fake hand for $4 million.
2: Yeah, totally. If you bought this, Al, where would you put it? I mean, I'm thinking you got to put it in a shadow case or something, but like, is it going in the kitchen? Is it going in the...
6: I'm putting it like right when you walk in. Like, you can't miss it. Yeah.
2: Yeah.
6: Did you see this? I'm putting it right set front and center.
4: Yeah.
6: Everyone's got to know. I might put it like on the roof so like, and with lights shining down so that everybody in the neighborhood could see
2: all
6: it. 3.75
2: right
6: million.
2: All right, I love it.
4: This one I've been waiting for. This one I is very personal to me because I just grew up with this, you know, these movies, this trilogy. So the Mattel hoverboard used in the movie Back to the Future Part 2. Oh, I want this. All right, so you can see this prop in the scene where Marty McFly rides through the courthouse square. This board retains its complete production configuration. While the final bid is not public yet, the item's starting bid was posted at just $100,000.
2: So compared to the other one, you should throw your name.
4: Well, that's the starting bid. I don't think it's going to finish there. But I mean, look, the lightsaber, a little bit more iconic,
2: to be honest with you.
4: But that's, I don't know. Did you all see the movies, the Back to the Future 2?
3: I did. And I think, have to tell you, I think this is the best Hollywood has done in a really long time
4: when
3: it comes to selling memorabilia. Like, look, these are skyrocketing numbers.
2: Yeah. Collector's items for sure.
3: Yeah.
2: Last but certainly not least, maybe even arguably the most iconic movie prop in film history. The Wicked Witch of the West hat from the iconic 1939 Wizard of Oz film. So this hat, of course, was featured in the Arrival in Munchkinland sequence. While no longer up for bid, this item can be yours for a very low price of $4.4 million. Casual. Just 4.4. That's all you need.
4: Yeah, I don't know if this.
2: I love it. You don't like your.
4: I think it's iconic.
2: Okay.
4: It's iconic. I think I just don't know if it has the draw that like the
2: if it
4: the
2: was
4: Star Wars lightsaber.
2: If it was the red slippers that Dorothy
4: wore.
2: Well,
4: those have gone. Don't quote me, but those have gone for millions at auction.
2: The ruby
4: slippers. But I think that this is there were multiple pairs of the slippers. I think this is one of one.
3: This feels very Smithsonian-esque to me, like a private benefactor maybe purchasing it, putting it in the Smithsonian for Americans to enjoy when they come to Washington, D.C. It's a wonderful collectible.
2: That's got to go in a museum.
3: Yeah.
4: I agree with that. Al, so what would you spend an enormous amount of money on if it was up for auction? Like what kind of prop in a movie or whatnot?
6: What kind of prop in a movie? I don't know. I'm a surfing guy. Maybe the the surfboard that was used in Point Break. Yeah.
4: Great call.
6: I'm going to paddle to New Zealand. You know?
2: Yeah, and you can hang those, and then it's like that a piece great, of art yeah, that, yeah. like above a dining room table yeah. or
3: what
2: something
3: about
2: like
3: Rocky's
2: that.
3: Boxing?
6: Rocky's gloves.
2: That's
6: yeah.
2: a good one.
6: Yeah.
4: That's a great one.
2: Yeah.
4: That's a great one.
2: I wonder where those are. Somewhere.
4: Yeah.
2: Some collector's item
4: let's, you
2: somewhere.
4: Know, let's just, before we go, let's everybody go. I'll do it. Anything from Lord of the Rings. Like, I want one of the helmets from Lord of the Rings. No, I want the Gladiator. I want Russell Crowe's Gladiator helmet from Gladiator. That's what I would spend
2: that's
4: money
2: on.
4: What about
2: one.
4: You?
6: That's a good one.
2: I'm going to have to think about this and come back. I'm too pregnant for this. Well, thanks to our special guest, Ally Quinta, Brielle Joy Applebaum. This was a fun one. Thanks,
4: yeah.
2: guys.
4: Thank you so much. All right. Plenty more to come this morning on Wake Up America Weekend. So you can dance if you want to, but if you want to leave your friends behind, you can dominate today's trivia challenge involving the history of Spain and Argentina. Do you know where the tango originated from? You're going to find out when we come back.
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0: Welcome back. It's officially World Cup final day. You're looking at MetLife Stadium right now with Spain and Argentina preparing to battle it out in the hopes of claiming soccer's most coveted trophy.
1: Man, beautiful day for a soccer match. Look at that. Well, President Trump is going to join some 80,000 fans at the New York, New Jersey Stadium. We know it as MetLife Stadium, of course, in the Garden State, with millions more tuning in from across the globe for what's expected to be the world's most watched sporting event this year.
0: Yeah, we have team coverage this morning with foreign correspondent Trent Murray in Spain and Isabel DeBray live in Argentina. But we're going to start with Isabel this morning. What is the atmosphere like right now in Argentina, a country just so proud of their football club? This day is what you want. I mean, you want to be playing in the World Cup final.
2: Absolutely. I mean, as you said, soccer is just like, it's basically a national religion here. And this is the holiest of Sundays that could ever be, right? You know, there is this sense of nervous anticipation in the air. There's businesses are closing or actually not even opening. Museums are closed. And you also have bars opening early. I mean, it's really cold out here in Buenos Aires. It's raining. People are coming out and selling Messi umbrellas, different Argentine flag themed umbrellas. There is a lot of excitement. It's worth noting at the same time that, as you mentioned, I mean, people are already so proud of their national team that they've come this far. They're the defending champions. And especially after last Wednesday, when Argentina beat their historical adversaries, the British, I mean, everybody just lost their minds. Everybody flooded this massive plaza that you see behind me in the center of Buenos Aires and just went crazy in celebration. Already you can hear, you know, cars are honking perhaps in the background. But, you know, so there already is a sense that, you know, maybe the stakes are not as high as they have been in other games. This just would be the sort of crowning achievement because Argentina has accomplished so much. But of course, there is that desire to see Argentina win once again. This is likely Messi, the national hero here, his potentially his last, you know, match on the international stage. And of course, there's this desire to make history, because if Argentina won this final, they would be the first back-to-back champions in almost seven decades.
1: Well, Isabel DeBray, thank you so much for that report. We were just commenting here that, you know, I forgot that it's winter down there in the Southern Hemisphere. And
0: yeah.
1: I love the fact that you said, doesn't matter that it's wet, doesn't matter that it's cold, everybody is coming out to celebrate.
0: Yeah, it's almost like the country kind of has shut down for the day for everybody to watch this match. So exciting there in Argentina. We're going to go live now to Trent Murray, who is in Spain, showing us the other side of things. It looks a little bit sunnier and warmer there, but I'm sure it's the same thing. Everyone kind of locking down all in on the game today. Good morning, Trent.
3: Good morning to you, Kyle and Kenzie. It is certainly not winter here. It is about 98 today in the height of summer, and it is World Cup fever also heating up here. We are at Plaza Colón in Madrid. This is one of the main viewing areas. Let me step out a shot here for a minute just to show you what's going on here. You can see back there, the technical checks are being done, the sound checks are being done. I even saw some fireworks being tested earlier, and this is because millions across Madrid are expected to come out to a number of the viewing areas across the city for tonight's match. It is a huge match for both sides, but particularly for Spain. They've only won one World Cup. That was back in 2010 in South Africa. They are hoping to change that, though, tonight with this massive match taking place, of course, at MetLife Stadium. Now, it is worth noting that while it is a sea of red right here, there is also a lot of Argentinians in Spain, about 500,000 of them living here. And we've seen in other parts of the city sort of impromptu parties starting on the streets, if you will. They get spread through social media. We found ourselves wrapped up in one overnight and spoke to a couple of the Argentinian fans to ask how they are feeling supporting the blue and white here in the heart of red.
4: We like gathering, being all together, singing. It's just, we just saw the flyer on the social media, and we just said, okay, everybody's gathering here. Let's go and just go and, you know, sing and be together and hug each other.
5: The general feeling is that we will give our life to win. Also against Spain, that they've been talking a lot lately. So that would be nice on top of that, the cherry. But I think a second World Cup from Messi would be the best ending.
4: I'm so nervous because I'm living here, so it's weird, you know? Tomorrow I have to go, on Monday I have to go to work.
3: Now, look, I've just also say, guys, we are getting so many comments from folks here saying what a great job the US has done hosting this World Cup. It is expected to be one to be remembered. Also worth noting that a lot of Spaniards have travelled across the pond to be there for the World Cup. Take a look at these scenes we saw in New York overnight, just a sea of red there outside Madison Square Garden. Fans starting to pump themselves up ahead of the match. All of this, of course, kicks off 3 p.m. Eastern, your time. Now, that is going to be 9 p.m. local time here. We're being told by some folks that that allows them to take a little afternoon siesta before what they hope will be a big night of fiesta celebrating. But I can tell you, being around some of these, I think they've already started on some of the cerveza, I have to tell you. Let's just try something here. Vamos español, Argentina. Okay. There we
0: so
3: go. That message is clear, guys.
0: From siesta
3: that message is clear.
0: To fiesta.
1: They're going to need that siesta. I guarantee it. Yeah.
0: For the big fiesta.
1: Exactly.
0: I love it. And just the passion. You can see it all over the world. And I love seeing it kind of culminate here.
1: I know.
0: In the
1: US as
0: well.
1: It's just such a feel. I can just feel it, you know?
0: I can feel the energy all the way from Spain. Trent Murray, thank you so much. Okay, well, all eyes, of course, on the Garden State for this World Cup final. I mean, from Spain to Argentina, all over the entire globe.
1: Yeah, so, all right, it's time now. We've been teasing this. Let's see how well you know at home and how well we know the history of Spain, the history of Spain and Argentina.
0: Spain and Argentina.
1: The two countries participate. Yeah, let's start off. This is Spain. This is Argentina, and it's time for today's trivia challenge. So for more, we got to bring in our special guests once again, Al Iaquinta and Brielle Joy Applebaum. You ready to go?
0: Yes. So we all got our paddles here. You're going to just put up the paddle.
1: Can I just give you a shout out, please, for this?
0: Thank you.
1: Kenzie made these. Like, that's how amazing is this?
0: A little crafting this morning.
1: I love it. Okay.
0: It turned out great. I'm very happy with how they turned out.
1: All right, we'll dive right in here. First question, which country won the FIFA World Cup in 2010?
0: I had to make a quick switcheroo. The answer is Spain.
1: Is great.
0: They did the Netherlands by a score of 1-0.
1: Literally.
0: I saw everyone was the opposite
1: did one of these,
0: mine.
1: And then was like,
0: really
1: there
0: quick.
1: We go.
0: But nobody at home would have known.
1: No,
0: that.
1: They didn't.
0: But we're
1: that.
0: Honest here. We're okay. Honest here. Okay, question number two. Which country is the birthplace of the renowned artist, Pablo Picasso?
1: Oh, God.
0: I'm going to go with...
6: Oh, we still love you, Al.
0: Yeah, I'm going to go with Spain.
1: Spain.
0: That's what we got across the board here.
7: Okay.
0: And the correct answer is Spain.
1: Yeah, Spain.
0: Good job,
1: October
0: everyone.
1: October 25th, 1881.
0: Yeah, when we read that earlier, I was like, I know that
1: yes,
0: one.
1: Yes.
0: Sometimes these are really tricky.
1: You can't hide with this.
0: I was confident
1: when you put
0: in
1: these
0: that
1: up.
0: One. I know. Sometimes when we have our whiteboards, you can do like a small scribble. But
1: if you can flip it really quick, you know.
0: Okay, so which country is famous for originating the tango dance?
1: Oh, that's...
0: So Argentina or Spain, both
1: oh, the
0: vary
1: tango.
0: The tango.
1: Because there's the flamenco.
0: The tango is sharp.
1: There's flamenco, too. I think
0: maybe we'll have to have a dance
1: lesson. Let's talk about that. Flamenco is Spain.
0: Right.
1: So that means the tango would have to be...
0: I'm going
1: to
0: go with Argentina.
7: We've just got a lot of Spain in our answers.
0: Yeah. Right. I feel like Argentina is where the tango started.
1: Argentina!
0: Good job, everyone.
1: Yes.
0: It began there in the 1880s.
7: If you ask my fiance.
1: Al, can you dance the tango or flamenco or anything like that? You would dance?
6: Try.
0: You like stand up like, and do it.
6: I'd have to practice a little bit.
1: Yeah,
0: sure.
1: Me too. Me too. All right, question number four here. Which country defeated England in the 1986 FIFA World Cup quarterfinals? Quarterfinals, not the...
0: This is going to be a toss-up here.
1: What was the year again? 86?
7: It's a great year.
1: Argentina was good in the 80s.
0: The answer is Argentina. By a 2-1 score. It's also included that Diego Maradona's controversial
1: hand of God
0: goal.
1: Yeah. That's the image or the video that came to mind when I thought of that question.
0: Well, there you go. All right. And our last and final question on today's trivia, Spain versus Argentina. Who is FanDuel predicting to win today's game? So you got a lot of people supporting Messi because this might be his last World Cup, but then you got a younger team with Spain. I feel like a lot of people are talking
1: about their defense. I said this yesterday. Like, I think Argentina is the feel-good story, I think, with all due respect to Spain. Yeah. But I think a lot of the experts are on Spain just because
0: we had someone on earlier that said if you're putting money on it.
1: Exactly.
0: So I think what do we all got across the board?
1: We all got Spain.
0: We're all going for Spain here. And the correct answer here is Spain by a very slight margin. But let's go around. And who are you each rooting for today?
7: I would say spiritually, I'm more rooting for Argentina because of their system of government, which is a little bit more democratic and a little bit more Republican.
0: I like it. I love it. I love it.
1: Kyle, I love that too. Yeah, kind of what I just said. I've been a fan of this World Cup. I'd like to think, you know, as an amateur analyst, like I know, you know, what I'm talking about. I really personally would love to see Lionel Messi win, you know, in his what should be his final World Cup, but you know, the analyst in me
0: going for Spain.
1: I'm going for Argentina.
0: Oh.
1: But I want Argentina to win. I think that Spain's going to win.
0: Yeah, I'm going to go with Argentina today. I just think it's a full circle moment for Messi. I know they won the last one.
1: Back to back
0: would be really cool. Back to back and to finish it off strong. What about you, Al?
8: I'm going with Argentina.
0: Okay.
1: Yeah.
8: Messi, it's his last game, right?
0: Yeah.
8: He was holding the kid like this. He can't beat a guy, you know what I mean?
0: And it would be one of those things, too, though, if he does, it would be, there's that picture right
1: there's
0: there.
1: There's the photo,
0: I mean, how did this happen 19 years later? It's pretty crazy to think.
1: I bet this was for a UNICEF photo, the photo shoot.
7: No, this is actually one of the one of the Spanish players that Messi actually met when he was a child.
0: Yeah.
1: Is that what, I got bad information then. Okay.
7: Yeah, having this false moment.
0: Yeah. So basically his family had won some sort of contest. You know, you take the photo of your baby and, you know, taken then with a professional soccer player. Now 19 years later, they're playing together against each other.
7: Isn't that crazy?
0: Yeah. Crazy. It's pretty incredible.
1: Yeah,
0: but I do think if Spain does win, it'll be really cool to see the reunification of the two of them from that photo to what they are now. So this was really fun, you guys.
1: Thanks for
0: playing.
1: Thanks
0: for and I wish we could go play some pickleball
7: this.
0: But all eyes are on soccer today. So Al Iaquinta, Real Joy Applebaum, thank you both for joining us.
1: Yes, thank you so much. Well, if you want to preview our trivia challenge or just see what's happening behind the scenes, you can follow us on our Instagram page. That's the QR code right now, right there. You can scan that. It will take you to our page at Kyle and Kenzie. Again, that's Instagram.
0: Yeah, we're going to keep trying to post some of these trivia questions in advance.
1: Exactly.
0: So you can play along then with us and see if you get them right. But more to come right here on Wake Up America Weekend. Spain versus Argentina, Messi versus Yamal. We'll break down the World Cup final match destined since 2007 when this photo was taken.
1: It's wild.
0: We'll be right back.
1: This is wild.
0: Yeah.

0: And this is an American place on Newsmax.
1: Welcome back. The matchup set, Spain versus Argentina, facing off, of course, in the World Cup final. Such an exciting culmination of what has been an incredible month and a half.
2: It has. 39-year-old Lionel Messi looking to bring Argentina back-to-back championships on the world stage in what is almost certainly his final World Cup. But we're just talking about this.
1: Some,
2: I don't know.
1: Some of our producers say not so fast.
2: He's still that player. He could play again in 4 years. But for more, let's bring in two-time Olympic gold medalist and two-time World Cup bronze medalist for the United States, Allie Wagner, as well as lead studio host for Major League Soccer on Apple TV, Kevin Egan. Thank you both for being here this morning. Allie, I want to start with you. We've all seen this photo by this point in time. We know that Lamine Yamal and Lionel Messi meeting here, it's actually destiny. What do you expect? First of all, what do you think of this coincidence with this photo? And then, of course, what do you expect to see today from the match?
3: I don't believe in coincidences. How about that? I think the world knew there's energy behind it. But I got to say, Kevin, I'm way underdressed. I'm on the West Coast. You're in a suit. I just wore a sweater this morning. So,
1: well, we appreciate you getting up as early as you did.
2: Yes, we don't take it for granted, Allie, at all.
3: Yeah, no, I mean, this is incredible, right? This is a full circle moment, I think, for Messi, obviously for Yamal. But there's a lot at stake. And so, yes, this picture we're all gravitating towards, I assure you, Lamal wants to make his imprint in this moment in the biggest stage of the world right now in football.
1: Yeah, especially with that photo going around, he probably wants to prove himself more so of, hey, look who I am now, not just the photo of this cute little baby that's going around. Kevin, Lionel Messi, obviously the big story here. Argentina, if they win, this would be back-to-back titles. And a lot of people, throwing that out there that this could be his last World Cup, but he's such an incredible powerhouse soccer player. Do you see this being his last one, or you think he's got more in him?
4: And I actually think, do you know what, if I was betting and people have said I'm crazy, I think Messi will play again in the next one only because there'll be a game or two in Argentina. And that would be, I mean, the fairy tale way to say goodbye to the beautiful game for Lionel Messi. Can I just add something to the photograph, by the way, with Lamine Yamal? Because it is so extraordinary, like Ali was touching on, and you guys too, that Messi was 19 when this happened. Lamine Yamal is 19 today. There's something about the number 19 with these two that keeps coming back, you know, which I think is quite remarkable. Lionel Messi and Lamine Yamal, their birthdays are 19 days apart.
1: Wow.
2: Whoa.
4: The World Cup final happens to be on July 19th.
2: Wait a minute.
4: I know, it's crazy. It's absolutely insane when you break down all the different ways that 19 seems to come into the equation between these two. Obviously, Lamine Yamal is 19 years of age as well. These two meeting at this point, for Messi at 39, Yamal at 19, in many ways, it's a passing of the torch, but Messi will obviously want to put on a show and make sure that he is still the one everybody's talking about post-game. But for Barcelona fans around the world, Barcelona is probably, along with Real Madrid, the most popular football club in the world. Barcelona fans are so split right now because they don't know who to cheer for. If you're American and you're a Barcelona fan, who do you cheer for in this game? Lamine Yamal or the great Lionel Messi? This is just, it's a dream final. It's like movie writers came up with this script for this to be the final with these two as the headline acts.
2: Kevin, incredible breakdown.
3: I would have said
2: with the number
3: England
2: 19
3: in
2: there.
3: The final.
2: I'm sorry, go ahead.
3: I was going to say this is not the dream final. England being in the final would have been the dream final.
2: Fair
3: and
2: enough.
3: That's shocking coming from you.
2: Well, Allie,
4: Irish. I'm Irish. I'm not picking England in the final.
2: Allie, I do want to get inside your head though, okay? Because you played on the world stage. So, maybe you can take us through what's going on in these players' minds as they prepare for the game today.
3: Yeah, I mean, look, let's be very clear. When I was playing in World Cups and Olympics, we didn't have supporters outside our hotels keeping us up all night. So it's a very different environment than the football world that I grew up in. But I would say this, there's consistency among top elite players. And that is you go back to your routines. You go back to the patterns and the habits that got you to this moment, and trying to shut out all that other noise is probably the biggest factor in success. You look at what happened to the U.S. men's national team, and they got derailed by the controversy surrounding Balogun and the red card. There are so many moments like this photo. There are so many storylines that reporters want to write, that we want to write, that we want to highlight, that we want to discuss. And the more as a player you can tune out that noise, stay off your devices, the better performance we're going to see in a match. And look, I think we can talk about

0: Messi, and I do believe he's the unlock in this match. When you think about the success of Spain, it's been their counter press. They've been incredibly impressive in the way they suffocate their opponent. Messi's the one player in the world, and Kevin, I'd like your view too, that can actually unlock that counter press. That you can have four guys around him and he's still going to be able to get out of that pressure and create something special. So that is one of the matchups that we have to obviously pay attention to. But I think when you look at the Spain side, they've got all of the ammo when you look at this, the team performance and their ability to take it to Argentina, especially in those wide plates.
1: Yeah, so with all the excitement surrounding it, I'm sure these players are going to be taking it back to their roots, keeping it simple. Right before we go, Ali, who are you going for? Who do you think is going to win it today?
0: I'm going Spain.
1: Yeah, and what about you, Kevin?
2: The magic man delivers. Leo Messi, second World Cup.
1: I liked your breakdown of the number 19. Maybe we'll see a goal here in the 19th minute. Who knows?
3: Maybe Argentina will win 9-1. You know?
1: Yeah.
3: That would work. Ali Wagner, Kevin Egan.
1: That's a crazy prediction. I don't know if I can
3: It's not happening. No, but Ali and Kevin, thank you for joining us this morning. Enjoy the game this afternoon.
0: Thank you.
1: Well, as we head to the break, a final live look at New York, New Jersey Stadium, or better known as MetLife, ahead of today's World Cup final, where one winner will take it all. We'll be right back.
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1: And that's it for today on Wake Up America Weekend. I'm Kyle Lauter.
2: And I'm Kenzie Beach. 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

0: Good morning, and thank you for watching Sunday Report. I'm Chrisha Lenzo, along with Bill Spadia, on this World Cup Sunday.
1: The countdown is on to the final match between Argentina and Spain, Messi versus Yamal. Fans from both teams getting their game faces on here and around the world. President Trump is going to be there. Madonna will be there. We are covering all of it for you today.
0: That's right. Well, turning to this, too, sugar in space. Astronomers find a complex sugar molecule between the stars, and humans are actually also made out of some sugar molecules. So what does this mean? We've got so many questions. Glad the scientists are here for us.
1: And be careful who you vote for. Democrat socialists try to lure voters with some enticing ideas. These influencers who fled Cuba are warning of what's to come if socialism takes hold here. Yoel and Yari will join us next. The U.S. military striking Iran's Revolutionary Guard over an attack that killed American troops in Jordan. It's the eighth consecutive night of strikes against Iran. Iranian military coastal surveillance and air defense facilities were the main target. Let's head over to Tel Aviv, where Newsmax Middle East correspondent Jody Cohen is live with the latest on the ongoing airstrikes between the U.S. and Iran. Jody, what do you have for us?
2: Good morning, Bill and Chrisha. So in the latest, President Trump has suggested that Iran should be added to the Russia sanctions bill. And that's after the U.S. military said they targeted the Revolutionary Guards unit responsible for killing two American service members yesterday in Jordan. A third U.S. service member is still missing. Four others were wounded, and they have now been released from the hospital. Now, this is the eighth consecutive night of U.S. strikes. Central Command confirms they are continuing to degrade Iran's ability to attack civilian ships in the region. And targets have included missile and drone storage sites, coastal surveillance, air defenses, and maritime capabilities. Meanwhile, Kuwait, Bahrain, Iranian Kurdish dissidents in Iraq and Jordan have all reported Iranian missile and drone attacks today. And for the first time in this round of fighting, Israel has fired interceptors at fragments over Jordan, which potentially threatens the Israeli city of Eilat. According to reports, Iran has told its allies and proxies to prepare for a broader conflict. We're also hearing that the U.S. is sending more fighter jets to the Middle East. And President Trump expressed confidence when addressing the nation on Thursday night. Take a listen.
3: We're making a record investment in our armed forces, and we have the strongest and most powerful military by far anywhere in the world. I built it during my first term, and unfortunately, we're forced to use it now. We won in Venezuela, which is now working with us to produce millions and millions of barrels of oil. We are likewise winning big in Iran, and you will see the fruits of that labor very, very shortly. America is back and doing really well.
2: The U.S. government, meanwhile, has issued a worldwide caution alert for American citizens. The government is warning that groups supportive of Iran could target U.S. interests, locations associated with America, or even American citizens around the world. Americans are urged to exercise increased caution and follow the security guidance of the nearest U.S. embassy or consulate. Back to you.
1: Jody, what do we know about the U.S. service members who were killed, the one who's missing, and the ones that were injured in this Iranian attack on Jordan yesterday?
2: So the four soldiers who were wounded, we're hearing that they've been discharged from the hospital. Others who are lightly injured, we're now being told that they're actually back on duty. But two service members were killed. One is still missing in action. And Central Command says they're not going to be releasing further information about them until 24 hours after the families have been notified out of respect for the families.
0: Yeah, Jody, really appreciate that report, and we are praying for them and their families at this time. Thank you.
1: Thanks, Jody.
2: Absolutely.
1: A Tehran tinderbox as the United States lights up Iran for an eighth straight night. Here to comment, U.S. Air Force Reserve Colonel Josh McConkie and retired Lieutenant Colonel for the U.S. Army, Darren Galb. Gentlemen, welcome. Good to see you both. Darren, we'll start with you. The U.S. striking Iran for the eighth night in a row following the announcement that two U.S. service members were killed. One is missing in the action in Jordan. With what do you think? Is this a turning point now? Is this going to be the flip of the switch in escalation?
4: Yeah, Bill, I think you're likely to see that. You've already seen it a little bit, but I think it'll expand further as we move forward. And that's just simply a function of a couple of things. One, Trump has already promised that if Americans were killed in this conflict, that he would do so. And the second one being that this is just a natural progression, I guess you could say, in the phases of the operation. Now that we've tried to do the memorandum of understanding and come to the table and come to an agreement, and Iran basically walked away from that before they even really agreed to it in their minds, that we're going to have to keep expanding this in order to make the cost for this as expensive as possible on the dictatorship there. So we've been isolating the Strait of Hormuz in order to make sure they can't affect it, take away their greatest leverage point. But in order to do that also and to expand, we're going to continue to isolate Iran in general and specifically their economy by way of resupply, various things coming over bridges and rails from other countries to the north and to the east. So I think you're going to see this continue to grow. And I do not think you're going to see Iran come back to the table ever.
0: Yeah, exactly. And we know Iran, they've officially suspended all commitments made under the Memorandum of Understanding. They're also calling for President Trump's death, putting up a billboard in central Tehran featuring the president in a coffin with a message that's reading blood for blood. Josh, how seriously should we be taking these threats? This image is absolutely horrifying.
5: Well, they've been saying things like that for decades for every American president, to be honest. And, you know, the president... What's happening right now in Iran was pretty much what was expected. He put more time in than necessary. He went above and beyond to use diplomacy to try to solve this. The Iranians are not reasonable. They've always known they've been able to hold that straight and the world economy hostage without a nuclear weapon. And he has spent a significant amount of political capital to do the right thing. Preventing them from having that nuclear weapon was the right call, and history will bear that out. And as a consequence of that, a byproduct, China has 50% of their oil from the Middle East. And with that, and you put together this entire chess match with Venezuela as well, he's effectively shut down Chinese access to oil. And not only has he prevented nuclear war in the Middle East, but he may have prevented the invasion of Taiwan, you know, by China. So these have been some massive wins, but he's spending a significant amount of political capital to do that.
1: Darren, let me ask you, to Josh's point about the oil and China, and, you know, there's all kinds of speculation. Maybe it's Russia, but more likely China, right, may have helped Iran carry out the deadly strike in Jordan. So the State Department advising Americans to exercise increased caution. Are you concerned about this escalation and perhaps going beyond the Middle East? I mean, it should be concerning if China was in any way involved with this latest hit.
4: Well, but I'll tell you that China's been involved in with Iran, you know, from the beginning. They've been supporting them with a number of things, mostly technology and targeting. And now they're also helping them with a little bit of resupply. And I will tell you, as a guy who's lived over there, who's worked with the Iran threat and other Middle Eastern and Central Asian nations, that this is exactly the playbook that we've laid out for a very long time, you know, most of my life, frankly, at this point. And so it's going largely the way expected, and of course that's unfortunate. But you know, China's involvement has been significant because Iran is frankly a proxy of China and Russia, just like Hezbollah, the Houthis, and Hamas are a proxy of Iran. That is how this nexus has operated for a very long time, and I've been right in the middle of it all, watching this develop for, you know, so many years that it's almost like this is an inevitable conclusion that seems to have arrived. And but of course, hopefully successfully. But I'm concerned about China's continuing support of Iran. But as the co-panelist here said, which is accurate, China's concerned too, because we've taken a lot of their oil off the table. And that's what keeps their economy driving. And this is going to continue to be a concern for them.
0: Yeah, and speaking of the proxies, Iran says they control the Strait of Hormuz. They're imploring the Houthis to shut down the Bab al-Mandab Strait in Yemen, another major global oil route. Josh, how concerned are you about Iran's terrorist proxy groups throughout the Middle East? Because, again, we know we have struck the Houthis in the past. They've been diminished to some degree, but it seems like they might be trying to make a resurgence here.
5: So when you undergo that type of asymmetric warfare, they still retain a tremendous amount of firepower, and they're very unpredictable, and that makes it very difficult. So, you know, counterinsurgencies, and we've been fighting these types of wars for decades now, my entire career, basically. But they still possess, they're very dangerous, and they still have a lot of weapons. So they're taken extremely seriously, and that's something that we prepare for on a daily basis.
0: All right,
1: gentlemen, thank you. Colonel Josh McConkey, Commander Darren Gobb, thank you, guys.
0: Thanks, Chance.
5: Thank you.
0: Well, Putin's push as Russia launches one of its largest ballistic missile attacks against Ukraine in nearly 4 years. New questions emerge. Ukrainian Parliament member Kira Rudik joins us next.
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0: nation, but lost to Walter Mondale.
1: Well, after almost a month and a half of World Cup soccer, it all culminates this afternoon into the epic final between Spain and Argentina. This is going to be a big day. Newsmax correspondent Andrew Kraft is live for us now, just across the street from the stadium in New Jersey, covering the World Cup excitement. Andrew, you've got a great gig there.
2: You're right. It's a really fun assignment today as we await for this game to start at 3 p.m. Spain taking on Argentina. We're at Red Sports Bar right now, not too far from MetLife Stadium, and the fans are slowly but steadily trickling in. We got a few hours to go before the game, but I was here for the first game at MetLife between Brazil and Morocco, and this bar was packed, and that's what we're anticipating a little bit later on. Do we want to bring into the conversation right now one of these Argentina fans, Osman? You know, Osman, do you think Messi can do it? Back-to-back World Cups. They beat France in 2022. Only two other countries have done this. I looked this up in World Cup history, Brazil and Italy. Is it Argentina's turn today?
3: Oh, absolutely. I mean, that would actually, I would be shocked if Messi doesn't do it again. We've seen him do it for over 20 years against players even better than these guys. It would be easy. 5-0 Argentina. Vamos, Argentina!
2: All right, we got a prediction there. What do you make, though, of how the U.S. men's did this time around? I know they fell to Belgium 4-1. A lot of people are saying that soccer in America is here. The popularity is growing. Do you feel that way?
3: No, actually, that was one of the shocking things about the U.S., about the entire World Cup. U.S. actually played a lot better than I personally thought that they would. Now, they did get absolutely demolished at the end there. But it's just, you can see the clear trajectory of U.S. soccer, how those guys did. It's something to be proud of course.
2: Yeah, what are you anticipating today? You know, President Trump's going to be there. Do you think you're going to see any celebrities? There's going to be a halftime show, Shakira, Madonna, Justin Bieber. Yeah. How excited are you?
3: It's the craziest thing ever. I mean, it is the biggest sporting event in the world. So it's going to be littered with celebrities. Hopefully we'll get to bump shoulders with a couple of them. I doubt it, but we'll see.
2: All right, thanks so much, Osman. Appreciate it. So that's right. I mean, we did hear from the FIFA president, Gianni Infantino, speaking with President Trump on Friday night at Trump Tower in Midtown Manhattan for a FIFA reception, saying that this World Cup, it's bigger than any Olympics. Of course, we got the Olympics coming here stateside to Los Angeles in 2028. But President Trump somewhat indicated to Infantino, he was essentially saying, hey, bring the World Cup here in 2030 and don't include Canada and Mexico. But the host countries, you guys, they're already set for 2030, Spain, Portugal, and Morocco. And in 2030, it's going to be the 100th anniversary of the World Cup. But we're still several hours out from kickoff there on the pitch at MetLife between Spain and Argentina. I'm really excited, and I think in just a few hours, this bar is going to be filled with Spain and Argentina fans. You just heard a major Argentina fan there. Kyle, Bill,
4: Andrew,
2: Patricia.
4: Yeah, it seems like, well, the bar's open. It's 10 o'clock in the morning. I love that.
1: It's a good spot.
4: Nothing like that. So real quick, it seems like, Andrew, the emotion is with Argentina, but a lot of logical folks are saying now Spain's going to win this. What's the feeling there? Is the emotion there? What do you think?
2: Yeah, just kind of overhearing some of these conversations, not even just among the fans, but some of the wait staff here, saying that, you know, Spain has a real chance, but it's kind of Argentina's to lose. I mean, we just got that prediction there from Osman. He thinks it's going to be 5-0. I mean, yesterday's game between England and France was really high scoring. You know, the final score was 6-4, England besting France for the number three spot, the runner-up spot there. And so, you know, watching this for the last month and a half, that was one of the most high scoring soccer games I had ever seen. I think it's really cool, though, for American soccer fans and those who just kind of joined the bandwagon, learning all about soccer, the rules, mostly the rules. That's been somewhat of an education for all of us.
1: Yeah, I've been one of those bandwagon people for sure. But I think Argentina for the win, that's my prediction as well.
4: I'm still trying to get used to the clock that it counts up.
1: I
4: need a countdown to zero. I don't get it.
1: Andrew Kraft, thank you so much. Appreciate it.
2: Thank you.
4: All right, turning to serious news overseas. Overnight, Russia launched more than 40 missiles and 120 attack drones into Ukraine, according to Ukrainian President Volodymyr Zelensky. This attack follows ongoing Ukrainian drone strikes deep inside Russia, targeting its energy infrastructure. Casualties from the war are now estimated to be north of 2 million people. That includes those killed, wounded, and missing on both sides. We'd like to bring in Ukrainian Parliament member Kira Rudik to talk about this. Kira, thank you for being here. We appreciate it.
5: Hello, and thank you so much for having me here. It's a pleasure to be in the studio.
1: Oh, definitely. Your insights are very important right now as the conflict, as Bill just described, it's escalated significantly last night. And President Trump wrote this morning that Republicans should add Iran to the Russian sanctions bill. Do you agree with the president here?
5: I agree with the president. Whatever needs to happen to get this bill to the floor and vote it, because we have been waiting for a really long time. And President Trump, he has promised peace through strength. We are totally in support of that. And we think that the pressure on Russia needs to increase. And it needs to happen by the sanctions and by, of course, the very important decision by President Trump that happened in Ankara, Turkey, when he decided to give Ukraine a licensing for this Patriot missile systems so we can manufacture them ourselves. This is historic, this is critical, and that would be one of the stepping stones for the war to end.
4: Kira, let me ask you. So the war has been escalating, the drone strikes now on both sides. This seems to be much more intense now in the last few days than we've seen over the last couple of years. Question is that are you concerned as a member of parliament that you've got a nuclear threat with Vladimir Putin and Russia? They have nuclear arms. They could escalate this even further. And where do you see the lines being drawn? How do we get to peace? What is Ukraine willing to accept to say, okay, we can end this. We'd accept this.
5: So, look, the question about Russia's nuclear threats has already been at the table since Biden's administration, right? And there were so many mistakes made because of this threat. I truly believe that President Trump is able to exercise on his promise. Mm-hmm. And he made it promise with an open heart that peace will come from pressure. And it's not a pressure on Ukraine because we are a victim here. It's a pressure on Russia. We are able and we are willing to work with this administration on figuring out a way on how to put the war to end. In fact, since the beginning of President Trump's administration, we have done everything by the book. We have agreed to all the negotiations. We have agreed to an unconditional ceasefire. We have voted the rare earth mineral deal in Ukrainian parliament. I voted for it. Our party voted for it because we knew that it would bring the situation closer to the peace. So right now, the answer is very clear. We need to put real pressure on Russia, and that would come through the sanctions bill, and it would come through allowing Ukraine to manufacture weapons that will help us to defend ourselves. Those 40 ballistic missiles that were coming onto Kyiv this night, destroying subway stations, kindergartens, and people's homes, they can be intercepted, and we need to find a way of dealing with it. Perhaps at first, of course, we will need to continue purchasing from the United States, but we need to be able to do it by ourselves.
1: Mm-hmm. Well, Newsmax CEO Chris Ruddy, he gave his thoughts on what Russia's ultimate goal might be here. Let's take a listen to that.
6: This is not about Ukraine. This is about NATO and the West. That sounds self-serving, but it's actually true. And you only need to watch Putin's national address, his televised address, or listen to it or read the transcript from February 22nd, the opening day of the war. And he said, this is not about Ukraine. Ukraine is just one part of the American and Western empire that's causing us problems.
1: Yeah, Kira, this is such an important point. Talk to us more about how Western civilization, that's really Putin's target.
5: It is indeed, and he's absolutely open about it. If you look at Putin's address or anybody from his surroundings, in their minds, they are fighting NATO, they are fighting the Western civilization, and they are being very open about it. So what do we do instead? So what do we do to defend ourselves? We need to stand united. We need to make sure that West takes this threat seriously and doesn't hope that Russia will just simply change its strategy. And of course, it comes with strengthening Ukraine to the point where we can defend ourselves, but also defend everybody else who is standing besides ourselves, who is standing with us, who is supporting us, and who is the part of the Western world.
4: Kara, do you think, and a lot of folks have speculated this, that had President Trump been reelected in 2020, yeah, war would have never started. There wouldn't have been the same Biden reckless saber rattling about NATO, et cetera, and it wouldn't have started. So if that were to be true, where do we go from here? And again, do you think that there will be a redrawing of the lines? Is there a compromise once Ukraine is strong enough to say, OK, we've got some equal forces here? Is there a compromise that could bring this war to an end? Mm-hmm.
5: So it's very hard to speculate about the past. But what we see right now is President Trump's support. And it has been growing, and we really appreciate it. You remember, we started from a very bad Oval Office spat. And now we are at the situation where at the NATO summit, the presidents are shaking hands. And President Trump watching Moscow burning, saying, well, Ukraine has over-delivered any promises that we have made. So we hope that this collaboration continues. We are not redrawing the lines. We are an independent sovereign state that is fighting for our survival. If Russia is allowed to redraw the lines in Europe, then our neighbors are next. And they all know it and they all understand it. And I'm sure that President Trump understands it, the threat that it poses, not only in Europe, but all over the world, if somebody will try to redraw the borders with strength. This is absolutely, absolutely unacceptable. We are a sovereign state that continues fighting. And for everybody who didn't believe in us, watch us right now. Watch us how well our military doing, how well we are attacking Russia back and making sure that they are weakened as an enemy. They are weakened as somebody who truly is working with Iran, China, and North Korea as an alliance.
1: Kara Rudick, thank you so much for joining us this morning. Again, really important insights. We'll be coming back to you for sure. More on that.
5: Thank you so much.
4: Thank you.
1: Yeah. Well, turning to this, the Graham legacy continues in the wake of tragic death of the late Senator Lindsey Graham. His sister, Darlene Graham, was sworn in this week to serve out the remainder of his term. But there is already somebody looking to run to replace him. We are breaking down who that is and other stories in our Inside Track panel next. This is Sunday Report.

0: on Newsmax.
1: Following the death of Senator Lindsey Graham last Sunday, President Trump publicly recommended that his sister, Darlene Graham, fill the remainder of her brother's Senate term. She was sworn in earlier this week, and last night she released a letter to her fellow South Carolinians saying, quote, Lindsey dedicated his life to serving South Carolina and defending our nation. He accomplished so much, yet he still had so many big ideas that he was determined to see through. Now it's time for me to step up for South Carolina, just like he stepped up for me when our parents died. I did not seek this moment, but it's here. Now I'm asking for your prayers.
2: Joining us now is our Inside Track panel, former director of social media for President Trump and president of Digital Frontline Strategies, Mike Hahn, ambassador for Moms for Liberty, New Jersey chapter, Alexander Bauer. And we also have with us Newsmax contributor, Deneen Borelli. This is a wonderful panel. I'm so great to have you all here. Thanks. And I'm really excited about this, Mike, because Darlene, she's making history here. She is the first woman to represent South Carolina in the United States Senate. So what do you think of her taking over for her brother?
3: Yeah, she is. I mean, Governor McMaster made a great decision allowing her to fill out the rest of Senator Graham's term. Look, Frontline has done a lot of work in South Carolina. We're going to continue to, and the data continues to show that the people there want two things. They want someone who's going to help President Trump finish his agenda for the last 2 years, and they want someone who's going to pass the Save America Act, and that's perhaps the most important thing. So I think when we're looking at candidates in South Carolina, they need to fit those two categories here, and I know Ralph Norman's getting in. I think Nancy Mace is considering getting in. Of course, if Darlene considers to run, we'll have her there. So we're looking at a contentious battle there in South Carolina, as per usual.
1: Let's talk about that, Deneen. I want to get your thoughts on a lot of us thought when it went to his sister that we thought, okay, that's the placeholder, and that is just so the primary will happen. And now President Trump weighs in and says, no, I'm going to put my thumb on the scale, and let's see what happens. Whether it's Nancy Mace, I mean, Ralph Norman's going to jump in. Do you see this contested primary going any other way than the way President Trump wants it to go?
4: It may likely go Trump's way because Ralph Norman, first of all, broke with Trump when he endorsed Alan Wilson over who Trump was endorsing. Yeah. So that's one strike. Right. But Ralph Norman, look, it's going to be a big field. You got Mike Lynch, you got Duke Buckner, and then maybe others that go in. But I think his sister may likely run. We'll see what happens because Trump has endorsed her. I don't know her full background, but I know she will continue her brother's legacy.
2: Yeah, and it's an important legacy because no one better than her to take over to understand Lindsey Graham's positions as well as working with the staff of Lindsey Graham, too, to keep that continuity. Right. Turning to this, though, Alexander, earlier this week, the House voted to defeat an amendment that would have eliminated approximately $3.3 billion in annual U.S. military aid to Israel. Despite the failure to pass, over 100 Democrats voted in favor of ending aid over Israel's handling of Gaza. But Israel is one of the United States' strongest allies, although Israel favorability among Democrats is down from 59% to 22%. And also back in 2024, this number was only 34 people, and now it's up to 100. So, Alex, why do you think support with Israel with the Democrats is rapidly declining? This is a major decline.
5: It's a major decline. Well, I think there's been a lack of truth and transparency about what's really going on. I think there needs to be America first. There's a huge shift in the party. I mean, it's really gone very, very, very left. So I think people don't feel that they, one, can trust the government, what they're saying. Number two, that they even feel like they're part of that party anymore. So I think they've lost that trust. That's definitely number one. But we need to support our military. We need to support our allies, and we need to put America first.
1: Mike, I want to ask you actually a similar question. I want to talk about a couple things in D.C., but on this Israeli support, you're seeing a decline among younger people as well. And it's not just Democrats in the House, it's voters. And the Republican Party seems to have the same problem where if anybody questions the aid to Israel, right away you get the hammer. And it's like you can't even talk about it. Is that problematic? Have we lost our ability to have any discourse over where our taxpayer dollars are going?
3: Well, it's problematic because think about where we were all indoctrinated at our universities, where you have money flowing in from anti-Israel causes all the time. And this was so in the face of so many young people. And you see it in the numbers now. I mean, you see what happened down the road at Columbia a couple couple years ago when they basically took over the campus and threatened Jewish students there. I'm not surprised to see it. It's just a sad reality.
1: How do you tell your clients, though, to deal with this?
3: Look, stay true to what your constituents believe. And yes. I still think that the majority of Americans are very much pro-Israel. Mm-hmm. I don't think that they like what they see on college campuses. And I think that these are just small factions in liberal enclaves that have these anti-Israel sentiments. But it's not the broader view of the country.
2: Yeah, I also think people don't even understand a lot of the issues, so they're just quick to jump on to free Palestine and free Gaza. They don't know what's going on.
1: Right.
2: You know?
1: Exactly.
5: No, they read social media.
3: That's
5: and they
3: it.
5: Just
3: exactly,
5: believe
3: yeah.
5: it and share it. That's it.
2: Yeah. Well, also this week, Deneen, I'm going to turn to this. Defense Secretary Hegseth, he announced a new policy for American troops. Testosterone screenings. Let's watch.
0: It's about restoring and optimizing your natural capabilities, protecting your longevity, and ensuring you have the biological foundation required to sustain the fight. We owe our warriors the absolute best medical care in the world, and this program delivers on that obligation. Taking care of your long-term health means ensuring you remain strong, resilient, and capable, not just for your next deployment, but for the rest of your life.
2: Deneen, your reaction to Hegseth's message?
4: First of all, I think it's voluntary. But not only that, I think this is a message for all men in our country. Mm. When you get a certain age, you need to have certain things checked out. Women do, too.
2: Sure.
4: I think this is just putting this on the map for men to look into this, whether it's every 6 months or annually with your doctor.
1: Alex, are we finally reversing the narrative of toxic masculinity and embracing masculinity?
5: I think
1: about
5: we
1: time,
5: are.
1: Right?
5: None of us have ever said we want a weak American
2: no.
5: military. We want a strong military. And it's just a test. They give you you can choose whether to take the testosterone or not. You're going to be faster. You're going to have less fat. I mean, sign me up right now. Let's go.
3: I told Alex would agree with him. I wanted to hear what she had to say on this one. I'm just going to divert all my time.
5: We
3: to you
5: want,
3: on this
5: like,
3: one.
5: Like superheroes. I think it's awesome.
1: All right, we got to leave it there. Mike Hahn, Alex Bauer, and of course, Deneen Borelli. Thank you guys for being
3: Thanks,
1: here.
3: Guys.
1: We'll
2: Thanks
1: see you in a little
2: so
1: bit later in the show.
2: Well, now this, up in smoke, Canadian wildfires send filthy air into U.S. cities. Find out what President Trump is threatening to do to our neighbors of the North because of it. Don't go anywhere. You're watching Sunday Report.

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1: Well, firefighters don't stop at saving human lives. They also help out our feathered friends, too. Check out this pigeon in California receiving oxygen from one of the crew members of Oakland Firefighters Local 55.
2: After stopping a nearby vehicle fire, they noticed the bird having trouble breathing, likely due to smoke from the fire, and decided to help out. Air quality is clearing up in the Northeast right now, but the smoke from Canada wildfires still hang over major parts of the Midwest. Joining us now is the president and co-founder of the Committee for a Constructive Tomorrow, Craig Rucker. Also with us is the host of the Charbonne Report from Canada, Michael Charbonne. Welcome to you both. Michael, I want to start with you, a question we've actually talked about on this network before. President Trump took to Truth Social, calling out Canada, saying in a post, Canada has refused to engage in basic forest management and debris removal, knowing that such refusal will lead to exactly this result. This is willful negligence and becoming a yearly occurrence, costing the U.S. billions of dollars, which costs of the pollution must of necessity be added to the tariffs Canada is currently paying. So the question is, what's your reaction to the president's statement? Do you think that, first of all, do you take blame for the fires? And do you think the president's right to call Canada out? And are tariffs the answer?
3: So first of all, Ambassador Hoekstra said that Donald Trump is considering to charge 10% tariff on top of our already existing 25% tariff on multiple levels. And it's an unfortunate circumstance. I mean, let's understand that this is an act of God. And this is not private land that is burning. This is wild land. This is wildlife, wild forest. I mean, we've had between 6.9 and 14,000 million acres that have been set afire. I don't think it's fair to enjoin the two things. Both Canada and America's economy as a result of the tariffs have had negative effect. We're both feeling it. I mean, there's a million people a month that go to food banks in Canada. The fire is not something that we want, nor did anybody in California in 2025 when California was burning. And to talk about forest management is a difficult circumstance because, as I said, this is crown land. This is not private land. But we're feeling it as much as America's feeling it. Mm-hmm. As we discussed previously at one point, when I went outside, I looked up, I saw the sun being red. And in Greek trilogies, it says when the sun or the moon is red, it's a catastrophe and it's an Armageddon. So we're feeling it as well. And believe me, we don't want the fires any more than anyone else does. But final point, I think we should get together and fund water bombers that would be able to help the people in California and any time that it happens in Canada. And I would say we apologize, but we don't want it. We don't want it either.
1: Yeah. Well, Craig, curious to get your perspective on this issue, because your organization has long argued that radical environmental policies, or really the lack thereof, actually makes forests less safe. So how have these policies, both the United States and Canada, prevented some of the proper fire prevention measures like, say, timber harvesting and brush clearing that maybe could have prevented some of these fires?
4: Really, this has been going on for decades right now. You know, first off, I'd like to say wildfires are not uncommon. I mean, they date back in history. So, you know, Canada routinely gets somewhere around 3,000 to 6,000 wildfires every year. I think there's 800 plus going on right now. This is also not some sort of global apocalypse. To be fair, Carney went against and kind of blamed Trump, saying it was climate measures and lack of trying to deal with climate that may be contributing to this, and said that part of his solution was more wind farms up in Canada. This follows off of environmental minister in France saying that Trump was to blame for their heat wave because of our air conditioning, you know, not being out of control in the United States. So this has been going on back and forth for a while. I think that the prescribed burns, the various things that have been done to manage the forest have been neglected going back to the 1980s. And as a result of that, we're seeing, yes, fewer fires, but they're actually having more impact in terms of acreage. So that speaks to the fact that there's more fuel load going into the forest and a need for actually trying to go against the environmental policies of just letting nature take its course, but having active stewardship of our forest reserves.
1: Yeah, it's definitely something we have to look at here. Both Canada and the United States, they need to work in tandem, but we'll see what happens. Craig Rucker and Michael Charbonne, thank you both.
2: Up next, a last-second abort on the launch pad as SpaceX Starship rocket fails to take off. How will this impact the upcoming Artemis missions?
1: Plus, a sweet discovery at the center of our galaxy. We'll tell you what it is next. This is Sunday Report.

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2: For the first time in history, astronomers have detected a sugar molecule floating among the gas clouds of interstellar space. It's located near the supermassive black hole at the center of the galaxy, 26,000 light years away. Some are even saying this discovery may give us clues into the origins of life.
3: Here to discuss is former NASA astronaut and former commander there. Actually, we're going to go first to Olympia LaPointe. She's a rocket scientist. She is incredible and so great to have you back. You are also the authors of Answers Unleashed for Olympia LaPointe. So starting with you here, this is an incredible discovery, Olympia. We know sugar molecules are essential for life, fueling cells and forming parts of our DNA and RNA. So what do you make of this sweet discovery?
4: Well, this discovery is monumental when it comes to research and science. When this erythrulose, this new type of sugar, was found in the center of our Milky Way, it shed light on three monumental ideas of life and life forms from this sugar discovery. The first major concept that was found is that this is the first time a sugar with four carbon molecules is found in space. The basic of sugar is three molecules, so four molecules of this erythrose shares that this sugar is found on grainy, icy parts of grains of ice and dust particles that's in the center of our universe. And the second part of how amazing this discovery is that we know that sugar is the foundation of DNA and RNA. Now, this sugar found in the middle of our Milky Way indicates that the building blocks of life can happen and exist in deep space. And that brings us to the third monumental discovery, is that previously, before, scientists thought that the only way that sugar came to Earth was through meteors and through comets that deposited the sugar to Earth. But now, through this discovery, we're seeing that this basic building block of life more than likely was transported from this center. And to give you an idea, this was around 26 light years away, which is 470 million years if you were to get there. This traveled, and it more than likely was planted as the seeds that formed the earth and life as we know it. So this is huge, and this is the huge discovery for scientists across the world.
2: I still have to wrap my head around 26,000 light years away, so I'm still figuring that out. All right, it's the Milky Way. Of course there was sugar.
3: Yeah.
2: Joining us now, also former commander of the International Space Station, Leroy Chow. Great to see you. Mm-hmm. He's also the author of Dinner with an Astronaut. All right, Leroy, on Thursday, the world's largest rocket, SpaceX's Starship, was just moments from liftoff when its onboard computers detected a problem during engine ignition and automatically aborted. Starship is the rocket NASA plans to use to land astronauts on the moon during the Artemis missions. SpaceX CEO Elon Musk says the bad engines will be swapped out and another launch could come as soon as this week. So.

0: is normal. I mean, we've had launch aborts before. I mean, certainly during the shuttle program, you saw a lot of launch aborts. I've been through a few of those myself. But this is okay. The system worked. The system shut down. They're going to fix the or replace the bad engines and give it another shot. And this is the 13th flight test, or will be the 13th flight test of Starship, the most audacious rocket ever built and launched. Last mission was very successful, had a few anomalies with engine relights. Hopefully that will go well this time. But you're right. One of the human landing system landers being developed is by SpaceX, based on Starship technology. The other one, of course, being Jeff Bezos' Blue Origin. Hopefully Artemis 3 will test both of these landers in orbit around the Earth, very much like the lunar module was tested on Apollo 9 before heading off to the moon, and a lunar test on 10 and then a landing on 11. So exciting stuff, the Starship. I'm looking forward to getting down there one day and seeing the launch myself.
1: Olympia, real quick, Elon Musk also said recently that SpaceX's long-term objective is to create a full-blown, self-sustaining city on the moon before eventually expanding to a permanent city on Mars. Quick reaction, how close are we from a city on the moon becoming a reality?
2: Oh, we have several years before a city on the moon becomes a reality, because we have to build the right equipment for the type of gravitational field that the moon has. And it takes the great teamwork of scientists from across the world to figure out the right materials, the right propulsion, the right air filtration systems, as well as liquid filtration systems in order to get there. So we have a lot of work in front of us. It is several years coming up, and the ability to be able to get to the moon and understand the elements that are on the moon is critical for every single nation. And I'm happy to report that scientists are doing a great job in doing it.
3: Leroy, are you ready to head back up and potentially looking at the housing market on the moon and Mars in the future?
1: It's a good market.
0: Oh, I would love to go to the moon. I was inspired by the Apollo 11 moon landing as an eight-year-old kid. And, of course, there was no moon program when I was active at NASA, but I would jump at the opportunity to go back.
3: Leroy Chow, Olympia Lapointe, thank you both for joining us.
2: Thank you.
1: Good to see you. So if you're stumped on what drinks to enjoy during today's final World Cup match, we got you covered. Find out how you can make tasty World Cup-inspired beverages at home when we come back.

0: but lost to Walter Mondale.
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2: It's finally here. After a month of stunning goals, heart-stopping penalty kicks, and last-minute heroics, it all comes down to this. Spain and Argentina facing off today at MetLife Stadium in New Jersey with the World Cup championship on the line.
3: And whether you're cheering for La Roja, there you go, or
2: good.
3: The Albiceste, okay, I think I got that one right, or you could just

0: are there for the food and the fun like I am. Every great match, it deserves a great drink. So joining us now is longtime bartender Dana Watkins with a few World Cup-inspired cocktails you can make at home. I mean, Dana, what are we drinking for today's final? We're going to be joining you in just a second.
1: Let's head over there.
0: Let's head over.
2: All right,
1: what
2: now
1: for us, Dana?
2: We're starting off with a three classic cocktails that we're using the World Cup to inspire them. So we're starting off with the Batanga, which is a Mexican cocktail that created in the 1960s, which is basically really simple. You take some lime.
0: I like simple.
2: Simple. Anybody can make this at home.
0: Okay.
2: You start off with a little lime, and then tequila. And then Coca-Cola.
0: It's me strong, Bill. Are you ready?
1: I'm ready.
0: You might need to take one for the team, Bill.
1: I think this is going to be great for the second segment of this, second hour of the show.
0: Second hour, we might be a little more smooth after this.
1: All right.
0: Oh, my goodness. That's a heavy pour.
1: No.
0: Tell us about this tequila also.
2: Bryan Cranston and Aaron Paul, after having finished Breaking Bad, wanted to keep doing something together.
0: Okay.
2: So Aaron Paul dragged Bryan Cranston down to Oaxaca and said, hey, let's make some mezcal. Bryan Cranston wasn't necessarily convinced to start off with, but totally got on board. They created this additive-free mezcal to start.
0: Delish. And
2: branched out into this additive-free tequila from Oaxaca and Jalisco, and it is the perfect...
1: Fernet enters.
2: Yeah, absolutely. Okay, so
1: I love this.
2: Fernet enters in because the 75% of the Fernet drunk in the world is drunk in Argentina.
1: Really?
2: In fact, they even produce it down there now.
0: Okay.
2: And one of their favorite drinks is Fernet and Coke. So
0: Coke,
2: to
0: Fernet,
2: make a batanga, float a little
1: batanga.
2: Fernet on it, and then instead of a salted rim, I like to add just a little bit of salt on top.
0: Ooh,
2: right
0: that
2: there.
0: Adds a little. What does that do, the salt in the drink? Just maybe makes the flavors.
2: Exactly.
0: Oh, my goodness. Here we go, Bill.
1: All right.
0: By the way, it's 5 o'clock-ish in Spain,
1: somewhere.
0: Right? Somewhere?
2: Ish.
0: Almost.
2: Ish.
0: Almost 5 o'clock
1: it's
0: in Spain. Okay, here we go. Oh, my goodness.
1: That's
0: really
1: good.
2: Isn't that refreshing?
1: That's really good.
2: Isn't it?
0: Yeah.
2: It's like a Roman
1: really
2: Coke,
1: good.
2: But with tequila, it just kicks it up to another level.
0: I wouldn't have thought with the salt, too. That's
1: this
0: a real secret, I think.
1: I love this. This is great.
0: Okay, well, we got to move
2: next
0: on.
2: Cocktail.
0: Second
2: We're moving on to the next cocktail. Okay, now I have already pre-batched all of this stuff
1: to
2: make it easier for
1: leave this
0: Me
1: over
0: too,
1: time.
0: But
2: great. So now to take Spain's La Hora de Vermut, which is a little, you know, before lunch, they have a snack with vermouth on the rocks. We are doing a mezcal white Negroni.
0: Okay.
2: So I'm going to be using the Dos Hombres mezcal. I'm doing, this is Sailor's Gentian liqueur. Gentian is a root, and it's basically like a regular Negroni where you're using sweet vermouth, Campari, and gin. Here we're losing mezcal. Gentian, and then white vermouth, which is not as sweet as a sweet vermouth, but not as dry as a dry vermouth.
1: Got
2: and it just blends beautifully with the Dos Hombres mezcal.
0: So it's just a little sweeter, this drink, or no?
2: This is...
0: not necessarily.
2: It's kind of a perfect blend of bitter and sweet layers.
0: With the mezcal, I think that's, definitely, it adds a little more texture to the
2: Adds
0: drink,
2: a little
0: right?
2: smoke, adds smoke. A little texture. So this... You build as equal parts mezcal,
1: like
2: Sailor's, and
1: like
2: a traditional Negroni. Yeah.
0: Okay.
2: And then, you know, you just stir it up.
0: I like your stir there. What is that a bowl?
2: Little
0: no.
2: Dos Hombres.
0: Dos Hombres, okay.
2: And then...
0: Another heavy pour.
2: This is,
0: 5 o'clock.
2: Just
0: what time is this?
2: This is just going to be one. Now,
0: yikes.
2: You can use an orange or a grapefruit twist, depending if you want sweeter or more bitter. I prefer grapefruit.
0: Yes.
2: And voila. Or here, we'll just use one straw. So
0: Good
2: one
0: luck,
2: of you
0: Bill.
2: Can take.
1: You're not trying this one? All right.
0: This one may be a lot for me.
1: Oh, that's
2: Isn't that beautiful?
1: It's a lot more smooth than you think.
2: Yeah, absolutely.
1: You taste the mezcal.
2: Yeah. But okay. You taste the mezcal, but yeah. It's really, I just
1: want to save this one for later.
0: Okay, so, Bill's saving that one. We need to get to the margarita.
2: All right.
0: This
2: margarita.
0: Is
2: now,
0: the fan's favorite.
1: I slowed this up a
0: Everyone
2: classic
0: loves the margarita.
2: For a reason.
0: Yep,
2: absolutely.
0: We love it.
2: Absolutely. It's easy to make. You know, tequila, orange liqueur, Cointreau yeah. is what I like, and lime juice, fresh lime juice. Oh, mm-hmm. Just fresh lime juice.
0: Very only important. Fresh lime juice. That's only the key, because juice. If you yeah. use the other kind,
2: no,
0: it's
2: no,
0: not.
2: No, no.
0: It's not going to result in a good marg.
2: And like I said, I've already pre-bashed all of this. Pour it over ice, mix it over ice, and then...
1: So what are the portions? What's the...
0: Yeah, what's the breakout?
2: So an ounce and a half of tequila,
1: yeah.
2: Or 2 ounces of tequila, an ounce of lime, an ounce of Cointreau. Mm-hmm. And then if you want it a little sweeter, you can add agave.
0: We like agave, yeah.
2: Or if you wanted a little, this is the margarita. Yeah. You can add more lime, you can add more sweet, you can do it the way you want. It's a really adjustable
1: cocktail.
2: Do you
1: rim the glass or you put salt in it?
2: You can, I'm not going to rim the glass. You can rim the glass.
0: You can do anything,
2: Bill. I like my margarita
0: Bill.
2: Sans a salt.
1: All right.
0: Oh, you
1: okay.
0: do. Wait, why is that? That's interesting. You don't like the salt.
2: Because I like tequila.
0: Gotcha.
1: That's it. He says with a big smile. I get it.
0: I
1: get
0: like
1: it.
0: Tajin, actually.
2: You like,
0: I think tajin is
2: great.
0: Lovely. It
2: and
0: just
2: of course,
0: adds
2: this
0: a
2: is
0: going to
2: lock up on me.
0: Okay.
2: There we go.
0: No, you
2: go.
0: Got
2: yes,
0: it.
2: Got
0: You're
2: it.
0: A pro.
2: Oh, yes. All right. Now okay. we just pour that over.
0: I'll take some of this, actually. Yeah. I'll be a part of this
2: you.
0: One, Bill.
1: I was going to say,
0: stand back,
1: I'm too in already. So.
2: There we go.
0: This one's mine. Sorry.
2: And here you are.
0: Ooh. Woo. Okay. Caliente. Bill, sorry, this one.
1: It's all right.
0: Please reserve this
1: for
0: me.
1: This is
0: my
1: corner.
0: Your tray
1: right there.
2: All right, and that's what we got. Now, if you are interested, here, this is how you are supposed to.
0: Yes, tell us where we can find you and all the deets.
2: Well, no, I'm going to have you taste.
0: Oh, more. Oh, no, this I can't do.
2: Okay.
1: Well, all right.
2: Just
0: we unfortunately have to go.
1: We are out of time.
0: Ran out of time before
1: this.
0: The shots. Right. Too bad.
1: All right, guys. Thank you, Dana. Really, really appreciate
0: Thanks,
1: it.
0: Thanks, Dana. This was really great. Appreciate
2: it. It was a pleasure. Thank
1: All right.
2: you very much.
1: President Trump is going to join some 80,000 fans at MetLife Stadium in New Jersey for the game, with hundreds of millions more tuning in from across the globe for what will be the world's most watched sporting event of the year. One of the countries tuning in big numbers, of course, is going to be finalist Spain. We've got max coverage. Andrew Kraft is with the fans just outside the stadium in Karlstadt, New Jersey. But first, Trent Murray is in Madrid, Spain. Trent?
3: Bill and Krisha, well, look, World Cup fever certainly hitting right now here in central Madrid. We're at Plaza Colón. It's one of the main public areas that folks are coming out to view this game. Let me just take a step out of shot here to show you what's going on here. Let's do it. Let's test my Spanish a little bit, see what happens here. Vamos España, Argentina! Okay, the message is very clear. They are supporters of La Roja. Supporting the Spanish team. It is a very big match for these guys. We know, of course, that they won the World Cup back in 2010 in South Africa. They are hoping to repeat that. Argentina, though, history on their side. They have now won 3 World Cups, including the most recent one. They are hungry for a back-to-back win, but the Spanish here, they are hoping for an upset to try and deny them that consecutive win. We spoke to a couple of the fans earlier. Here's what they had to say.
4: I'm feeling wonderful. I think we're going to win, definitely. Yeah. We got the players, we got the team, we got everything.
5: Okay. Now we are super nervous. We are waiting for the world, and we are super nervous painting our faces and all that things. We are super nervous.
6: Okay. The feeling is very good. It's very excited, very, very important this night for Spain.
3: Now, of course, it is a sea of red here, but there are a lot of Argentinian fans in Spain. In fact, about 500,000 Argentinians live here. We've seen across the city quite a few impromptu parties sort of popping up, being spread through social media. We did catch up with some Argentinian fans, and despite being in enemy territory, they said they were feeling confident. Take a listen.
7: We love doing this. We like gathering, being all together, singing. It's just, we just saw the flyer on the social media, and we just said, okay, everybody's gathering here, let's go and just go and, you know, sing and be together and hug each other.
8: The general feeling is that we will give our life to win, also against Spain, that they've been talking a lot. a lot lately, so that would be nice. On top of that, the trophy. But I think a second World Cup from Messi would be the best ending.
5: I'm so nervous because I'm living here, so it's weird, you know? Tomorrow I have to go, on Monday I have to go to work.
3: Now, of course, that match kicking off at 3 p.m. Eastern at MetLife Stadium, but that is going to be 9 p.m. local time here. Millions expected to come out in the streets and watch this game. I have to say, I don't think the Spanish are having an afternoon siesta today. I think the fiesta has already started here. And for more on the match build-up outside New York, New Jersey Stadium, my colleague Andrew Kraft is there. Andrew, not long to kick off now.
9: Trent, it sounds so amazing and fun there in Madrid. Speaking of Madrid and speaking of some of these Spanish fans, want to bring into the conversation right now a Spanish fan from Madrid, Diego. He's here with me at Red Sports Bar in Carlstadt, New Jersey. We're right outside MetLife Stadium. The game kicks off at 3 p.m. Eastern. How are you feeling right now? What is Spain's chances against Argentina today?
10: I mean, I think we have very good chances. I think we're the better team in the whole World Cup as a collective. Having the whole country supporting us all the way from Spain and everything. Yeah, it's a very emotional day for all of us.
9: Yeah, of course, the Spanish Prime Minister, Pedro Sanchez, will be in attendance, as well as King Felipe of Spain. He's going to be here, too. I got to ask, you know, how do you even get a ticket to the World Cup final? How hard was that to find?
10: It was very complicated. I'm not going to lie. It was very hard. Luckily, I have a friend that works with the Spanish Federation that organizes the travel and everything for the national team. So I was lucky enough to get a decent prize for the final. So here I am, making a dream come true.
9: Yeah, decent price. I mean, you guys, they are expensive. You want to go to the World Cup today. I was looking on StubHub earlier this morning. The average price for a single ticket is hovering around $18,000 today. I mean, if you got $18,000 lying around, maybe you can go. Like I said, though, the game starts at 3 p.m. Eastern. But Diego, just lastly, I got to ask, too, what are you expecting? Are you going to walk from here? We're at the sports bar kind of right across from the stadium. You're going to walk there. What do you think security is going to be like? President Trump's going to be there as well.
10: Yeah, I'm pretty sure the security is going to be very, very strong, because it should be like this. You know, there's a lot of important people in the stadium. But yeah, we're going to walk to the stadium and make our way there and have one of the best days of our life.
9: Yeah. What about the Spanish players? Who are you watching for today? Everyone's fixating on Lionel Messi there from Argentina. A lot of people call him the greatest of all time, the GOAT. A lot of people are wondering whether or not Argentina can do back-to-back World Cups. But what about Spanish players?
10: I mean, my favorite player from Spain is Rodri, our midfielder. For me, he's the one that controls the whole game. But we have great players in defense, like Cucurella, Laporte. We have great offensive players like Lamine Yamal, Mikel Merino, Oyarzabal. So, yeah, we have an amazing collective, and it's going to be an amazing game.
9: All right, Diego, have fun today. Yeah, appreciate it. Yeah, I mean, Bill, Krisha, this is the excitement here at this bar. As you can see, fans are slowly and steadily trickling in here. If Tom can just kind of pan out, you see a lot of Argentina fans, a lot of Spanish fans. But this is going to be packed in just a few hours when we get closer to kickoff there on the pitch at MetLife. And you guys are already... You're already started your celebration.
0: Oh, yeah.
1: You've already started it.
9: You're starting way before I am. So I was listening. So you are well ahead of me there.
0: That is for sure.
1: We are having fun. Andrew, good to see you. Andrew Kraft, thank you.
0: Well, turning to some more serious news here, turbulence in Tehran, the U.S. striking for the eighth straight night after two U.S. service members were killed in the line of duty in Jordan, with one still missing. Joining us now is the former executive director for Iranian Americans for Liberty, Brian Lieb, as well as U.S. Navy Captain Morgan Murphy and retired brigadier general with the U.S. Air Force, Blaine Holt. Really appreciate all of you joining us this morning. A somber note, of course, Morgan, the eighth night of consecutive strikes against Iran after two U.S. service members were killed in action in Jordan, with one service member still missing. Is this the beginning of a new phase of this war?
11: Well, the Navy is doing what it's done best since 1861. And Iran is playing a very old playbook, which is try to close a choke point, try to close a strait. The Ottoman Empire did that by mining the Dardanelles, and this is exactly what Iran is trying to do with the Strait of Hormuz. And the United States Navy has a long tradition of breaking up blockades. Admiral Farragut did that right here in my home state of Alabama in Mobile. He said, damn the torpedoes, by which he meant mines, full speed ahead. So the Trump administration is moving full speed ahead to open the strait. We had 15 vessels go through yesterday. And I think that this regime has done something that no diplomat has ever been able to do, really, with our partners in the Gulf region, and that is unite them all. Bahrain, Jordan, Qatar, Saudi Arabia, all were struck this week, and that unites friends and enemies like no other business.
1: General Holt, let me ask you, I mean, with these service members being killed defending a U.S. base in Jordan against the ballistic and drone attacks from Iran, every time we hit Iran, they hit our military bases back. What do you think it's going to take now to break this cycle? And it seems like the cycle's gone from memorandum of understanding, which never really held, to escalation after escalation. So in your opinion, from a military perspective, what does the president need to do to get this done?
12: So that timing, Bill, from MOU to right now has worked for us in terms of getting what's going to be the Iranian revolution prepped and ready to go. And that's what's going to happen. And so here's why you're seeing we're not going to go into an all out shock and awe vaporization campaign and hijack a revolution. We're going to aid and abet one. There's a very different strategy there. And so we're going to open up the straits militarily. We're going to last night was we really upped the cost imposition to the IRGC, especially in Tehran. And we're going to continue to do those things. We grieve the losses that we have. Thank God we haven't had anything really horrific happen. But this is war. War is dangerous. And there's not 130,000 of our forces on the ground going for an occupation like we saw the last time. So things are going very well, but it's not going to be without danger or risk.
0: Yeah, and of course, Iran officially suspending all commitments made under the Memorandum of Understanding. Brian, they're also calling for President Trump's death, putting up a billboard in central Tehran featuring the president in a coffin. Are these legitimate threats, propaganda? How do you see this playing out? As well as in terms of the leadership right now, you have your finger on the pulse of who's in charge. Can you elaborate a bit on that?
13: Yeah, guys, good morning. The IRGC is still in control. They're the ones that are still running this country and calling all the shots. And, you know, I think that there certainly are credible threats, and we have to take them seriously as they threaten to kill President Trump and they've threatened to kill other U.S. personnel and just ordinary Americans. So I think the IRGC does still have certain capabilities, and, you know, it's just another wake-up call, I think, for all of us as they continue to threaten to kill our president, and now they have ultimately killed several U.S. service members about why diplomacy with a terrorist regime like in Tehran was never going to work. You know, this has been what they've been doing for the last 47 years, sowing chaos all throughout the region. And they're not going to continue. They're not going to stop doing it until we really take them out. And listen, I've said before, and maybe this is harsh language, but I don't think this is going to end until the IRGC, all of them, are in body bags.
0: Yeah.
1: Morgan, let's talk about the Strait of Hormuz. I mean, Iran continues to say they control the strait. As Brian just said, you know, the Revolutionary Guard is in charge, so that means them. Now, they reportedly asked the Houthis to shut down the Bab el-Mandab Strait in Yemen. That's another major global oil route and a choke point. You're a Navy guy. What can we do to prevent that from happening? Is this all a part of the same strategy of shutting down the IRGC?
11: It is, and it's their attempt to control these choke points. And very few Americans know that the U.S. Navy has been fighting the Houthis in what is the biggest sea battle since the Battle of the Atlantic. We have spent thousands of munitions and missiles going after these Iranian proxies, and we've been fighting this battle for the better part of 3 years. So it's something the Navy is very familiar with, and there's a broader audience here. It's not just our regional partners in the Middle East. You better believe that Xi Jinping is watching very closely how the United States handles this problem in the Strait of Hormuz, because he's got his own strait that he's eyeballing over there in Taiwan. And so we are getting a lot of experience here fighting Shahed missiles, which fly at about 115 miles an hour and broadcast exactly where they are. Chinese missiles and drones won't be doing that. So he's watching America's playbook, and so far It looks very good.
0: All right. Really great to have you gentlemen with us here this morning. Appreciate your time and your insights. And, of course, we'll be following this story very closely.
1: Thanks, guys.
13: Thank you.
11: Thanks for having us.
1: Up next, been there, done that. They fled the brutal communist regime in Cuba for a life of freedom and promise in America, only now to see socialism creeping back in, slowly embracing socialism in the States. Now, we're talking next to Yoel and Mari Diaz. That's coming up. Stay with us.

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1: Is justice denied?
2: We just don't see the point of the Senate. Historically, it was meant to serve very wealthy people who owned a lot of land. And that's still a system that we have today.
3: So would you like to abolish the Senate?
2: That's part of our platform, and we don't think that's extreme. We think it's a change that would help make this country more democratic.
4: The Democratic Socialists of America rolling out their platform this weekend. They've got some startling ideas, as you just heard.
5: Yeah, in addition to abolishing the Senate, DSA also wants to replace the president and the Supreme Court with those chosen by Congress. They want amnesty for all migrants, and they want to defund the War Department. So Yoel and Mari Diaz have a very popular YouTube show where they compare their life in communist Cuba with their life now in America. And this is such an important story because many Americans don't actually understand what communism is. Mari, I'm going to start with you first. You left communism behind for a better life here in America, and now you are seeing the Democrat socialists starting to come into power. Are you worried?
6: Yeah, I am absolutely worried about the future of the United States. You know, socialism is sold very well on paper, and it's very nice when you just say things out loud. But in reality, when it's actually practiced, it's much different. It's much different reality. And I think in our content, you see that when we always try to compare what life was like in Cuba.
4: You know, they're trying to make it attractive, right? The Democrat socialists are saying, no, watch this. I wanted to say this is a section of the DSA website called Speaking of Bills, You Don't Have Them Anymore. No debt. You don't need health insurance. Your retirement is publicly funded. Wow, this sounds great. So, Yoel, what do you want to tell the people that might actually get drawn into that?
7: Hi, Bill. I want to say that people, all that sweet work they put in paper is not really working in the real life. That's why people like me, like people like Cuban people coming to this country, we love this country because we believe in something like a freedom of speech, freedom of like a, you feel something different. And 67 years, my country didn't have nothing. Only poor people, decay, everything is in bad issue. Like a, it's something crazy. When I hear these people propose for the American people die idea, I said, please God, help America, help the American people, because I don't want this in this country.
5: Yeah, well, here in New York, Mayor Mamdani is spending $70 million to open up government-owned grocery stores. And this is how he says it will work.
8: The city will subsidize a core set of staples. A private operator will run the store, but they answer to the standards that the city will set. These standards include requirements that at our stores, bread will be cheaper. Eggs will be cheaper. Grocery shopping will no longer be an unsolvable equation.
5: Well, this all sounds great. Who doesn't want to spend less on food? But Mari, what's it actually like to buy food in Cuba?
6: Oh, my gosh. How do I even begin to describe it to the Americans?
5: Yeah.
6: I can't. It's very hard. You know, in Cuba, there's scarcity of everything at all times. And not all grocery stores have the same products, and not all at one time. So you'll spend hours and days trying to find basic things. Finding bread is hard. Finding toilet paper is hard. Finding eggs. I remember, to give you guys just an example, it took us maybe 6 months to find butter one time.
4: Wow.
6: I mean, that is the reality of socialism and how it works in Cuba, and how, you know, it's easy for Mamdani to say everything is going to be cheaper with taxpayer money. That's all I got to say.
4: Yeah, somebody has to pay for it.
5: 6 months to get butter. Americans just don't understand. And thank you both, Yoel and Mari Diaz, for sharing that with our viewers, because like people like you are actually protecting the United States by sharing your stories and explaining what's happening. So thank you.
4: Yeah, good stuff, guys.
6: Thank you for having us on.
4: Maine Democrats looking to replace Graham Plattner in the U.S. Senate race. We'll bring you some unbelievable answers from some of the contenders. Is this really the best they got? Plus, Secretary of State Rubio talks about the international epidemic of left-wing violence.

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1: In Maine, the race to replace Graham Plattner is on. Eight candidates took to the debate stage this week to make their case to voters that they are the one who can beat Republican Senator Susan Collins. Here are some of the highlights of that discussion.
2: Should people be deported if they came to this country illegally?
3: I believe that if someone is here illegally and the only crime they committed was that, we need a pathway to citizenship.
4: And so I have many ideas on this one.
2: Give me an example of a specific area of oversight that you'd like to have a hearing on.
4: Well, I'd like to have a lot of hearings.
5: Actually, Webb, what qualifications do you have to serve in the U.S. Senate?
6: Oh, I ran for office several times. Didn't win, but I did run. And then I'm a songwriter, and then I write my own books. And then I suppose my transparency, I wouldn't lie to the people, and I wouldn't deceive the people like we're being deceived right now.
7: Maybe we should have called that some of the lowlights, not the highlights, Bill.
1: Wow.
7: So let's unpack this, plus a lot more, with our Inside Track panel. Former director of social media for President Trump and president of digital for Frontline Strategies, Mike Hahn, is back with us, as well as ambassador for Moms for Liberty, Alexander Bauer, and Newsmax contributor, Deneen Borelli. Great to have you guys back. A lot to get into here. Mike, I know you're itching to talk about this. I mean, first off, do you think the Democrats are actually excited about any of these candidates? And remember that this is the party that was, of course, backing Graham Plattner. And one of these candidates, they will probably have to debate Susan Collins, who's been in the Senate since the 1990s and has cast 10,000 consecutive roll call votes. Do any of them fare well in a debate against her?
8: I just feel like we're living in a South Park episode sometimes.
7: Yes.
8: Do I think the Democrats are excited about it? The answer is probably. I mean, they're insane that they think that this is what's going to, work out for the people in Maine. But look, if I'm Susan Collins, I'm very happy right now. I mean, this is a clown show. And I never thought after having a debate of four different candidates that you'd actually be looking at it and saying, wow, Graham Plattner was actually the better option out of all four of these people. I mean, it's insane.
1: Wild, right? It really is wild.
8: I heard that their show, it was when she walked out at her rally, dude looks like a lady by Aerosmith played.
1: No, of course. And there we go. It is sad, though, to see the Democrats taking advantage of people. I mean, no one that you heard on that stage sounded remotely qualified. And clearly this guy has issues. It's sad to watch.
9: I feel awful for the people of Maine. I mean, there's nobody there in any of those people to lead them. They probably love the trans one the most because they love that woke ideology and they're trying to shove it down the kids' throats in school. I know we're joking about it, but it's really scary.
10: Yeah. You know? And it's serious, actually, because we're talking about people who could be in office making decisions for their constituents and for the country. But this is how the Democrats roll. It's all about power. They don't care about the person's credibility or their character. And Graham Plattner certainly comes to mind.
1: Real quick, do you think that it was the DEI folks in the back room that tackled Plattner, meaning they had the guy, beer drinker, gun owner, and do you think that at some point they're like, oh, we got a guy that can appeal to regular people, and the powers that be are like, hold on, we don't need another Fetterman.
10: It's probably across the board, because again, it's about Democrats, and they didn't care about the allegations that were coming out about him.
7: Yeah. Well, turning to this, leaders from more than 60 nations, they gathered in Washington, D.C. Thursday. As Secretary of State Marco Rubio laid out the dangers of Antifa, the new parliamentary wing of the so-called socialist movement. He talked about what he believes is driving many of the radical left to engage in acts of violence. Let's listen.
11: It has always been driven by a hatred, above all else, a hatred for civilization itself. It is a revolt of the worst against the best, a revolt of the weak and the cowardly against the strong and the good. It is perpetrated by those who cannot build, who cannot create, who cannot achieve great things, and take their revenge upon the world for their own inadequacy by seeking to destroy those who can. This is what radical leftism is.
7: Yeah, I watched this speech in full, and I advise everyone to watch it because this is a serious problem around the world. Violence coming from the radical left has been a growing problem in the country and overseas. We all, of course, remember the George Floyd riot.
1: Oh, we got a guy that can appeal to regular people, and the powers that be are like, hold on, we don't need another Fetterman.
10: It's probably across the board because, again, it's about Democrats, and they didn't care about the allegations that were coming out about him.
7: Yeah, well, turning to this, leaders from more than 60 nations, they gathered in Washington, D.C. Thursday as Secretary of State Marco Rubio laid out the dangers of Antifa, the new parliamentary wing of the so-called socialist movement. He talked about what he believes is driving many of the radical left to engage in acts of violence. Let's listen.
11: It has always been driven by a hatred, above all else, a hatred for civilization itself. It is a revolt of the worst against the best, a revolt of the weak and the cowardly against the strong and the good. It is perpetrated by those who cannot build, who cannot create, who cannot achieve great things, and take their revenge upon the world for their own inadequacy by seeking to destroy those who can. This is what radical leftism is.
7: Yeah, I watched this speech in full, and I advise everyone to watch it because this is a serious problem around the world. Violence coming from the radical left has been a growing problem in the country and overseas. We all, of course, remember the George Floyd riots, plus the out-of-control anti-ICE protests and the anti-Semitic protests we've seen. Protesters, they even stormed Senator Susan Collins' office in Maine amid the shooting death of an illegal alien by an ICE agent. So. Yeah, well, turning to this, leaders from more than 60 nations, they gathered in Washington, D.C. Thursday as Secretary of State Marco Rubio laid out the dangers of Antifa, the new parliamentary wing of the so-called socialist movement. He talked about what he believes is driving many of the radical left to engage in acts of violence. Let's listen.
11: It has always been driven by a hatred, above all else, a hatred for civilization itself. It is a revolt of the worst against the best, a revolt of the weak and the cowardly against the strong and the good. It is perpetrated by those who cannot build, who cannot create, who cannot achieve great things, and take their revenge upon the world for their own inadequacy by seeking to destroy those who can. This is what radical leftism is.
7: Yeah, I watched this speech in full, and I advise everyone to watch it because this is a serious problem around the world. Violence coming from the radical left has been a growing problem in the country and overseas. We all, of course, remember the George Floyd riots, plus the out-of-control anti-ICE protests and the anti-Semitic protests we've seen. Protesters, they even stormed Senator Susan Collins' office in Maine amid the shooting death of an illegal alien by an ICE agent. So, Alex, your thoughts on the Trump administration's response to this? Many are praising Marco Rubio. His speech was very presidential, but just the messaging in general, it is a real problem around the world that this movement has really grown.
9: Mm-hmm. Well, it's definitely coming. We're seeing it more in America now. We've seen it big time in Europe. And unfortunately, what they're saying to us now is, well, violence is okay as long as it's wrapped in like political propaganda. Mm-hmm. No, it's not. Violence is not okay if it's on the left side, the right side. It doesn't matter what's happening. We need to hold everybody accountable, no matter what side they're on. And what are we showing our Americans? I mean, we have to rule with law and order. Otherwise, this craziness is going to continue.
1: Mike, real quick, you watched the speech. I mean, he looks like a very serious presidential contender.
8: Yeah, I mean, of course, a lot of this is jockeying for 2028. Yeah, I think both Marco Rubio, J.D. Vance would be fantastic options, and I'm glad to see both of them on the world stage, both with J.D. in Iran and Marco doing what he's doing in Europe and whatnot. They're both great contenders, and I like our bench.
1: Denise, real
10: quick, a great debate.
7: Yes.
10: Absolutely.
8: Or a ticket. Good ticket.
7: Right. Yeah.
1: There you go.
7: We're going to be watching that.
1: All right. Mike Hahn, Alex Bauer, Deneen Borelli. Thank you, guys. Appreciate you being here.
8: Thanks, guys.
10: Thank you.
7: Well, turning to this, to a new update on the relief efforts on the Texas floods, the latest major company to pull the iceberg lettuce also amidst the Sickles variasis outbreak. You're watching Sunday Report. Stay with us.

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1: Rome took center stage this week as international leaders and lawmakers called on European governments to reassess their approach to the Iranian regime amid a growing wave of political executions in Iran. Let's go live to Rome, where our Vatican correspondent, Annalise Taggart, is standing by with the details. Annalise?
2: Hey, Bill and Kosha, good morning. And that's right, pressure is growing here in Europe on governments to take a tougher stance against the Iranian regime. Now, one of the loudest voices making that case this week here in Rome is former New York City Mayor Rudy Giuliani. I asked him what the Iranian regime's actions are revealing.
3: The way they conducted themselves during this war proves that they are the suicidal dictatorship that we have always believed. And why cowardly countries want to cave into them again is the reason why they exist in the first place, because they can take advantage of countries who are cowardly. They no longer believe in themselves. Problem for Europe.
2: Giuliani joining international lawmakers and leaders at the Italian parliament. The keynote speaker, Miriam Rajavi, the president-elect of the National Council of Resistance to Iran, whom Giuliani says is the only option capable of leading Iran to freedom. The leaders renewing their calls for a firmer international response as the Iranian regime has ramped up political executions in recent weeks in an attempt to tighten its grip on power following the January uprising and amid the ongoing war. Those calls echoing across Rome, where thousands of Iranians rallied against what they say is the silence of Western governments, many of them from Iran's younger generation, who tell me their message is simple.
4: European leaders have often promoted talks for peace, but you cannot get peace with this regime. That's the fundamental issue, and that is what the Iranian people have tried to tell them.
5: It's very basic, but we want the young people to be to have the most basic human rights and not to be imprisoned for their beliefs, for their political beliefs.
2: Now, the leaders gathered here in Rome this week are saying this is a critical moment for Europe and that standing up against the Iranian regime is essential for Europe to rebuild its credibility in the Middle East. Bill, Krisha?
6: Yeah, definitely, Annalise. And what more do we know about the recent increase of political executions in Iran?
2: Well, the National Council on Resistance of Iran, which is the who organized this week's event, they say that just in the past several weeks, over 35 political prisoners have been executed by the regime, some of them being as young as 19 years old. And one thing that was especially noteworthy during the conference this week is there were banners all across the wall of political prisoners with dates underneath their photos saying either the date they were executed or the date that they're set to be executed. So this is something that the regime is planning on continuing, and that's why there's such a call right now for more action from the West on this.
6: Annalise, thank you. We'll be watching to see whether those calls translate into really any change in European policy toward Iran.
2: Thank you.
1: Catastrophic floods in Texas have killed two people and forced hundreds of rescues in areas still reeling from devastating floods just a year ago. First responders aboard boats and helicopters have saved more than 200 people, including drivers and people trapped in their homes, according to Texas Governor Greg Abbott. Now, over the past week, more than 5 million Texans were under a flood watch at various points during the week.
6: Relief efforts in the area are already underway as the Community Foundation of Texas Hill Country has launched a relief fund to support those affected by the disaster. Last year, the foundation raised more than $150 million to help people get back into their homes after the July 4th flooding of the Guadalupe River.
1: Walmart stores in 27 states have reportedly sold lettuce by Taylor Farms, the producer, the supplier linked to a potential cyclosporiasis outbreak. The retailer has pulled some bags of iceberg lettuce off the shelves, according to a company statement.
6: So far, there have been no confirmed illnesses associated with the products, according to Walmart. Walmart's action comes after Taco Bell removed all lettuce supplied from Taylor Farms from its restaurants on Friday. So, Bill, I have to ask you, because many Americans are looking right now as to what to eat. Pretty much salad is everywhere, and you see some lettuce leaves, cilantro here and there as people are watching the game. I mean, where does that leave us? What can we eat now?
1: Cilantro, basil, that is the extent of the greens that you should be involved with. Maybe a little parsley, because I put it in my meatballs. Okay. The lettuce anyway. What are you doing?
6: Lettuce.
1: Eat more meat.
6: Right.
1: I am a carnivore, and this did not affect me.
6: I was eating pizza last night. I think I'm on a pizza diet, but ultimately, I mean, yes, what can we eat? I spoke with people earlier this week at the CDC, and they're saying, no, as long as you wash the produce, I think you should be safe, but definitely take some extra precautions because the result is not great. This is pretty serious.
1: Skip the salad. Go right to the main course.
6: Right to the pizza.
1: You're going to be just fine, right? Pizza or me. Well, put the pepperoni on the pizza, you're going to be fine.
6: Yes, that combination is foolproof, especially at this point in time.
1: All right. In somewhat related news, the Orange County Sheriff's Department in Florida released this video to discourage talking your way out of a ticket. Take a listen.
7: I just had coffee and I had to poop my pants.
8: Trying to get home because I got to poop.
7: I have to poop really bad.
8: I'm about to shit myself, bro.
9: Believe it or not, this is an excuse we hear all the time.
10: Is there a reason you're driving the way you are?
8: I'm trying to go.
11: I literally have to poop
7: on myself.
12: Three different people told me the same thing to that day. In a rush to go to the toilet.
9: Whatever the excuse.
8: I'm shitting myself.
9: Speeding is still speeding.
6: It is still speeding no matter what excuse they say, Bill. Have you ever talked your way out of a speeding ticket?
1: No, and I am on the road a lot, and I've gotten my share of tickets, but I've never been able to talk my way out of one. I will say this, that sounds like a really good excuse. I don't know. I want to know the other side of it. How many times has the officer said, okay, you know what? We don't need any trouble here. Just go. Get to a bathroom.
6: It's clearly working for someone, that everyone in that video seems to be using that excuse. But yes, we were talking about poop on national television, drinking. So this has been an exciting day
1: today.
6: For us. All right. Well, turning to this, let's get some opinions on some other stories Americans are talking about. Joining us now, Republican strategist Jacob Lane and Catalina Loeff, former special advisor to Donald Trump. Great to have you both.
1: All right, guys. First up, prompter gate. Gabriel Perez has been running the president's teleprompter since 2016. But now he has reportedly made more than $100,000 wagering on specific words and phrases the president would use in his speeches, including the State of the Union. He's been suspended by the White House. So what did you think immediately when you heard about this? Catalina, I'll start with you.
13: You know, first and foremost, I think everybody has sort of an ethical scale, and you either have it or you don't. And the fact that people are out there making trades off of secrets that other people don't know is an issue. But I will say that Kelsey did do a great job in flagging this. I think before anything got to the point that it did, obviously the White House responded incredibly well as well. But you look at, you know, members of Congress are insider trading all the time. And so, yes, it's great. That there's a platform and a regulatory structure where this can be kind of thwarted from a private entity like Kalshi. But you look at Congress, and that's why there's a bill in Congress to ban insider trading. But clearly it's rampant in politics and it has to end. Mm-hmm.
1: Jacob, real quick on that. What do you think? Right thing to do? Fire the guy?
14: Yes. The Trump administration handled this right. They took decisive action and he's now on unpaid leave. I like to say, Republicans, we take care of our problems. We don't have the grand planters of the world that we keep in our orbits for months and months when we know about their baggage and continue to go with them.
6: All right, next up, the Maple Leaf Menace. Canadian Caitlin Tracy remains at the Delaney Hall Immigration Center in Newark, awaiting an immigration hearing for overstaying her visa by about 2 years. It all started with this video from July 3rd, which shows the woman allegedly slapping a teenager who was wearing pro-Trump clothing. Homeland Security posting this week that Caitlin, quote, has no business being in our country. She doesn't seem to like the country or the president, Catalina, so why was she overstaying her visa?
13: You know, because just like all the other, you know, illegal immigrants that want to come into this country, the majority of time they're criminals.
6: The woman allegedly slapping a teenager who was wearing pro-Trump clothing. Homeland Security posting this week that Caitlin, quote, has no business being in our country. She doesn't seem to like the country or the president, Catalina. So why was she overstaying her visa?
13: You know, because just like all the other you know, illegal immigrants that want to come into this country. The majority of time, they're criminals already. And, you know, if you look at ICE and all the deportation, 70% of those have committed crimes. So I'm not surprised here that this woman did this to this young teenager. But at the same time, look at Secretary Marco Rubio's amazing speech on left-wing violence. You know, of course, you shouldn't be in this country if you hate this country and its people. But most importantly, the fact that that person, the teenager, was wearing a pro-Trump t-shirt or a hat, it was, you know, it puts somebody to that, you know, when you're in that environment and somebody is going to become violent with you. I mean, first, yeah, they shouldn't be in this country. But the fact that there's a rise in left-wing violence on people from the right is so sickening, and it has no place in this country. So I'm glad that she's getting deported. I hope she does, at least.
1: Jacob, I'm annoyed that she's at Delaney Hall. Like, we've reported on the menu there. I mean, yeah, they're serving steak and French toast. That's the lap of luxury. What do you think? If she doesn't get deported right away, should she do jail time here first?
14: Yeah, I think she should. And look, Catalina seems to have a problem that a lot of Democrats have right now. There was a recent poll out that shows that less than one in five Democrats are proud to be Americans. It's going around on the left right now. So she seems to suffer from a severe case of TDS, Trump derangement syndrome. And she's proud to be in this country. So have her do jail time and send her back.
6: I think that might be occurring. It's on the horizon. Jacob Lane and Catalina Lauf, thank you both.
14: Thanks.
1: Thanks, guys.
6: Thanks, guys.
1: All right. Coming up, the world is watching.
6: Today's the day, the World Cup, Argentina versus Spain.
1: Be great.
6: We're going to be watching very closely. And
1: stay with us.

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1: All right, look at this. The parking lot is filling up at MetLife Stadium, and Spain faces Argentina in the FIFA World Cup final in just a few hours. While Spain is eyeing its second World Cup trophy, Lionel Messi and Argentina seek to be the first nation in more than 60 years to win back-to-back World Cup champions. So let's bring in Value Entertainment sports host Chris Mano and host of The Early Line on Sports Grid, Joe Ranieri. Great to have you guys this morning. So Joe, starting with you here, Lionel Messi has now led Argentina to three World Cup finals in the past four tournaments. Is there any doubt that he is the soccer player of the year? Is he the greatest player? And what do you make of him potentially securing a victory this afternoon?
2: It would be the story for the ages, right? I mean, he's the GOAT. A lot of people questioned whether or not at 39 years old, he still had enough left in the tank to be able to do this. But my goodness, he may not run up and down the pitch very often during these games anymore like he did a decade ago. But that doesn't mean his impact isn't felt. The only reason Argentina is in this game today against Spain is because of Lionel Messi. He wins this one. It's likely the last time that we'll see him in another World Cup.
3: Chris, all right, they say offense wins games. You've heard this. Defense, though, wins championships. Mm-hmm. Now, yeah. Spain's only conceded one goal the entire tournament. Is Spain's defense a match for Argentina's explosive front line? What do you think?
4: I think they've been incredible. Like you said, I think they've went longer than any team in the history of this tournament before conceding their first goal. I think it was about five matches, and but if there's one player that can prove that to be untrue, we just talked about it, is the greatest of all time, Lionel Messi. Spain's defense has looked incredible. But yeah, like you said, if there's one guy who can make that statement untrue, it's probably Lionel Messi in his third World Cup final.
1: All right. Well, Argentina has won three of their last four matches in either stoppage time or extra time. Is today's match decided in 90 minutes, Joe?
2: Well, they don't make it easy on themselves, Argentina. I mean, 9 of their 19 goals have come at the 79th minute or later. It's almost as if they have to play from behind in order to win these matches here. Don't forget, we've got a longer halftime show here than we normally do. Halftime is usually 15 minutes. They're back out on the pitch. Because of the entertainment factor, you're looking at about 30 minutes here. So I doubt very much this thing might go to extra time. I think it's going to be done in regulation. And nothing going into the 79th minute. I would absolutely look to place a wager live on Argentina.
1: All right.
3: No kidding.
4: I think it was about five matches. But if there's one player that can prove that to be untrue, we just talked about it, is the greatest of all time, Lionel Messi. Spain's defense has looked incredible, but yeah, like you said, if there's one guy who can make that statement untrue, it's probably Lionel Messi in his third World Cup final.
1: All right, well, Argentina has won three of their last four matches in either stoppage time or extra time. Is today's match decided in 90 minutes, Joe?
2: Well, they don't make it easy on themselves, Argentina. I mean, 9 of their 19 goals have come at the 79th minute or later. It's almost as if they have to play from behind in order to win these matches here. Don't forget, we've got a longer halftime show here than we normally do. Halftime is usually 15 minutes. They're back out on the pitch. Because of the entertainment factor, you're looking at about 30 minutes here. So I doubt very much this thing might go to extra time. I think it's going to be done in regulation. And nothing going into the 79th minute. I would absolutely look to place a wager live on Argentina.
1: All right.
3: No kidding. Yeah, I don't know. I still want someone to explain to me how the extra time works. Mm-hmm. You know, I think the reason Americans have a hard time embracing this, if you're playing any other sport, there's a countdown, the clock gets to zero. Mm-hmm. Here, all of a
1: four matches in either stoppage time or extra time. Is today's match decided in 90 minutes, Joe?
2: Well, they don't make it easy on themselves, Argentina. I mean, 9 of their 19 goals have come at the 79th minute or later. It's almost as if they have to play from behind in order to win these matches here. Don't forget, we've got a longer hand.

0: halftime show here than we normally do. Halftime is usually 15 minutes. They're back out on the pitch. Because of the entertainment factor, you're looking at about 30 minutes here. So I doubt very much this thing might go to extra time. I think it's going to be done in regulation. And to me, nothing going into the 79th minute. I would absolutely look to place a wager live on Argentina.
1: Okay.
2: No kidding. Yeah, I don't know. I still want someone to explain to me how the extra time works. Mm-hmm. You know, I think the reason Americans have a hard time embracing this, if you're playing any other sport, there's a countdown, the clock gets to zero. Mm-hmm. Here, all of a sudden, we're at what? Minute 109, 110? That's where people, I think, get messed up with the sport.
1: Yeah, real quick, Chris, final predictions.
3: I think Argentina wins this game if they make it a gritty, mucky match. Argentina seems to thrive in chaos, where if the game goes smooth and fluid and it's a nice, tight, compact game, I think it favors Spain. Spain has the greatest midfield in the world, I think. They want to keep it beautiful soccer, whereas Argentina wants to make this thing physical and ugly, and I think that's going to decide the winner. I think there's something to be said about Argentina and their championship pedigree. I think in sports, you almost have to take your lumps before you do win a championship. So I have Messi's magic coming through one more time, and I think he wins the World Cup today.
1: Bill, what's your prediction?
2: I'm thinking it's Spain. Emotions are on Argentina. Okay. Logic's on Spain. I think it's Spain 2-1.
1: I'm going for Argentina. So we'll have to wait and see. Chris Mano and Joe Ranieri, thank you both for joining us.
2: Good to see you guys.
3: Appreciate you having us. Thank you.
1: You bet.
2: We'll be right back.

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2: Thank you for joining us on Sunday Report. Lydia Serrani has a lot more news in the next 2 hours.
3: Sunday Agenda starts right now.
4: Thank you so much, Bill and Krisha. A lot to cover this hour. Retaliation rocking Iran. Two American troops killed, one still missing. Iran drawing blood, and President Trump, he hits back hard. The United States launching an eighth straight round of strikes as hopes of a deal are now completely unraveling. We'll unpack what Tehran is threatening now as the war quickly erupts into a broader regional conflict. And Antifa's anarchy. Secretary of State Marco Rubio declaring war on far left terror groups, infuriating socialists. We're exposing the network behind the violence that the left-wing media won't call by name. Also this, Maple Leaf Menace, a boardwalk confrontation erupting into a national flashpoint after a Canadian woman overstays her visa and is arrested for assaulting a Trump-loving teen. And what her Trump-hating husband is now asking the public, it will truly blow your mind. Then Democrats' desperate dash. If you thought Graham Plattner was the worst Maine Democrats had to offer, think again. We'll bring you the crowing moments from the debate ahead of this week's convention, which included a biological man pretending to be a woman. No, this isn't an SNL skit. This is who the Democrats want to put in charge, folks. He says he just wants to go to the bathroom. And birthright bombshell, a billboard in Texas advocating for Mexicans to cross the border and have their babies here in the U.S. now causing a political firestorm. Turns out this is just the tip of the iceberg. Newsmax investigated birth tourism, and what we found will absolutely shock you. I'm Lydia Serrani, and this is Sunday Agenda.

0: Let me ask you this question. How do you lose a country? Not with tanks and not with missiles and not with an invading army crossing the border. You lose your republic when your election system becomes compromised.
1: The cover-up of this colossal security breach is even more disturbing in light of the additional information showing that China engaged in other election-related activities to undermine my first administration and our 2020 campaign. They did not want, and they just didn't want it. They fought like hell not to have it, Donald Trump, to win, and for good reason.
0: Yeah, because he's standing in the way. In a primetime address, President Trump releasing a trove of CIA and FBI documents, which he claims proves that the Chinese Communist Party engaged in an influence campaign aimed at making sure that he didn't win in 2020. And then the Department of Homeland Security also revealing that they've already uncovered approximately 250,000 non-citizens on voter rolls. And that's only in four states. Joining me now, senior legal fellow for election integrity at the Heritage Foundation and former election assistance commissioner Donald Palmer. We're also joined by host of China Insider with David Zhang. David Zhang, thank you guys so much for joining us. David, I want your thoughts. Do you agree with the president of the United States that China meddled in our election? And how were they able to do that?
2: I do agree. Look, we don't want to select candidates like the CCP does in China. We want to freely elect people to power. And also, I think the way that they're doing this is a long-term planning in the making, right? 2018, as early as it seems to have started, but I believe much earlier. Look, this is crazy because anywhere you look, the CCP has already infiltrated the country. And yet, I heard some news that apparently Easy Pass in New Jersey is now being handed to a Chinese company. And that's very crazy to me. So a lot of these local level election commissions, we need to start looking and investigating to see if there's any ties there to the CCP. And if there are any, it's high time to get rid of those before the midterm starts.
0: So anything made in China, you're vulnerable. Your data, TikTok, you name it. I mean, it's everything's made in China, right, David?
2: Exactly. No, 100% sure. And also, you know, you can't really stop it because they sell at such a lower price that many Americans think they're getting something for cheaper. But in reality, they're getting a backdoor right into their homes.
0: Wow. You know, when it comes to election integrity, that's why President Trump, he's pushing the Save America Act. He says that election security is as important as border security. And if you think about it, Donald, you need an ID. You know this better than I do, that you need an ID for simple things like checking in into a hotel, to enter most government buildings, to visit a prison inmate. You need an ID for Olive Garden's never-ending pasta pass. Yet the Democrats, Donald, they say that if they pass the Save America Act, that millions of Democrat voters will be disenfranchised. Is this offensive to minorities, the fact that Democrats claim that they are unable to get IDs and that women won't know as well to how to get an ID?
3: Well, it's really fear-mongering because when you really look at the facts, I mean, in states across the country, ID has been implemented as well as citizenship verification, and it hasn't impacted turnout or minorities or any class of individuals. And so the reality of it is that majorities in opinion polls support voter ID and citizenship verification. And we're talking about whites, blacks, Asians across the board. It really is just a minority of progressives that oppose it. And therefore, the Democratic Party still won't support these common sense measures.
0: Why do you think they don't support it? And what's wrong with showing an ID? Why? I mean, Democrats, the fear mongering surrounding the Save America Act is astounding to me.
3: Well, I think it's like the victim mentality. The Democrats want to, you know, they want to perpetuate the victim mentality that whatever common sense verification procedures are in place, that's somehow going to suppress or oppress a certain persons in society. The problem is that Americans just don't buy it. And so they're really in a corner on this. And this is why the president and the Republicans in Congress really have the high ground on this issue politically. I fundamentally believe it's just good practice and good procedure. But from a political perspective, it puts the Democrats in a terrible position.
0: You know, David, the Department of Homeland Security is now reporting, as I mentioned, that a quarter of a million illegals are on the voter rolls. And that's just in four states. They also say that they have dead people on the voter rolls. They've also said that the Chinese Communist Party is producing all of these counterfeit driver's licenses. And again, this is just in four states. How widespread do you think this kind of voter fraud, people that shouldn't be on the rolls being there, as well as counterfeit licenses? I remember this big story back in 2019 where a Border Patrol confiscated over 3,000 driver's licenses. And of course, they came from China.
2: A lot of it on the level of producing these are generated by greed, that they're given this order to do so. They don't care where it's going. But on a much macro level in terms of strategy, look, to usurp the system in the United States that fundamentally gave the country the credibility to stand as the free beacon of the West, you need to undermine its election system. To do so, you really start by chipping away at the fundamental stuff, right? Maybe it could be a county in Georgia. It could be somewhere, a town in the Northwest, wherever the situation may be. They need to start doing this from the ground up. And then by the time you realize it, it's already too late. So this is why you need to elect local officials who are very strong on countering the Chinese Communist Party's invasion of the United States.
0: You know, Donald, several media outlets did not carry the president's address. Meantime, these same networks, they had no problem going wall to wall when it came to the royal wedding. The same networks had zero issues covering Obama's library opening. For hours, I might add, hours, wall to wall. Legacy Media and Newsmax, by the way, we covered Joe Biden's national address when he called almost 80 million Americans threats to our nation. Remember this?
4: Donald Trump and the MAGA Republicans represent an extremism that threatens the very foundations of our republic.
0: So, Donald, how dangerous is it when you have a media outlet censoring the president of the United States?
3: Well, you know, media bias has been with us for decades, and it really is sad. I think that you can just go back to the Biden administration and Kamala Harris's comments and Biden's as well about, you know, the threat of Russia. What you have now is a president who's very transparent, and he's giving it all to the American people. Some of the intelligence community might oppose that. Oh, they want to be able to filter that information to the American people. But the president is laying it out straight. And so it really is, incumbent on the Congress to act upon this with the SAVE Act. There really has to be a reaction. The president is not holding this back. But no one in the media complained when the Biden administration demagogued the issue over Russia. But now here we are, and the Chinese have been proven to interfere with our elections. And no one wants to report on it. It really is remarkable, the media bias.
0: David Zhang, Donald Palmer, thank you both.
2: Thank you.
0: Escalation in Iran. The United States launching more airstrikes today at Iran in response to the killing of U.S. troops. Are we on the brink of a full-scale war just when we thought peace was on the horizon? And a billboard in Texas advocating for Mexicans to cross the border and have their babies here in the U.S. now causing a political firestorm. Turns out this is just a tip of the iceberg. Newsmax investigating birth tourism, and what we found will absolutely shock you.

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1: Retaliation rocks Iran. The United States and Iran now edging closer to an all-out war after the killing of two American service members. Meanwhile, hopes of a deal now completely unraveling. Joining me now, former Undersecretary of Defense and Secretary of Veteran Affairs, Robert Wilkie. Also with us, National Security Analyst and Chairwoman of ACT for America, Brigitte Gabriel. Undersecretary, let me start off with you first. Israel's military says Iran has launched more missiles towards Jordan today. The State Department now advising Americans to exercise increased caution worldwide. This comes at such a precarious moment because the president has been doing so much to try to get a deal on the table. But within 3 days, Iran violated that memorandum of understanding. So where do we go from here? 8 nights of strikes thus far. Are we in a full just a war right now? Is this a full-scale war at this point?
2: You know, I was born in khaki diapers, Lydia, and any time you launch weapons and you engage troops, you are in a war. Mm-hmm. And we are in a war against a dead-end regime. Mm-hmm. We are in a war against theocratic fanatics. They don't keep any deal or any agreement that they reach. And I think it's time to finally finish them off, because if we don't, we'll be right back here next year. This is at a time when every year a parade of killers and thieves goes to the United Nations General Assembly. But it's only when Jews are involved that the Democratic Party seems to engage, and they seem to engage always on the wrong side of history, and they're in the wrong side of this Iranian fight.
1: Mm. And when you say finish them off once and for all, what do you mean by that, Secretary?
2: I mean destroy any capability that they have to wage aggressive war. Destroy the remnants of their nuclear facilities and their nuclear ambition, and take out the fourth, fifth, sixth, and seventh echelon of their leadership. The Israelis know where they are. We'll get that information. But we started this. If we leave with the regime intact and capable of terrorizing its neighbors, that will be a victory, not just for the Iranians, but also for the Chinese and for the Russians, because they will view America as having stepped back from the brink.
1: It seems like this regime wants the blood of the martyrs. That's what they want, ultimately, to win this propaganda war, Brigitte.
2: Right.
1: And to what the undersecretary just mentioned, you have the mayor of New York City, the largest city, the financial capital of the world, threatening to arrest the prime minister of Israel during the UN assembly. There are multiple reports that Mamdani is exploring ways that he can arrest the prime minister, declaring unilaterally. This is from him saying that Bibi is a war criminal. What do you think about Mamdani? What is the ultimate goal here? Because how is it possible that we have a mayor being so brazen and so bold as to threaten something like this?
3: Because he believes that will help the Democratic Party in driving their new socialist candidates to victory. Right now, the Democratic Party is divided, not just among socialist communists versus the moderate, but also between those who support Israel and those who are against Israel. And the more you are against Israel, the more you have a bigger chances of success, especially with socialist extremist candidates, communists, running all across the nation. The Democratic Party is shifting in a major way, and that is due to the rise of Islamic immigration into the United States and the power influence of organizations like CARE, the Council on American Islamic Relations, getting involved in politics and supporting and electing candidates like Mamdani and many others like him across the nation. So right now in this upcoming midterm, you're going to see the driver of elections are going to be the topic of Israel. The anti-Israel is going to be leading among the Democratic sides. And the more they can show and prove how anti-Israel they are, they believe the more they will be able to win more votes and mobilize their base. And that's why you are seeing the shouting and screaming and defiance on the Democratic side to oppose Netanyahu. They are making Netanyahu the head of the spear, the image that represents evil versus the goodness of the standing with the pro-Palestinian fight, defending the underdog, which is Hamas, Hezbollah. They call them the freedom fighters. Mm. So you are seeing that on display right now, leading up to the most important midterm election in recent history.
1: Now, before I let you go, Secretary, real quick, I have to ask you, if Mamdani goes through with his threat and arrests Bibi, because at the end of the day, he's in charge of the NYPD. What do you think, sir, should happen to Mayor Mamdani?
2: Well, he can't do it. That's the bottom line. This is grandstanding. But it's interesting that Putin's going to be coming through here, and some of the other killers like Xi of China. And Mamdani says absolutely nothing. So, look, if he tries, he will be met with a federal force. The Secret Service protects foreign leaders coming into this country. They won't let anything happen to the Prime Minister of Israel. He'll probably stage some sort of protest. But this is where the Democratic Party is. And by the way, Mamdani is standing up for a regime that murdered 45,000 of its own people just in the month of January. That's more people than we lost. The British lost, the Canadians lost, the Australians lost in the entire Korean War. That's who these people are standing with. And I think America has to wake up to it.
1: Political pawn just to get these kind of gains. I can't believe being anti-Semitic is now part of the Democrat Party. Robert Wilkie, Brigitte Gabriel, thank you both.
2: Thank you.
3: Thank you.
1: Well, the 2026 World Cup has had no shortage of worldwide celebrities attending the matches. And today's match between Argentina and Spain will feature the soccer fan in chief, the one, the only, President Trump. The president expected to arrive at New Jersey's MetLife Stadium any moment now. And Andrew Kraft, he joins us live from a huge, huge watch party right nearby. Andrew.
4: Lydia, good to be with you. Yeah, we're at Red's Sports Bar right here, very close to MetLife Stadium. And you can see we're seeing a sea of some of these Argentinian and Spanish fans. I would say it's about 50-50 right now, but you're right. That's going to be one of the highlights today. President Trump will be attending the match. The White House at the very outset of the World Cup was asked whether President Trump would go to the final. He is going to the final. He'll even be presenting the World Cup trophy to the winning team, and we've been here all day. Security is pretty tight outside the stadium. I'm hearing that it's taking hours for some of these fans to get into the stadium, but the weather's beautiful. As you know, Lydia, we had so many storms yesterday, and the air quality has been really, really bad. That's all over with. It is a beautiful day. We've been speaking to so many of these fans. I want to bring in one of these young little fans right now. Victoria is joining me, and she was born in Argentina. You're an Argentinian fan. How excited are you for this matchup starting at 3 p.m.?
5: Super excited.
4: Yeah, and what are you expecting? Do you want to see Lionel Messi out there? Is he going to do a back-to-back win? He won the World Cup back in 2022. Do you think he's going to take it again today?
5: Yes.
4: Yeah? What else are you excited about? The electricity of the World Cup? Have you been following it really closely?
5: Probably, yeah.
4: Yeah. What else? Do you play soccer yourself?
5: No, but I want to.
4: Okay, and why is Argentina so important? Do you have a lot of family back there?
5: Yeah.
4: Yeah.
5: My whole family is Argentinian.
4: And who are you here with today?
5: My mom and dad. My cousin's family is coming.
4: Yeah.
5: Yeah.
4: And so you're going to watch the whole game?
5: Yeah.
4: Yeah. Have you been watching the whole game, the whole World Cup through and through?
5: Yes.
4: All right. A lot of people have been telling me Argentina, they're thinking 5-0. Do you have a prediction to make?
5: No.
4: No? All right. No. Thanks so much, Victoria. Appreciate it. All right, so I wanted to talk to that little fan there. She's super excited. We've been talking to so many of these fans. A lot of them have been giving me predictions. And, you know, the ticket price to get into this today is just astronomical. I was looking at StubHub. If you want to get a ticket right now, the average is hovering around $18,000, Lydia.
1: $18,000? That is insane. Andrew Kraft, insane. Thank you so much. Enjoy. Have a good time. I don't know who I'm rooting for. We'll see. All right. Coming up, Antifa anarchy sweeping across the nation. Who is behind the chaos and what is the Trump administration doing about it? We'll tell you when Sunday Agenda returns.

0: but lost to Walter Mondale.
1: Antifa anarchy sweeping across the nation, costing billions of dollars in damages, and yet leaders on the left still refusing to even acknowledge their existence. Now hosting leaders from 66 countries, Secretary of State Marco Rubio, alerting the world that Antifa is now the new paramilitary wing of the socialist movement.
2: It has always been driven by a hatred, above all else, a hatred for civilization itself. It is a revolt of the worst against the best, a revolt of the weak and the cowardly against the strong and the good. It is perpetrated by those who cannot build, who cannot create, who cannot achieve great things, and take their revenge upon the world for their own inadequacy.
1: Here to discuss, former CIA covert operations officer Mike Baker. Also with us, retired NYPD detective Tom Smith, independent journalist Savannah Craven, and Newsmax contributor Joe Pinion. So, Mike, the latest movement by this leftist group is, of course, abolishing ICE. Remember, it was BLM, which stands for Buys Large Mansions, and you know, George Floyd. And it's always something that they want to abolish and get rid of. And if you disagree with them, you're racist. Is this an organic protest, or are these people, is this coordinated? Is there something nefarious, more nefarious behind this? Talk to me about it.
3: Yeah, it's a great question. Anytime you see something and you think, oh, this looks like a grassroots movement, it never is. Mm-hmm. Right? There's always coordination behind the scenes, right? Whether that's logistics, finance, legal advice, advice on how to create a protest activity. This is not. Now, they're taking advantage of a lot of gormless folks, right? The DSA, I mean, the Socialists of America. But I'll be honest with you. I kind of thought the whole abolish the police, defund the police, abolish ICE, I thought we'd moved on past that. Mm-hmm. But they have resurrected this as we move towards the election cycle. Mm-hmm. And we have to be careful because the DSA, look, they're creating a real level of concern within the Democrat Party, mm-hmm. and rightly so.
1: Right. I want to go to question four here because I want to talk about Darylisa Chevalier. Speaking of the DSA, Democratic Socialist, she's running for Congress in New York. I mean, this woman is straight up dangerous. Joe, I want your opinion on this. Joe Pinion, your opinion. Listen to this.
4: Well, first of all, we got to abolish ICE. I think that is like the most clear cut solution to a lot of what we're seeing right now, where ICE is being used as a cudgel for fascism. I'm older than ICE. I should have never existed. It was created in a period of deep Islamophobia.
1: She's also a recent Muslim convert.
5: Look, we're dealing with a bit of a ruse, a charade, this notion that there is a deep divide within the Democratic Party. There is not. Mm. What they are trying to do is have their cake and eat it, too. They want to have all of the energy that is supplied by the DSA, by this socialist movement, by the legitimate grievances of Americans who feel as if the American dream is becoming harder to achieve. And then they want to actually pretend that somehow it's no longer a real part of their movement. It started with Nancy Pelosi saying the squad was just four people. Then it came with the everything but an endorsement for mm-hmm. Mamdani, while defending the fact that he said globalize the Intifada mm-hmm. was simply a misunderstood phrase. Mm. This is the reality. This is who they are. Mm-hmm. They want to pretend it's not who they are, while at the same time getting all the currency that comes from the anti-Semitism and the just abominable behavior.
1: Right. They get the fundraising. And Savannah, you're out there on the streets. You're interviewing these young people. I get it. The rent is too damn high. You know, it's very expensive. So I get it why they want free stuff. Do they not understand what socialism, what communism is? Are they just naive, or what do you think it is? Willful ignorance? What do you think it is, Savannah?
6: They don't. They just want to work for everything for free. And like you said, I am out on the street all mm-hmm. the time, and these people, they say that they want to defund the police. They say that they hate, any bit of authority. But as soon as somebody like me, a conservative journalist, somebody who just wants to ask questions and see what people's opinions are, they either want to call the police on me to get me removed from a public mm-hmm. space, or they have their own, like you said, groups that they have fully put together that are funded. They have matching T-shirts. They're in masks. They have group chats that they're texting each other back and forth during the protests to make sure that nobody is there in opposition or there to ask questions. Because once you actually start asking these people to break down their ideology, it's exposed that they actually are the fascists. They are the socialists. They are the people who are anti-America.
1: Right. And DSA, I want you guys to listen to what some Democrat socialists believe they want to happen to this country. Listen to this.
7: Our role ultimately is to facilitate our own empire's failure in ways that we can, ultimately to overthrow our own empire.
8: It has to be overthrown through revolutionary struggle.
9: And to build a mass movement that can use the leverage of workers to hit the kill switch on American imperialism here.
3: Oh my God.
1: Tom, what do you think of those handsome, very good looking people? I mean, why do they all look the same? What is that?
3: Well, you know, they're a product of the indoctrination that's been going on for the last 7 to 10 years. You know, when they were younger and in school, when we would all lose our minds about what was being taught in school and the indoctrination that was going on by radical professors and teachers, everyone thought we were crazy a few years ago. Now, here's the product of it. These are the people that were young back then, first hearing about all this, that are now voting for these other people to get into office. Mm-hmm. And we knew that years ago this was going to happen, and now it's here.
1: Are they just a bunch of losers angry at life? Is that what it is?
3: Well, no, no. There's, I, to Tom's point, I think that it does sound like you're listening to some middle schoolers, right, who have just discovered the idea of, you know, workers of the party unite. But that there's a sense of frustration, and you pointed that out, right? There's a sense of frustration about
1: I
3: want a better life. I don't see how am I ever going to own a home. And so we understand that you have to address it. But I would push back on what Joe is saying a little bit about the Democrat Party. I think the traditional leadership of the Democrat Party, whatever, however you want to define that at the point, not the far, hard progressive left that where the DSA resides, even, they're even further left. But yes, they want the votes. They want the whatever you want to call it, the popularity of that movement that the DSA seems to be tapping into. But I guarantee you, what's happening is the mob's now going to eat its own, right? And so they are concerned, I think, within the party. Mm-hmm. They don't want to be part of the victims, right, of this movement. And they, I don't think they know how to get out of it.
5: Yeah, I disagree. I think that the reality is, in the era of Trump, it has always been the ends justify the means. We will suspend the normal order if it means that we can defeat Donald J. Trump. When you look at what has happened to this party, from where I come from, if you show up to take your kid to the movies and there are a bunch of Nazis outside, well, now I'm an anti-Nazi protester. The movie has been canceled. But with this party, they've decided to find Nazis, put them on a ballot, try to put them in the United States Senate, then pretend everyone calling the person with a Nazi tattoo on their chest is some type of right-wing agitator. That wasn't done by the fringe. That was done by the leadership of the Democratic Party. It was done by the mainstream media in league with the DNC.
3: I guarantee Wes Moore and Josh Shapiro are not happy about the DSA movement within the Democrat Party. I'm entertained by the fraction, but I don't think the whole party is in line
5: with
3: DSA. It's
5: what you're willing to countenance in the name of power. And if we're simply going to pursue power at whatever cost, if that's what American politics has become, we should acknowledge it frankly and tell the American
3: people. But what I'm saying, Joe, is I don't believe, and I don't want to take up all of this because I got too much smarter people sitting over here, but I think you're right in the sense that they want the power. But I think the element within the party looks at the DSA now and says, we're not going to get the power because they're going to screw up this train.
1: But where's
3: they
1: don't Schumer believe. In this? Where is Schumer in this? Where is he condemning Mamdani for threatening to arrest? He is Schumer. His last name, he talks about it, right? You know Schumer.
5: That the Schumer. I will show up for the
1: people. I'm the overseer.
5: Israel.
1: He's the highest ranking Jewish person in our government. Where is he condemning Mamdani, threatening to, at the very least, and all the other anti-Semitic events that we've seen surrounding Mamdani?
3: Well, I mean, Schumer's shown in the past that he doesn't have the guts to do that. He's not going to stand up.
1: He's capitulating.
3: He's not going to. Yeah. But I think these two gentlemen's argument is exactly what I think the Democratic Party is going through. They don't know what to do. They don't know which way to go because they don't want to lose one part of their voting platform, or they want to support another one. Mm-hmm. I think this is actually what's going on within the Democratic Party. Mm-hmm. They're confused.
10: Look how diplomatic Tom is.
5: I'll just say this.
1: No honor.
5: Standing still is moving backwards. The refusal to call it by its name is a tacit acknowledgement of its force. I think that's the reality that we're dealing with right now.
1: But that's the direction they're going. Then they're winning primaries left and right, and they're not condemning it. AOC's championing it. So we shall see where it goes from here.
6: They have to stick together because their end goal is votes. And they want
1: power and power and control. All right.
3: But eventually they eat their own.
1: They do. No honor amongst thieves, right? Yeah. You know, that's what happens. All right. Thank you, guys. Beautiful lady. Thank you. All right. ICE agents under attack, a dangerous job getting even more dangerous. You won't believe the increase in violence against law enforcement amid some protests. Plus, one journalist paying the price just for reporting and finding himself on the bad side of some out-of-control rioters. Former Chief Border Patrol Agent Greg Vivino and journalist John Featherston join us next.
6: Their end goal is vote, is votes, and they
1: and
6: want
1: power,
6: to win.
1: And power all and control. All right,
3: but
1: guys,
3: eventually they eat their own.
1: They do. No honor amongst thieves, right? Yeah. You know, that's what happens. All right. Thank you, guys. Beautiful lady. Thank you. All right. ICE agents under attack, a dangerous job getting even more dangerous. You won't believe the increase in violence against law enforcement amid some protests. Plus, one journalist paying the price just for reporting and finding himself on the bad side of some out-of-control rioters. Former Chief Border Patrol Agent Greg Vivino and journalist John Featherston join us next.

0: Aid. Is justice denied?
1: Protests continue breaking out in Maine over the shooting death of 26-year-old illegal alien from Colombia. Now, according to the Department of Homeland Security, the officer fired his weapon, fearing for public safety. Eyewitnesses also confirming that the ICE agent's account, that agents kept yelling for the man to stop. Instead, he put the car in drive. But apparently, Democrat Congressman Seth Moulton, he didn't get the memo. Listen to this.
2: If you don't think this is up, you don't know what it means to be an American. And every one of us should be angry right now in this moment and willing to stand up for our values, the values that have always made this country great. And anyone who's just letting these MAGA autocrats get away with this needs to fight or get out of the way. It's time for us to stop this. If you don't think this is up,
1: meantime,
2: you don't know what it means.
1: This is how the media is reporting the incident. Look at this Rolling Stone headline. Maine mourns after ICE killing a man was lynched here. Wow, if only the left cared about American lives as much as they do about illegal aliens. Joining us now, former chief patrol agent for U.S. Customs and Border Protection, Greg Bovino. Also with us, reporter for the Maine Wire, John Featherston. Greg, it's talk to me about what just happened to you. Because they always say, well, the violence comes from both sides. Meantime, you know all too well, Greg Bovino, as a death threat was just issued on your life. It's always coming from the left.
3: Sure. Well, Lydia, thanks for having me. You're exactly right. For the past year and a half, it's always came from the left. It always did come from the left. The right, I'll tell you what a bunch of good people there on the right. But yes, on the left for the past year and a half, nothing but death threats. Continual death threats. And you see the one on your screen there that just popped up a couple of days ago. That is ongoing and continuous. And unfortunately, it seems this type of violence and these threats, sometimes it works for the left. The surrender in Minnesota is evidence of that. We need to meet these threats head on and deal with it.
1: You know, John, you're a member of the media, and you notice how they cover this. And the media, they always seem to have this kind of disinformation campaign. It's always a person, a Maryland man, a Maine man, a father, CNN, writing one person dead after ICE-involved shooting in Maine. The Washington Post writing ICE kills 26-year-old Colombian father. The New York Times, ICE kills a person in Maine. So what do you think about this media effort to distort the truth?
4: Well, Lydia, everybody in America needs to be concerned about this, because I was the first reporter on the scene in Biddeford, Maine, when this shooting happened. And I'm watching reports all day going, where is this information coming from? Where is this narrative coming from? And then as they assembled a rally in just hours to storm Senator Susan Collins' office, it's, you know, the effort to, stoke fear and anger in the community was just mind-boggling to watch happen in real time. And people were mad that a reporter from the Maine Wire was there. We're considered a more conservative news organization. And people are like, you know, how dare the Maine Wire be here and report, you know, in real time. And I was just live streaming this event that you see on your screen right now. There was no commentary. It was just all live streaming, and the attacks that I took, just being a member of the conservative media, were just mind-boggling.
1: Are you ever afraid for your life? Why do you continue doing what you're doing?
4: Well, you know, it's our job to report what happens so you can get the truth out there. And yeah, after this week, am I concerned about, you know, my safety? Yes, I am. But it's not going to deter me, and I'm certainly not going to be deterred by these people to stop doing my job, because, you know, people need to know the truth of what's going on out there.
1: Yeah, let's play a clip of you on the job. Listen to this.
5: You're not a billionaire.
6: I don't think you are either, though, are
5: you?
6: No.
5: Are you a billionaire?
6: No.
5: Nice to meet you.
6: Why do you work harder?
5: Why the f*** are you here? Why are you here?
7: To protest, burn
5: the f***. Get the f*** out of here.
1: You know, Greg, that kind of violence that John was just facing, your agents face it as well. The media docs the ICE agent involved in that Biddeford, Maine shooting. They posted it. You have Democrat leaders continuously talking about unmask these Nazi guards. Vehicular assaults against ICE agents up 1,300%. Why do the agents keep doing what they want to do? I mean, because it's not easy. You have the leaders of these cities advocating for violence against them.
3: Exactly. And John, you've seen that firsthand just a couple of days ago. Good job for standing up for what you believe is right. And you're right. The city leaders, whether that's Mayor Fry of Minnesota, Gavin Newsom, Prickster there in Chicago, any one of them, they continually stoke the fire of these anarchists and rioters. And notice I did not say protester. I said anarchists and rioters. That's what this has turned into. And they always turn violent. Every single one of these, quote, demonstrations always turns violent. John, you saw that. The violence is there. They come to commit acts of violence.
1: Notice after the death of Charlie Kirk, not one violent incident, right? Just people out there praying. Greg Bovino, John Featherston, thank you both. And both of you, stay safe. Thank you.
4: Thank you.
1: Well, progressive darling AOC picking up a new talent. Wait till you hear what it is. Why some recent campaign appearances are nicknaming her Accent on Command. Plus, Hunter Biden, apparently he has the answer for what's wrong in Washington. Wait until you hear what he says. That's next.

0: Welcome back to Sunday Agenda. Let's get into some woke watch. First up, former first son Hunter Biden said he has it all figured out with what's wrong with our government. Watch.
1: Everybody knows there is like this closeted gay mafia, largely Republican, that exists in Washington, D.C., and everybody knows every single one of them who's gay.
0: Let's talk about it with Reverend Jordan Wells from the Joel II Generation Church. We've also got attorney and legal analyst Jonna Spilbor. Jonna, the look on your face, I mean, this coming from a guy, I've seen the contents on his laptop. Really? He's one to talk about what's wrong.
2: Yeah, he's got a lot of nerve. When is he going to go away, by the way? Like, why is Hunter Biden even remotely relevant? I don't understand what a gay mafia is, and I further don't understand why anybody cares about anything coming out of Hunter Biden's mouth. Like, seriously, and I mean that sincerely. Just go away, Hunter. We don't care. You are so irrelevant. It makes no sense to anybody.
0: But he does add entertainment value. It's good to laugh at him, you know? Like, that's why I like The View. You know, it gives us a lot of fodder because it just shows how ridiculous the left is and what's wrong with being gay. So that, to me, sounded very, you know, homophobic in a way. Now, AOC, she was down in Memphis, Reverend, and to rally for some progressive radical candidate. And she was only in Tennessee for a few hours. But listen to how this Bronx girl is now talking.
3: We cannot afford to leave Tennessee behind. We cannot afford to leave Kentucky behind, Alabama behind, Mississippi behind, Georgia behind, South Carolina behind.
0: Can we just leave her behind there, down there, Reverend? I mean, really? Really?
4: I think AOC is a complete joke. And it's funny that this woman is actually the face of the Democratic Party.

0: Well, John, I mean, I don't mean to laugh because clearly there's something really mentally going on with this guy. But what do you think, Jonna?
1: Yeah, I don't want to make fun of anybody's legitimate mental illness if that's what's happening here. But I'm going to give Ashley Webb a little bit of credit. I think he's pretty smart because none of us knew his name before this, right? No, nobody knew that he wrote his own books, wrote his own music. Maybe he's a, you know, he's a poet in his spare time. And he just got himself 15 minutes of fame. And I promise you, Lydia, people have probably bought a couple of his books. So, you know, who's the dum-dum here? He knows he's not a legitimate candidate for anything, but he was able to platform on Let's Stop Gaslighting America by Gaslighting America. Kudos to you, Ashley Webb.
0: Well, hopefully he's able to use the bathroom. Let's listen to we have another soundbite from him. Let's listen to him here.
2: Ashley Webb, what qualifications do you have to serve in the U.S. Senate?
3: Oh, I ran for office several times. Didn't win, but didn't run. And then I'm a songwriter, and then I write my own books.
0: Reverend, it's like an SNL.
4: I thought this was Saturday Night Live. I could have swore I'm watching a skit from David
0: Chappelle.
4: It's like
0: Chris Farley wearing a dress. Oh my goodness!
4: It's sad. It's funny, but it's sad.
0: It is.
4: You know, the Senate used to be a place where people who got out of the military, who served our country, who were teachers, who were hardworking Americans went to contribute to society. And the Democratic Party with their rapist candidate in Graham Platner, right, who's allegedly raped a woman, and they knew he had a Nazi tattoo and they still put him up, or the guy down in Michigan, or the guy all their candidates are bad. So we just have a problem, Democratic Party putting up horrible candidates.
0: All right, guys, thank you so much. At least, hey, we can, I hope he gets, you know, some help, you know, I hope he does. All right, Reverend Jonna, thank you guys.
1: Thanks, Lydia.
0: All right, coming up, birthright bombshell. A billboard in Texas advocating for Mexicans to cross the border and have their babies here in the United States, causing a political firestorm, and rightfully so. And it turns out this is just the tip of the iceberg. What we found out after a Newsmax investigation will shock you.

0: Parts and Greg Kelly. Tune in tonight.
1: Birth tourism bombshell 2 weeks ago right here on Sunday Agenda. We showed you this billboard in Texas of a hospital advocating for Mexicans to cross the border and have their babies here in the U.S. It caused a political firestorm. This is a cash business, folks. All this directly following the Supreme Court's decision to strike down President Trump's push to end birthright citizenship. And now the President Trump is asking the court for a rare rehearing, but we want to dig deeper. It's

0: Turns out this billboard, it's not the only one. We had our producers call businesses blatantly advertising birth tourism. Watch this.
1: So a one-day stay for vaginal delivery would cost about $6,000. Okay. How many babies have you delivered for women overseas? You've had quite a few from what I can see on Google. Okay. But I found the doctor's office through Googling, so I just wanted to make sure that you guys, you've been doing this for a while. You have been doing this for a while. Okay, thank you.
0: You just heard that. $6,000. During our investigation, we learned South Florida is a hotbed for this birth tourism. One business, Have My Baby in Miami, even has this animated cartoon about the process, explaining that they've welcomed more than 1,600 families from all over the world, birthing more than 2,000 babies. This video even instructing expecting parents to obtain an American cell phone number to evade authorities, and the hospital accepts payments of cash, credit cards, up to 36 weeks into pregnancy. We also found that the House Oversight and Government Reform Committee is investigating Have My Baby in Miami, sending them a formal letter that writes in part, there are concerns that the birth tourism industry is giving rise to potential national security and election integrity threats posed by adversarial nations that challenge U.S. interests. Let's unpack this with international private investigator J.J. Arms III. Also with us, attorney and former Florida State Senator Dave Ehrenberg. Dave, are you surprised by this Have My Baby? And how is this able to still be in business here in the United States?
2: Good to be with you, Lydia. Well, first off, it does feel wrong, doesn't it? I mean, there's something in you. You don't have to be a lawyer to say this doesn't look legal. But when you look at it more closely, you know, first off, giving birth on U.S. soil as a foreign national is not illegal.
0: Right.
2: And birth tourism in and of itself is not illegal. But visa fraud is illegal. So when you encourage people to lie about the reasons they're visiting our country, that's a crime. But you need to do investigations. You got to get into their intent. So it's not the easiest case to prosecute. But again, it does feel wrong.
0: Mm. And Jay, growing up in El Paso, Texas, you watched birth tourism drain your hometown's hospitals, and your dad fought against it while serving on the city council. What did this firsthand perspective teach you that Washington is still not really understanding about birth tourism?
3: So, you know, now birth tourism is a hotbed topic because it's in the media right now, and it's a point of contention for a lot of people. But growing up on the border in El Paso, this was an everyday occurrence for us and an everyday problem for our hospital and our tax base. My father fought long and hard as a city councilman. He was a two-term city councilman in El Paso. But as diligent as my father was, he was fighting something that was way above him because he was trying to fight federal law. Mm. You know, there's several different, I would call them profiles of people that would come into the United States to have their children so that they could be American citizens. But my father was fighting a federal law called the Emergency Medical Treatment and Labor Act, which was enacted by Congress in 1986. And unfortunately, that law protects mothers and children, but it doesn't protect the hospitals or the taxpayers.
0: Mm. Now, Dave, we found hospitals, doctors, and businesses openly advertising the benefits of coming here just to give birth. And as you mentioned, if they lie on their visa application, that's visa fraud. And so these businesses advertising that here, if you get, you'll have, your baby will have visa-free entry to 169 different countries, grants while enrolling in major U.S. educational institutions, access to multiple credit resources, voluntary military service. So here they are, talking about all the benefits there are to have your child here in the U.S. So again, to your point, it is difficult for the government to shut these businesses down. But then in the same token, it's like, how is this not fraud? How are they not able to crack down on these clients who may be committing visa fraud?
2: Yeah, it depends on the language, Lydia.
0: Sorry, Dave.
2: It depends on the language used, and that's why when investigated, the Texas hospital took down the website. It's been up for years. And so right now they have not been charged with a crime. And that's because it is tricky. So giving birth in the U.S. on a temporary visa, temporary travel visa, is legal. But obtaining that visa under false pretenses, like intending to secure citizenship for a child, that can constitute fraud. But it takes a lengthy investigation.
0: Jay, we have about a minute left. Did you find evidence of coaching of these organizations, these businesses, telling clients what to say to immigration officials in order to get into this country so they can give birth to their child?
3: Absolutely. In my particular experience, and we're talking about Mexican nationals because we were on the Mexican border, the Mexicans knew exactly what to say. They knew exactly what organizations to go see to get financial aid and resources after the child was born. But it was strategic. Right now, you're saying out loud the exact reasons why Mexican nationals sought out their child to be an American citizen, to be born in the United States, to get those specific benefits. Now you're vocalizing that. Back then, no one said it, no one vocalized it, but those were the exact reasons why the Mexican nationals did that. With birthright citizenship comes all the benefits of being an American citizen. Even if they don't intend to utilize those benefits immediately, they know that when it comes time for that child to attend school, to attend college, they're going to get automatic enrollment in a United States school, get a United States education, and then when it comes time to go to college, they don't have to pay the extra fee that would be charged normally for a foreign national.
0: Right. We have to leave it there. Gentlemen, Jay and Dave, thank you both.
3: My pleasure.
0: All right, keep it right here. The second hour of Sunday Agenda begins right now.

0: Tehran tensions escalating. The United States striking for the eighth straight night after two U.S. service members were killed in the line of duty in Jordan, with one still missing. Let's discuss with professor of political science at the University of Chicago. He's also the author of The Escalation Trap Substack, Robert Pape. Professor, what stage of the escalation trap are we in now, given the beating we are giving Iran after two of our troops were killed?
1: Well, first, I want to say the death of those troops is absolutely tragic. And I know quite a few listen to your show. And I just want to send out my condolences to those who were wounded and their families and killed. This is really very tragic. But to answer your question directly, we are knocking on the door of stage three. In fact, we've never been closer to stage three. We already have not just Marines in the region, but we have Marines engaged in operations now, seizing ships, not yet seizing territory, islands, etc. But this is unlikely to be too far away. So we are knocking on the door. We have not crossed over into stage three ground operations yet. Obviously, since we haven't crossed over, there's some chance of pulling back. But all these discussions, Trump's going to taco out and so forth, I've been saying for weeks and weeks and weeks, this was completely misplaced. And now with the death of our troops, I think these are just simply, we have to stop assuming this is not going forward and start understanding that we really are moving forward.
0: Right. I mean, President Trump, that MOU, the Memorandum of Understanding, it was violated by Tehran within, what, 3 days? And, you know, they're suspending all of their commitments. You saw what was happening during Khamenei's funeral service, death to President Trump. And then, look, they're putting up billboards in central Tehran featuring President Trump and his family in coffins with a message reading, blood for blood. This doesn't seem like a regime that's willing to come to the table and be diplomatic, sir.
1: No, you're right. I've been explaining that Iran has moved from survival to ambition for power to revenge. And that revenge motive is incredibly powerful for Iran. It's on display. Just yesterday, the Supreme Leader came out with a new statement, not quite clear if it was timed in, to come after the death of our troops, but said Americans are going to face unforgettable lessons, meaning he is threatening to kill Americans directly. And we have to understand that Iran really is connected to terrorist groups. This is not just a figment of people's imagination. And it really is the case that as this goes forward, we have not yet seen issues of terrorism. We haven't yet seen issues of direct targeting of civilians. These are things that, unfortunately, we certainly can't rule out, and they become all too plausible here. And it's tragic here what is unfolding. And our troops have been nothing but magnificent all the way through, facing all of this danger, literally on the front lines of it.
0: I have a twofold question here. Did President Trump underestimate the people that he was dealing with? Because I think he's so used to the art of the deal. He's used to people that are reasonable. And these are not reasonable people. They want the bloodshed. They want innocent women and children to be killed. I'm sure if President Trump came out tomorrow and said, we're going to attack this infrastructure and that infrastructure, that they would literally order women and children to be chained up along those bridges and along those infrastructures to make sure that they were killed, and they'd have multiple video cameras pointed at them and then disseminating that across the world. So do you think President Trump underestimated just how, you know, subhuman? I don't know how to even describe these
1: Lydia,
0: people.
1: We need to give honest answers to direct questions like this, and we can't let politics get in the way. That's how things would only get worse from here. So it gives me no pleasure to say this, but I do want to answer your question directly, which is yes. The bottom line is there's absolutely no doubt President Trump underestimated Iran. There will be years and years where we're going to debate why that's the case. But President Trump himself said on February 28, he was expecting this to be just a couple days. And he said on Monday, this was the Monday after February 28, when asked what's the worst case scenario, oh, we'll just get more of the same, another kind of leader. Nothing about Hormuz, nothing about the wider escalation that was coming. So the bottom line is, and we have to understand that what's happening is we are still continuing to underestimate, in my opinion. And the reason is because we're having a very hard time, as countries do, seeing the nationalist fires on the other side of the battlefield. And those are burning quite bright now in Iran.
0: All right, Professor Pape, thank you so much for joining us.
1: Thank you very much, Lydia.
0: All right, let's bring in Iranian fellow at the Hamilton Society, Taylor Hawthorne, and retired Lieutenant Colonel for the U.S. Army, Tony Schaefer. Colonel, let's start off with you. What do you make of what the professor just said there?
2: I think his framing is completely correct. I think there are some issues relating to President Trump being a little bit overly optimistic. I think that even though he was told he's dealing with a death cult, Lydia, it's hard to convince people that the mullahs are really seeking death, and that's what they're bringing to themselves and their country. So I think the process of eliminating their military options little by little, attriting it, as well as basically removing their ability to make money, basically strangling their economy, has been very effective. We are prepared. I think if the president gave the word within 12 hours, we could have boots, limited boots on the ground, not a full invasion, but taking Karg Island and some other key terrain. But the president has decided to show restraint and try to allow for this combination of lethal strikes with a pause, lethal strikes with a pause, to see if he can convince the Iranian mullahs to take a better deal than ultimate destruction. So we'll see how it goes as we continue this process.
0: Taylor, there is a speculation that Russia or China may be helping Iran, and that they helped carry out this deadly strike in Jordan, which killed two U.S. troops. What are you hearing?
3: I think the China problem cannot be overstated here. I don't know that we have actionable information yet to clearly indicate that China has been involved in this or Russia has been involved in this. But China is definitely a key player in the situation in Iran. But actually, I'm probably going to have a little bit of a hot take. I think China has done demonstrably less to support Iran than what the administration and the American public, or those of us who are in the national security space, feared. We really thought that this whole axis of power and resistance that Iran, Russia, China, Venezuela were trying to conduct was going to be a massive, massive problem. But China isn't even buying Iran's oil anymore. And so I don't know that Xi is really in a position where he is wanting to full throttle support Iran. I think he's really playing it smart and trying to see, much like they do in Eastern warfare, is how long can I sustain this and who I should really ally myself with? Because my hot take is that Iran is actually acting like a chicken with its head cut off right now. Mm. I think that they are last-ditch efforting everything that they have here. And I probably, many of your panelists would disagree, I think we have a lot more strategy that we can employ here besides just putting boots on the ground to finish the job. I think that there are other routes that we can take, more strategic routes that we can take with our allies in the GCC.
0: Colonel, what do you make of her comment there? And now the State Department is warning Americans worldwide, especially in the Middle East, to take increased caution, citing the potential for unforeseen escalation when it comes to Iran. And also Professor Pape talking about, I agree with you, Taylor, and Professor Pape, I think we're all kind of saying the same thing. They're desperate. They're like a cornered rat. So they'll pull out all the stops. So, Colonel, should we be concerned about threats here at home?
2: Yes and no. And I agree with Taylor regarding the fact that I don't think it's the Chinese or Russians. I think this intelligence collection was done by some level of organic acid. I think the Iranians are close enough to Jordan to figure out where our bases are. So I don't think you needed Russia or China's help with that. With that said, some of the escalation could come from our Arab allies, and this has already happened. Last week, this totally went under the radar, Bahrain and Kuwait launched separate unilateral attacks into the Iranian infrastructure. This went completely under the radar, and this is not the first time our Arab allies have been contemplating striking out because they have been struck. So with or without us, there's a potential for escalation. Also, on the table, I'm not sure how serious it is a consideration for the Baluch and for the Kurds to invade Iran from different locations. Obviously, the Baluch from the east and the Kurds from the west. So there are some pressure points that are being considered. The ultimate objective, I think we could all agree upon, is the denuturing of the Iranian mullahs, removing their ability to do anything, especially to harm the Iranian people. So as long as that is done, we can strangle off their economy without boots on the ground. I think we should do that first. With that said, the boots are ready to go on the ground if we need them.
0: All right, we got to leave it there. Thank you both, Tony and Taylor. Thank you.
2: Thank you, Lydia.
0: Commercial driver's license crisis, illegal aliens killing innocent Americans on the road when they should have never had a, they shouldn't have never been here to begin with. What the Trump administration is doing about it. Plus, we'll speak to an angel dad whose daughter's life was horrifically changed forever. That's next.

0: You're watching An American Moment.
1: We have a commercial driver's license crisis. Department of Homeland Security and the Department of Transportation now teaming up together in a major crackdown on CDL fraud by illegal aliens in trucking schools. And this next man, he knows all too well what happens when you have an illegal alien that doesn't know the language, doesn't know how to read the road signs, get behind the wheel. Joining me now, Angel Dad of Delilah Coleman and founder of Stand With Delilah, Marcus Coleman. And he's with his beautiful seven-year-old daughter, Delilah, there. She is so beautiful. Marcus, thank you so much for joining us. Talk to me about when you hear about this fraud, illegal aliens, this hits very close to home to you, because in 2024, an illegal alien from India was behind the wheel of an 18-wheeler that caused the crash that severely impacted Delilah. Delilah now has these life-altering injuries. And then when you hear Democrats and others coming out and protesting for illegals, in the meantime, your poor daughter continues to suffer the devastating after effects. And the man, the driver in this incident with your daughter, he just up and left, and he's already back in India living a normal life again.
2: Correct. Yes. First off, thank you for having us. And yes, that is a huge thing that's going on now. A lot of these illegal immigrants are coming to the U.S., causing, you know, mayhem, destroying families, and then they run off to their home country and they just live the life where, you know, they initially started at. That's what we're dealing with Delilah's case, you know. And right now, what we're trying to do is we were at the White House recently and we were talking to them about making it a federal offense for any illegal immigrant that causes harm to a U.S. citizen to be a separate charge. That way they're not able to escape that. In a sense, it would hold them here in the U.S. for X amount of time. So we're still trying to push that thing through. It's in the early stages, but it's definitely something that's going on right now. They're all escaping, getting convicted or anything like that.
1: And the Department of Homeland Security has so far flagged 75 entry-level driver training schools suspected of fraudulent activity. And there were at least 10 Americans killed last year as a result of crashes caused by illegal alien truck drivers. President Trump, Marcus, he says he is taking this epidemic of illegals getting behind the wheel, getting these commercial driver's licenses seriously. Take a look at this.
3: My administration will soon take historic action to get illegal alien truck drivers who are just killing a lot of people, and they shouldn't be driving these things, and they came in totally illegally. We're going to replace them with proud American veterans. We're going to say any American who's driven a heavy truck for our military will automatically be eligible for a commercial driver's license.
1: Transportation Secretary Sean Duffy said his department has spent the past year pursuing bad actors. He says they've knocked over 24,000 drivers off of our roads for failing to speak English, forced states to cancel over 28,000 licenses illegally to foreign drivers, and purged over 9,500 unqualified training schools. That is an incredible feat. What do you think? Is that just the tip of the iceberg, though?
2: Oh, I think that's not even the tip of the iceberg. I mean, there's so much that's going on. You're talking about close to 400, maybe even 500,000 illegal drivers that are out there right now. If we were to sit there and look at the actual scale of the years or the amount of people that have crossed the borders coming in here, taking over these jobs, I mean, we're touching at least 500,000. The 75 schools, there's probably way more than that that are out there just passing these. Right now with Delilah Standard and Delilah Law, we're trying to put it to where there's going to be a minimum hours that you have to service in order to get your CDL. Right now, there's no mandate. You can literally go to a school, they can sign your certificate, and then you could become a CDL driver as long as you pass the test. There's no schooling or no driver training or anything like that. That's mandatory at this point.
1: It's incredible. Now, Marcus, the man behind the wheel that caused this, another fire crash in Southern California, which killed three people last year, was also an illegal alien from India. But if you thought he would spend the rest of his life behind bars, folks, think again. The illegal alien, he was just sentenced to only 4 years and 8 months behind bars. 4 years and 8 months. What do you think of that sentence?
2: I've said before, I think that's disgusting. That's a spit in the face to the families that lost their people forever. You know, even with Delilah here, you know, she has to go back into surgery. This is 2 years later, 2 years and a month and a half. She has to go back into surgery because the bone that's in her head that they replaced is dying. So now we have to go back on August 3rd. They're going to open her skull back up again to take it out. So lifelong consequences and, you know, a slap on the hand. Judgment for the,
1: right.
2: the person that caused all this. It doesn't make any sense.
1: Can Delilah talk? How is she doing? Can she hear me? Is she able to hear me? Yeah. Can you ask her?
2: Yeah, she can hear you. Can you say hi?
1: Hi, beautiful girl.
2: Can you give her a salute?
1: She is so... Thank God she's here with us and she's beautiful. And may God continue to give you both strength. Thank
2: Love
1: you, guys.
2: Thank you. Appreciate you.
1: Love you. Oh, she's so sweet. Oh, love her. All right. Thank you,
2: thank
1: guys.
2: You
1: thank you, Marcus.
2: Us.
1: Keep fighting. Thank you.
2: Thank you. For sure.
1: Maple Leaf Menace. A boardwalk confrontation erupts into a national flashpoint after a Canadian woman overstays her visa. And look at that slap. It's heard around the nation. Why she's now crying all about it. And she's behind bars. But wait till you hear what her Trump-hating husband is now saying. That'll truly blow your mind. That's next.

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1: They call her the Maple Leaf Menace. That's because of this slap heard around the nation. Caitlin Tracy, look at that. Wow. She's a Canadian woman who overstayed her visa, and she's now in ICE detention. She assaulted a teen during the 4th of July weekend because the teenager was wearing patriotic colored sweatpants with the words Trump and ICE. And now Caitlin's next court appearance will be on the 4th. She overstayed her visa, and she's currently at the Delaney Hall Detention Center in New Jersey. And her husband is now going on social media begging for help. Joining us now are my in-studio guests, former CIA Covert Operations Officer and host of the President's Daily Brief podcast, Mike Baker, also with us, former FBI Joint Terrorism Task Force and retired NYPD detective Tom Smith, independent journalist Savannah Craven, and with us as well, Newsmax contributor and Republican strategist Joe Pinion. So what do you think? She's now crying. She's behind bars. I mean, what did she think was going to happen to her? She overstayed her visa. She goes up and slaps somebody across the face. What do you think?
2: Yeah, I don't even know what to think about this. So, although the mugshot is really fetching for her, it makes her look very reasonable. Again, we're a nation of laws. I know some people have a real problem with the current administration. Every previous administration also, to some degree, you know, tried to enforce our standard basic laws. Some did better than others. This is just part and parcel. Look, there was a lot of what I love about FIFA. I know it sounds like I'm going down a rabbit hole. Mm-hmm. What I love about FIFA was before the Cup started, a lot of Canadians, right, mm-hmm. were saying, oh, my God, don't go. Don't travel to America. It's a yes. war zone, and, oh, ICE is going to send you back, and it's just terrible, and it's awful. People, not just from Canada, people all around the world came to the States and loved the experience.
1: They fell in love with us, right?
2: So I think it speaks to sort of this insanity, and it's not just Americans that can have Trump derangement yeah. syndrome, right? It's everybody around the world.
1: It truly is. And her husband, take a look. He went to social media, and now he is wishing death on President Trump on his TikTok account. I know. I think we have video of that. Look at him there. He also prayed that the entire family would get cancer, the Trump family gets cancer, including the little kids. And he also posted this video to social media after his wife was arrested. Listen to this.
3: I got to figure something out. I got to save her. I need help. I need you to figure out. I don't know. This just happened. I need help. I need my wife. I don't want her to get hurt. I don't want to see her get... I don't know what to do.
1: This is the very definition of F-A-F-O. What do you guys think?
4: Yes. He is the embodiment of a liberal man, a typical liberal man. Why doesn't he just go to Canada with her? You know, I am all for it. If you want to be deported with your family members, and that's all good. Let Canada have them. But it's just this victimhood mentality that what happens so often, what happened to me multiple times where people assault me mm-hmm. and the justice system doesn't come through because mm-hmm. of political or religious reasons. It doesn't fit their narrative. Mm. They're not going to do what they're going to do. But I think this is the perfect proof that all these liberals say, oh, they're just going after black and brown person, and Savannah, you're going to be next. It's just a matter of time till ICE comes and gets you. I've had people say that to me. Well, look, here we go. A white Canadian woman being held in the New Jersey detention.
1: Okay, you visited Coney Island in Brooklyn recently.
4: I did.
1: And you were asking people about the flag. Is it offensive? And let's take a look at what happened.
5: Anybody who's affiliated with the U.S., I hate anybody affiliated with the U.S.
6: Are you affiliated with the U.S.?
5: You're affiliated with the U.S. You're right. I hate that I'm affiliated with the U.S.
6: Why?
5: This is freaking crazy. You see what's going on with that freaking regime, with the regime and everything? Like,
6: what
5: Trump,
6: regime is the U.S. under?
5: Yo, this is a freaking dictatorship. Trump sucks mad.
2: Wow.
1: That's a classy. You find the classy.
4: Yeah, you know, but she did end up coming around. She admitted that she needed
1: help
4: to learn something.
1: Mental health?
4: Yeah, she had some stuff to learn, and I appreciate that. I got to give her credit.
7: There's an old Project Pat rap song that includes the famous phrase, don't save her, She don't want to be saved. And here's the problem with all of these individuals. They hate America until it's time to actually leave. Then they're pleading and mm-hmm. begging to stay in the greatest place to yeah. live, the greatest hope for freedom the world has ever seen. And you listen to this man. You said send him to Canada. Here's the tricky part. He can go to Canada. He can go to Belgium. He can go to all these places of socialist love. You can't get in. How are you yeah. going to hate from outside the club? Mm. You can't even get in. They have their own immigration laws that my brown behind would not be allowed to go there. All the requirements in the world, they don't care. It's very easy to sell socialism when everyone looks the same mm-hmm. and talks the same mm-hmm. and has the same bloodlines. Mm. America exists because it's not a bloodline. Mm. It's a shared belief. It's shared ideology. And they keep attacking this ideology right up until the point when the laws of this nation tell them to take a hike.
1: Tom, you have kids. I know, yep. Mike, you have kids, yep. too. I mean, what do you think of our young people?
8: It's scary. I mean, this is what they're watching on TikTok, which they think is a news outlet.
1: Right.
8: You know, but this is what they're watching. But this is Trump living rent-free in these people's brains. Mm-hmm. And the mental illness that goes on with this is you're seeing it right up front. And they hate this country. They do. But when you... Like Joe said, get them to leave. Oh, no, I'm good. You can't get them out.
4: They hate it. They can't really name it.
2: They can't really.
4: She said, you know, I'm a black gay woman in America. Okay, and she couldn't name anything that she was actually not able to do because she was those things.
2: Right. Yeah. Mm. It's a victim mentality, but... Try going to Mexico and overstaying your visa. Try going to Sweden and overstaying your visa. Try going anywhere else.
8: Anywhere.
2: That also, they have this concept. Okay, EU has gotten wonky on this, but the idea of borders, right? Without borders, we don't have anything, right? And without laws, we don't have anything. It's a pretty simple concept. I will say the only other thing that struck me about the video of the husband was I hope they have kids, and that it's not that Pikachu doesn't belong to him, right? Although, who doesn't love Pokemon? That was my only thought. That's why you have me here on Sunday.
1: Well,
2: you know?
1: Is he? Yeah. I mean,
7: well, even the Pokemon, though, you got to catch them all.
2: Well, got to catch them.
1: What did Hex,
2: Pikachu,
1: what did Hex Seth say? He wants to give testosterone treatments to the military for certain people. Maybe they need to test this guy's levels or something. You know, I know they like to blame for the young people, the schools, right, the campuses, the college campuses. I think it's the participation trophy syndrome. Yeah. I think that's what's happening. Yeah. The soft parenting. It's okay. Yeah. Whatever you want. When my daughter, I was telling you in the green room, I gave my daughter, I made my daughter eggs, and she goes, I don't want eggs. She's only 9 years old. She's like, I don't want eggs. I said, it's healthy for you. She goes, I'm already healthy. I said, eat it.
2: Yeah. Yeah. Yeah. I used to tell my kids all the time, this is not a restaurant. This is not a restaurant.
1: She ate the whole thing.
2: You can wait till the next meal if you don't like it.
8: The other part with this is these people who are making these statements haven't been anywhere but where they are. They haven't traveled. They don't see what this country gives them. So I have no problem. I'll pay for it. Dump them somewhere in the middle of wherever me and you have been, Mike, and see how you last
7: yes,
8: for a week.
7: Yes, queers for Palestine. Much. They have never been to this so-called Palestine, and if they did, they wouldn't make it back. And look,
1: chickens for KFC.
7: Look, to your point about your daughter, the fear of ostracism is real. Mm. I don't actually believe that the anti-Semitism on the Columbia University campus or UCLA runs as deep as it was perceived, but no one wants to be left outside. They want to be part of the cool team.
1: Yeah.
7: To be part of the cool team, they have adopted ideas that have never worked in the history of the world and made an ass of themselves and their country in the process.
2: Yes. It takes courage to stand on your own, or it takes courage to go against the mob, or it takes courage to express your opinions. And that's the best thing you can do for your kids, is to teach them to be independent and to think, mm-hmm. right? But I know we have to wrap, but my daughter, my oldest child, went to college, and oftentimes, and she's a sort of a centrist, mm-hmm. you know, when it comes to things. She believes there's good points on both sides, but she often found herself not saying a word during the course of a class because she realized she's smart. She realized there's no upside to it because she would be going swimming against the stream. Mm-hmm. And so her choice was, well, I do want mm-hmm. good grades, even though my opinion is different. I'm not going to face that.
1: Right? Mm. It starts in the home. It starts in the home. Family and yep. faith, very important foundation there. Mike Baker, Tom Smith, Savannah Craven, Joe Pinion. Thank you, guys.
8: Thank you.
1: All right, we're going to get into some media madness. The left hit a disgraceful new low. Following the passing of Senator Graham, we'll show you who launched into a vile, hateful tirade. You're watching Sunday Agenda.

0: granted. Is justice denied?
1: The left-wing media once again showing its true colors this week. Let's unpack the moments in media madness with Washington Signal host Andrew Langer, Newsmax contributor Amy Robbins, and executive editor at Newsbusters Tim Graham. Thank you guys so much for joining us. So left-wing media, I feel like they hit an all-time low. And just when you think they can't get any lower, it's like, hold my beer. After the passing of Senator Graham, most Americans, they took a moment to reflect on his lifetime of service. But you had leftist activist journalist Joyless Reid. Listen to what she said.
2: We need to note when bad people pass. Like when Charlie Kirk passed and we were all expected to behave as if this was a good man, I think that's bull. You sold your soul. You betrayed your friends, your legacy, your own soul. You sold your soul to the devil. And now you get to meet him.
1: Wow. Amy, what do you think?
3: I mean, you have a really smart audience, Lydia, so I know the irony is not lost on anybody that somebody that spews that much vitriol and hate would have the name Joy. I mean, we have a very fitting saying here in Texas, and that is, bless her heart. I mean, it is one thing to have that much hatred in your life, and you, of course, are allowed to think what you want to think, say what you want to say, but the fact that she uses and chooses to use her platform to go out there and spew this kind of violent hatred rhetoric is really just despicable, and I feel really sad for her.
1: Just when you think that they can't get any more low, the hosts over at The View managed to outdo themselves when South Carolina made history by appointing Lindsey Graham's sister, Darlene Graham Nardone, to temporarily fill his seat. Watch this.
4: I think that experience does matter. And while she is a certified optician and while she has done great work in that field, I don't think that she should be representing the people of South Carolina in the U.S. Senate. I just don't.
5: Isn't this the very definition of a DEI?
4: Correct. Correct. It's everything that the Republican Party stands against.
1: I mean, she called her DEI. Meantime, I guarantee you when it came to Ashley Webb, Andrew, you know, Ashley Webb, the guy that thinks a girl, the main Senate candidate, that debate, they had no issues with him talking that he says his qualifications, that he's a songwriter, but they want to criticize this woman. What do you think?
6: Well, isn't it amazing that as Sonny Hostin was making that point, Joe Behar jumps in with a totally different point, and Sonny acts like that's the point that she was making, which isn't it at all. I mean, obviously, there's such a great level of hypocrisy here in terms of calling these things out. But as always, you know what the left truly believes and what they're willing to do by what they accuse the other side of. And that's certainly the case here.
1: Mm. And, you know, Tim, there's one thing that the left-wing media hates more than Trump is getting called out. CBS News panicking when their worst fears were realized. Watch this.
7: Well, all we want is honesty in our elections and honesty in reporting. They pay nothing for multi-billion-dollar assets. Great damage has been done to our country, our elections.
8: You've been listening to President Donald Trump in the East Room addressing what he says is what is necessary to secure American elections.
1: So like they had to jump in, Tim. They were so afraid to cover the president's nationwide address. Now President Trump coming out and saying that these news networks that refuse to cover him, maybe they need to have their licenses pulled. I mean, what do you think about that? Because if you remember, I'm sure we all remember when Joe Biden came out and demonized 80 million Americans and called MAGA the greatest threat facing our democracy. So, I mean, how is this okay?
9: Yeah, we should remember in 2022, the networks also didn't want to run that speech. But they certainly didn't come on afterwards and say, well, the president's full of beans. You know, I think the timing of this interruption is so funny. Because just at the time he's trying to underline that all of these networks get this corporate welfare, you could say, of getting free airwaves to broadcast on. They're like, well, we're going to break in now. We can't let them talk about how we're not honest. They're so sensitive, they really can't stand to be criticized. So the idea that they would say Donald Trump's too sensitive, he can't take criticism, look in the mirror.
1: I mean, we are going down such a rabbit hole if every time, and what are they, psychic? Every time you're afraid of what someone's going to say, you're just going to blatantly block them. There's a thing called just fact check them. But they can't fact check President Trump because he had the documents from the CIA and everything to back up all of his claims. Andrew Langer, Amy Robbins, Tim Graham, thank you guys.
6: Thank you.
9: Sure.
1: Coming up, Rudy in Rome, the former mayor of New York, America's mayor, and other international dignitaries are flocking there to get Europe to man up about the war in Iran. Rome correspondent Annalise Taggart joins us live from the Holy City. Annalise?
10: That's right. Rudy Giuliani wants European countries to take a tougher stance against the Iranian regime. 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

0: is justice denied?
1: Put it in there. Rome in the spotlight as international leaders and lawmakers call on European governments to rise up together against Iran. Let's go live now to Rome, where our Rome correspondent Annalise Taggart has the details.
2: Hi, Lydia. That's right. Pressure is growing here in Europe on governments to take a tougher stance against the Iranian regime. Now, one of the loudest voices making that case here in Rome this week is former New York City Mayor Rudy Giuliani. I asked him what the Iranian regime's actions are revealing.
3: The way they conducted themselves during this war proves that they are the suicidal dictatorship that we have always believed. And why cowardly countries want to cave into them again is the reason why they exist in the first place. Because they can take advantage of countries who are cowardly. They no longer believe in themselves. Problem for Europe.
2: Giuliani joining international lawmakers and leaders at the Italian parliament. The keynote speaker, Marian Rajavi, the president-elect of the National Council of Resistance to Iran, whom Giuliani says is the only option capable of leading Iran to freedom. The leaders renewing their calls for a firmer international response as the Iranian regime has ramped up political executions in recent weeks in an attempt to tighten its grip on power following the January uprising and amid the ongoing war. Those calls even echoing across Rome, where thousands of Iranians rallied against what they say is the silence of Western governments, many of them from Iran's younger generation, who tell me their message is simple.
4: European leaders have often promoted talks for peace, but you cannot get peace with this regime. That's the fundamental issue, and that is what the Iranian people have tried to tell them.
5: It's very basic, but we want the young people to be to have the most basic human rights and not to be imprisoned for their beliefs, for their political beliefs.
2: Now, the leaders who gathered in Rome this week are saying this is a critical moment for Europe and that standing up against the regime is essential for Europe to rebuild its credibility in the Middle East. Lydia.
1: Annalise, thank you so much for that report. Well, to our Finding Faith segment. The Vatican excommunicated bishops from the ultra-conservative

0: In 1970. The move could turn traditionalists into religious outlaws in the eyes of the Catholic Church. Let's talk about it with journalist at Catholic AI, Sachin Jose, and pastor at St. Joseph's in New York City, Father Gerald Murray. Thank you both so much for joining us. Sachin, I want to start with you. The recent excommunication of SSPX members is sparking debate. The Vatican recently declared bishops involved in consecrations without the church's consent excommunicated. What are your thoughts on this? Will we see even further division? Is this a new schism in the Catholic Church?
1: Yeah, we should understand that this is not the first time they are consecrating bishops. The society, which was founded in 1970, consecrated four bishops in 1988, and they were excommunicated. And bishop, you know, popes have been trying their best to bring them back to the Catholic Church. But it was really imprudent of them to go ahead with the recent consecrations. And I really hope that they would find a path for reconciliation with the Catholic Church and obey the Pope.
0: You know, Father Murray, it does seem like there's this push and pull between traditional Catholics that love Latin Mass, that adhere to Catholic doctrine. And then you have the others that they're, what do we call them? Cafeteria Catholics, right? They want to pick and choose what they want to believe in. And you see, do you think this has to do with the rise in kind of politics and liberal, you know, this kind of liberal mentality? What do you think, Father?
2: Yeah, well, after the Second Vatican Council, there was a drifting away from traditional doctrine and practices. And Archbishop Lefebvre, he founded the Society of Pius X. He was against that. The problem was he then disobeyed the popes. He went against Pope Paul VI and then John Paul II. So the solution to chaos in the church is not more chaos. And that's unfortunately what's happened here. You're not supposed to ordain bishops without the permission of the pope because the pope is in charge. But sad to say, the people who run the Society of St. Pius X decided, no, we're in charge. We'll tell the Pope what we're going to do. So the penalty applied to these four bishops, the six bishops involved, it's a just penalty. The problem, of course, is that we need to resolve splits like this in the church. And if the SSPX is not willing to resolve it, then they're just going to drift off and become, you know, completely against the Pope and the rest of the church. And that would be most regrettable.
0: And as we're talking about traditional Catholics, then there's also AI, Sachin. We're seeing a rise in digital Catholicism, social media influencers and artificial intelligence reshaping how younger generations are now engaging with their faith. So talk to me about, as an AI Catholic journalist yourself, how do you combine the two?
1: Yeah, I work for a Catholic AI company, and I think that AI has its own positives and negatives. The most important thing is that it should not become a hindrance to creativity. You know, we should use the full AI, potential of AI to share the gospel, but it should never become a hindrance to creativity, human creativity.
0: All right, gentlemen, Sachin and Father Murray, thank you both. Thank you.
2: Thank you, Lydia.
0: All right, we are just an hour away from kickoff for the World Cup final in New Jersey. And our foreign correspondent, Trent Murray, shows us the excitement reaches far beyond the United States. Trent.
3: Well, that countdown to kickoff, as you say, less than an hour away. It is mayhem here in Madrid as finalist Spain prepares to take on Argentina. We'll have all the details the other side of this commercial break.

0: It's officially World Cup final day with Spain and Argentina preparing to battle it out in the hopes of claiming world soccer's most coveted trophy. President Trump, he's taking a live look right there, will be joining some 80,000 fans at MetLife Stadium in New Jersey for the game, with hundreds of millions more tuning in from around the globe for what's expected to be the world's most watched sporting event this year. One of the countries tuning in big numbers will be, of course, finalist Spain. And that's where we find Newsmax foreign correspondent Trent Murray live for us now. Trent.
1: Hey there, Lydia. Well, lots of excitement and a few nerves building here in Madrid as that countdown to kickoff edges ever closer. This is a big day for Spain. They are hoping to win their second World Cup. The last time they won was in 2010. But of course, Argentina also hungry for the victory. We know that they have won three World Cups, including the most recent one in 2022 in Doha, Qatar. They are hoping to make it a back-to-back win. Earlier, though, we spoke to some of those Spanish fans here, and they say they are hoping to cause an upset and deny that back-to-back win. Take a listen.
2: I'm feeling wonderful. I think we're going to win, definitely. Yeah. We got the players, we got the team, we got everything.
3: Okay. Now we are super nervous. We are waiting for the world, and we are super nervous painting our faces and all that things. We are super nervous.
4: Okay. The feeling is very good. Very excited, very, very important this night for Spain.
1: Killing it. So obviously, look, it is a sea of red here. Folks here are pouring in to these public fan zones to watch this World Cup match. It, of course, kicks off 3 p.m. Eastern, but that is 9 p.m. local time here, Lydia. So a lot of folks here telling me they've had their afternoon siesta. They are now ready for a night of fiesta, hoping for a win. I can tell you the cerveza also flowing here as well.
0: You are going to have a great time. You're going to have a great time, Trent. Now you're officially off duty. Enjoy a few. And I think I'm rooting for Argentina. Messi's on that team, right? All right. Thank you, guys. All right. Thanks, Trent. Oh, he can't hear me. All right. That'll do it for this week's edition of Sunday Agenda. I'm Lydia Serrani. Trust and remember that God is with you in all ways. Always. Have a great rest of your Sunday.

0: As you know, Republican South Carolina Senator Lindsey Graham died on Saturday after returning from a trip overseas to Ukraine. The medical examiner of the District of Columbia has released his preliminary findings as to the cause of death. He reports that Graham suffered, quote, an aortic dissection due to arteriosclerotic cardiovascular disease, end quote. An aortic dissection is a tear in the inner wall of the aorta, which allows blood to separate the layers of the artery wall. Senator, nice to speak to you, sir.
1: Nice to be with you. Thanks, Greta.
0: Senator, we all have Senator Lindsey Graham stories, but you go so far back with him. I mean, your whole life in the House and in the Senate has been with Senator Graham. You came into the House 2 years after, I think, and 2 years in the 2 years after getting into the Senate. So, you know, I assume it's very, very personal to you. It's not just business.
1: It is. It's a huge loss for the country, Greta. I think, as we all know, Lindsey was a bigger-than-life impact player in terms of the international scene, domestic politics, legislation, policy, things he was passionate about. But like you said, there are a lot of us who knew him as a close friend. He was that to me. He was a trusted advisor, somebody I could go to and give me straight advice and counsel, and just spent a lot of time through the years. And I'm really, really incredibly sad and still in shock, I think, like a lot of people are. But we're doing our best to process it, and you know, we just have to make the best of a situation and do everything we can to honor and give tribute to Lindsey and his life and his impact and just the difference he made here as a public servant through all these years.
0: Well, I think it's fair to say he died with his boots on. He was in Ukraine just the other day, and he wasn't sick for a long time. It wasn't like a lingering illness. It's just that he went from doing what he liked most to suddenly leaving us.
1: Right. Yeah, in what more, if you think about Lindsey and the number of times he's been to Ukraine and the passion he had to ensure that Ukraine was a free and independent nation, and the relationships he built not only there but around the world in support of freedom and democracy, he is an incredibly impactful, consequential person in terms of all these issues. And I can't think of a more, you know, being in Ukraine and unfortunately what happened in his passing, but no more fitting tribute than to go out doing what he was passionate about, and that is trying to help countries secure their freedom and democracy other places around the world.
0: Well, he lived such a simple life, too. I mean, even like he didn't get rich on Capitol Hill. You know, sometimes there's been criticism of people making a lot of money on Capitol Hill. He certainly did not do that. He grew up at age 21. His parents were both dead. His father had just died. He had to raise his sister, who was then 11. They lived in the back of a bar, and they moved to a trailer and then to a home. I mean, he lived a real American life.
1: He did, and it was a very hard scrabble background, a very tough background. And you think of how he managed to take care of his younger sister, who was 9 or so years younger and still a teenager at the time when they lost both parents, and, you know, what he had to do to support her through the years, and then his rise through, you know, the South Carolina legislature, then in the House of Representatives, and now, of course, the Senate, all the things that he's accomplished through the years. He was somebody who was a huge difference maker. If you look at people who serve causes greater than themselves, you Lindsey comes to mind, pops up. He would be first of mind to everybody, I think, anybody who served with him or been around him. But his background coming from that to what he has achieved and accomplished here is a great tribute not only to him as an individual, but also just to the you know, the circumstances around his upbringing. Obviously, he was raised in a way that he had a passion to make a difference, and he certainly did until the very end.
0: And, of course, I don't think he could be prouder than, first of all, the whole nation's got flags at half-staff, and now his sister will. I mean, I can't think of anything he'd like more than have his sister take the oath of office.
1: Yeah, I think that's a great pick, Greta. His sister, what a great tribute to Lindsey. What a great extension of his legacy. And obviously, there would be nothing, I think, that'd be more meaningful to him than to know that his sister was going to be able to continue on after him.
0: Have you spoken to President Trump at all since Senator Graham passed?
1: I haven't. We've been trying to connect here, and probably will yet today, I assume. But I know that the president, of course, had an incredibly close relationship with Lindsey through the years. They had a very direct relationship in which they could say things to each other that perhaps others can't, and still be friends. And that's a remarkable tribute to Lindsey as well, and to the president, that they were able to get along on that level and do really consequential things for the country at times, and, you know, when there were differences that existed between them with respect to the path forward and the direction we might be headed at the time. But both are people who have strong views and are passionate about making a profound difference for the future of the country. Both have, and in many cases because they were able to work together so constructively.
0: Can you just, and I don't mean to pry too much, but can you peel back the curtain a little bit and tell us how you learned? And then I assume that you've been getting 1,000 phone calls from everybody. I mean, even everybody in the media wants to talk to you about this. But, you know, can you tell me how you learned? And, you know, I mean, I know when I heard, I said, are you serious? You know, I mean, I didn't, you know, who would believe something like that?
1: Well, it was one of those circumstances, of course, when it happened, and getting a call from a member of my staff saying, we got really bad news for you, and I, you know, I'm like, what, you kind of bracing yourself. I had no idea. I mean, I couldn't have been more shocked. And, like I said, it's still sinking in. I think a lot of us are still processing the news. But, then I just think as you work through this, you know, I talked yesterday to the governor of South Carolina, talked to Lindsey's sister Darlene, and a number of my colleagues throughout the day, friends who were watching, observing all this. I think we're all dealing with what is just a really sad circumstance, tragic circumstance, huge loss for the country, and certainly something that it's going to take a while for a lot of us to work through. I can't imagine a United States Senate without Lindsey Graham. I really can't. I mean, his enthusiasm for the job, his energy, his passion for the work, his belief in, you know, what makes this country great and wanting to be able to share that with other places around the world, and his sense of humor. I mean, I tell people this, and I mean it sincerely. There aren't a whole lot of people that can make me laugh. Lindsey could always make me laugh, and he always he had a sharp wit. He used it in a way to communicate important principles and to get across his argument in ways that are very winsome, and I think he won a ton of people through the years just because of the power of that personality and the sharpness of his intellect. He was very gifted, not only as a with a great intellect, but also as a great communicator, and that those are skill sets that in this business work really, really well. But he used them effectively to get his point across, to win people over, and to get things done for this country. And for that, I think we can all be grateful.
0: Indeed we can. Of course, this city, life is very fragile, and periodically we get these horrible jolts to institutions that we've known for so long and have just taken for granted, and that's our friendships here in this town. Senator, thank you very much, right. Sir.
1: Thanks, Greta. Good being with you.

0: bin Laden was dead.
1: New developments with Iran. Today, President Trump announcing the release of a U.S. citizen wrongfully detained in Iran since December. The president called the American's release, quote, a gesture of goodwill by Iran, end quote. But it is hardly roses and sunshine between the two nations. Yesterday, in the heart of the Tehran, Iran's capital, a large billboard went up. It shows President Trump lying in a coffin. This is Iran continues to threaten to kill President Trump. Meanwhile, back here in the U.S., there is division among Democrats and a seismic shift within the Democratic Party. Yesterday in the House, more than 100 Democrats voted to block military aid to Israel, but the proposed amendment to block billions in military assistance to Israel failed in a 314-104 vote. Earlier, I spoke with Pennsylvania Democratic Senator John Fetterman. Senator, nice to talk to you again, sir.
2: Yes, likewise. Thank you for having me on.
1: Senator, it's been drip, drip, drip, drip of anti-Semitism in this country. We've seen it grow on college campuses, on streets, and now we have this, what I would describe as almost a seismic shift inside the House of Representatives, where 104 Democrats want to cut the funding from Israel. Your thought about this?
2: Yeah, well, without a doubt. I mean, look at the kinds of chaos that happened on the college campuses all across our nation. And you know, you had students taking over buildings and terrorizing Jewish students. As a Democrat, I absolutely supported when the Trump administration held a lot of these universities fully accountable, including my own alma mater, too, at Harvard, too. So to be clear, that's not something I'm surprised to witness, but it's thing I've been warning within the Democratic Party. We in the Democratic Party are going to back away from Israel and not defend the Jewish community in our nation. And that's here we are. We have that manifestation with that vote yesterday. And now you look at the kinds of the polling. Now, that Quinnipiac poll had 77% of Democrats have negative views on Israel. And I'm proud to be in the very small minority that's very proud to stand for Israel. I'm always going to.
1: Well, 2 years ago on this very on a similar bill, there were 37 Democrats that want to eliminate the funding. Now it's 104. That's a huge, that's not just a slight trend. That's a huge number.
2: Yeah,
1: so
2: yeah.
1: I'm thinking of.
2: Yeah, without a doubt. I mean, but you know, you have Democrats now and like J Street, now they're made things that would be unthinkable. We won't even vote to support Iron Dome. And for people watching, Iron Dome is a purely defensive system that blocks and destroys incoming rockets from places like Hamas or from Hezbollah. Those cowards fire rockets at civilians. These were not military kind of targets. They fire it at Israeli cities, and Iron Dome protects that, and it saved tens of thousands of lives. Now, Democratic Party and J Street has made it acceptable to vote against supporting that thing. That's a huge betrayal for me. As I've said, I'm not surprised. But it's sad to see that, and I've been very clear, you know, this will be the vote, and this voice will remain firmly on the side of Israel and call it out on my side. And you have many Democrats now are campaigning with trash like Hassan Piker. Hassan Piker, he's proud. He's proud to stand with Hamas. He described Hamas 1,000% better than Israel. And we have Democrats that are campaigning with these people. Now, if you're willing to openly engage with people that are pro for Hamas, that's a testament to how things continue to slide within my party.
1: You know, the thing I think that you just said, and I think I just want to emphasize again, that this money is for defensive things like the Iron Dome. It's just to protect Israel so Israel can survive. I think that, you know, we can't say that enough. But what about Senator Schumer, the minority leader, is Jewish. What is he saying about any of this? I realize his vote was in the House, but is he saying anything?
2: All I'm saying, all I can... You know, I can speak for myself. I've been proud to stand with the prime minister in Israel, and now we have a war and we have to pick sides. You know, if I'm going to criticize anyone 100% time, I'm only going to criticize and call out Hamas, Hezbollah, and especially Iron 2. I thought it was a great thing that the Trump administration decided to bomb and to destroy the nuclear facilities in Iran last year. And now I've been the only Democrat to vote against the War Powers Amendment, because I think Democrats, we've all used to say, we can't ever allow Iran to build a nuclear bomb. And that's why I continue to support this idea. We can't abandon the nuclear dust. You know, that's the one thing why I've only supported that. That makes Israel more secure and makes our entire region more secure. Now, if Iran became a nuclear power, you know, you can even imagine how expensive gas could be. They could charge anything that they want at the strait if they were a nuclear power. Nuclear weapons would make them untouchable. Thankfully, right now, the Trump administration continues to pummel them into submission.
1: How do we reverse this trend? Because as I started this interview, I pointed out how everything is drip, drip, drip, and now we're taking this huge leap within the Democratic members of the House of Representatives, 104 of them. How do we stop that? How do we arrest this trend?
2: You know, it won't stop. It's, in fact, if anything, it's going to accelerate. You know, look at the people that have won. You know, they've anti-Israel, anti-American, anti-Western civilization overall. Yeah, hey, right there on your screen. You know, look at some of the crazy thing that she said. You know, she's the person that she would wipe her mouth with the American flag. So, yeah, here's more. Like socialism. Socialism, it's one of those, you know, they say bad ideas refuse to die. And here we're back now. And on another network, it's a couple months ago, I said our party's going to become an orgy of socialism, and now that's where we're arriving at that.
1: But it's stunning, and it's and not enough attention is being paid for this, because this has got to stop this growing anti-Semitism in this country. Anyway, Senator, thank you very much for joining me.
2: Thank you, Greta, for having me.
1: Iowa's U.S. Senator and Chairman of the Senate Judiciary Committee, Chuck Grassley, says former Special Counsel Jack Smith obtained text messages from 44 Congress members. 40 are Republicans, 4 are Democrats. The list of those members is on your screen. Yesterday, I asked Professor Alan Dershowitz about this.
3: Jack Smith has been playing it very, very free and loose, and I can see how members of Congress would be concerned about having their personal records subpoenaed. Courts have to play a very active role in making sure that subpoenas are proper, because there's too much power to issue subpoenas.
1: Yesterday, I spoke with Democratic Washington Congressman Adam Smith. His text messages were obtained by Jack Smith. This was his view. Nice to see you, sir. And do you know why your texts were obtained?
4: I do not. I mean, at the time in question in 2019, I was working to pass the National Defense Authorizing Act, 2019 and 2020. So I texted with various people at the White House, basically about the final deal. You know, what were they going to need? What were we going to need? How we were going to get it done? I think this was probably 2020, actually. So it's when I would have been working with Mark Meadows. Oh, there were a variety of different issues going on. Now, why those would be deemed relevant to Jack Smith's investigation, I have no idea.
1: Does it disturb you or bother you that your texts were obtained?
4: No, it doesn't, in the following sense. If the Justice Department is pursuing a legitimate investigation, and look, this is the great flaw in where Trump is coming from on all of this, is the notion that this wasn't a legitimate investigation. You know, we saw what happened on January 6th. We saw everything Donald Trump tried desperately to do in November, December, in various people at the White House, basically about the final deal. You know, what were they going to need? What were we going to need? How we were going to get it done? I think this was probably 2020, actually. So it's when I would have been working with Mark Meadows. Oh, there were a variety of different issues going on. Now, why those would be deemed relevant to Jack Smith's investigation, I have no idea.
1: Does it disturb you or bother you that your texts were obtained?
4: No, it doesn't, in the following sense. If the Justice Department is pursuing a legitimate investigation, And look, this is the great flaw in where Trump is coming from on all of this, is the notion that this wasn't a legitimate investigation. You know, we saw what happened on January 6th. We saw everything Donald Trump tried desperately to do in November, December, into January of 2020 and 2021 to overturn a legitimate election. That needed to be investigated. And look, if the Justice Department wants to subpoena records to do that, and they happen to be mine, I'm fine with it. Now, there are restrictions. They shouldn't make it public, okay? They shouldn't use it as part of a personal vendetta. But the notion that all Jack Smith was doing was pursuing a personal vendetta against Donald Trump after we saw what happened on January 6th, after his phone calls into Arizona and Georgia to try to overturn, you know, to try to find, I forget the number of votes, this was a legitimate investigation. I'm not sure saying where it would have necessarily come out, but the Justice Department had legitimate reasons to investigate this and to use their subpoena power to gather the information that they thought necessary.
1: Is there any point where it would have been too much for you? I mean, like, suppose they'd gone after your wife or your family member's text because you were communicating with them. Is there any line there? And who gets to make that determination?
4: Yeah, well, the Justice Department is, you know, I mean, if they're doing an investigation, they got to get warrants for all of this stuff. They got to go through the courts. They got to go through judges and get broad authority to do this. So, yeah, there's lines all over the place in terms of what is a legitimate part of an investigation. But I've seen no evidence that Jack Smith was pursuing things for reasons that weren't legitimate. I mean, yeah, no, if he was like, you know, going after, I don't know, someone he didn't like from law school or something, just wanted to see what he was up to and, you know, say, well, here's an excuse. I can go look at his phone records. Yeah, that's a problem. But if it was within the confines of an investigation into Donald Trump's effort to overturn the legitimate outcome of the 2020 election, then no, I don't have a problem with that.
1: Who gets to make the decision? Who gets to make the decision how far is too far in getting records like that?
4: Yeah, I think, and I'd have to, I am a lawyer, but I haven't practiced in years. I'd have to go back to see exactly, you know, you got to get a court order, first of all. Justice Department does have some leeway within various different bounds of evidence collection. But, you know, you got to go to a judge, you got to get a warrant, you got to make your case. And that's what I think is most concerning about what Trump's Justice Department is doing, is they're deciding, I don't like this person, go find something on them. As opposed to, I hear a crime might have been committed, we need to investigate it. And again, that's the big thing here in me. Jack Smith didn't wake up and say, hey, I want to try to find something on Donald Trump. He had a set of facts in front of him about Trump's efforts to overturn the election, and he investigated it. That's what the Justice Department is supposed to do. Now, yes, within a legitimate investigation, you can't just grab everything. I think it's worth it to look into this. Did Jack Smith go outside the bounds of what the court said allowed him to do? Yeah, I think, yeah, we should find that out.
1: I guess the thing is that I come from a different background as a criminal defense attorney, and I know all judges rubber stamp anything gets put in front of them for search warrants all the time. And so I'm a little more skeptical. Same thing with FISA court and everything else like that. I don't like the idea of the unfettered.
4: I'm a former prosecutor.
1: Yeah.
4: I'm a former prosecutor, so I was on the other side. I always thought the judges were too deferential to the defense in blocking evidence. So, you know, I guess it's a matter of your perspective.
1: Well, I guess then the same thing almost with this is that I guess you wouldn't have any problem with this current Justice Department doing the same thing that the other Justice Department did with obtaining telephone records of 44 members of Congress now or somebody.
4: If they had a legitimate reason for doing that. We have a number of members of Congress who have been under investigation. Well, Senator Bob Menendez, okay, there was plenty of evidence that he had committed a crime. So, yeah, Justice Department should be able to go after that. There's a number of other members who have been investigated.
1: But you weren't committing a crime,
4: but your record was taken.
1: But
4: that happens in investigations. And, Greta, you know this. Let's say that Bob Menendez on the investigation was on a congressional trip with five other senators, and they know Bob Menendez did something wrong. What do those five other senators know about it? What did he communicate to them at that point? it is legitimate, and you would, I certainly think, agree to this, it is legitimate to investigate people who you know are not guilty, not investigate, to look at the records from people who you know are not guilty of any crime, but there could be information contained in their records that produce evidence on somebody who did. You know that.
1: I think you're allowed to
4: look at stuff from innocent people.
1: I think you and I have to have further discussion on the speech and debate clause and when you go ahead and subpoena the records of sitting members of Congress and how that's even different from just subpoenaing anybody's records. But we'll have another discussion on that another day. I'm just glad to have you back on the show. Congressman Adam Smith, thank you, sir.

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2: Guess who's coming out? Guess who's coming out with a new book?
3: I've written a book about my time as president. It's called Promise Me America.
2: That's right. Former President Joe Biden's book is expected to be released on November 17, 24 weeks after his wife's memoir, 14 days after the midterm election. Here is the former president previewing his book.
3: It's about the challenges we faced as a nation, about the decisions I made, and why I made them.
2: The former president also says he will discuss COVID, January 6th, ending the war in Afghanistan, and why he chose to step aside from the 2024 election. Former special assistant to President Biden, Michael LaRosa, joins me. Nice to see you, Michael. And as always, all these books come out, and there's not a lot of personal self-reflection of any of these politicians. They all say they did a pretty good job.
4: Yeah, I think it was expected that he would write a memoir, as he's entitled to do. Most presidents do. One thing he didn't mention that I'm very interested in hearing about is the pardons at the end of the White House. He said that he is going to explain why he made the decisions he made. To me, one of the decisions that he made that I am very disappointed with was not the pardoning of his son, but the pardoning or granting of clemency to so many violent criminals, murderers, and cop killers. I'd like to know why. This was the guy who wrote the Crime Bill of 1994, the Violence Against Women Act, and I'm disappointed.
2: Well, this is going to be released, I pointed out, after the midterms, and I suppose that's a politically strategic decision because, half the country is going to hate his book and half the country is going to love the book, and it's going to be weaponized, whatever he says inside, against the Democratic Party, of course, if this were before the midterms.
4: Yes, and I'm glad to see that they heard the message loud and clear from Democrats who were begging and screaming not to release this book and launch this book tour before the midterms, which he had said during his wife's that he was going to do in September. So I think everybody's breathing a sigh of relief. At the same time, I don't think that there's a real politically safe space in the calendar left, because at that point, Democrats are going to be looking to start governing and in a new Congress, hopefully. They're going to be looking forward to organizing ourselves for that Congress, but turning the page, and that's when sort of presidential campaigns are going to get launched. You're going to see a lot of exploratory committees. The party is going to want to be moving forward and looking forward, but he's going to be sucking up a lot of oxygen with a book release focused on his decisions.
2: The least of the problem is the book release. But if he's going to do, his wife's book tour turned out to be a crash and burn. She got hit with very hard questions.
4: She got hit hard. Before the book even came out,
2: Just with the excerpts. Well, with his book, if he does any book tour to sell it, and most of these publishers have contracts that, you agree to promote the book that you write. When he goes out on the trail to promote his book, he's going to get hit so hard with not in a mean way, but just in a probing, skeptical way about certain things that he did while president.
4: Yeah, and I think it was probably wise that his wife went first, I guess you could say, because they have a taste of the level and the intensity of criticism that's out there. From media, but also mostly among Democrats. That's where it's going to hurt the most, and there's going to be an avalanche of criticism.
2: Well, even in terms of his ability to handle questions.
4: Right.
2: After we watched that debate June of 2024, when he had a bad night.
4: My guess is that they're going to be going to news outlets and journalists who he's very comfortable with.
2: It's still not going to work.
4: I know.
2: I agree with you. The nicest interview at all, if you can't answer the question because you're getting a little bit older in life, and even the nicest person, the nicest question, and the person who's the most sympathetic
4: Correct.
2: To you, will have a hard time making him look good.
4: It's the presentation. Yeah. And, we'll see. I want to put my money on Lawrence O'Donnell. That's just my guess. But
2: Michael LaRosa, nice to see you, sir.
4: You too.

0: It's a little different.
1: More files are out. No, not the Epstein files. The UFO files. On Friday, the Pentagon released its fourth batch of UFO documents. The document dump is 40 files, includes 19 videos. One of the videos is from 2025 and was recorded by the U.S. military in the East China Sea. It shows what looks like a six-pointed star, and the new release is part of President Trump's directive to the Department of War to declassify information. Dr. Phil McGraw joins me. Nice to see you, sir. And what is the big secret, and what does the government have to gain from keeping all this stuff all these years a big secret?
2: Well, Greta, thanks for having me. It's good to talk to you. That's a big question, is the why. And, you know, one of the things that is important is that we do inform the American people about this stuff, because a lack of information creates anxiety. It creates people saying, what's going on, and why are they hiding this this information from us, which they've been doing for almost 80 years now. And not only have they been hiding information, they've been misdirecting. I mean, we now see in these documents dating back to 1947 where they've been actively debunking things that they know are true. So not only have they been hiding the information, they've been saying, look, nothing to see here, folks, when in fact they've had major budget activity within agencies investigating things while telling the American people there's nothing here, there's nothing here to see, when in fact there is, as we now know.
1: Well, I don't get it. Why do they get to know and we don't? I mean, we're the taxpayers. That's what I don't understand. And 79, 80 years is just, to me, is beyond anything. I just don't get the arrogance of the government. I don't know. What do they think? We're all going to go, you know, we're all going to start running, jumping off buildings or what? But I don't know. Go ahead.
2: No, I want to just underline and amplify what you're saying. When these people get elected to government, they were in regular jobs just like everybody else before they were sworn into office. They weren't imbued with any wisdom or vision before they took that job. Why would we substitute their judgment for our own? Look, we're not entitled to know strategy and tactics in a war action or even an economic or crisis management situation. That's not what we're talking about here. This is something that could reorder the entire universe, the human exceptionalism. This impacts people's religious values and belief systems, everything. And we are entitled to know this and certainly not be misdirected about it.
1: This looks like what I'm looking at on the screen now. I take it that some of the video looks like a wind field of some sort, windmill field. Are we alone? I mean, do you have any thoughts on this, or, you know, even what the 6-point star like thing is?
2: Well, here's the thing. I'm so glad you're asking that straight up question. What we know for sure, I'm convinced of this to the core of my soul, there are unexplained phenomena. And let me be clear about this. There are things for which we have no technology to explain what we are seeing on gun cameras. What they've allowed to be shown are things where you've got some guy that's too drunk to fish showing up with a gimme cap on, and he's saying, I was abducted and anally probed. We've seen all of those year after year. What they've suppressed are legitimate reporters with instrumentation, gun cameras on fighter planes, radar, things where we have seen objects that cannot be denied that are doing things we don't have the technology to do, moving at speeds we don't have the ability to move at, going what appears to be something like 40,000 miles an hour, making right-hand turns, which would create G-forces we can't withstand. We can't move in that speed or change directions in that radical a way. So we don't have the ability to do that. None of our enemies have the ability to do that. So when we say unexplained aerial phenomena, that's what we mean. We don't have that capacity. They don't leave heat signatures. They don't leave any of the things that our propulsion systems have. So where's it coming from? We don't know that.
1: Well, I hope that they continue to study, and I hope, though, they decide to be transparent and let us all in on the story. Anyway, Dr. Phil, always nice to see you, sir.
2: Well, good to be here, and I'm talking about it because I want to deal with the psychological aspects so people don't freak out about this stuff and they understand that there's going to be a way to deal with this. Everybody stay calm. We'll get the information.
1: Thank you, sir.

0: You're watching An American Moment.
1: UFOs. As we reported yesterday, the Pentagon has released its fourth batch of UFO files, and the White House is going one step further. It has formed a new council and filled a role on this council to help investigate these unidentified phenomena. Harvard astrophysicist Dr. Avi Loeb joins me. Nice to see you. Nice to have you back again, sir. And congratulations on getting on this council. Tell me, what do you intend this council to be? What have you been doing? And did they give you a budget so that you can do what you need to do?
2: Well, thanks for having me. I assembled 18 scientists with expertise in physics, oceanography, data analysis, artificial intelligence, statistics, and psychology. And the goal is to be guided by evidence, by data. Now, some of the data was already released in four batches from the U.S. government, but it's not conclusive. It's hard to tell what distances of objects are and whether the orbs are, for example, ball lightning or maybe laser beams producing spheres, glowing spheres of plasma in the air. We need more data, better data. One way to get it is to request it if the government has it. And we submitted a request for 50 items of information that we are hoping to get a response to. But at the same time, if the data is not good enough from past reports, we can recommend new sensors. We did that already. There is a range of sensors that will give us better clues, because it's just like a detective story where we can get to the truth by collecting more clues.
1: Are they, I mean, I guess that you made your submission to get more information suggests to me that they're holding more information. Why would they not just turn everything over to you in one fell swoop? I mean, if they want to get this out, if they want to be transparent, you know, to put you through the hoops. I got to tell you, trying to get information out of the government is enormously difficult. So, I mean, if you can possibly get them just to open the door for you.
2: Well, the declassification process takes time. I mean, some of the information is buried within the bureaucratic structure of the U.S. government. Not everyone is aware of all the details. So, you know, it will take weeks or months to get there. But in particular, you know, if there is a high resolution image of an object that indicates that it's definitely not human made, that would be of great interest. But even if we figure out some of the objects that are human made that were previously unidentified, that's of great significance for national security, because these objects are hovering over strategic assets of the U.S. So at the very least, if you adopt a down-to-earth approach, you know, then what we are doing is helping the Pentagon, the intelligence agencies, fulfill their mission, because then they would know if we are being spied upon. For example, there was the Chinese spy balloon shut down in 2023. And every time I see an ant in the kitchen, I realize that, you know, I get alarmed, because I realize that there must be many more ants hiding under the sink. And in this case, for every Chinese spy balloon, there should be many drones and balloons that the Chinese were operating. We haven't noticed them. Maybe we called some of them orbs. So at the very least, we're dealing with a national security concern, which is a serious matter. But even if one out of these millions of objects happens to be non-human made, that would be the biggest discovery ever made by humanity.
1: What are the 40-some batches of files that were released? What provoked that? Other than that, you know, I'm a little annoyed that we haven't had those earlier, but why did

0: So stay tuned. You know, history does not need to repeat itself, and the future may be better than the past. At least that's what I will try to make it.
1: Well, I have no doubt that you can get to the bottom of it. You can navigate it. You know all this stuff way out in space. My biggest worry is whether you can navigate Washington, where everyone plays, where it's so hard to navigate the rules and the bureaucracy and everybody else. Everyone claims everything is national security or classified. So,
0: one thing to keep in mind is that there are two subjects that unify all Americans, and that includes, you know, members of Congress from both parties. That is national security and whether we are alone in the universe. These are two subjects that bring everyone together. So I think we can work together and figure it out.
1: Good for you. I look forward to it. And I look forward to coming to Washington, sitting on my set. We can have more of a conversation. Dr. Avi Loeb, thank you very much, sir.
0: Thanks for having me.
1: And it's time for today's edition of What Do You Think? Today's What Do You Think involves a new 60-foot sculpture made of steel shipping containers. Residents in New York's Montauk area are furious about it. They don't like it. Los Angeles artist Matt Johnson created a sculpture at the art gallery called The Ranch. The sculpture is named
0: In the Universe. These are two subjects that bring everyone together. So I think we can work together and figure it out.
1: Good for you. I look forward to it. And I look forward to coming to Washington, sitting on my set. We can have more of a conversation. Dr. Avi Loeb, thank you very much, sir.
0: Thanks for having me.
1: And it's time for today's edition of What Do You Think? Today's What Do You Think involves a new 60-foot sculpture made of steel shipping containers. Residents in New York's Montauk area are furious about it. They don't like it. Los Angeles artist Matt Johnson created a sculpture at the art gallery called The Ranch. The sculpture is named Meditating Figure. It was built on private property, but residents say it's ugly and out of place. The gallery says the design is a metaphor about consumption and people's daily experience. It depicts someone sitting cross-legged with arms sitting on his knees. Last week, the local town voted to take legal action against the gallery. The town says the gallery failed to obtain a building permit and a certificate of occupancy. But the owner of the gallery says if it is on his property, he can do what he wants. So you tell me, what do you think? Would you be okay living near this steel structure, and should it be allowed to stay? Email me at the address in the bottom of your screen, Greta at Newsmax.com.

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9: 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Oh, my God. 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Bear, come on.
8: 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Thank you for watching. Ed Henry, The Big Take, is next. Stay with Newsmax.

0: He's hoping to flip one of the most liberal blue states in the nation red. My interview with Bruce Blakeman starts right now. Welcome to Conversations. I'm Nancy Brinker. Everyone knows one of the most liberal states in the country is New York. But socialist initiatives are starting to backfire, and that could lead the door open to conservative leadership. I'm happy to have New York's Republican candidate for governor, Bruce Blakeman. Welcome, Bruce. We're so happy to see you here today.
1: Thanks so much, Ambassador. It's my honor.
0: Well, to be clear, winning the governorship in New York isn't an unrealistic goal. Lee Zeldin was a competitive Republican candidate during the last election. Strategically, what's needed to turn the tide?
1: Well, you know, Lee was a great candidate, and he did a great job, and he almost won. But his disadvantage is now my advantage, because Lee told everybody all the bad things that Kathy Hochul would do. Now we have 4 years of her report card, and it's straight F's. So everything that Lee said actually came true, and people are beginning to realize that our state is in a death spiral. Kathy Hochul is the most pro-criminal governor in the state of New York. We are less safe in our communities. We are the most overtaxed state in America. We are the most overregulated state in America. That's why businesses are leaving in droves and they're taking people with them. And our electric bills are 70% higher than the national average. It's a disgrace. We need to stop it. I am somebody who knows how to get it done. My county is larger than 8 states. I have 110,000 more Democrats in my county, and I won re-election by over 12 points because I deliver on my promises of making it more affordable, cutting taxes, and making safer communities.
0: Wow. Well, that's good news. What is it about Kathy Hochul's record in New York that makes her most vulnerable to defeat, do you think?
1: Well, it's affordability. She talks about affordability as if it's something new and she hadn't been governor for the last 4 years. It's Kathy Hochul that's made it less affordable to live in New York State, with energy costs that are 70% higher than the national average, with high taxes, with businesses leaving, taking wealth out of our state, taking valuable jobs, sucking out all of our economic development. We are number 50 in economic outlook in the United States of America. We are dead last. That is a national embarrassment to the once great Empire State. And now Kathy Hochul is giving billions of dollars away to illegal migrants of our taxpayer dollars. And she's partnered up with somebody who has anti-American values, the socialist, or I think he's the commie, Zohran Mamdani. And they have policies that are going to make it less safe to live in New York State and less affordable to live in New York State. That will end on day one when I become governor.
0: Affordability, especially as it relates to housing, is a big issue. Why are concepts like freezing rent a bad idea? And what's a better way to approach the situation?
1: Well, if you freeze rent, it sounds like a great idea, but you won't create more affordable housing. People won't invest in affordable housing. It's part of Kathy Hochul and Zohran Mamdani's idea and policy to make all of housing under government control. The New York City Housing Authority, which has tens of thousands of apartments, is the biggest slumlord in the United States of America. They would like everybody to live in squalor. As Winston Churchill said, socialism is nothing more than shared misery. They want to make everybody miserable so they don't know the difference. They are miserable now. I will make the residents of the state of New York happy. We will have affordable housing because we will have more economic development, put more money in people's pockets so they can make choices on how they want to spend their money rather than government.
0: Wow. Well, Mayor Mamdani promised a lot of free things like free bus service. Do voters bear some responsibility for being gullible to empty promises?
1: Well, it sounded great. He said he was going to give free buses, and instead, there was a bus fare hike right after the election. So instead of giving free buses, he made it more expensive, along with Kathy Hochul. And on top of that, they had a pause on congestion pricing before the election. The day after the election, they put in congestion pricing, which is nothing more than a tax on the middle class for the privilege of driving on a public road that they already paid for with their tax dollars. It's nothing more than a tax. They are making it less affordable to live here. I will make it more affordable. I will put more money in people's pockets. They will have better jobs, make more money, and pay less in taxes and less in electric bills. If people have more money in their pocket, that'll make it more affordable because then they can decide how they want to spend their money.
0: That sounds logical. You currently serve as the Nassau County Executive. What have you accomplished there that you feel will resonate with voters across the state?
1: Well, first of all, U.S. News and World Report has said that my county is the safest county in America. We have hired almost 900 new law enforcement professionals, cops, corrections officers, probation officers. I take public safety very, very seriously. That's why my county is safe. We're on the border of New York City, so it's not such an easy task, but we have great men and women in law enforcement, and they do a great job making sure that we're safe, number one. Number two, I did all that hiring without raising taxes one penny. As a matter of fact, I cut a $150 million tax increase of my predecessor. So I haven't increased the cost of our taxpayers. They appreciated that. They like the way I run our government here in Nassau County. We have created more jobs, economic development, more prosperity in my county. So they like the job I did. So in a county with 110,000 more Democrats, I won re-election in a midterm election when it was a very bleak night for Republicans around America in a landslide by 12 points, by 36,000 votes.
0: Wow. Well, you have a reputation for being a strong supporter of public safety. But cashless bail gives criminals a revolving door back onto the streets. Will you be able to remove this and resolve it?
1: We have to do it because it is frustrating our law enforcement. For over 100 years, bail was the province and sole province of the judiciary, and they would make a decision on cash bail or on any kind of bail, bond bail, under two considerations. One, is that individual a flight risk? Or two, is that person a danger to society? Now they don't have the discretion. So I had someone in my county who committed 10 arsons, and they were going to be released on cashless bail, but we found out that they were illegal migrants, so we called up ICE, and they were able to get them out of our county, out of our state, and out of our country.
0: Wow. Well, will we be able to resolve this? Will the governor's race be a referendum on the actions of New York Mayor Zohan Mamdani? We'll talk about that next.

0: I'm back with New York's Republican candidate for governor, Bruce Blakeman. Do you think the governor's race will be more of a referendum on the actions of New York Mayor Zohan Mamdani more than a race against Kathy Hochul?
1: I actually think it's both. I think the fact that she endorsed Mamdani and Mamdani endorsed her means that they both have failed policies that are not within the realm of common sense that most people have in New York State. It doesn't make sense to tax people to such an extent that you're the highest tax state in the United States. That makes it less affordable to live here, to have electric bills that are 70% higher than the national average, to have economic development that's 50 out of 50 states. Those are things that both Kathy Hochul and Zohran Mamdani are equally responsible for. So I actually think it's a race against Kathy Hochul, but it's also a referendum on her decision-making and Zohran Mamdani's policies, which, quite frankly, are anti-American.
0: It's been a quarter century since the terrorist attacks of September 11th. Yet this past year, we've seen Muslim prayer rugs in front of the FDNY's memorial plaque for the firefighters. Do you view this as disrespectful?
1: It's a situation where there are so many Muslims in New York State that want to share the American dream. They adhere to American values. And then there are some, and they unfortunately are the more vocal ones, who are radicals and they are extremists and they denigrate American values. And yes, I think it's an affront to do that right in front of the memorial for the FDNY. I lost my nephew, who was a court officer who was helping to clear the South Tower. He was giving first aid to a woman who was severely burned, and it collapsed on him, and he lost his life at the age of 26, saving somebody or trying to save somebody. So, yes, it is an affront because 9/11 was done in the name of radical Islam, Islamic extremism. So Muslims should be sensitive to the fact that that's not the place to have a prayer vigil. It's not the place to remind people that there are elements of that religion that are very extremist and very anti-American. But I do want to say that I have so many friends, entrepreneurs who are Muslim, who share American values, and quite frankly, they're embarrassed by it. Not by being sharing American values, but by what's happening with respect to the denigration of the FDNY 9/11 memorial.
0: How concerned are you about the increase of hate crimes in New York?
1: Well, it's very troubling. Zohran Mamdani is the most divisive mayor we've ever had. He is someone who did not march in the Israeli Day Parade. He did not have the breakfast for the Puerto Rican leaders on the Puerto Rican parade Saturday before the march. And he didn't recognize Little Italy as a, there's two Little Italies in New York, one in the Bronx and one in South Manhattan. He didn't recognize those. The things that he does, the things that he says, giving the finger to a statue of Christopher Columbus, these are all anti-American things. He doesn't believe in Judeo-Christian values. He doesn't believe in capitalism. So, yes, I think that he is very divisive. He's trying to pull us apart. But with my leadership, I will keep him in check, and I will bring people together for the common good to cut taxes, cut electric bills, and make communities safer. That's what people really want. Doesn't matter what your race, religion, ethnic group, your abilities, your lifestyle. Everybody wants the same thing.
0: That's good to hear. Well, New York's current administration has taken an adversarial approach to ICE. Would you like to see return to illegal immigration enforcement?
1: Well, in my county, I have an agreement with ICE, and it works very well because we've removed 2,000 illegal migrants with criminal records, and we didn't raid a church, we didn't raid a school, we didn't raid a daycare center. By having local control, we were able to work with ICE and cooperate with them, and they have made us safer in Nassau County. I want to do that for the state. But, you know, Ambassador, we do need a comprehensive immigration program. I think if someone's been here 7, 10, 11 years, they overstayed their visa, they're gainfully employed and haven't gotten into trouble, there should be a path to legality, because many of our businesses, the hospitality industry, the restaurant industry, farmers, landscapers, they need these workers. And I think it's not only common sense, but it's compassionate.
0: Bruce Blakeman, thanks so much for spending time with me today, and lots of good luck on your campaign. And coming up next, military conflicts continue to heat up on the world stage. We'll talk about the latest developments with former Naval Intelligence Officer John Jordan. That's next.

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0: is there for you.
1: Welcome back to Conversations. My next guest is a former naval intelligence officer who's been an attorney, a professor, an entrepreneur, and philanthropist. I am so happy to have him join me today. Welcome, John Jordan.
2: It could be back, Nancy.
1: While President Trump continues to push for peace, it seems like the conflict between Russia and Ukraine is actually heating up more. Do you feel Ukraine is finally getting the upper hand?
2: Well, the nature of the conflict in Ukraine is changing in its character. The Ukrainians have now developed the ability to go after some targets well inside of Russia that are of economic import. For example, you know, Russia can no longer export gasoline or refined petroleum products. There's actually gas lines in Russia now for the first time in a long time. They're able to hit targets a long, long way from Ukraine, and this is causing economic or exacerbating the existing economic problems inside of Russia and growing some political ones, too. At the same time, the Ukrainians have largely caused the Russian offensive to grind to a halt, and Russia is really now no longer capable of replacing their losses on the battlefield. So the conflict is changing, but the war is being fought in Ukraine, and the skies over Russia as a lot of the Russian oil infrastructure comes under Ukrainian missile fire. But the battle, it will ultimately be decided in Moscow, and will be decided by the Moscow in the Moscow political scene, particularly by the security services and the military, when they feel that this is no longer tenable, and if they get to the point where they feel that the kleptocracy or the system can no longer survive, there may be a change. You know, President Putin is very cognizant of Russian history, and I'm a Russian speaker and spent a lot of time in my adult life dealing with the Russians. And history has never been kind to Russian rulers who have lost a war and then come home. I mean, you look what happened to Tsar Nikolai after the Tannenberg Force in World War One. What happened to him at the end of the Soviet Union, you know, when they came home from Afghanistan in 1989, and the Soviet Union fell shortly thereafter. So when you have a collapsing economy and a lost war, that's not portended well. And President Putin knows that. That's why he's hung in there as long as he has against what anybody would call any military economic sense.
1: Well, unlike a lot of observers, you actually have Russian language skills. What is being said inside Russia to frame up the current conflict?
2: Well, the Russian media sphere and Russian media has actually historically it's actually done a pretty effective job of managing Russian public opinion, mostly by conflating patriotism with loyalty to Putin. And they've been able to sustain that largely since the invasion in 2022 until recently. Now you're starting to see, Russia is very difficult to poll. It's very difficult to measure public opinion for cultural reasons as well as practical reasons. It's hard to make phone calls in there and get samples. But you're starting to see real cracks, and they're starting to see in the blogosphere, in a lot of these, in the cultural spaces, a lot of more discontent being expressed and people getting away with it. So it may be the regime letting people blow off some steam. But yeah, there is a turn in Russian public opinion. But Russia doesn't really have much of a history of open revolt in the Putin era. So it'll be interesting to see. But I think it'll be an insider's coup if there is one.
1: Well, turning now to our conflict in Iran, where the conflict has escalated, was pursuing a ceasefire to free up economic interests in the Strait of Hormuz premature?
2: So what President Trump is trying to do is something very difficult. The people are looking at this all wrong, and the media has gotten this all wrong, mostly because they want to get Trump. What President Trump is trying to do is deal with a 47-year-old problem, a country of 93 million people, twice the size of Texas, I might add, with enormous natural resources, mismanaged though they are, and modify their behavior. If there's regime change, great, but the main thing is behavior modification vis-a-vis the United States and trying to kill our people, and malign activities throughout the region, which are basically adding a risk premium to energy prices throughout the world. President Trump is trying to deal with that without boots on the ground, without massive casualties. So what he's trying to do is create leverage. This is the art of the deal, and President Trump is doing that. What the media is missing, Ambassador, is that the leverage dynamic is changing. It is in flux. Iran does not have leverage really for any period of time, and that changes, actually. It's going to change over the next few months. The Ukrainians perceive that they can jack up the price of oil, although they failed. Well, oil prices right now, as we film this, are below where they were when President Trump took office, and this is after the resumption of the blockade and massive air attacks. So energy prices are trending downward in a meaningful way. After the November elections, even the Iranians recognize that President Trump will not have any political considerations whatsoever. But what people are really missing is the UAE, Saudi Arabia, and even Iraq are developing the means to move oil to market without the Strait of Hormuz. And the worst case, by next summer, there'll be 10 to 11 million barrels of oil that'll be able to be moved from those oil-producing countries without even going near the Straits of Hormuz. Yeah. So Iran's perception of leverage is a wasting assets, diminishing over time, and the oil markets are seeing it that way too, which is why you're seeing this drift downward in prices.
1: Well, Iran has lashed out at several neighboring Muslim countries. What do you think the logic behind that is?
2: The logic behind that, Ambassador, is desperation. They're desperate to try to drive a wedge between the United States and the other oil-producing countries in the region, whether it's Kuwait, the UAE, Qatar, or Saudi. And it's not working. The Iranians are becoming more and more diplomatically isolated, as a lot of these Arab countries see that Iran is on the ropes. Militarily, they've been decimated, humiliated. They are economically a basket case, and the Straits of Hormuz, so their perceived leverage there is a wasting asset, as we just talked about. The oil-producing Arab countries have always been on the side of stability. They've always wanted to pick the winner. It's never been about principle for them. Now they're starting to see that their interests are better served if they stick together and stick with the United States, even if that means moving more towards Israel than it does in placating Tehran. And as this bombing campaign unfolds, and we continue to degrade Iranian military assets, especially the seaborne ones and their ability to interfere with the Straits of Hormuz, Iran's isolation will grow, as will the economic pressure inside of the regime. All of these things are interconnected.
1: Mm-hmm. Well, John Jordan, thanks so much for sharing your insights with me and our audience. That's our show for today. For all of you at home, thanks for watching, and I hope you'll join me for my next conversation. So long.

0: dives in depth on Bianca De La Garza. Darlene Graham Nordone now sworn in as a U.S. senator. The sister of the late Senator Lindsey Graham will be representing South Carolina in the interim until next January. President Trump endorsing her for this role. I recommend to Governor Henry McMaster Lindsey Graham's wonderful sister, Darlene, to serve as interim senator from the great state of South Carolina. This would be a fabulous tribute to Lindsey, who loved her dearly. So many tributes are coming in, and I'm pleased to bring in now a friend of the late senator to discuss his legacy, Professor Alan Dershowitz, Harvard Law School. Professor Dershowitz, great to have you. We also want to point out you have many best-selling books, and the newest one is Founding Fathers and One Jewish Mother. So congratulations on the latest book drop there. But now to your friendship with Lindsey Graham. You didn't start off as friends, opposing sides during the impeachment proceedings against former President Bill Clinton. So talk to us how you could be so much divided and then come together for 30 years.
1: Well, we were really at each other's throats on the opposite side of the table. He was one of the managers seeking to impeach Bill Clinton for what was not an impeachable offense. And I was one of Bill Clinton's supporters, ultimately joined his legal team as well. And so we fought like children. Then when he got to the Senate, I got to know him much, much better. We met a couple of times in Israel. We met in Washington. My wife's family comes from Charleston, South Carolina. So I knew him through that connection as well. And he was a great man and a funny guy, you really want to spend time with. You'd love to sit over a cup of coffee with him because he had so many good stories and always was able to bring people together. And so, you know, it didn't surprise me at all that we could start out on the opposite side and end up on exactly the same side on issues relating to Israel, relating to American security, relating to so many issues. Look, I disagreed with him on some issues, on domestic American issues, but for the most part, we really, really came together over Israel. He had the best understanding of Israel of any member of the United States Senate, with some exceptions. Obviously, Ted Cruz does too, and some others, but he really understood. He understood Benjamin Netanyahu. He understood his strengths and his weaknesses. He understood President Trump, and he was able to bring people together. So, you know, he'll be missed enormously in the United States Senate. Trump used to call him all the time when he had a problem with a Democrat and say, solve it for me. And only he could bring people together. So he really served in the way that senators should serve, bipartisan. His best friend was Joe Lieberman. They were associated politically. They loved each other religiously. Joe Lieberman wrote a book about the Sabbath, the Jewish Shabbat. And I know that the senator loved that book because he was a staunch believer in his own Sabbath. So he always found grounds on which to agree with people rather than disagree, even when he had differences.
0: You know, it's beautiful to hear these stories and sharing them from true friends like yourself. I saw we covered the dedications on the floor, the tributes, and Leader Thune got pretty emotional as he talked about his relationship with the late senator. You know, there also were some questions about the FBI investigating his death. It was sudden. We now know, according to his family, it was this aortic dissection. But I want to play what President Trump said, Professor Dershowitz, when he was asked in the Oval Office about this within the past hour.
2: I don't see a lot of evil there. I know there's all sorts of conspiracy theories going along, and I don't think the FBI, I think the FBI is wasting their time.
0: Do you agree that there should be an investigation?
1: Look, anybody who opposed Iran and who dies suddenly should be investigated. I remember once being in a case in Kyiv in Ukraine, and I was working with a lawyer, and we were working against the Soviet Union, and the lawyer, 55, suddenly dropped dead of a heart attack, and we discovered that the Soviets had a way of inducing heart attacks. I'm not suggesting that happened here. This was an aortic rip, which is not as easy to plant as an ordinary heart attack. So I doubt that there's any possibility that this was a murder. But there never is any harm, particularly in the age we live in today where there are so many conspiracy theories about everything. Let's put it to rest. Let's have, you know, a determination that clearly indicates that this was a medically induced cardiac event that killed him. That's tragic enough, but I have no problem with at least preliminary investigations to assure everybody else that this was not anything that the Iranians did. The Iranians would have done it if they could have. He was on the list. Trump's on the list. So many people are on Iran's list, and Iran has the capability of doing this. So it's always better to be safe than sorry.
0: Professor Alan Dershowitz, I thank you for your time today as you remember your friend and the passing of Senator Lindsey Graham as we await his sister.
1: Thank you.
0: When we come back, Ambassador Paolo Zampoli, U.S. Special Envoy for Global Partnerships, discusses what he's doing to advance the Trump administration's global priorities.

0: tuning into Newsmax for the real news they can trust.
1: Aftermath of a bomb allegedly targeting an investigative journalist in Italy. The explosive was set off outside of Sigfrido Ranucci's home in October. He lives about 12 miles just outside of Rome. Four suspects were arrested just weeks ago. But according to investigators, an Italian businessman who is the journalist Ranucci's friend may be the mastermind behind the attack. Now, the motive is not clear, but Ranucci's show, which is called Report, focuses on putting a spotlight on certain government leaders and accusing them of corruption. Ranucci's program is on the RAI, three state-owned public television stations, and he has criticized President Trump. Pleased to bring in today with us Trump's special envoy for global partnerships, Ambassador Paolo Zampoli joins me now. Ambassador, welcome into the program. Good to see you, sir.
2: Thank you for having me, Bianca. How are you?
1: I'm good. I mean, talk to us about the work that you do to maintain U.S.'s relationship with Italy and other countries. Ranucci has come out and said that President Trump lacked clarity. Talk to us about some of the economic, geopolitical effects that has when one of the biggest state-run broadcasters in Europe is targeting basically the United States and Italy's relationship. And then there's this very suspicious story about a bomb that was planted.
2: Yeah, it's absolutely a movie. Well, in Italy, as you know, Ambassador Frattitis, which has been chosen by President Trump, is our representative there, is doing a terrific job. My role is I'm a special envoy of the president for global partnership. I've been going to Italy, which is my native country, to do many other things that I was asked, and including sport diplomacy. But the actual relationship is handled by Ambassador Frattitis with Prime Minister Meloni, and is doing a terrific job. Going back to this, I've been a victim of three primetime shows, each one every couple of weeks, which they did a record on me by disparaging the First Lady, by attacking the President, and by attacking my persona. Irreparable harm. This is a disgrace because they're using public fund of the television to attack the right and all other people, and also the Trump administration. Because attacking myself is also attacking the president, because it happened that I know him for over 30 years. All this is not new to me for being attacked by the media. It happened the day that they came down from the static Trump Tower in 2016, and because I was person that brought the First Lady to the United States, I did a it's ongoing. I'm used to take bullet, but we have to look into that, especially also the now my second boss, Secretary Rubio, is hosting on Thursday this very special.
1: Oh, yeah. I'm glad you brought that up, because Secretary of State Marco Rubio at the State Department, leaders from more than 60 countries, Ambassador, Wednesday. Now, basically, this is considered a summit for counterterrorism. I mean, that is as serious as it is. Transnational political extremism. I mean, when you look at the long-term effects of, you know, being able to stop this, I mean, if there's politically motivated violent groups on a worldwide stage and Secretary of State Marco Rubio is summoning these countries there, I mean, some say where there's smoke, there's fire. What is your message to American people on how these groups work and how the Department of State is truly trying to put an end to it, to keep not just relations? I mean, everything you do ties into trade, ties into economics, ties into safety.
2: Totally agree. Well, we're very lucky. This is President Trump saw that a long time ago. We have Secretary Rubio that engaged already several times, and we have our counterterrorist czar, Sebastian Gorka, that is hosting the event with him. So we are in very, very good hands. You know, talking about all these kind of attacks, there's some things that we cannot really speak out loud, but please feel safe, because our people are doing a terrific job under the leadership of our president. Yes, all this NGO, all this organization are fueled by some leftist organization, which the name are quite known, but they're all the same, including the most disturbing things on the website of the Italian national television. They admitted that they're taking money from this kind of known and reported NGO that are against democracy, against election, and destroying families like they did to me.
1: Yes. Well, and again, this is state-run media. It's taxpayer Italian money that they're using on public broadcasting. You know, I just want to ask you about the relationship between Meloni and President Trump. Obviously, there's been some, you know, chatter about it. But I mean, you know, she's there. Obviously, we look towards Italy as a really strong partner. I mean, World Cup fever really is here. And, you know, the partnerships between that, between F1, Ambassador Zampoli, these are huge partnerships. You're kind of at the center of all of this. So it's political, but it's also cultural. It's entertainment. It's how we can come together, Americans and Italians. And that seems to be something every country should get behind.
2: Yeah, Bianca, this is very concerning for me. Well, the relationship President Trump expects from his ally the full loyalty, the full support, especially when he showed the true friendship like he did for President Meloni, which is not my relationship. Again, Ambassador Frattitas is in charge of all of this. Secretary Rubio asked me to take care of sport diplomacy. I put the FIFA raffle at our center, which I'm on the board, the Kennedy Center. I'm also the one that, while I was traveling to Italy, and there was confusion if Iran would have show up, which had qualified and Italy didn't qualify. But just in case Iran would have not come, we could have put Italy. Because at the end of the day, Italy won 4 World Cup and would have created a very good World Cup. And also thinking that we have 20 million originally Italian people from Italy national. But sport, yes, united everybody. And all this media attack, not only from right, from all the left media, are creating such an uncomfortable situation that we should not have, because Italy is a great country. President loves Italy, always say that, and is one of our NATO ally. And we have so much trade to do, so much company, interchange of company, that any distraction, any attack, it's damaging the business of people.
1: Yeah, truly. Well, again, the bomb with the investigative journalists and now people who are under arrest, and the questions about whether or not it was actually a legitimate bomb or whether it was something inside, we'll be tracking that very closely. Ambassador, in our final moment here, I know you've been very close to the president and the first lady, as you mentioned, you know, going back to the first administration. What's your message to Americans? You're really there, the pulse of this second administration and the work that's being done. And the midterms are coming up, sir. Anyone who's looking at sort of globally what this president has done, what would be your message as you've worked with him so closely?
2: Well, I have the honor to know the president for over 30 years and the first lady for a few years less, which in my previous life, my previous business, I brought the first lady to the United States and they met. Since the day they went to the White House 2 times. Our marvelous first lady should not be under attack of this media. She's doing an amazing job. She has one of the most beautiful values for the family and for everything. The president is our best president. Like, we have the best secretary of state. He's a president of peace. Unfortunately, we have a couple of wars still going on, but we don't have to forget that the President Trump made 8 pieces in her first year in terms. Of course, midterms are midterms. Election are always election. Important, let's go vote and let's keep things going on in the right way, not to have additional waste of time and distraction.
1: Yes. Special envoy for global partnerships, in which there have been many, including the one playing out with the World Cup right now. Ambassador Paolo Zampoli, thank you for your thoughtful comments today, sir, and also highlighting what is happening in Italy. It is front page news there. We'll continue to watch that with the state broadcaster and obviously a NATO member as well. I appreciate your time.
2: Thank you, Bianca. I love your channel.
1: Next on In Depth, we're going inside the White House for a look at how First Lady Melania Trump is emerging as a policy player, pushing initiatives like the bipartisan Child Welfare Bill, Fostering the Future. Exclusive senior advisor to the First Lady, Mark Beckman, joins us to discuss.

0: Newsmax is real news for real people.
1: Melania Trump is actively shaping policy. In her husband's second term, she's had some major accomplishments. She's been pushing bipartisan child welfare initiatives like the incredibly successful Fostering the Future bill. Those are the foster youths who age out. Also, the Take It Down Act. It deals with non-consensual pictures and those deep fakes published on the internet. She's also opened a direct line of communication with Russia President Vladimir Putin and Ukraine officials to reunite dozens of displaced children and advocates for peace in Ukraine. And there is still hope that that will happen during this second term. And there's also been headlines like this. I want this on Donald's desk. That's right. Melania Trump's ambitious policy making agenda. It is getting a lot of headlines. A quiet policy player in the Trump White House now with some real accomplishments and more to come. I'm pleased to bring in exclusive senior advisor to our First Lady, Melania Trump, Mark Beckman, joining us today on Bianca Across the Nation. Welcome in, Mark.
2: Thank you for having me.
1: You have such a unique perspective working so closely with the First Lady that we rarely get to see. So I think it's critical we get an understanding about her influence. I just put up that piece about how she says, I want this on the president's desk. It is ambitious. It is also very focused on peace and children. We want to talk about where that goes, especially with this peace letter she gave to Putin. I feel like there's so much more discussion after the NATO summit about a real potential to end this conflict, something close to Melania's heart.
2: Look, Bianca, I believe that our First Lady, the current First Lady, Melania Trump, is the single most consequential First Lady in history of our nation. You talk about her commitment to children. It's not just with American kids. It's kids all over the place. So, for example, it's fair to argue that she has had more impact, substantive impact, as it relates to the peace process between Ukraine and Russia by single-handedly executing on four reunifications between Ukrainian and Russian children and their families. What more substantive has occurred? If you look at everything that NATO has done, all of the world leaders, they continue to attack. We see drone attacks every single day, more weapons going forward. But our First Lady has reunified these individuals four times now, and she's working on a fifth. It's pretty important. Her commitment to children spans not just in the United States, but all over the world.
1: Well, it's also a testament to her heart, which I know as a mother myself, we see Barron, her dedication to her son, her also protectiveness of Barron as well as he becomes sort of into his own age. I think you make a great point, though. Her reach happens around the world, but also in particular, what she should be able to accomplish pretty easily here is this Fostering the Future accounts. I don't know how anyone would look at this and not get behind it, because it is about foster children. And like the Trump accounts, if people don't know, when they age out, they will have this sort of boost for their ability to, you know, to start a new life, Mark. I mean, foster kids have some of the most biggest challenges, but not every state has signed on. Last time we spoke, there were some governors who were holding back. And you know, the First Lady, she's not one to be shy. She wrote saying, it's crucial our governors protect these vulnerable children, ensuring they have a chance for a secure future. Has anyone changed their minds and understand now that this is not left or right and their hatred for Trump probably shouldn't come over to the children who are just innocent victims here trying to get ahead?
2: Well, look, you highlighted it the right way. The First Lady identified a problem, which is that these

0: individuals in foster care, children specifically, because they don't have a guardian, they can't access the Trump accounts. So what the First Lady did was architected a situation where now every American child, including foster care children, could take advantage of establishing a savings and investment account, which is accessible when they reach adulthood. And for foster care, this is particularly important because it allows for the First Lady to unlock American ingenuity. They could invest in their own company. Mm-hmm. They can get an education. They could find housing resources. They don't have to end up homeless. Now, we only have 25 governors who have pledged. Why is that important? Because it's the states that are effectively creating a guardianship over these individuals that allows for them.
1: What's your message? My
0: message is that every governor.
1: To those who have not signed on.
0: My message is that put children above politics. Put children above red and blue. These foster care kids need you now to pledge and come on board. We only have one Democrat governor, Hawaii, who's come on board now. The rest should follow suit. All 50 states need to join Fostering the Future accounts today.
1: Thank you for joining us with an update on what governors maybe need to hear about Fostering the Future and who really it's benefiting. We appreciate your time. We hope you come back.
0: Thank you, Bianca.
1: All right, that does it for this edition of Newsmax in Depth. But the coming week ahead, President Trump will be attending the rescheduled White House Correspondents' Dinner. We'll, of course, have complete coverage right here on Newsmax. And please join me each weekday starting at noon Eastern, 9 a.m. West Coast. Bianca, across the nation. Until then, have a fantastic day.
2: Go ahead. Make my day.
3: From the crucible of a nation's darkest days, one man forged a legacy as unyielding as the American frontier. Clint Eastwood. Few names in the history of cinema rival this iconic and legendary star.
4: Man's got to know his limitations.
3: Who lived life on his own terms, both on screen and off.
5: I'm who I want to be.
3: Clint Eastwood was a man who rose from nothing and turned silence into his sharpest weapon. But Eastwood's fire burned far beyond acting. Behind the camera, he wove raw, unflinching masterpieces.
6: Bang!
3: This is the story of a man who stared down time itself and emerged as a legend.
5: Not for normal shooting. All the right people get shot.
3: Clint Eastwood didn't beg for stardom. He wrestled it to the ground and beat it into submission, asking only one question. Do you feel lucky?
5: Well, do you, punk? I know what you're thinking. Did he fire six shots or only five?
7: Are you going to pull those pistols and whistle Dixie?
8: Kill just about everything that walks or crawls at one time or another. And I'm here to kill you, Little Bill.
3: Hello, everyone, and welcome to American Legend, the Clint Eastwood story. In a career spanning over six decades, Clint Eastwood forged a legacy of uncompromising vision, timeless characters, and cinematic immortality. Eastwood built an enduring record of brilliant acting and storytelling, which have shaped the landscape of modern cinema. From the spaghetti westerns that redefined a genre to the gritty streets of San Francisco as Dirty Harry Callahan, Eastwood became the face of the American male, tough, flawed, and uncompromising. Behind the camera, he crafted masterpieces like Unforgiven, Million Dollar Baby, and American Sniper, earning Oscars and etching his name among the greats.
6: Eastwood was able to maintain a career that begins in the 50s and is pushing 70 years as a working actor. And I think he will belong in the category of icon and legend.
3: Yet beneath the myth lies a man of contradictions, a private soul who shunned the spotlight, a father of eight whose personal life was as complex as his films.
9: That man had rights.
10: Well, I'm all broken up about that man's rights.
3: Unapologetically masculine.
11: You tried to kill me!
3: Morally complex and defiantly out of step with Hollywood norms.
12: I don't want any more trouble like you had last year in the Fillmore District. Understand? That's my policy.
10: Yeah, well, when an adult male is chasing a female with intent to commit rape, I shoot the bastard. That's my policy.
3: Clint Eastwood is a rare artist who is both the legend and the critic of the legend, dismantling the myths of the characters he once embodied.
13: Fasten your seatbelt.
3: His later films carried echoes of earlier tough guy roles, reframed with moral ambiguity and tragedy.
14: What about you, Scrap? What did your manager do? You were a hell of a fighter, a lot better than Willie. He gets you a title fight, or did he just bust you out banging your head against other people's fists until you lost your eye?
3: Clint Eastwood is an artist who wrestled with the meaning of violence, justice, redemption, and mortality. A storyteller who turned the lens back on himself and on the culture that made him a star.
15: To die like this. I was building a house.
16: Deserves got nothing to do with it.
3: He is the cowboy, the cop, the drifter, the director, the legend who turned silence into power and a squint into cinema history. This is the untold story of a man who defined cool, defied convention.
17: Girly. Tough ain't enough.
3: And changed American movies forever.
18: Okay, just quiet everyone. Let's do this.
19: Some speed.
6: Clint Eastwood made the unbelievable believable.
3: Before the fame, before the legend, however, there was only a boy with humble beginnings and a dream.

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1: Welcome back to American Legend, the Clint Eastwood story.
2: October 29th, 1929, Black Tuesday. The New York Stock Exchange is in a panic. Frantic investors have scrambled to unload their stocks at any price. The stock market crash has come, and the Great Depression has begun.
1: The stock market crash of October 1929 had thrown the U.S. into economic turmoil. And by 1930, America stood on the edge of despair. In the midst of this uncertainty, in San Francisco, a boy was born on May 31, 1930. A boy who would rise from the shadows of a broken economy, from a country fighting to find itself again, to become not just a Hollywood star, but the rugged face of American endurance. His name was Clint Eastwood. Clint's father, Clinton Eastwood Sr., worked various jobs, including as a steel worker, while his mother, Margaret Ruth, was a factory worker and homemaker. The family moved frequently during Clint's childhood as his father sought work, living in towns across California, before finally settling in Piedmont, a suburb of Oakland.
3: I never really was raised with an idea of you grow up thinking, well, you want to be a physician or you want to be anything, a druggist, whatever, and follow through with it. I just kind of became interested in this at a certain time when the chips all fell that way.
1: As a teenager, Clint excelled in swimming and athletics, and he worked odd jobs, such as caddying, lifeguarding, and as a grocery clerk to help support himself and the family. Young Clint had an aversion to studying and education in general, preferring to have fun and vie for the attention of female classmates. He was expelled from Piedmont High School for poor grades and behavioral problems. Yet, by most accounts, he was a decent kid, fond of sports, and eager to catch the latest talkies, which had become the latest rage. And at 25 cents a ticket, these movies served as a cheap vacation from the harsh reality of the financial crisis. In the 1940s, as America fought its way through World War II, a young Clint Eastwood was coming of age in the Bay Area, shooting up to an imposing height and towering over his classmates. Then, in 1951, the call of duty arrived.
4: On the ground, all along a highly fluid battle line, vicious fighting continued between the Red Invaders and the UN defenders.
1: Drafted into the Army at the dawn of the Korean War, stationed at Fort Ord in California, Eastwood faced a trial far more dangerous than any training exercise.
5: He was in a plane crash off San Francisco when he was 21 years old.
6: Wow.
5: He was in the Army, and he was doing a flight somewhere. He had done some training flight or something. They said, oh, you need to hop on this thing. And he said, okay, cool, last minute, I'll go do it. He was in a plane crash. The crash landed in outside of San Francisco Bay. And because he ultimately ended up there, I think one person died. Him and the pilot or co-pilot, I can't remember, had to swim to shore at night.
6: Jesus.
5: Over
6: Christ.
5: 2 miles, I want to say something crazy. It took a week for him, by the time he got back and he got back to the thing, to be able to call her after, I don't know, maybe I had to go to the hospital, I can't remember, for him to be able to call his mother and say, hey, I'm alive.
6: Wow.
1: It was a brush with death that forever shaped his view of survival. After his service and honorable discharge, Eastwood headed south to settle in Los Angeles, where in 1953 he met and married Maggie Johnson, a young college student. Their union lasted more than two decades as Maggie stood by him through years of obscurity, while Eastwood began his quiet struggle, auditioning, hustling, and clawing his way in. Together, they raised two children, Kyle and Allison. It was here, against the backdrop of a city that made and broke legends, that the long road to stardom truly began. However, in 1954, long before the world would know his name, a hidden chapter was written in Clint Eastwood's story. From a brief romance came a daughter, Laurie Murray, given up for adoption, her existence a secret even to Clint himself. Decades later, she would come forward and was welcomed into the Eastwood clan, although the identity of Laurie Murray's biological mother to this day remains unknown. In 1954, Clint signed a $75 a week contract with Universal Pictures, taking on small roles in both television and film as he began carving out his path in Hollywood.
7: Steady.
3: Now! The second film I did was a film called Tarantula. I played the part of the jet pilot who came in and bombed this giant tarantula at the end, and I was enthusiastic when I read the part because I was enthusiastic about doing anything.
7: Here goes.
3: And you always hope for a small part in those things.
1: In 1958, fate intervened when Eastwood, scrambling for work after his studio contract expired, auditioned for a new CBS TV Western. Soon, his path would carry him across the Atlantic into the grit and gun smoke of a revolutionary kind of Western, one that would forever transform his career and radically reshape the image of the American gunslinger.

0: You're watching American Legend, the Clint Eastwood story.
1: Hello, Mr. Darrow.
2: Mr. Eastwood, the reason I'm calling, we have a big feature coming up soon, and I thought you might be interested in the starring role.
3: But you couldn't afford me, you cheap old windbag.
2: What did you say?
1: I didn't say anything.
4: Them doggies moving hard.
0: In 1959, Clint Eastwood landed the role which would put his face in American living rooms every week as Rowdy Yates, an impulsive cattle driver on the CBS TV Western Rawhide. It was 7 years of steady work, allowing Eastwood to not only hone his acting skills, but learn the discipline of TV and film production.
5: He spent almost 8 years playing the second banana on a Western, Rawhide. He learned something very crucial that he applied to both his acting and his directing. You don't need a lot of dialogue to play a character.
0: Eastwood's quiet presence and rugged charm began to stand out with audiences.
6: A Fistful of Dollars is the first motion picture of its kind. It won't be the last.
0: And when a chance offer came from Italy to star in a low-budget Western, Eastwood seized it.
7: I don't think it's nice, you laughing. You see, my mule don't like people laughing. He gets the crazy idea you're laughing at him. Now, if you apologize, like I know you're going to, I might convince him that you really didn't mean it.
8: Italian director Sergio Leone decides to make A Fistful of Dollars, a tribute to Yojimbo, a film by Japanese director Akira Kurosawa.
9: I was a big fan of Kurosawa's Yojimbo. Ah. At the time I saw that, I thought that would make a great Western, but nobody would have nerve enough to do it.
0: With a borrowed poncho, a cigar clenched in his teeth, and just a handful of lines, Clint Eastwood stepped in front of Sergio Leone's camera for A Fistful of Dollars.
6: He is perhaps the most dangerous man who ever lived.
5: Leone offered Clint Eastwood, I think it was $25,000 and a Cadillac if he would make the film. And Clint wanted the Cadillac more than the $25,000, but took both.
0: Sergio Leone's spaghetti westerns were about to redefine the modern Western, and overnight, the TV cowboy from Rawhide became an international movie star. The success of Fistful spawned two sequels, For a Few Dollars More, and the movie on everyone's top 10 list, The Good, the Bad, and the Ugly.
10: Look who's here.
11: When you have to shoot, shoot, don't talk.
10: Adios.
0: Clint Eastwood was now the man with no name. And Hollywood would never be the same. In 1964, Clint fathered a daughter, Kimber Lynn Eastwood, outside his marriage and the public eye, with stuntwoman Roxanne Tunis. Kimber built a respected career behind the camera, and for years, her existence was known only to a few, until she later emerged as part of the Eastwood family story. When Eastwood returned from Europe a star, he teamed up with director Don Siegel, the perfect American counterpart to Sergio Leone.
12: Don Siegel didn't like any authority. He studio heads, producers, he was always in an antagonistic position.
13: He didn't suffer fools. I mean, he knew what he wanted.
4: But he was the most brilliant film director I've ever worked with.
0: In 1967, on the rugged banks of Malpaso Creek, Clint Eastwood laid the cornerstone of his independence, founding his own film company, Malpaso Productions, and taking control of his destiny. After its first success with Hang 'em High, Coogan's Bluff, and Where Eagles Dare in 1968, the company quickly expanded its scope.
7: Look, Major, this is primarily a British operation. I'm an American. I don't even know why the hell I'm here.
13: Lieutenant, you're here because you're an American.
14: He reduced everything to an absolute minimum. If he had, I remember, for instance, he had perhaps a four-line speech, and he reduced it to four words. And it was enormously effective, much more effective than if he'd spoken the four lines.
15: When you've got gold fever.
0: In 1969, Clint starred in the wild musical Paint Your Wagon. And yes, that's Clint singing.
15: Nothing can help you but the yellow stuff.
16: I reckon it could use a coat of paint.
17: Well, what are we waiting for?
18: Gonna paint our wagon, gonna paint it good.
19: They ain't bragging, they're gonna coat that wood.
20: They're singing! They're singing, Marge! Why aren't they killing each other?
21: Yeah, their guns are right there.
0: In 1970, Eastwood and Malpaso delivered back-to-back hits with Two Mules for Sister Sarah and the haunting 1971 Civil War drama, The Beguiled.
22: This is, of course, ladies and gentlemen, Clint Eastwood, a wonderful star. Clint, we've been on the picture now with you about 2 days, and I want to say, on behalf of the whole cast, Clint, I'm fed up. I mean, the role of Kelly, have you given it some thought? Clint, over here, Clint, where are you?
23: What script are we talking about, anyway?
22: How long have you had that problem, Clint?
23: Then
22: he met Brian Hutton, our 9-year-old director, who's not here today, unfortunately. He's over. Clint, it was so great talking.
23: Yeah,
22: you. Once again, you've shown the folks what a big bang-up star you are. Don't forget, folks, when you see Clint Eastwood in your local drive-in theaters, drive right into the screen. Come on, Clint.
0: Clint led an all-star cast in 1970 when he signed on to make the action-packed and raucous World War II ensemble piece, Kelly's Heroes.
24: I can't make it work without the parts, no matter how positive I think.
25: To make a deal.
26: What kind of a deal?
25: A deal. Maybe the guy's a Republican.
0: But Clint wasn't done being a cowboy. In fact, he was about to make the greatest Western ever.
27: Whenever I get to liking someone, they ain't around long.
28: I notice when you get to disliking someone, they ain't around for long either.

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1: Stop! Where's the girl?
2: I want you.
1: I said, where's the girl?
2: I have the right for a lion.
1: Where's the girl?
2: I have the right for a lion. I have right for a lion.
0: The partnership between Siegel and Eastwood reached its peak with the launch of a franchise in the iconic 1971 film Dirty Harry.
1: I know what you're thinking, punk. You're thinking, did he fire 6 shots or only 5? Now, to tell you the truth, I forgot myself in all this excitement. But being this is a .44 Magnum, the most powerful handgun in the world, and will blow your head clean off, you've got to ask yourself the question, do I feel lucky? Well, do you, punk?
3: That character, that tough guy, few lines, shoot from the hip, don't obey the law, do it your own way, that character in the present time is Dirty Harry Callahan.
1: Let each of us study to improve ourselves.
0: In the critically acclaimed 1974 film Thunderbolt and Lightfoot, Clint Eastwood starred alongside Jeff Bridges of The Big Lebowski fame.
4: Thunderbolt and Lightfoot, that sounds like something, doesn't it?
0: Working with Eastwood paid off, as Bridges would earn an Academy Award nomination in this offbeat heist drama.
4: Brought back some extra goodies.
1: Are you out of your mind? What do you have?
5: I'm looking for Josie Wales.
1: That'll be me.
5: You're wanted, Wales.
1: I reckon I'm right popular. You a bounty hunter?
5: Man, he's got to do something for a living these days.
1: Dying ain't much of a living, boy.
0: In 1976, Eastwood rode again and delivered what many still call the greatest Western of all time, the outlaw Josie Wales. Eastwood had hired Philip Kaufman to direct while he produced and starred as the revenge-minded Josie Wales. As tensions over vision and budget grew, Clint made a fateful decision, firing Kaufman and seizing the director's chair himself. The Directors Guild fired back, creating what became known as the Clint Eastwood Rule, a ban on any actor or producer firing a director and then stepping behind the camera themselves. But behind the gunslinger's glare, Eastwood's personal life was a storm of its own. He fell into a whirlwind romance with actress Sandra Locke on the set of The Outlaw Josie Wales. For more than a decade, they were bound together, on screen and off, starring side by side in hits such as The Gauntlet, Bronco Billy, and Sudden Impact.
6: Miss Lily, get out.
7: Why?
6: Because I want to dance with you, that's why.
7: Dance.
6: Come on. Once you take the first step or two, it's easy.
8: Her life story.
6: Well, if you could only shoot straight.
7: Ha! I can outshoot you any day of the week.
6: You sure are pretty.
7: Why did you say that to all the girls, Bronco Billy? How dare you?
6: Jeez, I only kissed you.
9: Watch it, lady. Hey, don't shove it.
0: By the late 1980s, their romance collapsed in bitter fashion. A Hollywood love story that turned into one of its most public tragedies. Fresh off the success of Josie Wales, Eastwood wasted no time. That same year, he reloaded as Dirty Harry in The Enforcer, proving the ruthless Harry Callahan was here to stay.
9: Here's the story. We want a car with a police radio. Deliver it right out there in front.
10: Yeah.
9: But what are you waiting for?
11: What do they want?
9: I want a car.
11: What are you gonna do?
12: Give him one.

0: What makes a man crazy enough to join the cops?
1: You find out, you let me know, huh? Every which
2: way for news. Then came a surprise. In 1978, Eastwood broke from type with Every Which Way But Loose, a rowdy comedy about a brawling trucker and his scene-stealing orangutan named Clyde.
3: Talking to me?
4: I ain't talking to you, pedo. I'm reading your death warrant.
3: We're gonna kill you slow, boy. Take maybe a week.
1: Right turn, Clyde.
2: Critics scoffed, but audiences roared, making it one of the biggest hits of his career. In 1979, Eastwood once again reimagined himself as mastermind Frank Morris in Escape from Alcatraz, a relentless true-life prison break that kept audiences and critics alike on the edge of their seats. Now, heading into the 80s, the stage was set for Clint Eastwood's most surprising chapter yet.

0: You're watching An American Moment.
1: You're watching American Legend, the Clint Eastwood story. The 1980s marked a turning point for Clint Eastwood. A decade of massive box office success, creative risks, and his emergence as a major Hollywood power broker. Eastwood began wearing different hats and injecting his love of composing and music into his films.
2: Music is a great love for you. I mean, I was reading back, you were playing piano, really for money and beer, at the age of 17 at the Omar Club.
3: Very little somewhere. Money and a lot of beer, yeah. The Omar Club in Oakland, yeah. Those were some great days.
1: In 1982, Eastwood set aside the tough guy's glare in Honky Tonk Man as a fading country singer chasing one last shot at the Grand Ole Opry. Directing himself opposite his young son Kyle, Eastwood traded bullets for ballads, even singing the title track. It was a vast departure for Eastwood, who delivered a haunting portrait of failure and hope.
4: Is that what you're doing? Calling me a liar and a cheat?
5: I'm calling you a liar and a cheat and a fat, porky son of a bitch. You want to hear any more? I got other things I can think up for you.
1: 1983 saw Eastwood reload as Inspector Dirty Harry Callahan in Sudden Impact, delivering the line that would echo through the decades.
6: Go ahead. Make my day.
1: Eastwood was no longer just a star. He was a cultural institution.
7: Go ahead. Make my millennium.
8: He wanted to play Superman, it's a true story. And the studio thought he was too skinny, so they passed on him and got, of course, Christopher Reeve. But I always thought the Superman story was a very good insight into how he saw himself, a superhero, invulnerable, somebody from another planet.
1: After three decades, Eastwood's marriage to Maggie Johnson came to a quiet end in 1984. Throughout the 80s, he continued to push his own limits in films like Bird, a biopic of jazz legend Charlie Parker. Bird won him respect as a director willing to tell stories far removed from his own tough guy image. In a crazy and unexpected move, even for Eastwood, Clint ran for mayor of Carmel-by-the-Sea, California, and won in 1986. As mayor, he cut red tape, approved small businesses, built a library annex, and even overturned laws as quirky as a ban on eating ice cream on public streets. He was Doge before Doge was cool. He also managed to expand his family, fathering two children with stewardess Jaselyn Reeves. Scott Eastwood, born in 1986, grew into an actor and model, his rugged looks and screen presence drawing constant comparisons to Dad. 2 years later came Catherine, a writer and actress who pursued her craft largely outside the Eastwood spotlight. In the early 90s, Frances Fisher entered the frame, bringing another daughter, Francesca Eastwood, into the world. Francesca embraced the spotlight, carving her own place in Hollywood, while carrying the weight and the privilege of being an Eastwood kid. The 1990s would take Clint Eastwood to new heights, and he did what many believed impossible, transforming from action icon to award-winning director of gritty human stories. In 1992, Eastwood unveiled Unforgiven, a Western like no other. Dark, violent, and shadowed by age and regret, it stripped away the legend of the gunslinger and confronted the myth with ruthless honesty.
9: Westerns and the heroics that go with them never suffer when the bad guy is strong.
10: Well, I ain't gonna hurt no woman. I'm gonna hurt you. And not gentle like before.
11: It's a hell of a thing, killing a man.
12: And the Oscar for the Best Picture of 1992 goes to Clint Eastwood.
1: Unforgiven won 4 Academy Awards, including Best Director and Best Picture, cementing Eastwood's place among cinema's greatest. The victory marked a new era. Eastwood was no longer just the man with no name or Dirty Harry. He was a master storyteller.
3: Thank you. So this is just a wonderful one because this includes... This goes to just about everybody I can think of.
1: The Bridges of Madison County in 1995 paired him with Meryl Streep in a heartbreaking love story, proving that Eastwood could deliver romance with the same power he brought to violence. In 1996, Eastwood would marry for the second time to Dina Ruiz, a California news anchor, and soon they had a new daughter named Morgan. The legend had survived every shift in Hollywood, television, the spaghetti western, the action-driven 70s and 80s. But the big question remained, could he win the respect of the very industry he spent his life defying?

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0: I know what you're thinking. You're thinking, what's a movie tradesman doing out here? You know, they're all left-wingers out there, left of Lenin. At least that's what people think, but that's not really the case. There's a lot of conservative people, a lot of moderate people, Republicans, Democrats in Hollywood. It's just that conservative people, by the nature of the word itself, play it a little more close to the vest. And they don't go around hot dogging it. So
1: Clint Eastwood stood at a crossroads. Many actors his age had faded into memory, but not Clint. Instead, he delivered some of the most powerful films of his career. In 2003, he directed an all-star cast in Mystic River.
2: He sent my daughter in there! Look at my eyes! Is she in there?
3: Get off my son!
2: He sent my daughter in there! He sent my daughter in there!
4: That's when I see the knife. He says, your wallet or your life, bitch, I'm leaving with one of them.
5: That's what he said?
4: Yeah, so I try to brush past him. That's when he slices me.
5: Sorry, babe.
1: The film earned 6 Academy Award nominations and proved Eastwood was not just enduring, he was ascending. Then in 2004, he unveiled Million Dollar Baby, dark, intimate, and devastating. It won 4 Oscars, including Best Picture and Best Director, making Eastwood at 74 the elder statesman of American cinema.
0: Wasting your time. I told you I don't train girls.
5: Thought you might change your mind.
0: There's dozens of trainers who train girls. You won't have any trouble finding one.
5: Don't hardly need a dozen, boss. You'll do fine.
1: And he was far from finished.
6: You got some sort of savior complex?
7: I just want to get the bad guys, but if I can't see him, I can't shoot him.
1: Clint, now in his 80s, directed American Sniper, a gritty, controversial war drama that shattered box office records and sparked a national conversation.
7: Clint was right there for that moment.
8: Next to you.
7: I mean, when I say he was close, I mean, when I was on that gun, I mean, he was right there.
9: Get up.
10: Get off my lawn.
1: In 2008, he starred in Gran Torino, a bitter, funny, and deeply human story that many thought would be his final performance. It was a farewell to the hard man he'd played for decades.
11: And I said, what keeps you going? And he said, I just get up every day and don't let the old man in. And I was like, whoa.
12: That's the old, like, songwriter brain starts clicking.
11: And so I thought, that's a great idea.
12: How did it hit for you? Was it like, I'm going to write this song about Clint Eastwood, or did you kind of write it about somebody else? You wrote it about yourself? Like, how do you write that?
11: I just wrote the idea.
12: Yeah.
11: And he had told me about the movie,

0: thought, man, if I wrote this and sent it to him, he might put this in that movie because this movie is about an old man.
1: Eastwood refused to rest. He brought heroism to the screen with Sully. Cast real-life heroes in the 1517 to Paris and turned World War II on its side with Flags of Our Fathers and letters from Iwo Jima.
2: I have worked with a number of excellent directors, but my favorite of all, I think the best of them all, is certainly for me, is Clint Eastwood.
1: Well into his 90s, Clint Eastwood remains a force. Actor, director, storyteller.
3: Eastwood was able to maintain a career that begins in the 50s and is pushing 70 years as a working actor. And I think he will belong in the category of icon and legend.
1: 6 decades, dozens of films, countless characters. Through it all, Clint Eastwood has never stopped challenging audiences and never stopped defining the legend of American cinema. Thank you for watching American Legend, the Clint Eastwood story.

0: And we are proud to welcome the President of the United States, 45th and 47th President of the United States, Donald Trump. Welcome, sir. How are you?
1: I'm fine. I feel good. The country is doing really well. We're attacking Iran right now as we speak, and they deserve it because we're not going to have a nuclear weapon that we can tell you with great certainty. But we're doing very well. The country is doing phenomenally well, actually.
0: You know, I would like to talk to you a little bit about Lindsey Graham. We've heard a lot of your comments. You lost a big friend. I saw him in Ukraine on his way back. And we all saw the video. He didn't look so hot. I'm told by those who know him, maybe he looked a little off. He was tired. Look, the Russians have a habit of poisoning people they don't like. And Lindsey Graham once called for Putin to be, taken out. You have any suspicions or worries? Do you think we know the whole story about his death?
1: Well, I think we do. We've had great doctors, and they talked about, a certain part of his body literally blew up. And that's a condition I believe his father had also. His father died very, very young from heart complications, and that's what Lindsey had. And it's something that's, number one, is very tough to see. And even if you see it, it's hard to fix, very hard to fix. And, he had a problem with arteries, and I thought he was like a 70% blockage. I said, Lindsey, you're going to have to go and take care of that. But this was not that problem. This was a different problem that wasn't really related. So he called me, and I said, how are you doing? He just got back from Ukraine. He was a worker. I tell you, he was always someplace. And he loved it, though. He really loved it. He was good. He was really a great politician, actually. But he just got back, and I said, how are you doing? And he said, well, I'm doing good, but I'm tired. And within, a short period of time after that call, he was gone. Amazing, actually. But he was, I don't think, just to answer the conspiracy theory, I don't know. I'd love to say yes, but I think he had some problems and very, very difficult. And his father died just about at the same age from, I'm a believer in the racehorse theory. If you have problems, you have problems. And he had some problems that were a little bit deep-seated and not easy to find.
0: Well, you made friends. You were once enemies. You made friends. It's kind of inspiring, actually. I like how you do that. Let me ask you about the successor. His sister looks like she's interim. Would you see yourself endorsing for the next round? I know you liked Pamela Evett, the lieutenant governor, when she was running for governor. I don't think she's running for the seat herself, Ms. Nardone. You have any thoughts about what happens after this?
1: Well, yeah, the sister is going to be interim, and she's a terrific person. Lindsey loved her. They had a great relationship. They got along really well, and, I noticed she was with him a lot. And she's a very, very, she's a terrific person, and I thought it was a great idea. The governor called me, told me about it. I thought it was a great idea. And that's only interim, though. That's for a short period of time. That's during, prior to the election. But you have some people there. I think Russell Fry, a young congressman, is outstanding, and that could happen. I could see that happening. I think he's a very, very talented person. He took the place of somebody that was, he's doing much better than the person that preceded him. He's been very popular in the state. So I think a name like Russell Fry is somebody you can watch out for, and there are probably some others. I believe the sister is there only on an interim basis, however.
0: You mentioned we're pounding Iran hard right now. You also talked about Guardian of the Gulf or Guardian of the Middle East, a new role for the United States. Two things. Who controls the strait right now? Is it ours? Is it theirs? Is it neutral? And
1: we do.
0: How would this
1: guard?
0: Yeah.
1: We control it. They can make trouble. They can do things that are not nice, but we control it. We've knocked out most of their radar, a lot of their ammunition, a lot of their weapon launchers. They have the missile launchers. We've knocked out drones. We've knocked out missiles, and we control it. And we're going to keep doing it. And we're putting our blockade. The blockade was a tremendous success. It was there for 2 months, and nobody got through. We're putting that there. We're going to let everyone get through, except if you're doing business with Iran.
0: the Prime Minister of Israel, Netanyahu, I know you guys go way back. It's been rocky at times. Is he still supporting the approach? I imagine he's kind of happy about this. Israel has called for elections in October this year. Do you support Prime Minister Netanyahu for re-election? Is that something you would do?
1: Well, we've actually had a good relationship. Look, if it wasn't for, let's say, the B-2 bombers hitting our B-2 bombers, if we didn't blow up their nuclear site where they were making essentially nuclear weapons, they were very far along. Within 2 weeks to 4 weeks, they would have had a nuclear weapon, and there would have been no Israel, and there probably wouldn't have been any of the other countries also. You know, they were all under siege, and you saw that because when the war started, and you can call it what you want, you can call it a military operation or anything else, but when it's, I call it a denuclearization of Iran, because that's what it is. They can't have a nuclear weapon. But when the war started, they went after these five countries. I think it was a very big tactical mistake, but they went after the five countries. And, you know, people were shocked. So I think if they had a nuclear weapon, they would have tried wiping them out and definitely wiping out Israel.
0: Senator Graham, it's reported that a big priority for him was getting Saudi Arabia in on the Abraham Accords. No. Is that doable right now?
1: Oh, I think so, because they were all afraid of Iran, and they're much less afraid because they've been really neutered. They really have been. Their power's been largely taken away. Now, they have some left, but it's been largely. As an example, their military, they had 159 ships. 159 ships are under the sea. They had 200 airplanes. Their airplanes are all gone. Their radar is gone. Their anti-aircraft is gone. Their weapon-making capability is largely gone. It's about 84%. And, you know, it's largely gone. So they're a much different country than they were 4 months ago. In 4 months, we've brought them back to the Stone Ages to a large extent. Now, with that being said, they've got some missiles and they've got a little capability, but they've been largely brought back into a different period of time. And, yeah, I think that the other ones would be able to handle Iran right now. But Iran was the bully of the Middle East, Greg. It was the bully of the Middle East, and they weren't going to be bullying me. The other presidents, this has been going on for even the SS Cole, this has been going on for 47 years. If you remember the SS Cole, they were responsible for that. They're responsible for the killing of many of our soldiers with, you know, they had the roadside bomb. That was their choice. That was their weapon of choice. They had Soleimani. And Soleimani, who I killed in the first term, Soleimani was a brilliant, he's a sort of a mad genius. He was a very, very smart general, but violent and terrible. And what happened is we took him out. And we also took the head of the Iraq ISIS contingent out simultaneously. But we took them out, and it made a tremendous difference. I think Iran would have been maybe a lot stronger today had he lived, but he didn't live.
0: Well, they want to take you out, as you know, and some of us suspect that they had a role in Butler, a suspect. Somebody was arrested, I believe convicted, right around there, an Iranian who was out to get you. Have you learned anything significant about the shooter crooks? Say, it's 2 years ago today, Butler, but in the last couple of months, about crooks and the phone and anything about that guy is just so bizarre.
1: Well, we watch it, and I watch it all the time, and he shouldn't have been where he was. He should have been in no location, frankly, but that was the mistake they made. The Secret Service made that mistake, and they've done a lot of things right. They've done almost everything right, but that was bad leaving him up there in that area. That was an open area. We should have been covered. The fact is that Crooks was a very disturbed young man, a very nutty man, smart academically, by the way, but very, very disturbed. And he paid the price. I will say, with Secret Service, we had an anti-sniper, basically someone who shoots the snipers. And nice world we're living in, right? But he was given 4.6 seconds. Within 4.6 seconds, he hit the sniper right between the eyes. I mean, it was amazing, actually. And he was close to 400 yards away and given no chance because, you know, I mean, frankly, we didn't know he was up there. And that was the other thing. They should have had better communication with the local police. So there were a lot of things. But in the end, I was really blessed by God because I had made that little turn, which was, you know, really not so little. It was exactly a 90 degree. If it wasn't exact, the whole thing is a miracle. It's really a miracle. It's amazing. But Secret Service did a very good job other than, and it's hard to say other than, but other than nobody should have been on that roof.
0: And a blessing to talk to you 2 years later. You know, thank God for it all. A couple more quick things. We got to respect your time. Did you see the video or the picture, I should say, of Mitch McConnell this weekend? And what do you think of his outlook? What are you hearing?
1: Well, I don't hear much. I was, never a huge fan, but he's one of the people. He should be voting for John Thune because, you know, John Thune was loyal to him, whether you like John Thune or not. John Thune was very loyal to Mitch McConnell, and Mitch McConnell's like a no vote on Save America Act, which is, you know, basically, you think about it, it's voter ID, it's proof of citizenship, and it's no mail-in ballots except for the military disabled, sick, or if you're sick, or traveling, which is pretty generous right there. But the mail-in ballots might be the most important of those three items. But he's against that. Now, how can anybody be against that and against some other things? So it's too bad. But, I hope he's going to be fine. I don't know if he's fine, but I certainly hope he's going to be fine.
0: So do we. 2 years ago, right now, it was the midterms for the Democrats. Joe Biden was in. You know what was dominating TV? January 6th coverage. January 6th. They made it a year and a half after January 6th. You have a primetime address scheduled for Thursday. Some competing ideas, what it's about. Can you give us a preview at all? What will happen Thursday night?
1: Well, I'm going to talk about various things, but I'd rather not say, because if I say, maybe it's going to take some of the guilt off. I think what's going to, GILT. When I look at this, when I look at what's happened in this country, so much with the elections, when I look at how rigged our elections are, look at Spencer Pratt. Spencer Pratt was an easy number two and maybe number one, but certainly number two. And all of a sudden they had the mail-in ballots pour in and Spencer Pratt was gone. That was in Los Angeles. Spencer Pratt was gone. And that was easy. And who beat him? And no name, who was all of a sudden, you know, so great that she got practically 100% of the votes from the mail-in ballots. The whole thing, our elections are crooked, and we've got to straighten them out. We got to have voter ID. We got to have proof of citizenship. And we have to do something about the mail-in ballots, which are just corrupt, crooked, and should not be allowed.
0: And before we say goodnight, we want to take a look at the new $100 bill being printed with your signature on it. You know, some of us, we don't carry cash like we used to. We have plastic. Cash is not as, but your signature's on it. What does that mean to you? Your name is on a legal piece of currency. It's never, I guess it was done before, but from a personal standpoint and a professional standpoint, what does this mean?
1: Well, it's always an honor to have your name on something like that, and it's on all the currency. And it's an honor. You know, it's great. They also just came out with a silver dollar, which is very nice. So I don't know. All of these tributes are nice. I don't fight for them, believe it or not. Most people think I fight for them. I don't. Other people fight for them because we have a base like there has never been in this country, whether you call it MAGA, whatever you want to call it. We have a base the likes of which nobody's ever seen, the spirit. And our country's doing so well. You know, we have a country that's respected again. We had a man as president who should have never been there. It was a rigged election, should have never been. And you see what a rigged election can do, where 25 million people are allowed into our country. And, Greg, these people shouldn't have been here. And many of these people came from prisons. They came from mental institutions. They were drug dealers. They were drug addicts. They were just, this is what they did to this country, what the Democrats or the Democrats, as I call them, what they did to this country, it's not even thinkable. And we can never forget that that happened.
0: And Joe Biden somehow became rich as a public official. You know, we saw the front stoop, if you will, the outside of Lindsey Graham's house. And it was rather modest, totally decent, but rather modest. You know, a man who lived his entire life in public service. That's kind of how it's supposed to look. And Joe Biden became a very rich man while working for the government. It's very strange, isn't it? President Trump, we thank you very, very much for joining us.
1: Well, Greg, thank you very much. You're doing a great job. Everybody loves your show, and I appreciate it. Great to be on with you.
0: Thank you. All the best, sir. And talk to you again soon. And folks, we'll be right back.

0: but lost to Walter Mondale.
1: Are you guys overbilling then? Because you guys are getting paid per patient $1,600, and that's how you guys got $12.9 million in 2024.
2: I don't know. But I don't remember. I don't remember all the numbers.
1: But did you have 7,000? I think you'd remember if you had.
2: No, I don't. We don't have 7,000 members.
1: So, how can you guys bill for 7,000 people then?
2: Do I have to tell you?
1: Well, you like $12.9 million on 7,000 patients, and you say there's not 7,000 patients.
2: I don't
1: Are you committing fraud? Are you guys overbilling then? Because you guys are getting paid per patient $1,600, and that's how you guys got $12.9 million in 2024.
2: I don't know. But I don't remember. I don't remember all the numbers.
1: But did you have 7,000? I think you'd remember if you had.
2: No, I don't. We don't have 7,000 members.
1: So, how can you guys bill for 7,000 people then?
2: Do I have to tell you?
1: Well, you like $12.9 million on 7,000 patients, and you say there's not 7,000 patients. Are you committing fraud?
3: Wow, that's Nick Shirley. What is he up to? $500 million in fraud uncovered? Amazing independent journalist. Front and center before the U.S. Congress, the U.S. Senate. Senator Rand Paul, Republican of Kentucky and chair of the Homeland Security and Governmental Affairs Committee. You know, there's potentially nobody better in Congress than this man. He's a physician on these matters, you know, Medicare fraud, Medicaid fraud and the rest. An eye doctor, kind of made for this moment, and also all that stuff we went through with COVID. Check him out.
4: Fraud is not an ordinary cost of government. It is theft, theft of taxpayers.
1: Well, you like $12.9 million on 7,000 patients, and you say there's not 7,000 patients. Are you committing fraud?
3: Wow. That's Nick Shirley. What is he up to? $500 million in fraud uncovered? Amazing independent journalist. Front and center before the U.S. Congress, the U.S. Senate. Senator Rand Paul, Republican of Kentucky and chair of the Homeland Security and Governmental Affairs Committee. You know, there's potentially nobody better in Congress than this man. He's a physician on these matters. You know, Medicare fraud, Medicaid fraud and the rest. An eye doctor. Kind of made for this moment, and also all that stuff we went through with COVID. Check him out.
4: Fraud is not an ordinary cost of government. It is theft, theft of taxpayers' earnings, theft of needed services, and theft of the legitimate vote. Our witnesses went where government investigators had not gone and asked the questions the bureaucracy refused to ask.
3: It's pretty amazing what you can do with a camera and a little bit of chutzpah. Welcome, Senator Rand Paul. Why weren't bureaucratic investigators able to uncover what this young man did with a camera?
5: You know, I think because we don't have any investigators, this question was asked over and over again. The Democrats were complaining, oh, it's sensational in the videos. And to my mind, it's like, where have the government inspectors been for decades? I think part of the problem is this. The federal government pays for these programs, but the states sign people up. So there's no incentive for the states to police these programs because to the states it's free. So right now, new people we add to Medicaid, and a lot of these programs are Medicaid, 90% of the bill is paid at the federal government, 10% is paid for by the states. So the states look at it as, oh, well, this is free. Who cares? I don't care whether it's an able-bodied person. I don't care whether they have a job. I don't really care whatever their income is. That's the way the states treat these, particularly blue states. So Minnesota hasn't cared for a long time. But it is a legitimate question. Why has the federal government not sent inspectors into the states to look at this? It took Nick Shirley a period of days. We asked him, how did you find the ones? So I looked up the spending, and I found the autism centers that had hundreds and hundreds of clients, and they were the biggest one in Minnesota. So I figured I'd just go see if the people with autism were showing up. And he got there, and nobody was there. He went to adult learning centers or leering centers. I can't even spell the word. And nobody was there. But this young man had the wherewithal to do it. And you're right. The entire federal government didn't do their job.
3: You know what? And it's a wake-up call, should be, for some in the dominant media and even elsewhere, that, you know, the story is outdoors, not indoors, and what they uncovered. Now, how do you fix that issue you were just talking about, though? The federal government is paying for this stuff. The state government administers it. Sounds like an easy fix, but it definitely isn't, right?
5: So we looked at this last year, and if you were to change Medicaid to 50-50, a lot of Medicaid is 50-50. It's split between the state and the federal government. Then they have skin in the game, and as they sign people up, they're like, well, it costs us money also. Most of it, or a big chunk of the Medicaid expansions, is 90% federal government, 10% states. If you change that, make it 50-50, they would then have skin in the game, and it saves the federal government about $800 billion over 10 years. So $80 billion a year is nothing, not insignificant, but it also would affect the supervision to prevent fraud, because if the states were paying 50%, they will care more if they're being ripped off. So there are bad people that rip off people all the time, but there's more of it if nobody's looking. And if the people signing people up have no incentive to look. So what I've been advocating is, let's change Medicaid to 50-50. Let's change food stamps to 50-50. Let's get rid of candy from food stamps. Let's get rid of full sugar soda from food stamps. Let's get rid of chips and dips and ding-dongs and Twinkies from food stamps. Why in the world should you be able to buy a bag of candy? You can literally buy a bag of candy on food stamps. So there's a lot of things we could do to make this better. And, you know, what Nick Shirley and James O'Keefe have shown us is that this fraud is rampant, and particularly in blue states that are resisting the federal government. You know, the Trump administration has tried to look at some of the election fraud, but they're being resisted. California won't show them the rolls. Minnesota won't show them the rolls. Even in my state, when we used to have Democrats elected, our Secretary of State refused a court order from the federal government to remove ineligible people from the rolls. She just refused to do it. This has been a strategy of Democrats for a long time. They don't care who votes, and they want lots of names on there because some of these harvesting companies are harvesting names of people who don't vote, and they're voting multiple names from a single address.
3: J.D. Vance, more on the young journalist who is really breaking amazing ground here. J.D. Vance, if the media was worth their salt, they would take notes from Nick and other citizen journalists who care about investigating stories that affect the American people instead of trying to silence them. Yeah, this really should be an awakening for a lot of people in media on both sides, everywhere, really. Let me ask you, though. You've been there for a good chunk of time. You're not a career politician. People have been stealing from the government since we had a government. It's my sense, though, that the tide is really turning, that this is a time where the government is poised to really get squared away, whether they like it or not. There seems to be, you know, this seems real. This seems like a sea change. Is it?
5: Well, you're right. There have always been people willing to steal. But when government only confiscated 3% of GDP and spent 3% of GDP like they did in the 19th century, there was less to steal, and people had to work harder to put food on their table, so there were less people stealing from the government. Now government at all levels takes about a third of GDP. State government, 10 to 15%. Federal government, 20 to 25%. But because so much is being taken, and because the people signing you up for welfare are not the same people paying for the welfare, it's a huge problem. So I'm all for policing it. I'm all for putting people in jail. I was proud of the Trump administration. They tracked one guy down all the way to Somalia, caught him, and brought him back. Now, the money's gone. But we pointed out in our hearing today that if you try to steal from a retailer or you try to steal from Visa, do you know how long it takes Visa to figure out somebody's stealing? If I lose my card somewhere and I haven't noticed it yet, Visa's usually calling me and saying, hey, did you just buy something for $1,200 from a jewelry store in D.C.? Because that's not on my list of things. I haven't been to a jewelry store ever in D.C. So they pick it up very quickly. The government, it would be 10 years and maybe nobody ever picks it up. When we did all the COVID stuff, I voted against all the welfare they gave everybody. They gave everybody a check under that. but people stole tens of millions of dollars. One guy stole $5 million, bought a small island, bought a Lamborghini, bought a fancy motorcycle, and they caught him only when he came back to get another loan. He liked the first loan so much he came back for another one. They finally caught him. But yeah, if the government is doing too much, if the government's spending too much, there's going to be more theft.
3: What an interesting analogy. You're right about those credit cards. Hey, if you don't mind, I'd like to ask you real quick about Butler. Butler, Pennsylvania, the assassination attempt on President Trump 2 years ago this week. You were terrific in those hearings. Here's my sense. It's awkward for President Trump to talk about this because he is surrounded by the people who failed him that day. It's true. And, you know, the other possibility, Mrs. Comparator said today she thinks it was an inside job. I know we don't have all the facts. You know we don't have all the facts. Are we just going to leave it at that?
5: Well, I saw an interview with President Trump the other day. It was interesting. Here's his response. He very readily admitted they made mistakes that day, and somebody really screwed up that day, and he was literally millimeters away from dying that day. Literally, these bullets are so powerful, and he just happened at the last moment, and not everybody remembers this, the last moment he turns his head to point at a chart on immigration. And had he not turned his head, he would have died. I think it happened almost instantaneously because the bullet takes, you know, less than a second to do the traveling. He began to announce it and turn right as the bullet was fired. It would have killed him. And so we're very fortunate that didn't happen. As far as investigating it, we found error after error after error. I took it at face value that people didn't do it on purpose, but that it was terrible, terrible security work. I started out not an expert in security, but I learned a lot from that investigation, and there's no way that roof should have been left open. And there was several times the president could have been removed by the stage. It also might have saved the people behind him who died. With even 40 seconds left, they were shouting, "Man on a roof." They relayed that to him, and they didn't take him off. But this suspicious person, the shooter, they saw him an hour or two beforehand. The president should have never gone on the stage. If the president wasn't on the stage, they wouldn't have fired into the crowd. They were trying to kill the president, and they killed the people behind him. But those people would have survived if the president wasn't on the stage. They never should have left the president. That was the first mistake they made, and they should have taken him off several minutes before the shots rang out. They knew there was enough suspicion. Guy with the big backpack, guy with a rangefinder, and, you know, so much suspicion and people not doing their job. But I tend to think incompetence as opposed to an inside job. That's my opinion.
3: Very quickly, sir, you ran for president once before. It's going to be wide open, technically, and it's going to get is. Are you thinking about running?
5: You know, I'm an old-fashioned conservative. I don't think the government should own businesses, and I don't think we should raise taxes. So tariffs are taxes. I'm not for raising the tariffs, and I'm not for raising taxes on Americans. There aren't many other candidates saying that. I want to be the free market conservative, the Milton Friedman kind of conservative in the Republican Party, whether that means running for the president, or I don't think we should raise taxes. So tariffs are taxes. I'm not for raising the tariffs, and I'm not for raising taxes on Americans. There aren't many other candidates saying that. I want to be the free market conservative, the Milton Friedman kind of conservative in the Republican Party, whether that means running for the president or just running for election, haven't decided yet. But I do want to be a voice of the old traditional conservative that says the government is best that governs least.
3: Senator Rand Paul, Republican of Kentucky, thank you very much for joining us. Little known fact, he's never been to a jewelry store in Washington, D.C. I take it you've been to one in Kentucky because your wife, you know, earrings, yes, that kind of thing. They love these things.
5: Yep. Jewelry is a woman's best friend.
3: Thank you, Senator Paul, and the best to the missus, and we'll be right back.

0: Newsmax TV.
1: Well, Charlie Kirk. Wow, we miss him. What happened was horrific. You know, the trial's going on, but this brought a smile to my face. A wonderful artist has created a sculpture of Charlie Kirk, and there it is live in our Newsmax studio. That's a rendition of Charlie by our new friend Sergio Fornari, an artist originally from Italy. He's brilliant, and he's with us right now. Sir, that was amazing. You're a sculptor. Congratulations. How'd you get so talented?
2: Hey, Greg, everybody misses you in the studio. They say you're a cool guy. So I'm going to go with the flow. Yeah,
1: well,
2: no, I got
1: thank
2: inspired.
1: You very much.
2: I got inspired even sometimes as an artist, even if you don't want to get inspired, you get to the point where you got to get inspired. You know, I mean, with Charlie, I would say I wasn't really, you know, somebody that watches too much news or, but when he got assassinated, it kind of shook me completely. Because he reminded me of JFK, Martin Luther King, Robert Kennedy, John Lennon. You know, the
1: John
2: list,
1: Lennon.
2: Yeah, the list can keep going on and going on. And the reason why I decided to step in was like the way I would say Erica, you know, was treated by the media, and she needed somebody that steps in and, like, defends her, like, because in the end she's a little girl, you know, she's not like, you know, a 50 or a 60-year-old lady, you know, she's still a little girl. And I grew up with my mother, you know, without having a father. So the fact that the United States media treated her like that, you know, because to me at that point it wasn't really like being funny or comedy or satire. It is pure bullism, you know, what they did to her. That's when I was like, okay, let me dedicate a little bit of my time with the statue of Charlie, the freedom.
1: Hey, Sergio.
2: Yes.
1: In the freedom, look, I know these things take money. You know what I mean? The material and the public display, the security, all of that stuff. If you want to support this project, people can do it. The Give, Send, Go, the Charlie Kirk Memorial Monument. And I think that's a very worthy cause. We just love what I just love what you just said. Very, very quickly, what is that thing made out of?
2: Hey, it's all mixed material, metal, resin, clay, you name it. I mix it all together. You know, I mean, eventually I would love to make it out of stainless steel so that it will be literally eternal. You know, but to make it out of stainless steel, you know, it cost, I would say, like a good quarter of $1 million. So that's another level. I'm sure there will be somebody out there willing to help, you know, because I always appreciate everybody that sends me $20, $10, $5.
1: This thing should be immortalized just like Charlie Kirk's legacy. Charlie Kirk Memorial Monument. Let's make this thing. I got you. We got to make it even better than it is. Stronger than he was before. Sergio, find Sergio Fornari Art on Instagram. Sergio Fornari, F-U-R-N-A-R-I, Art. Thank you, pal.
2: September 10th, put your name, put your hand on your heart, you know, for 1 minute. And let's...
1: I got to go. I love you. I love this. We'll be right back.

0: Newsmax. You should too.
1: If you had a chance to meet with Todd Blanche, if he's watching CNN right now, what would you say to him?
2: Well, I said this the other day. You know, something that I talk about a lot is the fact that there's been so much political emotion infused into what boils down to a crime. We're crime victims. And I would just ask him, if I was his daughter, Sydney, would it be acceptable for him, for the Department of Justice, to be treating us this way? And I would hope that his answer would be no.
3: Turn the music down, if you don't mind. I don't like the way she mentioned the daughter of Todd Blanche. Shouldn't have done that. But here's something that's really strange about this. You can be a victim of a crime at any age, and sexual violence is always, always wrong. But I've been hearing that this is a major, giant sex trafficking thing of children. She was 21 years old when she met Jeffrey Epstein. She was 21, age 21. Now, and she didn't call herself a victim for many years later. Child sex trafficking ring. How about this one?
4: Us Epstein survivors have been discussing creating our own list. We know the names. Many of us were abused by them. Now, together as survivors, we will confidentially compile the names we all know, who were regularly in the Epstein world. And it will be done by survivors and for survivors. No one else is involved. Stay tuned for more details.
3: I got to show you something about her. I'm sorry. Somebody has to do this. How old was she when she met Epstein? All right. 21 is known as an adult, folks. I've read about her allegations. It's not what you've been told by the media and by Democrats. And a lot of Republicans have fallen for a lot of this junk, too. Now, there's another person who testified basically about all of this stuff. Her name is Dani Banksy, and very emotional. All right. And she doesn't like Todd Blanche, how justice has handled all this stuff. She wasn't 21. She told her story in front of the Jeffrey Epstein mansion. She was actually age 17 when she first met Jeffrey Epstein. But I want you to look at this moment on CNN.
5: Dani Banksy first met Jeffrey Epstein when she was just 17, here at his former Manhattan townhouse. She remembers the first time she stepped into the mansion.
6: What did you think you were coming here for?
7: To be a masseuse, yeah. You just go and massage this old guy.
6: And easy money.
7: Easy money.
3: Well, that sounds very, creepy and weird. And is it criminal? Potentially, but not in New York State. The age of consent, when this went down, 17. Again, in the eyes of the law, at least when it comes to these matters, I wish it should be higher. It's kind of weird, right? It's kind of weird. Why is this like that? Because it was all an attempt to embarrass Trump because of that video from 1992 where he's in a ballroom with Jeffrey Epstein. So much of this is fake news. It's unbelievable. Truly.

0: but lost to Walter Mondale.
1: This was the most secure election in American history.
2: We know from the intelligence communities that this has been the safest, most secure election we have ever had.
3: This is the most secure election in our history.
4: My favorite moment from last night's speech, reacting to all this crap.
3: All

5 years old, was the one who got thrown up there. I call it a buffalo. Some people say it's a bison. To me, that's a buffalo. Ooh, that's so bad. Anyway, they sent him to the hospital in Montana. It was on the western side of the park. He's going to be okay. We'll have to get the Secretary of the Interior on this situation next time he drops by. Thanks a lot, everybody. Have a great weekend. We'll see you Monday.

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1: Oh, man. I actually don't have much to say about this other than, thank God that guy's going to be okay. Uh-oh. Yeah, yikes. And it looked like he stomped on him. Carl McDaniel, 65.

0: Good evening, Patriots. Welcome to Ed Henry, the Big Take Weekly. You can see us every weekday now, 5 p.m. Eastern, right here on Newsmax with Ed Henry, the Big Take. But for now, let's get to that big take. If I came out of the box and told you I believe every single American president in history was super evil, you would say, boy, he's really lost it. You can't find any good in Washington, Lincoln, Jefferson, Truman, Eisenhower, Kennedy, any of these? If I said it out loud that every single one of them was super evil, you would check on my temperature and dismiss it as nonsense, as a fringe position. And yet, this is the mainstream view inside the Democratic Socialists of America. Watch.
1: Every president since the founding of the country has been super evil, but somehow we have like one that is even more evil. And people get that. Like even your normie Democrat understands that Trump is super evil and that probably there's a system that created a person that is doing these things, you know? And we can pull back and say like, wait a second, you know, it's this political system that we've created, that is concentrating power in the hands of the presidency. And that is a huge problem.
0: No. The problem actually is the communist takeover of the Democrat Party, which has led to this radical policy platform that's sweeping the nation, where these Democrat socialists are talking about wiping out the entire U.S. Senate, wiping out the Supreme Court. Now, apparently, they want to get rid of the executive branch, too, if you listen to that. And they don't want any guardrails at all after telling us that Donald Trump was a threat to democracy. That makes me wonder, how could this insanity have spread so far so fast? And then it hit me when I heard that Joe Biden, of all people, is now hawking a new book that he's allegedly written.
2: Since I left the presidency, I've had a lot of people ask me, Joe, what have you been doing? I've written a book about my time as president. It's called Promise Me America. It's about the challenges we faced as a nation, about the decisions I made, and why I made them.
0: Wait, so is someone going to tell Sleepy Joe about the decisions he made and why he made them? Because a flood of real Americans like you immediately reacted on social media. So did the auto pen write the book, just like it issued the pardons and executive orders, as President Trump has been pointing out? That would be super evil, actually, what Joe Biden was doing and the people behind him that were pulling the strings. These two liberal lunatics right here were atop the Democrat Party. That's how the socialists and communists took it over so fast. They filled the vacuum left by these weak Democrat leaders. The inmates are now running the Democrat asylum, but it's easy to win primaries in far-left congressional districts in places like New York. Now these radicals have to face a broader swath of the American electorate all around this great country, and the people are not happy.
3: Wes, we're not going to be fooled by people like you. We are not. There is a reason why everybody's trying to get here. This is the only place in the world where if you work hard, you can make it. And that's what I did, coming here with nothing and made it. So that idea of democratic socialism, it's trying to put lipstick on pigs. We're not going to take it. Socialism is the worst thing that can exist in the world.
0: Ah, you know, the American dream is what she's describing. It's what President Trump was talking about in his big primetime address to the American people this week about how capitalism versus socialism is going to be all the focus in these midterms, the America First policies he's been pushing. And look what socialism has already done to places like California. Governor Gavin Newsom has tried to put lipstick on a pig, as that C-SPAN caller describe things. But now even liberals out there from California are going on CNN, of all places, to flat out admit the Golden State has been ruined by Newsom and his ilk.
4: I will concede that Gavin Newsom's leadership in California has been a complete and utter disaster. He changes his ideology depending on what he thinks is fresh and what's hip at any given moment. 76% of Californians voted in favor of something known as Prop 36, which is to roll back some of the soft on crime policies. That requires funding. He has been pushing back against adequately funding the efforts to essentially roll back those policies.
0: Well, maybe Republican Steve Hilton can actually win that governor's race this year and succeed Newsom. But when Spencer Pratt tried to shake up L.A., the Democrat bosses out there kept finding mail-in ballots, more and more of them, to knock Pratt out of the mayor's race. Though the former reality show star not going away quietly, and that's a good thing, implying that L.A. Democrats paid homeless people, can you believe it, to vote for other Democrat candidates, the establishment. And he's vowing to put, quote, commie animals in handcuffs, meaning he wants prosecutions over what he believes was election fraud, something the president talked about in the Oval Office, rather in the White House this week in that primetime address as well. Election integrity matters, and it's going to be front and center in the midterms. And you know what? Democrats out there in California, some of these blue places, they don't want to give up power. It's too lucrative for them to keep doling out taxpayer money, whether it's state money from California or federal tax money that you send to Washington.
5: So California collects roughly double per capita what Texas and Florida do. So there's not an issue here of California not collecting enough taxes. The issue is all on the spending. And on that front, the California budget has doubled over the past decade while the population stayed flat. And in fact,
6: and services got worse.
5: Services got worse. Test scores got worse. Crime prevention and enforcement got worse.
6: Where's it going?
5: They let convicts out of jails. Everything's gotten worse.
0: Where's it going? Some of the money's going to fraud, rampant fraud, to the tune of billions of dollars, something President Trump is trying to clean up. He put Vice President J.D. Vance in charge of this important task force to deal with it. There's been these phantom home health care centers out in California, largely uncovered by the independent journalist Nick Shirley. And now Nick Shirley has moved on to Socialist Mayor Zohran Mamdani's New York City.
7: Well, this is public information because it's public tax dollars that you guys are receiving.
8: I don't have to tell you, right?
7: Yeah, but do you guys have 7,000 members, for instance?
8: No, we don't have 7,000 members.
7: Okay, well, that's what it says. You have 7,899 in 2024. And then, so that's not true.
8: 7,000 members?
7: Yeah, so you guys, are you guys overbilling then? Because you guys are getting paid per patient $1,600, and that's how you guys got $12.9 million in 2024.
8: I don't know how they calculate.
0: The guy doesn't know how it's calculated. This is after Nick Shirley tore through the Somali daycare centers, the Learing Center in Minnesota. And this guy pointed out something incredible. The fact this one dude, Nick Shirley, by himself can walk into any state and find blatant fraud everywhere proves two things. The fraud is rampant, unprecedented scale. And two, the government agencies who are supposed to protect our tax dollars, largely run by Democrats, I would add, are either completely incompetent or they are complicit in this fraud. And we've got a big exclusive this hour. You're going to hear not just from Nick Shirley, from Dr. Mehmet Oz as well. Together, they are now working inside the Trump administration to uncover and expose this fraud and claw back some of your tax money. It's a big story you'll see only here on The Big Take. This is what socialists and communists do. They take control. They promise you the moon and then largely waste your tax money. It doesn't trickle down to the poor and middle class. So you don't get anything. And as you'll hear from Nick Shirley later this hour, he says he's been threatened now by some of these Democrats who don't want him to expose this. It's interesting. It's surveillance. It's attacks. It's threats. Just like the former special counsel on the left there, Jack Smith, from the Joe Biden days. That's what he did to over 40 Republican members of Congress. We learned this week that Jack Smith probably lied under oath last year. He told a House committee that he only looked at the phone records, the phone numbers back and forth between Republican members of Congress, and that he never read the content of their messages. Watch.
9: And just make clear, you did not see any of the discussion. There was not any. It was just the content that they made a call to the president and vice versa, but nothing about any content whatsoever.
10: That's correct. A toll record subpoena gives you who a call is from, who it is to, and the length of that call. It does not tell you the content of what people are speaking about.
0: Guess what? New documents put out this week contradict that. They show Jack Smith right there, who was working for Joe Biden, lied to the American people. He lied to Congress. And if you listen to Speaker Mike Johnson, Republicans are now vowing to put all of this front and center in November.
11: this is not a game. Everybody needs to understand. These crazy little mini mom Donnies who are popping up all around the country, they are a danger to you and your family. This is not a game. If they promise you free stuff, there is far more beneath those promises that even some of these people do not understand themselves.
0: And it's high time to bring back the checks and balances that the socialists are now vowing to eliminate forever. Like I said at the top, they want to get rid of the U.S. Senate, the U.S. Supreme Court. What happened to the guardrails that they said that Donald Trump was getting rid of? It's the socialists getting rid of it, okay? And we need to go back to the Constitution, which Jack Smith and his ilk in the Biden administration tried to shred. And that's the big take. I was joined this week to talk about these important issues, about the growth of socialism and the surveillance state, by the great Wisconsin Senator Ron Johnson. We had a big conversation here on The Big Take, and here it is. And welcome back. Always good to have you, Senator.
12: Oh, Ed, thanks for having me on.
0: We'll get to the Jack Smith scandal in a minute, I promise. But first, the broader question of these socialists. Speaker Johnson talking about mini Mamdanis around the country. Do you believe this is a real and immediate threat to our republic right now?
12: It absolutely is, and quite honestly, it's been going on for decades. The only reason these people are rising up and can, you know, be elected and be honest about really the kind of policies they're pushing is because the radical left infiltrated every institution of this country, religious institutions, our education system, media. So you got a bunch of radical leftists in these institutions poisoning our children's brains, which is why we have young people in colleges protesting in favor of Hamas and embracing socialism, because it always sounds great to get free stuff, right?
0: Yes.
12: And I think you mentioned we had a hearing with Nick Shirley in Homeland Security, you know, under Chairman Paul. Excellent hearing. Not one Democrat showed up to question. Ranking Member Peters showed up mainly to denigrate Nick Shirley's efforts. I mean, it's unbelievable. In California, they're actually trying to pass a law called Stop Nick Shirley Act, which really ought to be named, you know, Protect Medicaid Fraudsters Act, because that's what they're trying to do. They basically protect the fraudsters against exposure.
0: Yeah.
12: But that is who the Democratic Party is.
0: Well,
12: they are radical leftists.
0: Yeah. And to extend your point, pardon me, you have a Democrat leader in Chuck Schumer who doesn't care about the fraud and the waste of our viewers' tax money, but he's blocking money to our troops right now. He's got this unprecedented effort to block the National Defense Authorization Act, as you know. Unprecedented, especially as the president is now ramping up our military campaign, as we said at the top, against Iran. Two rounds of new strikes today. Are Democrats going to get away with blocking this money for our troops in harm's way?
12: Well, as long as the news media is not honest, as long as the news media is completely biased in their favor, they'll probably get away with it. They can do these things with impunity. They shut down the government for 42 days. They shut down DHS. They refused to fund CBP and ICE. They refused to move on to the National Defense Authorization Act. They've completely upended the appropriation process. It's in shambles. They want chaos. They think chaos on Election Day will help them. Mm-hmm. And voters will vote for change. So hopefully enough Americans will realize just the destructive nature of radical leftism, recognize that the Democratic Party is the party of the radical left, and they're the ones that are shutting down government. They're the ones that refuse to fund the police, to fund ICE, CBP, the people that we hire to keep us safe from the open border that they created.
0: Yeah, absolutely. Speaking of fraudsters and liars, this Jack Smith character. I mean, he was out there trying to put President Trump in prison, as we all know. And then he was secretly obtaining the text messages of 44 Republican lawmakers like yourself, but then outside folks like Charlie Kirk, the late Charlie Kirk and others. I want to play this clip. It was just a few days ago. Jack Smith went on MS Now, and people are saying he never does media interviews. Maybe he knew this was coming. Listen.
13: I think we are facing an attack on the rule of law that is different in kind and scope to anything I've seen in my lifetime. And one of the reasons I wanted to be with you here today in advance of the 4th of July, celebrating the birth of a country that we all love, is to celebrate the public servants who do this work.
0: To wrap himself in the flag, talk about America 250, and say, I'm all about the rule of law, when in fact he went through your text messages and then lied about it under oath, as we played a moment ago. What's your reaction?
12: Well, the guy's a total political hack. You know, he swooped up our phone records surrounding January 6th, but now we know that they set up what they call a filter team, and that is supposed to sit between the investigatory team and the documents that they're subpoenaing. And they're supposed to be looking for any kind of privilege information, attorney-client privilege, you know, certainly speech and debate clause protected information between members of Congress, and they didn't do that. And so they had unfettered access to text messages from 44 members of Congress, including myself, including Senator Grassley. Mm-hmm.
0: So that's bad.
12: But he's completely unrepentant about it.
0: Right. And then he lies under oath. I mean, if any one of our viewers, if you, Senator, went and lied in a deposition, you'd be in a lot of trouble. Is this guy going to go to prison? Is this guy going to be held accountable?
12: Well, that'll be up to the Department of Justice. Again, you got to define the lie. You know, it depends on what the meaning of is, as Bill Clinton famously said. So again, you have to parse exactly what he told Congress, and you know, hopefully, whichever committee that he lied in front of refers that to the Justice Department, and the Justice Department takes that up. But listen, the Justice Department is already investigating Jack Smith. That's how Senator Grassley now gained these records.
0: Yeah,
12: we're not getting all the records because again, they're trying to prosecute the guy.
0: All right. Well, we're going to stay on it. I know you will, Senator Ron Johnson. Thank you, sir.
12: Have a great evening.
0: Still ahead this hour, Florida Senator Rick Scott will join us as well, giving us his take on the latest liberal lawfare scandal, as deranged Jack Smith, as the president calls him, appears to have lied under oath. The former special counsel told the House Judiciary Committee he never reviewed the content of those text messages between Republican members of Congress and the president. Turns out he lied. He went through the texts of a whole bunch of Republicans, including Rick Scott. Rick Scott responds right after this.

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1: Welcome back to Ed Henry, the Big Take Weekly. Growing evidence that the Democrat Socialists are imploding from within. They just had this big Zoom call, hundreds of Democrat Socialists trying to crow about how great they think they're doing and trying to push Alexandria Ocasio-Cortez, the congresswoman, to help take over America. But the call they had fell apart when a whole bunch of the Socialists started pushing for a timeline to officially endorse AOC for president in 2028. Suddenly, a whole bunch of other Socialists on the Zoom call got mad. They claimed AOC was, get this, not socialist enough. They want a purity test, and they think the crazy congresswoman is just not radical enough. This suggests major problems for the left in the upcoming midterms and beyond. I talked to Senator Rick Scott of Florida about that and a whole lot more. He also had his reflections on the late Senator Lindsey Graham. Watch. Always good to have you. Welcome back.
2: Yeah, it's always great to talk with you.
1: Let me extend my condolences to you and everyone in the Senate mourning the loss of your friend Lindsey Graham. We've been talking about it all week, and rightly so. We know about his impact on foreign policy. One thing he was steadfast about here at home, as you know, was standing up against these sanctuary cities, other radical policies the socialists are pushing. Can you believe there's now a fight among the Democrat socialists about whether AOC is radical enough to be their presidential pick?
2: It's hard to believe, but first on Lindsey, it was a sad day yesterday coming back to D.C. I came back in on Sunday knowing that I saw Lindsey on Monday night, and he was a guy that spent decades building relationships all over the world. He had relationships. You could talk to Lindsey about what was going on anywhere in the world, and he knew what was going on. It's a big loss. There's nobody here that today can just step in and do what he did for all those years and build those relationships. With regard to the socialist Democrats, they're crazy. They're absolutely crazy. Socialism has never worked. They act like, oh, somehow it's worked somewhere. It's never worked anywhere. What I don't get is if these guys want to be these big time socialists, why don't they move to Havana? Why don't they move to some other place? Like, why don't they go out and move to Caracas when Maduro was running the place?
1: Yes.
2: That's what I don't get about these guys. Why do they want to destroy our way of life?
1: I've got to get to this major scandal breaking tonight. The former special counsel Jack Smith may have committed perjury. That's what your colleague Josh Hawley a few moments ago on X called it. That Jack Smith said under oath last December, I believe, that he did not go through the text messages of lawmakers like you, that he just looked at the phone records, but not the back and forth substance of what was being said. But it's just uncovered, as you know, by Senator Grassley today, that Jack Smith's team looked at the messages of over 40 lawmakers, including you, others like the late Charlie Kirk. What will you do about this abuse of power? What's breaking tonight?
2: We have to hold him accountable. We have to do a real investigation. If he didn't do anything wrong, that's fine. But it sure appears he lied to Congress. I mean, by the way, I'm fed up with this. Under Clinton, they didn't like the fact that I went against Hillary Care, so the Clinton administration targeted my company. Under Biden, they stole my tax returns. Booz Allen has never been held accountable for that. January 6th, they stole my records, and now this. So when does this end? If they can do it to me when I ran a big company, if they can do it to me as a U.S. senator, nobody's safe. Any American, they're not safe. They want to come after you. They're going to come after you. So we have got to change the way we surveil Americans. We shouldn't be surveilling any Americans. You should be able to have to get a warrant for it.
1: It's unbelievable. It's chilling. And also, this man was a special counsel and lied under oath. That has to matter, as you know, and I appreciate you speaking out about it. Senator Rick Scott, thank you. Straight ahead, Nicole Wallace and Jim Acosta claim to be unbiased journalists. They're independents, you see. In the same breath as they say this,
3: I stopped carrying Sarah Huckabee Sanders briefings. Just refused to carry them because having worked there, it like actually hurt me to watch her lying.
1: Oh, so they wouldn't even listen to a Trump official and let you decide. Unbelievable. Our very own Greg Kelly, host of Greg Kelly Reports, joins me to help me tell those liberal journalists, shut your pie hole. We'll do that next.

0: for a strong America.
1: Shut your pie hole! Shut your pie hole!
2: It's basically, shut your pie hole, we don't care.
3: Yeah, we don't care. Time for our favorite segment. I get to tell one lucky leftist, shut your pie hole. Today's honorees, two wannabe journalists who suffer from a serious case of Trump derangement syndrome. Of course, while they also insist they're independent, nothing but fair and objective, you see.
4: I feel blessed to be welcomed into the pro-democracy coalition, but I feel sometimes like I'm rooting for them more than they're rooting for themselves.
5: Yeah, no, I hear you. Democracy is our home, Nicole. That's
4: right,
5: okay. I mean,
4: right.
5: I've never been registered with the political party. I've always been an independent. I've been a journalist. But, I mean, I think I see things clearly.
3: No, clearly, yeah. Nicole Wallace claims to be an independent this year. But listen to what she admitted to next.
4: I stopped carrying Sarah Huckabee Sanders' briefings. Just refused to carry them because having worked there, it like actually hurt me to watch her lying.
3: I thought the job of a real journalist was to report the facts, not filter it out based on your personal feelings. Oh, I didn't like Sarah Huckabee Sanders. I'm so sick and tired of these liberal lies. So it's my pleasure to tell Nicole Wallace and Jim Acosta, shut your pie holes. Marine Corps veteran and Newsmax host, my friend Greg Kelly, joined me on that. Watch.
6: It is amazing to have you on set. Make sure you're watching Greg Kelly Reports at 9 p.m. Eastern. First of all, welcome.
7: It's great to be here. And wow, Ed, you've got a tight show. That Nicole Wallace and Jim Acosta, they do have allegiances, though, very strong allegiances. You have to give them this. To money and power. Mm. Okay, both of them. That's what drives them. I remember Nicole Wallace at the White House.
6: Yeah, the Bush White House.
7: She was the director of communications, and she would chide me for not telling all the good news stories out of Iraq. She is a first-rate liar, delusional person, and this is the Uniparty, I guess, represented in both of them. But we don't have to worry about him too much, actually.
6: But Jim Acosta says he's just the facts man. He's independent.
7: Yeah, no, it's, well, look, I haven't kept tabs on Jim Acosta. You know what I mean? He's easy to miss these days. Everybody's got a podcast. Everybody's got six podcasts. So, you know, I see that. I take you at your word that he is not acquainted with the truth. I haven't really seen Jim. It's nice to know he's alive.
6: It certainly is, because not a lot of people are watching that. Speaking of media bias, so there's this study from the Media Research Center. It shows Apple News and Google News ignored basically all the controversies surrounding Graham Plattner, which you've had a lot of interesting takes about. They ran zero stories on the guy with the Nazi tattoo for 7 months. 7 months. Greg, they ignored it. And all these big tech companies went to Donald Trump at Mar-a-Lago and kissed the ring after he won the second time and said, we're going to change our ways. You know, whether it's Apple, Tim Cook was there. And yet, the bias is so extreme. And like Apple News never quotes Newsmax, never uses our stories, almost never.
7: I think a breakup, quite frankly, is in order. You remind me of that outreach between the companies and the president. Look, if Alexander Graham Bell invented the phone and only let Democrats use it or only let Republicans use it, we would have taken it from him. We wound up taking it from him anyway. You know, same goes for Con Edison, Thomas Edison. You know, if he only illuminated the houses of people he liked. So with big tech, I really am an advocate for breaking up that company, breaking up those companies. They're way too powerful. And this is scary, actually. You know, they say the internet is forever. Not really. Kind of. They're altering it.
6: Yeah.
7: And things do disappear. Nobody should have that much power. And I would love to see President Trump think outside the box on this one. I know he's good at that. And look into democratizing it. I don't. Liberals always say that, but making it fair, making it open. There's too much power congregated in too few places.
6: You know what I love most about you? Your commentary is great, but your faith. And I hope you won't mind me. Can I mention what we talked about?
7: Sure, absolutely.
6: So we had breakfast yesterday, and you said something really profound. You said, I love everyone, but I don't like everyone. And I sat and I thought, and you said it comes from God.
7: Well, it does. Everyone is God's creation. Everyone. You, me, President Trump, some guy who screwed me over 6 years ago at work. You know, these things happen. And they happen for a reason, and also adversity happens for a reason in our lives. God wants to do something with us. He's teaching us lessons. He's teaching our adversaries lessons.
6: Absolutely.
7: And, you know, I'm somebody's adversary right now. And maybe I know it, maybe I don't. But I don't think that's to say we're supposed to be pious wallflowers.
6: Exactly. You know,
7: lately, I hear faith used as a vehicle to shut people up, to shut conservatives up. You know, well, that doesn't sound very pious. Well, I believe, and I believe the Bible teaches us, that we are allowed and encouraged to be part of the public square. And you have something to say, I have something to say. And I think God is not only all right with that, he encourages it. So it's a way I, quite frankly, process and rationalize, because I can be pretty hard on people.
6: Makes a lot of sense to me, and we appreciate you bringing your take. We hope you'll bring your take back here, and make sure you check out Greg, 9 p.m. Eastern.
3: Coming up, preliminary findings reveal Senator Lindsey Graham died from a tear in his aorta. Dr. Mehmet Oz joins me on what happened and what you can do, what the warning signs will be to protect you and your family from this incredible cardiac situation. He's also, Dr. Oz, bringing in the investigative journalist, the independent Nick Shirley, on the fraud that both Dr. Oz and Nick Shirley have uncovered in New York and other places. They take us inside, an inside look at their investigation. An exclusive with Dr. Oz and Nick Shirley next.

0: be one.
1: This week, we mourn the death of the late Senator Lindsey Graham, died last Saturday, 71 years old, as you know. The medical examiner's preliminary findings listed an aortic dissection. That's a tear in the wall of the aorta, a large artery that, of course, carries blood around the body. His death came shortly after returning from a long trip to Ukraine and ahead of a scheduled appearance on a Sunday talk show. A lot of people are wondering about what you can do to protect you and your family against something like this. We talked to one of the president's top advisors on the health front, Dr. Mehmet Oz, and he brought along the investigative independent journalist Nick Shirley to also talk about the fraud they are uncovering all around this country. Watch. Take a look at this exclusive. Gentlemen, we're grateful you're both here. Welcome.
2: Thanks for having us. I want to brag on Nick. We were doing some stuff together over at HHS. He's doing his homework. We got to spend some time together in New York, in Minnesota. The video he just released on the fraud in Queens.
1: Yeah.
2: I mean, if folks haven't seen it, please go check it out because it's eye-opening.
1: We're going to talk about it. So very quickly, though, a lot of people in our audience want to know and lean on your expertise about Senator Graham's passing. Can you briefly explain what this aortic dissection is? And is there anything that people watching this need to know about, maybe warning signs or anything like that, sir?
2: Well, as the president said, he's 100% accurate in his commentary. When it comes, these aortic dissections, it's the worst pain you've ever had in your life. That's about the only warning you're going to get. 30% of people are dead within a day, many within an hour or two. More than half people of the people will pass within 2 days. So you got to get to a heart surgeon. That happens to be my specialty, and I used to do a lot of these operations. But even when I had the patient on the table, it is hard to put the pieces back together again because the aorta shreds. Imagine toilet paper with blood coursing through it. It begins to decimate the entire area. And when the aorta ruptures, you don't have any time at all. The only real shot is to get to the hospital immediately, and it has to be a major setter. Now, the good news is one of the major predictors you're going to have a problem is high blood pressure. It's called the silent killer for a reason because many people don't know their blood pressure. So if you're watching this broadcast right now and you do not know your blood pressure, you have to assume it's high. If it's high, it could poke a hole in your aorta. Think of the aorta like a garden hose. When it pokes a hole, the blood spurts out and you don't have a lot of freedom. So get your blood pressure down. It's good both to prevent aortic dissection, but a slew of other problems like strokes and kidney issues.
1: Yeah.
2: So go to a
1: great advice.
2: Check it out.
1: All right, we appreciate it. Nick, we've been dying to talk to you, and we'll hope to get you back very soon for even more. What did you find? I was born in Astoria, Queens. What did you find in Queens with your camera?
3: Yeah, so in Queens right now, in Flushing, Queens specifically, you have these adult daycares where our taxes are paying for elderly Koreans and Chinese to do Tai Chi and play dominoes. We're basically playing these adult play dates with our tax dollars, and the majority of them are fraudulent. This guy right here, he was operating a daycare that had a allegedly 7,000 patients, and they had received $12 million. So, and he couldn't justify any of the information that comes straight from the databases of HHS.
1: So, Nick, real quick, I don't mean, but I saw somebody on X react to that video that we just showed, and he said, how is it that Nick Shirley takes an iPhone or whatever other equipment you have? You go to Minnesota, California, New York, and billions are being wasted.
3: Yeah, well, simply put, it's because no one's ever looked into it, and no one's actually gone to the location. Like Doge did amazing work, and they faced extreme scrutiny from the public. I mean, people bombed Elon Musk Teslas for showing where our money was going. Now I have shown who's taking the money, and I get threats myself. It's because, quite frankly, no one's ever looked into it, and those that have looked into it have been punished by the public.
1: Unbelievable. Dr. Oz, final word from you. What are you and the president doing about this? Because this young man, as you know better than I, is doing amazing work.
2: Well, we need an all-government approach. And so the president created the anti-fraud task force that the vice president is running. We're all over the country. Nick and I have traveled quite a bit together. Went to Queens in part because these social adult daycare centers are the tip of the iceberg. These are like illicit clubhouses where you get people to give you their Medicare beneficiary number. You begin charging the government a fortune. But I'm going to ask the big question here, Ed. Is this really a flaw to have Medicaid fraud, or is it a feature? And this is what Nick and I were uncovering in Queens, because it turns out it's a jobs program, right? You're creating opportunities for people to carry groceries upstairs for their families. That gets people off unemployment onto the federal taxpayers' dole, because we're now paying salaries to these folks, you know, $17, $18, $20 an hour. And then here's the good part. You're unionizing these folks. When you get unionized, now the unions are pulling in tax dollars. They're, again, coming out of Medicaid. The money you put into the federal government is paying for unions to now take, through their union dues, a tithing that they pay to political parties, usually the Democrats, to support those organizations. So it is actually a feature, which is why I think in both California and in New York, we're seeing so much of this.
0: Unbelievable. Gentlemen, as I mentioned at the top, two great patriots saving us tax money and trying to claw it back as well. Nick Shirley, Dr. Oz, thank you.
3: Thank you very much.
2: God bless.
0: Coming up, Democrat Senator Alyssa Slotkin saying the quiet part out loud, claiming the Save America Act, if passed, will make it hard for any Democrat in any state to win an election. Oh, really? Maybe that's because they want illegals to vote. Republican Congressman Brandon Gill from the great state of Texas is calling out the liberal lies next.

0: granted. Is justice denied?
1: The other thing that we blocked yesterday was the SAVE Act, right? Which was... to rig our democracy so that it would be hard for any Democrat in any state to win any election, and disenfranchise all married women in the meantime, by the way.
2: Oh, okay. That's Michigan Democrat Senator Alyssa Slotkin pushing the false narrative that requiring proof of U.S. citizenship to vote will somehow disenfranchise women. But more importantly, according to Slotkin, the SAVE Act would, quote, make it hard for any Democrat in any state to win an election. Oh, really? Did she just give up the Democrats' secret about how they want illegals to vote them into office? Texas Congressman Brandon Gill certainly thinks so. I talked to the Republican about that and more. Watch. Congressman, always good to see you. Welcome back.
3: Thanks for having me.
2: What's your response to this latest nonsense from the Democrat senator? A lot of folks are noting she's a former CIA official as well. And here she's flat out admitting, look, if the Save America Act becomes law, Democrats can't win elections.
3: You know, it's amazing whenever Democrats say the quiet part out loud, whenever they tell you we need illegal aliens on voter rolls, we need them showing up to the polls in order for us to win elections. Everybody knows that the Save America Act, the sole purpose of it is to ensure that illegal aliens are not voting, that only American citizens are voting in American elections. That's the reason why we have citizenship requirements as part of this bill, and it's the reason why you should have to show a photo ID whenever you're showing up to the polls. Yeah. That is something that the vast majority of Americans agree with. The Americans who Democrats say are disingenuously say are going to be disenfranchised here. That's why it's so popular, because people can see through this kind of nonsense. But it is refreshing to hear them say the quiet part out loud.
2: Yes, the truth accidentally comes out. Her comments as about as ridiculous as CNBC coming out, I'm sure you saw it, with the top 10 worst places to live. And the list itself is nonsense. All 10 states happen to be red states that voted for President Trump in 2024. And you responded on X saying, quote, if Texas was so bad, people wouldn't be fleeing blue states in droves to move here. Congressman, how could not one blue state make it to the list of the 10 worst? You've got New York and California crumbling before our eyes.
3: That's right. And, you know, I don't need some liberal journalist to tell me what the best states to live in are. What I want to see is where are people moving? Because you don't see a whole lot of people moving from Texas to California or from Texas to New York City. But you see a lot of people moving from blue states like California and New York into Texas. And that's because, of course, there's far more freedom in Texas. We've got a government that is sane. We've got our fiscal house in order in Texas. And it's safe, good, clean streets. And it's a good place to raise a family, something that you can't say about many, many liberal jurisdictions. So I'm going to listen more to the people who are moving to Texas than I am some out-of-touch liberal journalist.
2: Yes, and people fleeing Massachusetts, Taxachusetts as it's known, one of their members of Congress, Iana Pressley, an exchange you had with her is going viral. She wanted Republicans like you to support an Equal Rights Amendment bill, and this is how you responded. Watch.
4: And that is why I've introduced legislation to add the Equal Rights Amendment as the 28th Amendment, enshrining it as the law of this land.
5: I'd be happy to look at your Equal Rights Amendment and read through it. I guess my biggest question was, does it define what a woman is?
4: I look forward to your signing
5: one. We'll take a look at it. I just was hoping for some analytical clarity, but thank you.
2: I love this. They want equal rights for women, but they can't define it. There was silence. Did you ever get an answer?
3: No, I never got an answer. And the reality is, I don't think that there is an answer here. It is so rich for Democrats to completely tear apart the meaning of basic words like male and female, and then turn around and say that we want to add an amendment to the Constitution of the United States, predicated on the idea that women are somehow underrepresented or somehow need their own constitutional amendment, whenever they can't even define what a woman is with any kind of certainty. So I thought that that was a very telling revelation from my colleague, Iana Pressley, but not surprising.
2: Coming up, some radical leftists who claim to be medical professionals still can't or won't give a straight answer about basic biology. Congresswoman Mary Miller calls them out next.

0: second place on Newsmax TV.
1: Dr. Stephen Dubinet is the dean of UCLA School of Medicine. With a title like that, you would assume he's a medical professional. But you'd be assuming wrong. Seems like a radical leftist. Watch as he struggles to define what a woman is up there on Capitol Hill.
2: Can someone have a uterus but not be a woman? Because it seems like your school is promoting that ridiculous idea.
3: I think, again, as Dr. Hoggett has described, we're treating transgender people, but we're doing that in compliance with state and federal law.
2: And you do teach biology?
3: Yes, we do.
2: Yes, this is curious.
1: She's right. It seems like we need biology 101 over there at UCLA. That was Republican Congresswoman Mary Miller from the great state of Illinois. She joined me on the briefing on Newsmax 2 to talk about her interaction with this radical leftist. Watch. I applaud you, Congresswoman, for asking the most basic, sensible, direct question. And I'll let you take it away. How dumbfounded are you that this dean of a medical school can't answer that question?
2: Well, first of all, it doesn't take a medical degree to answer a basic biology question. And possibly this person, this dean, is an educated idiot. And I want to say that any medical school that is abandoning scientific truth should lose their accreditation, period.
1: Yeah, I think you're absolutely right. What else was going on? Because I saw another witness was asked by one of your colleagues something along the lines of, you know, can a man who tries to become a woman, a trans in that way, get pregnant? And that, I don't know if it was a dean or just another expert, so-called, would not answer it directly. And we know the answer.
2: Well, they're fumbling around. I think one thing this committee did is exposed how our medical schools have been taken over by political ideology, and they are losing touch with reality. And every American should be concerned that one of the nation's top medical schools is asserting that biological men can become pregnant.
1: Thanks for watching. You can catch me now every weekday right here on Newsmax, 5 p.m. Eastern, for Ed Henry, the Big Take. And go to NewsmaxPlus.com. To get all of our great content, have a great weekend, Patriots, and we'll see you Monday, 5 p.m. Eastern.

Friends on to talk about pretty much anything, everyday topic. Those who have served, I believe, have a different perspective than most of the nation because of their sense of duty, but also pretty much looking death in the eye. So I recently had vets Teddy Daniels, Mark Morgan, and fellow team guy Jason Redman up to my farm where we spent a whole weekend hanging out, blowing all my ammunition, figuring out the world's problems, and the camera just happened to be rolling during a few of these conversations. There's a few beeps in there, but Voices of Valor starts right now.

0: So I'm watching all these people come out with, like, the new party slogan is socialism.
1: Carl Higbee, former Navy SEAL, evening host, Newsmax.
0: Democrat socialism. It's the new spin on the same stuff that doesn't work. Like, where are we going with this?
2: Brother, it's not our parents' Democrat Party. It's not our grandparents' Democrat Party.
3: Teddy Daniels, former U.S. Army infantry security consultant.
2: And these people, like, I'm glad that they're finally coming out and just saying it. Because now, it's like, this is who we are. This is what we stand for. And we're not hiding from it anymore. Mm. It's like the curtain's been pulled back.
4: Yeah. Part of the problem, though, is through that, though, is they're lying to the American people about what socialism is really about. Like, we're all former military, so we understand. One of the things that we do is we study military history, right? Mm-hmm. So we learn from the positive things of the past, but more importantly, we learn from the mistakes that we made as an organization.
5: Mark Morgan, veteran, United States Marine Corps, acting commissioner of CBP, special agent, FBI.
4: Well, look, from a lay perspective, look at the history. Look at all the countries that fully embraced socialism.
0: Failed.
4: And what happened? Failed. That's colossal right. Failure. You know, so part of the thing, I hope that Republicans do a better job of stepping in and educating the American people about the truth behind socialism and not the lies that the Democratic Party are trying to push out.
6: Socialism is built on a principle, on an idealistic principle that we can create this utopia that everybody's equal. We all have equal work. We all have equal output.
7: Jason Redman, retired Navy SEAL, author, speaker, entrepreneur.
6: And unfortunately, humans don't work that way.
4: No.
6: And if we try and distribute this across society, and now we have a group that's trying to manage that, every single time throughout history, it has led to a corruption at the top, that these individuals hold the majority of the power, and these just get watered down to, I mean, it's a race to the bottom in socialism.
8: Venezuela.
0: New York City, perfect example. This got that Mamdani guy. He is like, we're going to take everything, we're going to make it public housing, all this stuff. Well, you go to the public housing they have, which is collectively owned, which is what they ultimately want. You can't get residents to change their own light bulb because they don't own it. They don't have an ownership stake. And I'm sitting there thinking to myself, it's like, you want that everywhere?
2: Well, and the same thing, too, with the health care for all, the government health care.
0: Yeah, that worked out real well.
2: We've all been involved in the VA system. That's an example of government health care.
6: Yeah.
2: And if they were actually involved in the VA system, now don't get me wrong, these folks do the best they can with what they got.
0: Not some of them.
2: I'm grateful to have it.
0: Yeah.
2: Okay.
0: So there are good eggs in that batch.
2: But I've had serious things that I've had to go outside of the VA network for because they are just not qualified to handle it.
0: Right.
2: And to force that on the American people is wrong.
4: Well, Teddy, to your point, I mean, we talked about this earlier about community, about, you know,
6: that these individuals hold the majority of the power, and these just get watered down to, I mean, it's a race to the bottom in socialism.
8: Venezuela.
0: New York City, perfect example. This got that Mamdani guy. He is like, we're going to take everything, we're going to make it public housing, all this stuff. Well, you go to the public housing they have, which is collectively owned, which is what they ultimately want. You can't get residents to change their own light bulb because they don't own it. They don't have an ownership stake. And I'm sitting there thinking to myself, it's like, you want that everywhere?
2: Well, and the same thing, too, with the health care for all, the government health care.
0: Yeah, that worked out real well.
2: We've all been involved in the VA system. That's an example of government health care.
6: Yeah.
2: And if they were actually involved in the VA system, now don't get me wrong, these folks do the best they can with what they got.
0: Some of them.
2: I'm grateful to have it.
0: Yeah.
2: Okay.
0: So there are good eggs in that batch.
2: But I've had serious things that I've had to go outside of the VA network for because they are just not qualified to handle it.
0: Right.
2: And to force that on the American people is wrong.
4: Well, Teddy, to your point, I mean, we talked about this earlier about community, about, you know, the really beginning of our country, it was all about that government should not be there to solve all your problems. It's the community, your churches and et cetera, as we talked about. And, I mean, socialism, again, what is it based on?
6: These individuals hold the majority of the power, and these just get watered down to, I mean, it's a race to the bottom in socialism.
8: Venezuela.
0: New York City, perfect example. This got that Mamdani guy. He is, like, we're going to take everything, we're going to make it public housing, all this stuff. Well, you go to the public housing they have, which is collectively owned, which is what they ultimately want. You can't get residents to change their own light bulb because they don't own it. They don't have an ownership stake. And I'm sitting there thinking to myself, it's like, you want that everywhere?
2: Well, and the same thing, too, with the health care for all, the government health care.
0: Yeah, that worked out real well.
2: We've all been involved in the VA system. That's an example of government health care.
6: Yeah.
2: And if they were actually involved in the VA system, now don't get me wrong, these folks do the best they can with what they got.
0: And some of them.
2: I'm grateful to have it.
0: Yeah.
2: Okay?
0: There are good eggs in that batch.
2: But I've had serious things that I've had to go outside of the VA network for because they are just not qualified to handle it.
0: Right.
2: And to force that on the American people is wrong.
4: Well, Teddy, to your point, I mean, we talked about this earlier about community, about, you know, the really beginning of our country, it was all about that government should not be there to solve all your problems. It's the community, your churches and et cetera, as we talked about. And, I mean, socialism, again, what is it based on? Government.
6: That's right.
4: I mean, now we're gonna rely more and more on government. And every red-blooded American, I truly believe, they know that the government is broke.
6: It's disincentivizing people to be successful. And this country was built on sacrifice and a hard work ethic. There's been no country in history that has become more successful over 250 years than the United States of America. That was born out of a free market economy and capitalism. Individuals with the premise that, hey, if I'm willing to work hard and I'm willing to sacrifice, I can find a way. Mm-hmm. And it doesn't, here's the thing that we have to understand, life, liberty, pursuit of happiness.
0: Pursuit.
6: It's a pursuit, not a guarantee.
0: Right.
6: And there's this idea, socialism is basically, we're going to guarantee you happiness. If we make everything equal across the board, it'll be this utopia. And it's not the case. We should be, what's dumbfounding and amazing to me, although individuals on the left aren't interviewing these people, mm-hmm. our most diehard citizens are naturalized citizens, many of them who came from communist and socialist countries.
0: Yep.
6: Why are they not supporting
0: exactly.
6: it? Why are they not like,
0: Bingo.
6: We need socialism?
0: Bingo.
6: Because
0: Spot
6: they saw
0: on.
6: It firsthand and they lived it.
2: Ronald Spot Reagan on. Said it. What was it? The 10 most dangerous words uttered?
0: Yep.
2: I'm from the government and I'm here to help.
0: Amen.
2: Okay. He nailed it.
0: Right. But the other thing, too, is... I look at this, and you have the socialism is being sold to a bunch of people who not can't, just won't achieve. And the person working as a barista with $200,000 in debt for a, mm-hmm. you know, lesbian dance theory degree from an Ivy League school, like, they
6: is
0: work
6: that a
0: at
6: real a, theory?
0: I think so. I mean, who knows with colleges now? It could be.
6: Huh.
0: But that person, you know, sometimes people aren't worth minimum wage, which definitely means they're not worth equity in the same thing that I work 18 hours a day for.
4: That's right. That's right. I mean, along this, it's going to stifle innovation. It's going to stifle entrepreneurship. You know, all those things that we know. Mm-hmm. And you're right. So somebody that... You know, I remember I went to college because I enlisted in the Marine Corps before I went to college. And, you know, I went to college. I was different, right? Because I already spent 4 years in the Marine Corps.
0: Right.
4: So I had a different work ethic. Meanwhile, you know, all the college students...
0: Not different. You had a work
4: ethic.
0: Yeah,
4: I had an A work ethic. Right.
2: Exactly.
4: So, you know, you had a bunch of college students. I'm not this isn't bad, but, you know, they're out partying. You know, they're not going to class. And, and I was there and working hard. And that makes a difference. And so now, socialism is saying none of that matters.
6: That's right.
4: How hard you work... Your accountability, none of that matters.
0: No problem.
4: That's not what this country is built on, Jason, like
2: it's
4: you said.
6: No, it's not.
2: Generation.
6: Yeah. Yes, socialism is the antithesis to the American
4: Absolutely.
6: Dream. Absolutely. And I'm tired, and the left has jumped on this bandwagon, the American dream is dead.
0: Mm.
6: And that's such a lie. What's always fascinating to me is we always find the individuals who are going to speak and talk about what it supports. Hey, I was never able to be successful. I'm having to work hard. I haven't gotten there. Don't get me wrong. There's plenty of problems in our country, but what they don't interview is the tens of millions mm-hmm. of successful people right. from all walks of life, race, creed,
0: and
6: color,
0: what it took
6: gender,
0: to get there.
6: That
0: mm-hmm.
6: have accomplished it, mm-hmm. that have grinded and built a business and found success for their family. So instead of saying, hey, we should eliminate this and just go to this socialist route, which has never worked ever in history,
4: never.
6: Why are we not reinvigorating the American dream? If the left is truly about the people... Then why are we not looking at trying to bring this back and reinvigorating this? The idea of capitalism, the idea of getting people back.
0: Just
6: how do we
0: hard.
6: Help them to be successful? Man, we
0: tough
6: need
0: tough love.
6: Yeah, we need to work on the tools. I think some of the problems are the social welfare systems that are out there. Yeah. We're seeing it in the veteran community.
2: Yes, we are.
6: We have so many veterans. That's right. It is a victim mentality. And we're looking, if the government provides you resources to take care of you, it's human nature.
4: And what
6: not everybody,
4: to get off the couch.
6: But a lot of people, that's right. Hey, if I can live at the minimum level and it takes care of me, it's just human nature. We need to fight that and say, hey, wouldn't you rather be successful? Because we're going to give you programs to find that success. Yeah.

0: That's what I'm looking forward to, is when all these purple-haired freaks come out of the cities, and they're like, oh, we're going to do our, like, takeover of your city.
1: Carl Higbee, former Navy SEAL, evening host, Newsmax.
2: Yeah. He'll start singing Country Roads.
3: Okay.
4: The banjo starts to play.
5: Try that in a small town. There's a great line. Well, Teddy reminds you about grandfather's gun.
6: Mark Morgan, veteran, United States Marine Corps, acting commissioner of CBP, special agent, FBI.
5: And you said your dad.
7: That was my dad's.
5: I mean, you don't see that much anymore. No. You know, that's starting to go away. Why do you think that is?
2: Well, it's the perpetual weakness of society because they don't want you to defend yourself.
5: Right.
4: And it's also the, you know, hey, you're not welcoming, so that means you're a racist. You don't like people who are different than you. You're a xenophobe.
8: Jason Redman, retired Navy SEAL, author, speaker, entrepreneur.
4: All of a sudden, bullshit.
7: A lot of it, too.
4: What's wrong with protecting the culture that you grew up with?
2: But it's the same thing. It's like, well, that founders never anticipated the AR-15 when they wrote the Second Amendment. I'm like, they didn't anticipate the modern liberal woman when they wrote the 19th either. So.
7: It all started with the attack on masculinity.
9: Teddy Daniels, former U.S. Army infantry security consultant.
7: It all started. Anything masculine became an enemy to the left because I think they knew over the past 5, 6, maybe 10 years, a society of strong men would never stand for what's happening in this country.
2: That's why they're trying to make all our kids gay.
7: Yeah, they just wouldn't have it.
5: Well, and, you know, with the Second Amendment and the weapon issue, we were talking about this earlier today, is that I think that it's driven by this innate ideology, right? And that the ideology, though, is devoid of the truth, fact, and ignorance. So let's take, you know, active shooting situations, right? Mm-hmm. So everybody blames the AR platform, right? So-called assault rifles. But what they don't tell the American people is the majority of gun violence is committed with what? Handguns. If you go to the major metropolitan cities throughout this country, the truth is the majority of violence is black on black. You know, we don't have...
2: To a factor of 20.
5: Correct.
2: So over Carl, white people.
5: That's exactly right. So we don't have a fact-based discussion.
7: No.
5: And then we don't... And
7: it's all feel-good discussion.
5: It is. Yeah. It's exactly right.
2: Well, hammers kill more than AR-15s.
5: Correct. And we know, right, because we know a little bit about firearms, but we know you can take all the AR platforms away. Okay, so then they'll just use a shotgun.
2: Or a pressure cooker.
5: That's exactly right. And what's frustrating to me is that the Congress, they won't do the hard stuff. Like, they won't talk about mental illness.
2: No.
5: Right?
2: Oh, they'll talk about it. They just don't do anything.
5: They just don't do anything about it.
7: They ban ARs in Connecticut.
2: Same gun.
7: This is a 308.
5: Yeah,
2: exactly.
7: Not banned.
2: But it functions the exact same way.
5: Correct.
7: Actually, it does more damage than an AR would.
5: Yep.
7: Not banned.
4: That's just good, clean, all-American fun right there.
5: Yep. And take a look at Chicago.
7: Chicago.
5: Right? They have some
7: Baltimore.
5: Of the... Baltimore.
7: They just banned Glocks in Maryland.
5: Exactly. Right, because they can be converted.
4: On the left, my friends that I know.
2: You got one down your shirt?
4: My friends that I know on the left who are like, oh, you know, we got to make a stand against this fascist Nazi regime. And I'm like, okay, well, all right. Case in point, you do understand the Second Amendment was designed exactly for what you're saying.
5: That's exactly.
4: It is the last check and balance in government against a tyrannical government. So if you believe that our current administration is tyrannical,
7: we have an obligation.
4: And we learned it on the battlefields of Iraq and Afghanistan.
7: Yep,
4: one determined individual with a weapon creates a massive amount of havoc.
2: Yeah, but you know, the other thing, too, is... All these libs now are like, oh, we got to stop Trump. And so they're trying to buy guns. And they're like, wow, this is really hard to do, actually. Like, I have to get a background check? What is... No.
5: Well, and one of the biggest arguments they make, too, is, so who needs I hate to say assault rifle because that's a made-up term, right?
2: Yeah.
5: But the AR platform, right? Who needs that for self-defense and et cetera? If you look at the wording of the Second Amendment, it's about what you said, Jason.
4: Yeah.
5: It's about preventing tyranny of the government. That's what that's about.
4: Yeah.
5: No, that's not right. Is it? There we go. Okay.
1: I remember my first day.
5: Got what?
7: I remember my first day.
3: That was good. Okay.
4: The pointy end's the dangerous end. You put the pointy end forward.
7: Squeeze mark.
3: See, I just can't see the lines. I'm so blind.
1: I feel like I'm on The View. Bunch of excuses.
7: He's going to write an article now how this experience gave him PTSD.
1: Yep.
7: You guys are going to laugh. This is when I was a kid.
1: Yeah.
7: I was about seven. This is what I learned to shoot with. My dad pulled no punches at seven.
5: Did you
7: two hands, you know.
1: Yeah, but were you the same size at seven?
7: No. Probably just was about your size.
4: Yeah, yeah.
1: I was going to say. Yeah, exactly. Six years old, he was deadlifting car.
4: He came out of the womb my size.
1: Yeah, exactly.
4: Yeah.
7: There you go, brother.
1: All right, Jace. Is your broke-ass arm going to be able to take that?
4: I mean, this is full-on, like, Dirty Harry right here.
7: Did I fire five rounds or six?
1: I'm going to go get my big hand cannon.
7: You know, and the thing is, this...
4: I do believe I was five for five.
7: Yeah, you got it, brother. This is the one thing that's definitely going to get passed down to my boy.
5: See, I think that's...
7: That came from my dad. Now, my grandfather was a lefty. I have his Ted Williams model Sears Roebuck 12-gauge shotgun that has a left side port. Made for them from Sears Roebuck, back when you could order it out of the catalog. Thing's got to be 80, 90 years old.
5: Wow.
7: Still have it.
5: Nice.

0: Just go right there.
1: Holy cow!

0: And this is not a popular topic in the conservative world right now, but Iran, whether you agree or disagree, when we did it, I said this at CPAC.
1: Jason Redman, retired Navy SEAL, author, speaker, entrepreneur.
0: What is done can't be undone, and we now need to finish it.
2: Correct.
0: And it would have been, 100%. And it would have hurt Trump politically, and this is where I disagree with him 100%. He caved the political pressure. They should, as soon as they stepped on the pedal and we killed the Ayatollah, it should have game on and we should have just destroyed that regime.
2: And it would have been over pretty quickly. In politics, memory
0: is short.
2: That's
0: right, because then we backed off and we've made a more dangerous regime. And I said at CPAC, I guarantee 10 to 20 years from now, we're going to have to go back and deal with Iran again.
2: Well, that's been the history. 40 years.
3: The United States military should not be used in a State Department or nation-building role either, like we were used in Afghanistan.
4: Teddy Daniels, former U.S. Army Infantry Security Consultant.
2: We should stop giving money to any
3: That was a
2: country.
3: State Department role.
2: Yeah, no that more was foreign not, aid. No more any of that stuff. Nothing.
3: Yeah.
0: Once again,
3: we need a win-and-go-home strategy.
0: It's been a problem throughout history. The Romans had the same problem. Politicians trying to drive warfare.
3: Yep.
0: I mean, when we were in Afghanistan in 05, there were still tons of bad guys, but the political pressure was, no, we don't want to do this. So we were told we had to do soft knock operations, meaning daytime operations. Yep. You got to alert the tribal elders 24 hours prior. Like, are you kidding me?
3: Exactly.
0: Like, we're allowing them to drive the war when we have the intel that supports we know where these bad guys are. You're never going to win a war that way.
3: No.
0: Ever. And it's the same thing that's happening. It's happened again and again. Well, Afghanistan, Iraq, Syria, and now in Iran.
2: I got slammed because I said, you know, I said one night, I was like, you know, a nuclear weapon should not be off the table here. I mean, we have these things as a deterrent, and we used it once before, and guess what? It ended a war. And I like certainly don't want to do that.
5: Carl Higbee, former Navy SEAL, evening host, Newsmax.
2: But if you got to do it, like, if you have a regime that is focused on literally breeding you out over the next 200 years, which a lot of the Islamic regimes are.
0: I don't know if I agree with that, only in the aspect we were the only power in the world that had a nuclear weapon when we did it. So there was no one else that could escalate. Today, that's the problem. If we were to launch a nuke, Putin would do it immediately, because Putin is a drowning man right now. I worry about that. Does he reach a point where he goes, I have no way out?
2: So what do you
6: do? But the concept, but I understand
0: you. We could have taken out Iran without a nuke.
2: I don't know. I don't know if you can physically exert enough force.
6: But here's where
2: a regime to realize.
0: We would have had to put boots on the ground. Yeah. And that's where people would have been like, no. But I'm telling you, we could not have won that without
6: that. Some people are against that. But what I'm hearing you guys talk, I think you're saying the same thing. If you start a conflict,
0: you got to finish it.
6: Now, we can disagree about boots in the ground, or we can have those philosophical discussions.
5: Mark Morgan, veteran, United States Marine Corps, acting commissioner of CBP, special agent, FBI.
6: But what we should all be in agreement of, you start it, you finish
3: it. It's a win-and-go-home strategy.
6: That's right.
3: That's what we describe as the
0: win-and-go-home. And the thing with Iran that dumbfounded me is it was...
2: Full throttle.
0: Immediately.
2: Yeah.
0: There was no prepping of the battlefield. There was no... hey, if we want the Iranian people to rise up, how do we create the resistance? I mean, you know as well as I do. I mean, that's going to take a couple of years.
2: Yeah.
0: So it would have been a balance of, hey, do they truly have the ability to get to a nuclear weapon? Then we weigh this risk, and we need to prep the battlefield so that we can try and topple the regime, allow a new regime. And regime change, I know, is dangerous, but...
2: They've been at war for 2,000 years, man. That's all they know. The only thing they speak is force. They've been... Like, this is the same thing with Saddam. You know, we were like, hey, let's put Saddam in power. We put Saddam in power. Turns out he was a murderous dictator, just like every single person before him. And we were surprised by it, and then we had to go in and get rid of him. And it's like, that region does... They're not... I mean, like, you have the average person with an IQ below 75... You know, Somalia has the average IQ of 67. And they're like, well, let's find diplomatic relations. These people eat bugs. They're not like, they're not going to be like, oh, Jeffersonian democracy, let me give this a try. It's just...
6: Well, and I think, you know, when I talk to just regular folks, you know, I think, too, like you said, whether you agree with it or not, part of the frustration is like, one day the strait is closed. One day it's open. One day we have a ceasefire. The next day we don't. And it gives, I'm not saying, because I don't have the look behind the curtain, but it does give this vibe off that there's a there's confusion that's going on. Mm-hmm. Like we're not ready to win.
7: Correct.
6: We're not ready to finish it.
0: Yeah.
6: You know, and I think when I hear from a lot of people, that's kind of where they're at. They're like, they're ready to support the president. You know, even if maybe they're like, you know, I'm not really sure about starting it, but hey, if we're going to do it, let's finish it. Yeah. That's mostly what I hear from the average citizen.
0: That's leadership conviction.
6: Right.
0: That's at that point where you're making a decision, and this is where I, you know, granted, I'm not the president, and but
7: yet.
0: What is better? What is better
7: good for, men the long, gotta run, right?
0: For the long term of our country? Yeah. That's the thing. Hey, the short term for this may kill my political career. It may damage us in the short term, but it is the best decision our country for the next 20 years. And we need to double down and we need to ride out this.
3: Well, Teddy Roosevelt had a quote.
0: I'm going to agree.
3: Teddy Roosevelt had a quote. Don't hit a man if you can avoid hitting him. But if you have to hit him, put him to sleep.
7: Yeah.
3: Okay? If you have to throw a punch, put him to sleep. And that did not happen in Iraq.
0: Correct.
7: No.
3: Didn't happen in Iraq. Didn't happen in Afghanistan.
6: Yep. And if you do run for president, you'll have my vote, but only if you take a picture with a Glock.
7: No dice.
3: It's compromise.
7: No endorsement from Mark.
0: You know what? If I take a picture with a Glock, I'm a shoe-in to run for New York mayor.
3: Yeah, there you go. All right.

0: All right, so one of the big things facing the nation today is border. I mean, Trump won, pretty much wrapped this problem up. Biden screwed the whole thing up, imported 20 million, let's just call them potential new voters. Sometimes they are voting.
1: Carl Higbee, former Navy SEAL, evening host, Newsmax.
0: Mark, you dealt with this from Trump 1 to Trump 2. It's solvable. Where is the will?
2: Yeah, that's the issue. We've been talking about it, you know, this weekend. And, you know, part of the, obviously we know where the Democrats, what they did under the Biden administration. Right. So we know the invasion. So let's move past that.
1: Mark Morgan, veteran, United States Marine Corps, acting commissioner of CBP, special agent, FBI.
2: So now it's about the Republicans, right? I say the Democrats caused the chaos and invasion. It's up to the Republicans to show the political will, courage, and strength to fix it. Mm-hmm. You know, and we're not seeing that. You know, we saw the same issue in Trump 1 where, you know, at the time when the Republicans had the White House, the House, and the Senate, they failed to pass any meaningful legislation that closed the loopholes. Well, fast forward, Trump 2.0, same thing. Mm-hmm. I mean, Trump is doing what he did Trump 1, which is use the power of executive, you know, action and authority. But all that can be undone. If a Democrat gets back to the White House, we're going to see Joe Biden 2.0 immediately. And so we need to get out there. We need to hold the Republicans accountable. And I'll give you an example. 95% of those individuals that come to our country illegally, they're economic migrants, meaning they're coming for a job.
0: Sure.
2: So common sense, right? We talk about common sense all the time. Common sense says, so let's attack and let's de-incentivize the largest incentive, meaning let's stop allowing people to come here legally and work. Mm-hmm. Illegally. So how about e-verify? How about going after?
0: I thought that was a thing.
2: It's not. It's not. No. So there is no national. In fact, the Republicans will not push HR 2 forward.
0: What's HR 2?
2: HR 2 is the strongest piece of border security legislation that's ever been proposed. But guess what? The Senate Republicans are saying, no, we're not even going to push it forward unless we drop e-verify.
0: Yeah.
2: The thing we need to do to de-incentivize the largest incentive, the other thing, too, is worksite enforcement. We have to hold employers who are knowingly and willingly hiring illegal aliens, we have to hold them responsible. They're not doing it. Last thing I'll say, I'll shut up, is, you know, we saw the first year, hey, God bless the Trump administration. So it went after the worst of the worst. Mm. So, you know, a year and a half later, our country's safer because of that. Yeah. There are less criminals and gang members and pedophiles. But the problem is, we're not going to solve the problem of illegal immigration is if that the only way you're going to be deported is if you commit another crime.
0: Yeah.
3: All of us are military veterans.
4: Jason Redman, retired Navy SEAL, author, speaker, entrepreneur.
3: We've deployed around the world. Wherever we went, if it was someplace new, what was the first thing we did? We built a base and we created walls.
2: Yeah.
3: And it's critical.
2: Common sense.
3: So I think people need to understand. I mean, when we talk about border protection, it comes down to two critical things that I think people need to understand: sovereignty and resources. And let's just take this to your house. Because I have people, I have friends on the left that are like, hey, man, America's a melting pot. Everybody should be able to come in because that's what made our country great. There's two issues with that. And let's use your house as an example. Sovereignty. You want to know that you're protected in your house, and it's your house, it's your domain, it is your sovereign area, meaning you are the owner of that house, you have dominion over it, you're secure in it, you can defend it if it's yours. These are all the things that we have as a nation. If I suddenly told you, hey, Teddy, you're not allowed to lock your door anymore, and if anybody comes in, it's no big deal because we should just let them in. You know, and I have some friends who are like, well, I think that's okay. Okay, well, let's now expedite that. You now have multiple people coming into your house.
0: You
3: have
0: feed,
3: a four-bedroom house.
0: Mm-hmm. Yep.
3: Now it's resources. Suddenly, the next thing you know, a year goes by, there are 20 people living in your house, and they're all eating your food. Now, maybe a few of them give back because they want to. I mean, don't get me wrong, but the majority of them don't. There is going to be a depletion of resources at some point. Look at Europe. Perfect example that they ignored sovereignty, and now they're dealing with both resource and a lack of assimilation into the culture. That becomes the other issue. They come into your house. Hey, man, this is how I run my house.
5: This is our house.
3: Well, you know what, Teddy? I don't really like that. You know,
5: but
3: you're the minority here now.
0: We get this, though, on a global stage. We gave, Oman a bunch of $1 million to build a border wall in their country. Mm-hmm. We build walls around bases. The Vatican has a wall, yet the Pope is lecturing us. Well, border security, you should let people in. You don't need a wall. I mean, come on, bro.
5: So this is one of the prongs to this, and I want to touch on what Mark said. It's like the stray cat theory. You take away the food, they'll stop coming.
6: Teddy Daniels, former U.S. Army Infantry Security Consultant.
0: Oh, it's like feeding the pigs.
2: It's that simple.
5: So, you know, I met with some DHS officials last year, and I said, how do we stop them from getting hired? And they said, well, that's an IRS issue. The IRS would go after the employers because, you know, they 1099 these people. They're driving around in company trucks, wearing company shirts, using company tools. They're not real 1099 employees. There needs to be another way to, again, de-incentivize.
0: And did you hold the business owners accountable?
2: Yeah, you're right, Teddy, you're right.
5: And, so and landlords. Landlords
2: HSI.
5: As well.
2: It's HSI, so it's worksite enforcement. And they have the statutory authority to go after employers, again, mm-hmm. that are knowingly willing to hire illegal aliens. Not only can they prosecute employers, which they should, but, of course, you get a lot of bang for your buck. So you go into to a company, and with limited resources, you're going to get a lot of illegal aliens that mm-hmm. you're going to be able to deport, so it's a win-win. And what you're doing is you're sending a message to the entire world, and just as important, you send a message to the cartels.
5: Yes.
2: Right? You send a message to the cartels that no. The litmus test isn't that you come in the country illegally and then you're only going to be deportable if you commit another heinous crime and take an American life. That's crazy.
0: We go from, you know, Trump coming down the golden escalator, yep. rapists, murderers, get them the hell out of here, to we're trying.
2: My understanding is, after this first year, that people got to the president and they're saying, hey, you're going to turn, you know, red states blue if you go after these employers because we need the illegal alien workforce. Yeah. I think that's crap. I just do not believe that.
0: Yeah.
2: And so we've got to turn around. If we don't, to your point, if we don't de-incentivize the largest incentive, and that's economic migrants coming here to work, it's never going to stop. Yeah. Never.
5: I don't
3: and
5: think
3: build
5: any
3: a wall.
5: One of us
2: and build a wall.
3: And build a wall.
5: Think any one of
3: yeah.
5: us is anti-immigrant.
0: Yeah.
5: I think we're anti-illegal immigrant. Because there's people who spend thousands of dollars to come to this country legally, the right way, get their citizenship. They fly American flags. They're proud to be American.
3: My mom's a naturalized citizen.
5: Yeah. But then you have an invasion, the southern border, where they come from countries where they claim they're being oppressed, but carrying their own nation's flag.
2: Teddy, you're 1,000%
3: we're not assimilated. And that's becoming an issue. That's our...
2: Teddy, you're 1,000% right. It's just like when the Democrats are losing an argument, they call you a racist, right? And so it's the same thing. If you look at history, the past, you know, 30 years, if you look at the average number of foreign-born nationals that we naturalize as U.S. citizens, it's about 750,000 a year, including every year under the Trump administration. Yeah. So don't tell me this is anti-immigrant.
3: And they're some of the most passionate,
2: absolutely.
3: Respectable, contributing American citizens we have.
2: Yep.
3: So
2: Amen.
3: Much so than some of the ones who are born in our own country. Amen. It's mind-numbing to me to see that.

0: when I was restoring this thing, I had, like, pieced together a bunch of stuff. Like, no, and all the other thing, too, is, like, nobody from any generation does this anymore.
1: No.
2: Carl Higbee, former Navy SEAL, evening host, Newsmax.
0: So, like, that, and that's a big problem with, you know, like, forget this, just, like, the country. Like, nobody does the things, nobody builds anything.
1: Well, we were talking about, I mean, look at your son. He's growing up a monster. Yeah. It's like, literally, hopped on that tractor, he's working that, he's working the forks. I mean, what kid, I would say less than 1% of kids in America, I mean, my kids can't do that. They can't jump on that.
3: And I would say very few.
0: They haven't been exposed to it.
3: Right. Right. Very few adult men know how to do that.
0: Yeah. Well, those aren't men.
4: No.
0: Yeah. But that's the problem, is we have this, like, disaster of lack of masculinity. I mean, look at Teddy Daniels, for example. Like, there's just no masculinity.
1: The lack of masculinity in Teddy.
4: I'm the anti-masculine.
1: Yeah.
4: Yeah.
0: Yeah, that is, I think Teddy might be the source of most of America's testosterone. No, but I mean, like, this is the problem. We got this housing crisis, and they're like, oh, it costs so much to build a house. It's like, yeah, because people can't change a light socket anymore.
4: Yeah.
1: Yeah.
0: Like, we used to build everything. And I classify people by three different things. Family is who you discuss whether or not you need the barn. Friends show up to help you build the barn. And everybody else, don't lose my number.
3: Yeah. Well, I think I was talking to Teddy last night.
4: It's a geographical thing, I think. Go ahead, Mark.
3: I was just saying, I think we were talking apart last night, that when I grew up, we never had a repairman in our house. No. Never. My dad fixed everything.
2: Mark Morgan, veteran, United States Marine Corps, acting commissioner of CBP, special agent, FBI.
3: And when he went to fix something, I was right next to him.
0: Mm-hmm.
3: You know, reminds me of you and your son. Yeah. You know, I mean,
0: we had refrigerators that lasted for 60 years with no maintenance.
5: Yeah.
1: That's probably everything now. It breaks and we just replace it. And I'm guilty. I mean, I do it. You know, I mean, that's what's exciting for you up here.
6: Jason Redman. Retired Navy SEAL, author, speaker, entrepreneur.
1: I mean, and what you're teaching your son's amazing.
0: Yeah.
1: You know? And that's, I mean, there's something to be said for all the guys who go buy a piece of land and are like, this. I'm gonna be self-sustaining.
0: No, I mean, that's...
4: It's a sense of community.
0: Yeah.
4: Okay?
0: Yeah.
4: Because some areas...
0: Well, there is none in
4: ...have it.
0: There
4: isn't. Some don't.
7: Teddy Daniels, former U.S. Army Infantry Security Consultant.
4: Yeah. Now, like, Carl, your place out here, I have my place in West Virginia.
0: Yeah.
4: Okay? I'm doing an addition. I got guys coming up, running bulldozers for me, helping
0: me. For a case
4: of
0: beer.
4: Yeah, exactly. And it's like, man, we're here for you. They need help.
0: Yeah.
4: They pick up the phone. I'm there. You'll have four or five guys there helping somebody do something on their property.
3: And that's right. There's
4: they don't expect anything.
3: Yep.
4: Nothing at all. And it's just, that's what we do.
3: And the communities live in now, it's the norm now. Like, you don't even know your neighbors' names.
0: Right.
1: Yeah.
3: Right? In most suburbs.
1: No, it's true.
3: Yeah. You know?
1: During COVID.
3: Yep.
1: During COVID, we had only moved in the neighborhood like a year prior to that. And during COVID, I went around. We live in a court. And I went around and knocked on every door.
3: Good for you.
1: Just to say, hey, man, you know, if I can help or do anything. Half the people wouldn't come to the door. Which was kind of crazy to me. Yeah, yeah. Well, some of it, I think they were afraid because of COVID. But I'm just like,
0: well,
1: hey, man, I just...
0: Ugly.
1: You know, that's it.
4: Yeah. If I did that, they'd think I was there to repo
1: I don't want to say that when the door, those that did open the door, the women wanted me and the men wanted to be me. It got a little awkward. I then had to say I'm not actually in that house. I didn't want to.
0: Not the red.
1: Anyways, yeah, exactly. But yeah, it is crazy that we don't have that sense of community anymore. It exists more in the country.
4: It does, big time. Because you needed that, and that has never gone away.
1: But there's still nothing in the cities. I'll tell you, man.
0: Apocalypse hits?
1: Yeah. That's why...
0: There's no teams.
1: That's right. And I've told people, like, the survival course I ran, I said, if you get the hell out of the city, you have probably 48 hours before it's... And 96 at most before it will collapse, and you want to get to high ground and away from the city.
3: So like the area I'm at, if I talk about, hey, you know, I always have a short-term survival kit in my vehicles. I have a bail-up bag, I have a bug-out bag. First of all... You know, 90% of people I talk to have no idea what I'm talking about.
0: And
3: the other one think I'm crazy.
1: Yeah.
3: You know, for talking all about this, you know. And we've come so far. I think I was telling you guys the other day, there's still pockets, right? Like you live in one.
0: Yeah.
3: You're telling that story about the tree fall and everybody came together.
0: Yeah.
3: you know, I was repeating myself for you guys, but you know, I went and I was picking up some 27A because I'm laying some paver bases down in a home, and I forgot he only took cash and I did it in my wallet. He's like, yeah, whatever, just come back whenever you got it.
0: Yeah, and then you were good as your word.
3: Good as the word. That's right.
0: Yeah. Nobody means what they say anymore. You know, I've had, you know, people. My biggest thing is being on time. If I say I'm going to be there, I'm there 15 minutes early.
3: Is on time. That's right.
0: I have people now in my life that I've had to literally cut out of my life because they're like, oh yeah, I'll be there, and then they just don't show up, and they're like, oh, why are you so mad at me?
3: Yeah.
0: It's like, who raised you?
5: But this is the other thing too. Like, we have gotten as a society weaker, gayer, stupider, and this trans weird thing is coming up. And I look back at this, and you think about, like, you know, George Washington crossing the Delaware.
4: Yeah.
5: And now, like, he would look at one of these kids and be like, are you serious right now? Like, get in the damn boat.
1: Yeah. Common sense is gone.
4: This is what we bled for. Yeah. This is what we founded this nation to be. Yeah. Yeah. I don't think so.
3: It goes back to what you said about boys and men. You know, men do what they... I see it. We see it, all of us, every single day. It's all about me.
0: Yeah.
3: It's all about what I want, what I need, what makes me happy. It's not, I mean, that's why I'm concerned, you know, recruiting, besides part of the issue, you know, the military is the DEI stuff, but I still say a lot of young men are not willing to step up and make the sacrifice, right, to be a part of something greater than themselves.
4: You're right.
3: Well,
4: right?
3: And because it's always about themselves.
4: Yeah, what's in it for me?
3: What's in it for me?
5: Social media. How many likes did I get?
3: Exactly. Exactly.
5: My daughter is 13, and she's not on social media, but her friends are. And, like, can you believe so-and-so didn't like my post? It's like, who cares? Like, and I go to her, like, cheerleading competitions because she just has that girly streak in her. And I'm watching every other parent is sitting there watching the screen on their phone while they're... And I'm the only one standing there without a phone out. And I'm like, I'm enjoying a real-time thing. Mm-hmm. They're watching it on their phone in real time. Like, what are we doing?
4: And like me, I'm not a tech person. I can't figure out today's tech.
5: That's weird. I didn't see that.
4: Yeah, I just... Thanks, Carl. But when it comes to building stuff and using your hands to build stuff,

0: Okay. My mom always said, if the cops ever came to this house and said you kids did something, you did it.
1: Yeah.
0: Lo and behold, it was a couple months later. It was a Friday or Saturday morning in the summer. Sheriff's deputy pulls in the driveway. My brother and I are upstairs. She's like, Teddy, Brian, get your asses down here. We sat there on the living room. Deputy didn't even have to knock on the door. My mom opened the door. Sir, come on in. Which one is it? And what did they do?
1: Yep.
0: And he goes, no, ma'am, I have to serve some papers, and this address is the closest one I could find. I'm trying to, I can't find this address.
1: Meanwhile, you're like, sweating over there.
0: Yeah, I'm like, holy what did I do?
1: Yeah.
0: You know?
1: Yeah,
0: and you're trying to play back in your head anything that you might have done.
2: I was
0: waiting
2: for,
0: for them to come to the house. But, you know, my mom gave the deputy the, you know, where he was trying to go.
1: Mm-hmm.
0: But then we looked at my mom, we're like, thanks, Mom. Like, we didn't even do anything, and you threw us under the bus.
1: She was like, this time. This time. You didn't do anything
0: this
1: time.
0: And she goes, just so you know, okay, that's how it is.

0: The rogue prosecutor movement, they call themselves the progressive prosecutor movement, is a pro-criminal and anti-victim policy movement.
1: There is a huge, well-funded, well-organized machine behind these rogue prosecutors.
2: They're opposed to putting people in prison when they break the law.
3: Create conditions of amorality, no morals, and vast crime.
2: Carjackings, the robberies in broad daylight, the smash and grabs.
4: Nobody's looking out for the victim.
5: Hassan is dead forever.
6: Daddy's gone.
1: Rogue prosecutors have decimated public safety in every city that they represent.
0: And until every single